0: versus Israel, 146 countries have joined us, a UN record in condemning Iran's attack on civilian shipping. You can't start shooting at civilian shipping any more than you can shoot down civilian airliners because you're a party to a conflict. So Iran is just is being condemned by the entire world. And they're in violation of international law across the board.
1: Well, Mr. Ambassador, I do have a range of questions for the foreign minister, but I just want to get back to this deal. In June, the U.S. and Iran signed a memorandum of understanding that was similar to this deal. It traded easing sanctions and lifting the naval blockade in exchange for opening the Strait of Hormuz and nuclear talks. If the president doesn't want this deal, if he thinks this deal isn't good enough, what deal does he want? What would he accept?
0: Well, I'm not going to negotiate in public for the president, but we have to know, number one, the people coming to the table can actually speak for the Ayatollah. And that has been a consistent issue that have frustrated our negotiators. Who's calling the shots in Iran right now? Is it the IRGC? Is it the president? Is it the foreign minister? Ultimately, we know it's the Ayatollah. But when we finally had an MOU, and of course, the president wants a deal and authorized us to enter into that memorandum of agreement. But Iran immediately began shooting at international shipping because illegally and in violation of international law, it's demanding to try to control the Straits of Hormuz through violence and has taken a position of punishing the entire world's economy because of its pursuit for a nuclear weapon. President Trump's not going to stand for it.
1: But the U.S. was negotiating with the same group of people in June. So why not move forward with this deal and give a ceasefire a chance, Mr. Ambassador?
0: Well, look, Kirsten, as I, you know, this was, I think, a pretty cynical attempt to put something on the table that they knew was unacceptable. To ask for the release of the blockade, the sanctions, international sanctions, and access to billions in assets just to talk when we entered into a memorandum of agreement just a few months ago and it was immediately violated by attacking international shipping. I think it's kind of common sense that the president doesn't have a lot of confidence this time after we just tried a few months ago. But at the end of the day, of course, the this has to end in some type of arrangement. But he's going to leave all options on the table to get there.
1: The Wall Street Journal, to that point, is reporting that President Trump is preparing to resume military strikes against Iran after the midterms. Is that true? Can you confirm that?
0: Well, that's anonymous reporting. What I can tell you is the president will leave all options on the table to ensure the world is safe from Iran holding the world hostage with a nuclear weapon, number one. And number two, he was quite clear in his speech before the UN that politics have nothing to do with this. This is about keeping the next generation safe from Iran threatening the world with a nuclear weapon or building such a mountain of conventional shield of drones and missiles that they can achieve breakout in these underground facilities behind that shield.
1: So
0: this,
1: this
0: is a regime that has attacked its neighbors on all sides, including civilian infrastructure, resorts, ports, hotels, it's just completely unacceptable.
1: Ambassador Waltz, to that point, President Trump and his advisors have said the objective in the war is that Iran cannot have a nuclear weapon, as you're repeating here. I want to play what we've heard from the president since the war has started. Take a look.
2: We blew up their nuclear potential. It was obliterated. We attacked 10 months ago. We attacked their nuclear sites, and they were obliterated.
3: It's not a quagmire. I just wiped out the military of a very dangerous country, and I wiped out the nuclear threat.
1: So the president has said multiple times that Iran's nuclear potential is destroyed. If that's the case, what is left to accomplish in this war?
0: Well, we know that we obliterated their ability to enrich in a number of these facilities, but we also know they moved and dispersed highly enriched uranium. Again, Kristen, there is no reason, no country on earth with a peaceful civilian program has a need to enrich to weapons grade or just short of weapons grade. So they still have hidden and dispersed.
1: But what's left to do on the nuclear side?
0: The UN has said they're not being accountable for it.
1: So is regime change what's necessary to accomplish what you're going for? What is there left to accomplish, and is regime change necessary to do it?
0: The regime can come to the table and in accordance with international law, in accordance with their obligations in the non-proliferation treaty, and either hand over. There's a number of ways that we can get there, and President Trump is open to that, and deal with the highly enriched, deal with their ability to reconstitute their enrichment. Heck, our negotiators even offered to sell them uranium. And again, the United Arab Emirates have a peaceful program right there in their neighborhood, and they abide by international law and inspection regimes. The Iranians refuse to, as stated by the UN just a week ago. I think the facts are obvious here.
1: All right.
0: And by the way, Chris, I hope that you also ask the foreign minister about the 40,000 of their own people were machine gunned in the streets, and the people that are being hung right now as we speak, again, condemned by the world for massacring their own people.
1: Okay, I do want to turn to the state visit with President Xi Jinping. There are reports that China is actively supporting Iran through oil sales, satellite imagery, and more. Yes or no, does the United States believe that China is helping Iran in this war?
0: President Trump, I won't get into the details of the conversation. President Trump has raised this issue repeatedly, both in Beijing, here in the United States, and we are seeing movement in a positive direction. It's also notable that even President Xi stated in our joint readout from the summit, Iran cannot and should not have a nuclear weapon and cannot toll international waterways in violation of the UN law of the sea, and certainly cannot fire upon innocent civilian shipping.
1: So did President
0: That's from
1: Xi,
0: President are, Xi, not
1: okay,
0: President
1: so
0: Trump.
1: Let me follow up with you. Did President Xi actually commit to stop China's support of Iran with this war?
0: They've had good, strong, and I think fulsome conversations about that support. But I'll leave that to the president to detail any conversations he's had.
1: All right. Ambassador Waltz, thank you so very much. Appreciate it. And joining me now is the foreign minister of Iran, Abbas Araghchi. Mr. Foreign Minister, welcome back to Meet the Press.
4: Well, good morning, Kirsten, and thank you for having me in your program.
1: Thank you very much for being here. Let's start right there with your 7-day ceasefire proposal. President Trump has rejected it. What is your response?
4: Well, first of all, let me say that it's very interesting to listen to U.S. Ambassador, who is desperately going back to old unproved accusations in order to answer a very simple question that why they are rejecting a seven-day plan which can bring the life back to normal in the Persian Gulf and in the Strait of Hormuz. Why they are they rejecting this? This is a very important question that they have to answer. Also, I'm surprised that the ambassador is talking about a seven-day plan as he has not read it. Maybe he has not given a copy. Our proposal is very clear. We are ready to open the strait if certain things are done by the U.S. And these certain things are not new, have not come from the space. These are our rights that we want to be respected. First of all, we want to end this war of aggression. They started this war 8 months ago with the hope that in 2-3 days, they can win the war. It's now 8 months. And we want it to be ended. We want our monies, our assets, which are illegally frozen, be released. We want, be able to sell our oil. So we want certain things that U.S. has already committed itself in the previous deals.
1: But Mr. Foreign Minister, you heard the ambassador's point was the United States is not going to unfreeze assets on the front end. It's not going to lift sanctions on the front end. Is it possible to negotiate a new peace plan at this juncture, or has diplomacy failed?
4: Well, why they are not ready to release our money? It is our own money. It is not, any other's money.
1: Because they want to see some actionable items from Iran, like opening the Strait of Hormuz, before they do that. Has diplomacy failed, Mr. Foreign Minister?
4: Well, this diplomacy can never... there is also, always hope for diplomacy. But we have no reason, to be honest with you, we have no reason to come back to diplomacy and engage with this administration once again because of their behavior in the past 2 years. You know, in 2025, they offered negotiation, we accepted, and we engaged into negotiation. And then in the middle of negotiations, they attacked us. 8 months later, in 2026, February, again they offered negotiation, again we accepted, and again they attacked us right in the middle of negotiations. Then they offered, after the war, they offered negotiation for a deal, we accepted. We had 3 months of negotiations, and it took only 2 weeks for them to violate a deal which they had signed themselves. So if you ask us, there is no reason why we should go back to diplomacy. But I'm still trying diplomacy because I think we shouldn't miss any chance for peace. We don't care about, U.S. Midterm elections. We don't care about any other things. We care about our national interests. We are ready to negotiate as much as we are ready to face any challenge. We stand firm in the face of any challenge, any aggression, sorry. We stand firm in the face of any aggression against us, even if it comes to a doomsday war.
1: Well,
4: at the same time, we are ready for diplomacy. And now there is a very reasonable plan on the table. If they reject it with no reason, this is their fault. And I have to say that although we heard from President Trump that he is rejecting this deal, but we are still waiting for an official response through the mediators.
1: Well, and it is worth noting, you're saying that they violated the last agreement. Iran did fire first on commercial ships in the Strait of Hormuz. But let me ask you, broadly speaking, because it doesn't sound like you have a lot of faith in diplomacy, do you trust President Trump?
4: Well, first of all, we didn't violate the deal. They violated it first. But if they have their story and they think that we have violated the deal, why did they bomb us? They could have activated paragraph 12 of the MOU, which is for, dispute settlement.
1: Because they say you were firing at commercial ships in the Strait of Hormuz. But to my question, do you trust President Trump?
4: Well, we trust ourselves. We are ready for diplomacy. We are ready for war at the same time. They had tested us in both cases. They tested us in their aggression twice, and they are welcome if they want to test us once again. They have tested us also in diplomacy. In 2015, we had a deal. We remained committed to that deal. It was the U.S. who withdrew with no justification. Now we had a deal, and they withdrew. They violated it with no justification. And still, we have offered the plan. If they are serious that they want a deal to reopen the Strait of Hormuz, now there is the possibility. We have offered this 7-day plan. We want them to do certain things which we think they can do it in 4 or 5 days, and then on day 6 the Strait will be open, and on day 7 we resume talks with them for the final deal.
1: Mr. Foreign Minister, I want to get through a lot more here. I just want to ask you, because the Wall Street Journal is reporting that President Trump expects to resume bombing Iran after the midterms. As you know, he stood at the UN and threatened to annihilate Iran. Are you preparing for this war to resume?
4: We are fully prepared for the time for the war to be resumed. And I repeat, we stand firm in the face of any new aggression, even if it comes to a doomsday war. But at the same time, we are ready, we stand ready for diplomacy. It is up to President Trump to choose. He wanted unconditional surrender in the previous war in 2 days. And now it's 8 months that they are fighting with no result. A new aggression would be certainly the same. We are fully prepared for that. We have learned our lesson from the two previous wars, and we have corrected our tactics. We have changed our tactics, and we are fully prepared to do that.
1: All right. Iran's president said this week that Iran has, quote, never sought nuclear weapons, but Iran has enriched uranium to 60%. That's 20 times more than enriched uranium percentage needed to produce electricity. Why does Iran need a stockpile of 60% enriched uranium?
4: Well, it is a question that we have answered this during the negotiations we had with the U.S. First of all, enriching up to 60% is not illegal. It is still in the framework of NPT and our peaceful program. We have done it for certain purposes, medical purposes, other purposes, but we have offered a deal on our 60% material in 2025, in 2026, and still it is something that, you know, could be considered if they prove their goodwill and their real determination for a peace. We decided to put everything nuclear for later stages and go for confidence building in this stage. This is why we have offered this 7-day plan based on the understanding that we had with the U.S. interlocutors in the past. The first, confidence should be built. Our money, which are illegally frozen, should be released. Yeah. Blockade should be removed.
1: But again,
4: and other things that they know to do that.
1: But Mr. Foreign Minister, again, we're talking about 20 times more enriched uranium than is needed to produce electricity. All that is needed is 3 to 5%. So why do you need that 60% of enriched uranium? Would you let the U.S. come in and take it? To end the war.
4: Well, I can explain why do we need that. But you answer one question. Is this illegal or not? According to NPT, we are a committed member of NPT.
1: But my question is whether this is
4: 60% enrichment is not illegal.
1: No, but is it for peaceful purposes, though? Is it for people? I'm not talking about legal or illegal. I'm talking about for peaceful purposes when it's 20 times the amount of enriched uranium needed for electricity.
4: No, it is. It is for peaceful purposes. And we have answered this question. Yeah, we have removed any concern in our past negotiations. If there is still such a question, there is, why they bombed us? Are they allowed to bomb anything that they think is illegal or there is no justification for that? War is not a solution. That that was a subject for negotiation, and we did it in the past. We have enriched uranium up to 60% for peaceful purposes, and it is within our commitment in the NPT. We have not violated NPT. Okay, there are questions. We answered that question in the past during the negotiations, and we can do it again. There is no need for military operation.
1: Mr. Foreign Minister, final question to you. The president of Iran said this week he has spoken to the Supreme Leader. He says he is in good health. Why has there been no proof of life of the Supreme Leader since he took power in March?
4: Well, there are security concerns, and you're well aware of that. You know, our Supreme Leader was illegally assassinated during the last war. And I think it is very logical that we protect our leader.
1: But why not put out a video? Why not put out a video?
4: No. There are, for security reasons, there are lots of indications that he is under threat by Americans. And there are other indications that he is in full control. He is in full order. We receive his comments and orders and opinions. And there is a national consensus on decision making. It is false if somebody think that there are different source of power inside Iran. No, we move based on national consensus. We in the foreign ministry are in close coordination with the government, with IRGC, with the Supreme National Security Council, with the parliament. We are all in one front facing all challenges imposed on us by the U.S.
1: All right.
4: By the sanctions or military operation.
1: All right. Foreign Minister Arachi, thank you very much. We really appreciate it. And when we come back, Democratic Congressman Ro Khanna joins me next.
5: $5,000. That's the average amount of money people in the U.S. are now spending.

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6: Welcome back. Joining me now is Democratic Congressman Ro Khanna of California. Congressman Khanna, welcome back to Meet the Press.
7: Thank you for having me back.
6: Thank you so much for being here. A lot to unpack. I want to start with what we just heard from the foreign minister of Iran and from UN Ambassador Mike Walls. Do you believe the United States should accept a deal where Iran still has control of its nuclear material, if it means ending this war, Congressman?
7: We should accept a deal to end the war, not specifically this deal. Let's just review the facts, Kristen. Thomas Massie and I had a war powers resolution to prevent us from getting into this war. That would have been the right decision. We made things worse with gas up at over $4.40, diesel at almost $6.40. Then with your exchange with the foreign minister, you're right, they're enriching at 60%. And while that's not a violation of the NPT, President Obama with the JCPOA had that enrichment down to 3.67%. It's only because Trump ripped up the agreement and went into war that we're in this situation. So now how do we get out of it? In my view, the biggest thing that we need to give the Iranians is an ironclad commitment that we will not have regime change war. That's what they really care about. And you've got Trump going to the UN and saying we're going to blow them all up, after he had said that we already blew up all their nuclear facilities, which obviously we didn't. If we gave them an ironclad agreement,

0: agreement, no regime change war. I believe we can get a ceasefire, and we don't have to agree to all of their terms, which I do believe some of them are excessive.
1: Okay, Congressman, I do want to move on to another major topic that's been under a microscope. You've been working on it, AI. You are supporting legislation proposed by Senator Bernie Sanders, Congressman Greg Kassar, that would effectively, among other things, pause advanced AI development while guardrails are put into place. You are, of course, the congressman who represents Silicon Valley. Do your constituents support you trying to slow down the development of AI, Congressman?
0: Not all of them. Obviously, some of the executives are opposed to it. But you know who does support me is a lot of the engineers and researchers, many of them actually who work at OpenAI and Anthropic. In fact, later today, I'm meeting with about a group of 10 to 15 of them at these companies. And what the legislation would ban is recursive self-improving AI. That is basically AI that isn't being trained anymore by human beings. It's AI that can train itself. And that is a real risk of losing human control. And what the Senator Sanders and Greg Kassar and Jeffrey Hinton, the godfather of AI, are saying is until we have guardrails, we can't let AI train itself and lose control. It's actually something we don't have the capability to do right now, but we shouldn't get to the point where we actually are doing it.
1: Congressman, as you know, there's a big concern about the fact that there's effectively this race with China when it comes to AI. President Trump has talked about this. If China doesn't slow down its production and development of AI, how can the United States afford to?
0: Well, we had a big hearing that I led on what an agreement with China can look like. I'm glad they've at least taken a step, which is to say, let's have a dialogue about AI. What we need actually is a working group with our technologists and Chinese technologists about a common agreement. Banning recursive self-improving AI should not be controversial. China doesn't want to lose control over AI models either. In fact, as a much more closed society, recursive self-improving AI is a bigger risk to them. And I do believe the United States can lead on a treaty that is both enforceable and verifiable, where we ban recursive self-improving AI and we have some monitoring of these frontier labs.
1: All right, Congressman, let's turn to the potential impact of the midterm elections. Democrats already debating how aggressively they should investigate and potentially even impeach President Trump, should they in fact take back control of the House. But Senator Tammy Duckworth is warning Democrats against doing that. I want to play a little bit of what she said and get your reaction on the other side.
2: Don't be impeaching anybody. Let's just get back to work. I'm not interested in being in a confrontation with Donald Trump. I can be. I have been. It's not going to stop me. But I would rather move the ball forward and to the benefit of the American people.
1: Is impeaching President Trump a third time a mistake for Democrats?
0: No, it's not, because it's not about Donald Trump. He's going to be a lame duck and, in my view, largely increasingly irrelevant. The point is to stand up for the Constitution. Impeachment says that you can't get into an illegal war in Iran without constitutional approval. Impeachment says that you can't just start firing federal employees when in defiance of what Congress says. Impeachment says you can't do deals with foreign governments to allegedly enrich your own family. It's about setting a standard. And the Democrats can impeach to uphold constitutional values and at the same time have a first 100-day agenda that deals with the cost of living, to have child care. I unleashed a free child care plan, to have an increase in minimum wage, to have paid family leave, to tax the billionaires. We can do both.
1: All right. Congressman Ro Khanna, thank you. You joined us on a day when we have a jam-packed show. We really appreciate your perspective this morning. Thanks so much.
0: Appreciate you, Kristen.
1: When we come back, with the midterms closing in, the panel on why some Republicans are distancing themselves from President Trump. And still ahead, our conversation with Bill Gates, who warns AI is powerful enough to cause a billion deaths.
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1: Welcome back. The panel is here. NBC News Chief Capitol Hill correspondent Ryan Nobles, Democratic strategist Adrian Elrod, and Mark Short, former Trump Director of Legislative Affairs. Thanks to all of you for being here. Ryan, I have to start with you. What made this week, the past few weeks, so notable is we're starting to see Republicans break with President Trump, including on this issue of Iran. Mike Rogers, for example, saying that it's time for this war to end. What are your sources telling you about the concerns within the GOP?
9: Well, the Republicans that are in very difficult races are recognizing the reality on the ground. It cost my wife $75 to fill up our family van last week, and that's the same experience that Americans are having all across the country. And if you're a Republican in one of these difficult races, you have to find a way to differentiate yourself from the reality on the ground. And one of the easy ways to do that is say it's time to wrap this thing up. That is the quickest path toward these prices, particularly the prices at the pump coming down. But it's not an easy sell for Republicans, particularly Republicans like Ashley Hinson in Iowa, who have voted repeatedly to allow the war to continue, to try and convince voters at this stage of the game that you have daylight between you and the White House is not an easy task. And it's one of the biggest things that these Republican candidates have in front of them heading into November.
1: Mark, pick up on that point within the context of the Cook Political Report moving 15 House races and 3 Senate races towards Democrats. What do you make of this climate right now?
4: Well, look, we knew it was going to be a difficult environment, that there are a lot of headwinds. Americans prefer divided government anyhow. But at the end of the day, I don't think the White House is doing congressional Republicans any favors. I think that Trump was elected in part because of high inflation under the previous regime and to address affordability. And we've learned that the populist economics isn't working. And I think that one of our better opportunities, I think one of the reasons that some of the gains will be limited on the Democrat side is because they've nominated so many socialist, far-left candidates. But, Kristen, it's harder to make that case when this week alone the president goes to New York and embraces and lavishes Mamdani with praise. Mm-hmm. You roll out the red carpet for a communist regime, as you point out in your interview, that has been helping to provide Iran with intelligence that's usually against American soldiers, sailors, and airmen. And then this week got less coverage as the White House invited Putin to come to America for the G20 summit when he was kicked out after the invasion of Crimea. So if we're saying, look at how radical the socialists are, this week doesn't really help messaging.
1: Well, and Adrian, weigh in here, because when you talk about some of these candidates, we are seeing former Vice President Kamala Harris out on the trail. She was campaigning with Abdul Al-Sayed, someone who President Trump, by the way, is trying to argue is a communist. He says, no, he is a capitalist. He said that on this program. But she's not campaigning with the likes of James Tallarico, Mary Peltola in Alaska, for example. How do you see her role unfolding between now and Election Day?
10: Yeah, look, Kristen, just like any surrogate, there are places where Vice President Harris performs very well and places where she doesn't. That is standard across the board with a number of other popular surrogates within the Democratic Party. Vice President Harris does very well with black voters. The event she did with Dr. Al-Sayed was a black maternal health event. So there are places where she's going to be very effective. I think she's going to be in Georgia, for example. But again, across the board, there are going to be places where somebody like former Transportation Secretary Pete Buttigieg does really well, places where he doesn't. Still one of the most popular surrogates in the Democratic Party who has universal appeal remains President Barack Obama. And I do think you are seeing a lot of candidates this cycle embracing sort of the new, who are going to be the new faces of 2028. AOC, for example, is somebody who will be campaigning more for some of these candidates. So it just really depends on where you're going in the country, where the race is.
1: Yeah, race dependent for sure, Ryan. As we have this conversation, you have to think about what Washington might look like post-November. Part of what I was discussing with Congressman Ro Khanna, who backed away from what Senator Duckworth said, and said basically no, that he doesn't think taking impeachment off the table is the right move. What is your reporting telling you about how aggressive Democrats are gearing up to be, should they, in fact, win back the House?
9: I think there's two ways to look at this. There is no doubt an energy and a commitment by Democrats when they get the majority, if they get the majority, to conduct robust oversight of the administration. That means investigations. It means Robert Garcia, if he becomes the chair of the Oversight Committee, holds hearings, issues subpoenas. The question is whether or not that leads to impeachment. Oversight, impeachment are two different things. And impeachment, in many ways, Donald Trump has used as a benefit. He's made it his foil. He's used it to turn out his base. And there's no scenario in which an impeachment process leads to a conviction, because the votes will never be there in the Senate. I think House Democratic leadership would prefer to not even go down the impeachment road. But the problem is they're going to have a very slim majority if they get the majority. There's energy among the base of the party to go after Donald Trump in this fashion. And then what if one of these investigations reveals something that someone believes is impeachable? It would be very difficult to stop that train.
1: Adrian, there is a lot of concern that it could backfire against Democrats. Again, should they take back the House? Should they go down the impeachment route?
10: Look, I think Ryan just laid it out perfectly, where there is a two-track system, right? Where number one, we have to make sure, and Leader Jeffries has made it very clear that he does have an agenda on day one if he becomes a speaker, that will take on and address the issues of affordability while also holding this administration accountable. But I will say this, if Democrats focus on impeachment, impeachment, impeachment at the expense of, you know, helping the American people, lowering their prices, lowering gas prices, restoring health care subsidies, if they allow impeachment to overtake why they were elected in the first place, why they were able to flip the House and potentially the Senate, then that will be at the expense of Democratic candidates in 2028. So I do think you can walk and chew gum at the same time. That is what Democrats will do. But if impeachment becomes the overriding theme of why Democrats, what their agenda is, it's going to hurt them a lot going forward.
1: Mark?
4: There's no way Democrats can help themselves. The reality is that I hear Adrian's talking points. I hear that a lot from different Democrat leaders. But as Ryan said, once you start the impeachment investigations, if more and more information comes out, the base is going to demand it. And one thing that I think we haven't talked about enough is that because of redistricting, the Democrat majority will likely be narrow in the Democrat House, which means this group of Democrat socialists are going to have significant power, and they're going to exert that power over Jeffries, which is going to make his life a nightmare. And I think that that's going to give, you know, the notion that we're going to not do impeachments for Democrats. It's just, the reality is that's where they're going to go.
1: All right, guys, great conversation. We'll be watching all of it very closely. We appreciate that great conversation. When we come back, the presidency and the battle with the press. Our Meet the Press Minute is next.
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1: Welcome back. This week, the ongoing battle between President Trump and the media continues after President Trump barred CNN from Air Force One. It comes just days after a federal judge ordered the administration to restore White House access to CNN, MS Now, and Politico, temporarily blocking a ban that had kept them out for nearly a week. Of course, presidents and the press have clashed before. In 1997, President Bill Clinton joined Meet the Press and reflected on his own sometimes difficult relationship with the press.
15: Do you think we do a good job? Have we been fair to you?
16: On balance, yes. I think, first of all, I don't think there's ever been a president of either party and any philosophy that didn't think that he should have gotten a better press. So that just goes with the territory. I think there have been rather dramatic changes in press coverage over the last 20 years, particularly in the Washington press, which bears some examination and evaluation by those of you who are in the press. But I don't think that the president gets anywhere by making any comments on the press. I mean, you know, I believe in the First Amendment. You know, when President Zhang of China was here, I was pushing freedom of the press with him, you know, and I said that it'd be hard to find anybody that had been beat up much more than I have in the press, but I still thought that the country was stronger when we were free to speak. I raised the freedom of press issues when I was in Latin America recently. I think it's one of the best things about this country. And how it should be done and whether it's being done in the most responsible and effective way can only be determined by members of the press themselves in our system, because that's the only way you can keep it free.
1: This week, CEOs of America's top AI companies warned the United Nations their trillion-dollar technology, quote, could be a risk to humanity as a whole. It's a warning Microsoft co-founder Bill Gates shares. He says the decisions that are made right now could determine both the best and worst outcomes of the AI revolution. We sat down just blocks from the UN General Assembly to talk about what comes next. Let's talk about this moment in AI development. You are one of the voices who's been warning about the potential risks. You wrote in August, quote, AI will either be the greatest equalizer ever invented or the worst source of injustice. How serious are the risks posed by AI, do you believe?
17: Well, AI is not just a new technology, and that's why people who say, okay, past technologies, there was all this worry and, you know, by and large, it all worked out. So maybe this time, all these warnings that we have to shape it intentionally are unnecessary. Mm. This is truly an evolutionary event. You know, we have created an intelligent species that in many respects is already smarter than we are, and over the next several years at kind of exponentially improving level will be insanely smarter than we are. You know, the ability to transfer knowledge, there's no sort of individual boundaries like humans having to educate each other. And so I can't say strongly enough how much society, not just the companies, but every academic, think tank, voter, policymaker, need to really engage on how we want to shape this technology. You know, there's no such thing as being too focused on accelerating the good potential and minimizing some truly horrific bad things that could happen.
1: Do you believe AI is powerful enough to end all of humanity?
17: AI is certainly powerful enough to drive events that, you know, cause a billion deaths. You know, so even though it's pretty hard to get to 100%, there's never been a weapon as powerful as the combination of people with ill intent using the latest AI tools. And it's great that there's this discussion with the industry, almost against their interest, admitting these things. The problem is that the rest of the world is either discounting this or just thinking of this as a competition. And it's very scary that we don't have all of the thinkers saying, how do we want to shape this?
1: You take me to my next question, which is the debate about what to do. There's a debate over, should there be a kill switch that is imposed? Others are suggesting a total pause, as you note, on AI development. And there are some who say companies can regulate themselves. How do you believe AI should be regulated?
17: Well, unfortunately, most dangerous technologies, the government understands because they funded the research or they're an important customer for nuclear bombs or rockets or things like that. AI has emerged from the private sector. And so the depth of understanding of these dangerous thresholds that were crossed literally this year, bio-attack capability, cyber-attack capability, and others, you have so little expertise in the government. And, you know, because it's cast in this nationalistic, you know, us versus them type thing, you have people who are saying, well, let's just go full speed ahead. It's completely irresponsible not to require every AI to have these safeguards and monitoring capabilities. And it only is a question of, do you do it now?
1: Do you think self-regulation is sufficient, or does it need to be accompanied by legislation
17: in
1: Washington?
17: No one thinks self-regulation is enough.
1: So there needs to be legislation passed in Washington.
17: Absolutely. You need law enforcement and the politicians to get into the discussion about what safeguards and monitoring look like. And that has to be a required thing. And it will be a little bit of overhead for the industry, but not a dramatic slowing of what they're doing.
1: You know, it's interesting because during the Cold War, the U.S. and the then USSR were able to cooperate on limitations around nuclear weapons development. Is that a model that can be used right now between the United States and China to try to reach an agreement on AI?
17: Yeah, absolutely. This is more difficult than that was.
1: More difficult than nuclear weapons?
17: Yes. Nuclear weapons, access to fissile materials, the ability to see tasks, there were things that were unique about it. You know, even there, we could be doing better in terms of drawing China into some of those frameworks. We've let a lot of that stuff expire. But since World War II, the U.S. should be very proud that when there have been global challenges, we, in a way that was benign, you know, where we had friends and allies coming along with us, you know, aviation safety, ozone layer, nuclear weapons, a lot of things where we were played the fair actor, not aggrandizing whatever our unique strengths were. And AI is one we're going to have to go back to this, hey, we're all in, humanity is all in this together.
1: And my thanks to Bill Gates for that conversation. You can watch the full interview, including how he uses AI and his answer on his relationship with Jeffrey Epstein on meetthepress.com. That is all for today. Thank you so much for watching. We'll be back next week because if it's Sunday, it's Meet the Press.

0: Meet the Press is produced by NBC News. 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
2: From ABC News, I'm Wayne Cabot. President Trump says now he's considering a move he hopes might put a dent in gas prices, stop exporting American diesel fuel to other countries. He says he might do that to boost supplies for American drivers. Iran today claimed it seized an American underwater drone patrolling the Strait of Hormuz, oil trading higher to begin the week. But Trump suggests the issue is Russia.
3: The big problem is the refineries in Russia are being blown up. This isn't really a Middle Eastern problem. This is more of a Russia problem. That Ukraine and Russia are going at it, and Ukraine is blowing up diesel refineries in Russia because they do a lot of the refining.
2: He says he's asked President Zelensky to take it easier on the refineries, and that Zelensky responded, "We'll probably do that." Britain has arrested five people in what police there suspect was an Iranian plot to bomb an airbase housing U.S. troops. The joy of owning a place on the water gave way this weekend to the reality of nature's occasional fury, a massive nor'easter still moving like molasses, causing trouble up and down the Jersey Shore tonight.
4: Many streets in North Wildwood remain impassable. Waves continue to crash along the seawall. Organizers of the Irish Fall Festival Parade officially canceled the Sunday event due to ongoing weather concerns. Families making the best of the not-so-great weather.
5: Everything was all set in motion, so we came anyway.
4: In a news conference this morning, New Jersey Governor Mikey Sherrill says the state is working to stay on top of this, but warning residents we are not out of the woods just yet.
2: Not with the high tide now hitting. That's Sharifa Jackson in North Wildwood, where it's still raining. 81, the highest wind recorded on top the Montauk Lighthouse, Long Island. Still pouring in Hawaii there as a hurricane begins to move away. Snoop Dogg hosting the VMAs tonight. Kacey Musgraves belting out I Will Always Love You in tribute to Dolly. Lisa winning Best Pop Video. Opening acts Madonna, Sabrina Carpenter, and Charlie XCX. 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
17: Welcome to Motley Fool Hidden Gems Investing. I'm Travis Hoyam, joined today by Lou Whiteman and making her triumphant return, Emily Flippin. Emily, welcome back to the show.
18: Hey, it's great to be here. I'm surprised you asked me back, Travis, but I'm sure I'll be bringing a lot of less than popular hot takes.
17: Emily is so busy. We have to book her months in advance.
19: Yeah. I will step aside if Emily wants to come on. You know that.
17: All right, guys. Let's start with Meta's huge week. This has been the talk of the market. And investors are really paying attention. Over the past month, Meta stock is up 33%. That is not usual for a company that is now worth nearly $2 trillion. So this is really moving markets. But I wanted to start with the devices that they talked about. They had Meta Connect this week. We had some more glasses. Those are kind of incremental changes. And then you have this new charm that is not out yet, but is going to come out at least in the next few months. Emily, when you look at Meta's device strategy here, anything get excited to you? Does having a Muse agent on your face get you excited as either a user or an investor?
18: Yeah, I'm going to probably surprise you by saying yes. I actually do think that for the first time in a while, we're talking about Meta Connect making headlines. And that's because I can see genuine use cases for their hardware for the average person. Now, I'm primed to say this. I think shares of Meta were up something like 15% heading into Meta Connect. So there was already some positivity around their AI initiatives, in particular their AI agent Muse. But the thing that got me most excited is just how practical a lot of their hardware is increasingly becoming. And I'm not talking about the Tamagotchi. That's a little kitschy. But I am talking about how realistic their Meta glasses have become, especially with their partnership with Ray-Ban. This time around, they're actually launching glasses that do not have the camera attached. And I would say that this has been the biggest kind of like headline against Meta since their move into glasses and hardware has been, how creepy is it that somebody is potentially filming you with their Meta glasses on? And it made people who are legitimately using Meta glasses feel weird, even if they were using them in a perfectly legitimate way. So being able to buy a pair of Meta glasses without the camera, wear them around, say, in private spaces, like in your house or out in public without necessarily drawing attention, that to me is a step in the right direction.
17: Lou, what do you think?
19: It's a step in the right direction. Look, as someone who wears glasses, the idea of not having them take them off and not see when I'm out in public, that I guess is a selling point for me. I still don't know if I see. I still come back to this, but I don't think we give the smartphone enough credit. I still don't know if there really is the normals need a second device. I think the first device is pretty good. So I still don't think this is a big winner. I know why they're doing it. I would want to be off of these ecosystems too. They're making them slightly less useful, I guess, without the camera, but more practical. And it is, it seems like it's neat. It's gimmicky. It's going to be early adapter catnip. And I don't think 2 years from now, this is going to really have changed the world at all.
17: Lou, I want to go into what Meta is probably thinking here, because one of the themes that we've talked about in the past with Meta and with Mark Zuckerberg in particular is that he would love to own a platform. He literally renamed the company Meta Platforms, even though Meta doesn't actually have any platforms. They have apps. They are an advertising company at their core. But I don't disagree that these are really, really interesting pieces of hardware. But is this enough to become a platform? We'll talk about Muse in just a moment, but these two things go together, where Muse is going to be this AI agent, that the hardware, the glasses, the charm, the Tamagotchi charm thing is going to be the thing that you can talk to kind of passively throughout your day if you want. The idea there then would be that the platform side of this would be companies then can then connect to that. So you can connect your email, you can connect your Uber, you can connect all kinds of different things, and that's how they become a platform. Is that something that's even possible for them, or is this not a 10x gain in hardware over literally just having the device that's already a platform in your pocket?
19: It's possible, but again, like, what moves consumer behavior, Travis? We've had fun with this, you know, like the first smart fridge was what, 2000? And we're still not having robots, order all our groceries. Consumer behavior is hard to change when things are good enough. And there's both the wow and then there's the day to day. I love going to Cirque du Soleil. I do not want to live in Cirque du Soleil. You know, like there's, this is fun. This is neat. This is new. But is this going to be, am I going to change my life to make this part of my life? That is, even if it's great products, that is such a hard thing to do. You throw in the fact that we've already given all of the permissions that are needed, or a lot of them, to other companies that could sort of copy this. I get why Zuck's doing it. I don't blame him for doing this. And maybe I'm underestimating it, but look, I've just seen so many AI companies declared the winner in just 2 years when something new comes out, only to see us all get bored of it or just normalize it and look for the next big thing in weeks. And I don't know. I just, until I see otherwise, I kind of think Muse is having its moment, and then we'll move on to something else.
17: Emily, I wanted to tee this up. Lou led us here, but you know, Muse has been a very popular app. Number one in all of the app stores, getting a ton of attention. But just in the last 24 hours, I noticed a change in the discussion in sort of these, you know, Twitter is kind of where tech people are talking about these things. Finance people are talking about what's going on. This comes from Ben Carlson of Riddles Asset Management. I tried it for one morning, fun parlor trick. I feel like the tech people who try to optimize everything in their lives are overselling this stuff for regular people. Can two things be true here? That this hardware is really cool, Muse is an amazing app, and also it's just not going to change the world? Or how should we think about this? Because the stock is up 33% in a month.
18: I actually think it might be the opposite. And the reason I say that is I disagree with Carlson here. I mean, I think something like a personal assistant, an AI-driven personal assistant, is actually something that a lot of average people can use. But to Lou's point, you need to give them a reason to change their behavior. And right now, that involves coming out with an AI assistant for which the barriers to entry are incredibly low. The trust is really high, and people can seamlessly integrate it into their lives without having to change too much behavior. And that, to me, on the retail side of AI, is one of the more practical implications. And I understand Meta's push here, because to your point, they've been constantly trying to get people into their hardware to cut out the middleman, in this case, Apple, of course, so they don't have to pay them fees. And they need to give people a reason to buy the hardware. And they're saying, if we come out with the best AI personal assistant, that gives people a reason to come in and buy our hardware. And that, to us, maybe it's not world changing, but it is game changing for us as a company. I think the issue with Meta, and the reason why Muse in this case is probably a little bit overhyped, is because I just don't think Meta is that partner for AI personal assistant when they're going up against companies that already have better and more trusted amounts of data on their users. I'm thinking about Google and a potential launch of a Gemini-powered AI assistant later this year. Lots of people use Google for Gmail. They use Google Calendar. That seamlessly integrates. That's information and data they already have. Even on a business case like Apple, who has invested less in direct AI, but a lot of data flows through your iPhone already. That, in terms of integration for the average user, is a lot easier. In the case of Meta, you're having to hook up so many third parties to Meta's AI personal assistant that I actually think that barrier is the issue. And I'd be surprised if 3 months from now, we're still talking about Muse being, say, the number one app on the App Store.
19: Let's think about this. If it wasn't AI, let's say it's a new widget or something like that. As just as an investor, is Muse anything patented? Is it anything? Is it magic that it can? If not,
17: this is the challenge. We talked about this earlier this week. Is there any moats in the world of AI? And it doesn't seem like there is.
19: And look, option one is that, you know, Zuck spent a lot of money on a team of AI researchers. Maybe he's just able to create magic that no one else can. Mm-hmm. And if so, that's a huge competitive advantage. Option two, which I think is more likely, is that, you know, they got here first. If the Gemini team wasn't working on exactly that, they can now pivot and move to exactly that. And 6 months from now, what seemed like, again, remember when ChatGPT was like, wow, OpenAI is going to be worth $250 billion, because who else could do this? And then 3 months later, you know, we got that answer. This feels like a similar moment. And as an investor, I think that should you at least need to keep that in mind, even if you are very, very bullish about Meta right now. It should at least, that downside or that risk should be in your head.
17: The other thing that we don't have a great answer to is how they're going to monetize this. You know, Mark Zuckerberg has said, hey, we'll take a small cut of each transaction that happens with Muse. That involves getting people to put their credentials in Muse, their credit card. You've got to connect to your Uber account or your Walmart account, whatever it is. There's a lot of trust to be built there, connecting all those, you know, financial institutions you can connect to Muse. That's a pretty heavy lift. And the thing that we talked about this before the show, but when I tried out Muse, and if you have not tried it, I do recommend you just try it out, connect something that's kind of low risk and just see how powerful it is, because it's been very useful for sort of basic day-to-day things. But I'm not connecting, you know, my financial information. I'm not connecting, you know, a lot of these accounts so that it can like go book flights for me, because that just seems like a bridge too far. And it's easy enough to do those things where we stand today. All right.
19: Well, Travis, just one more thing. Even if you were going to do that, I know a trillion pennies adds up and that's how these things work. But when you're spending hundreds of billions of dollars a year on compute, yeah, and you are used to a double digit return on invested capital, I don't even know, even if everyone does sign up for everything, that's a lot of just incremental fees. I don't know how the payoff happens here.
17: Yeah. Don't forget that Meta has a phenomenal business model in advertising, and it isn't quite clear if the affiliate model that they seem to be going to is necessarily better. But phenomenal product. I want to give Mark Zuckerberg credit, because this is a great product. It seems like the people that he hired about a year ago, spending several tens of billions of dollars acquiring companies and hiring talent, is at least paying off for right now. When we come back, we're going to talk about what's going on in New Mexico. 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
17: Back to Motley Fool Hidden Gems Investing. This week, Oracle invoked force majeure. I don't know. Am I saying that right, Lou?
19: Basically.
17: On one of its Stargate contracts. Lou, what is a force majeure?
19: So I think literally in French, it means superior force. It's a legal term. It's kind of baked away in most contracts, the interesting thing is we don't hear about it, but basically it's a safety net. It is, if there is an unexpected, uncontrollable event, I have an excuse not to fulfill my duties as part of a contract. It's not supposed to be run of the mill, but here we are.
18: To Lou's point, I mean, you just said you don't hear about it very often. Yeah, there's a reason for that. Prior to coming to the Fool, I worked in energy project finance. All of these contracts have force majeure options. But outside of something extraordinary happening, it's kind of considered like the nuclear option when it comes to these types of contracts. It's not, in my opinion, routine business. And it's so interesting to me that Oracle and its counterparties here are all making this out to be like, nothing to see here.
17: Yeah, that's what was really striking to me, Emily, is that they have kind of blown this off. The stock was down a little bit and it recovered and it was kind of like, the remaining performance obligations from OpenAI are a major reason to own Oracle's stock today. When do we actually see force majeure used? Because this isn't something that gets headlines very often. So when has historically this been something that we've heard more about?
18: So, I mean, COVID is a great example. Extreme non-foreseeable situations are typically when you'll have somebody looking to get out of a contract. And unfortunately, of course, we're not privy to the contract that exists between Oracle and its developer. But we do have some indication. There's been some reports that Oracle is on the hook, I suppose, for supplying energy, procuring power for this data center. And we've seen headlines that might be a challenge, and including getting approvals as part of this deal. And if I had to venture a guess, I would imagine they're trying to invoke force majeure because they're really unable to get the power that they need within the timeline they expected. And as a result, they don't expect the project to meet its construction period. Although, again, worth noting that everybody is saying that's not the case. We're still going to meet all these deadlines. I don't think you invoke force majeure if nothing is going on behind the scenes that has you particularly concerned. And if nothing is going on behind the scenes that has you particularly concerned, then why is Oracle basically fighting for pennies on this contract by getting negative headlines? It begs another question about, is this a yellow flag for the financial state of Oracle right now?
19: Right. I think the why them and why now is the most interesting part of this. And the why them, look, I'm not surprised that it's Oracle and not Alphabet or Meta. You know, we've talked about just the relative strength, and not that Oracle doesn't have any money. They have an established business too, but they've been the one since the beginning. It's funny. This is a cast of characters. This is everyone. Blue Owl is involved here. Everyone that we've been talking about, like, oh, really? In this. So maybe that's it. But the why now? Too, because to Emily's point, I mean, I've been watching this project has been sort of, like many data center projects, kind of taking punches for months now. I wonder, is one of Oracle's lenders getting nervous? Is Oracle looking to go back to debt markets? And this is the question they're getting. So they're trying to kind of flex here. I mean, I could just be total conspiracy theory. It could just be Oracle's doing their end of quarter assessment and realizes, okay, this is, we need to update this. But I do think that this is not something that is routine, and maybe it's just telling us what we already know, that we were right to wonder about this particular group of players' relative strength compared to others. But the funny thing about this, Travis, is that I can see us doing, I can see this never coming up again, or I can see this being the biggest story when we do a year in review.
17: This is like the Bear Stearns moment.
19: Right, right. Yeah. I mean, I think both is possible. Either this will be a footnote or like, yeah, we'll get to the end of year and like, wow, why weren't we more focused on this? I think both are possible. And it's kind of terrifying that I have no idea which one is true.
17: If you look at the numbers, I just pulled up Oracle's balance sheet as of their August 2026 quarter, $37 billion worth of cash, about $125 billion worth of debt. And one of the things that I track is, what are those debt costs doing? And the two companies that I look at pretty regularly,

0: lot of demand, so to speak, in the sense that people who are taking on these obligations, right, purchasers of this debt, would be taking it on for a pretty substantial discount to what your expected returns would be, mm-hmm. which I think says a lot about the perceived risk behind a lot of these companies. Now, I do think it's worth noting, like Oracle, I've said this before and I'll repeat it again. It's kind of the canary in the coal mine to me because it is so heavily levered. It just faced a credit rating downgrade. Their free cash flow negative. They didn't have the incredible balance sheet that a lot of the other hyperscalers had when they started to make these initiatives and these build outs of things like massive data centers. So when I think about the dominoes falling to the extent that somebody thinks they're going to fall, Oracle is kind of like that first domino that could be tipped. And that's why we have so much focus on why they're, in this case, penny pinching over what would be a rent increase in a couple of years if they weren't able to force majeure. So it does beg the question of like, why this? Why now? And if it starts to happen to Oracle, who else could it happen to as well?
1: So here is, I'm trying to be a pragmatist here. And here's why I think all of this could be a good thing or matter. It's because there's people like us, lawyers, pundits, everybody has been arguing forever. Like, all right, well, is Blue Owl exposed here? Or no, Oracle isn't exposed here. Why don't we just go like hash it out? I don't know. You know, like if they actually follow through here, at least instead of just debating legal ramifications and who's on the hook for where what, maybe we'll get a little clarity on like a non-hypothetical. Maybe, I don't know. Like, I don't wish Oracle harm, but maybe if this plays out, we can actually answer some of these questions instead of just speculate about them.
2: Yeah, it's so interesting. We talked earlier in the show about the AI products that are coming out. Those are incredible. I don't think any of us are debating that there's a ton of important technology being built. But then underneath it is, what's the business model? Who's going to pay for all this debt? And even a company like Meta, we don't have a great answer. So lots of that to come over the course of the rest of the year in 2027. We'll be back in a moment.

0: Do you know the difference between a caregiver and a care partner? When it comes to dementia, those terms help us understand the shift from two people helping each other, more or less equally, to one person becoming much more dependent on the other. 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
3: 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In this segment, we like to have a little fun with investing. So I wanted to rank the top tech products of 2026. We got the new charm and some new glasses from Meta this week. So where does that rank with Apple Duo, Waymo's OG? Is that their new vehicle?
4: Oh,
3: I don't
4: hi?
3: Know exactly. Oh, hi? Is that how you say it? That's probably right. Sounds better than what I said. Fitbit Air or the Garmin Circa. So these new smartwatches that don't actually have a watch on them. They're just kind of connecting your data. The Aura Ring. Aura, by the way, going to be going public here maybe in the next week or so. And the Figure Helix 3. Can't quite buy this humanoid robot yet, but I don't know. If it can fold my laundry, it may actually be worth something. So, Emily, those are the products that I want you to rank today. Which one is going to have the most lifetime profit? At the end of the day, we're investors. We want products that make money. Which one's actually going to make money for these companies?
4: Yeah, when he first asked this question, I was thinking to myself, sales, that's an easy one. No, but profits really does add an extra dimension here. And I think, in my opinion, I think I'll fight anybody who disagrees with me on the first one. It has to be the Apple Duo, right? The flip phone from Apple, they're selling it for nearly $2,000. They have by far the biggest scale, incredibly profitable company. I mean, Apple does not miss.
5: Yeah. To that point, you're really, really insulting the people at Apple if you think that they are going to do this if they can't make a profit on it.
3: Okay, they introduced the iPhone Air a year ago. We're already talking about that essentially coming to its end of life because it hasn't sold very well. You don't think that's possible for the Duo?
4: It's certainly possible, but I will say, Travis, with this list you gave us, you set the bar pretty low.
3: Yeah.
4: Pretty well.
3: Yeah.
5: And also it's profit on a unit basis. Then again, I don't think I want a tablet as a phone personally, but I don't do a lot of like, I'm old. I have TVs. So I mean, I'm not the target audience. I live in fear of, you know, teenagers that instead of they're distracted by their phone, that their entire face is covered as they're walking down the street because of these huge things. So I don't know. But look, I do think that there's a market for this. And I do think that Apple priced it to be profitable. So I think, again, as Emily said, I don't see a lot of profits on this list. So I lean in there. If I could offer another one, though, I'm going to go to the other extreme, kind of the most boring thing on here, whether it's the Fitbit Air, the Garmin product. And again, I'm going to lean on Apple here. If Apple is suddenly, according to reports, scrambling to come out with their own version of this, I'm boring and consistent on this. I don't think we need new smart screens. I think that I have a smartwatch and I hardly ever use it. To be honest, I think just something that collects whatever health data, because I do see value there, but mm-hmm. doesn't have a screen and is lower cost, I think that's a hit. And again, if you're talking profits, it's also without that screen, not that expensive. I think the world is moving not towards more screens, sorry, Zuck, but fewer screens and just the kind of my phone works pretty well, and little kind of add-on things like a Fitbit Air where it's just collecting kind of your health data you want without the added bells and whistles, that they might be onto something there.
3: What do you think? Is that a compelling product, Emily?
4: Well, I'm balancing those. You know, I don't disagree. We're talking about a high volume product and something like the Fitbit Air, Garmin Circa. I'm trying to balance it against another one on your list, Travis, which was the Oura Ring 5, which is effectively, in my opinion, the same thing, but it does sell at a higher price point. Now, I hate to give a nod to Oura Ring here because I actually really hate the rings. I think they're ugly. I think they're for people who just won't, you know, sacrifice and go get yourself a nice big Garmin smartwatch like I have. But I don't love what I've seen in the documents here for Oura ahead of going public, but they do have incredible gross margins on their product. I think there's a lot of power users who are probably willing to pay up for it. So I think I actually rank the Oura Ring higher than the Fitbit Air or Garmin Circa in terms of, you know, total profits that they can generate. Now, do I like Oura as a company? Is this me telling investors to go out and buy this IPO? No. And there's so many reasons for that. But another one being Oura Ring is kind of like, in my opinion, Fitbit back in, was it 2016, 2017? I have some flashbacks to what it was like to be a Fitbit bull, of which, of course, I was back then. And I think Oura, in my opinion, it's probably headed in the same direction.
3: So is the basic idea here from both of you that the band that's collecting information from your wrists, that's kind of, you know, socially acceptable. It has a little bit of staying power, but the ring that is collecting information has a little less staying power as a device we're going to be wearing a decade from now.
4: I think it has less power users in terms of the data that it's able to collect. And I think that's, if you look at the performance of Garmin recently, I think that's a great example of it because these Garmin devices that they've launched, their fitness segment has been an incredibly strong performer for them because they're niche. They find the person who swims every day, the person who golfs, the person who runs, and they find, okay, what's the best, most valuable data that we could provide to that niche? And how do we get them to pay $2,000 for this watch? And in my opinion, that's the only reason Garmin has been able to sustain itself in the world of, you know, Apple watches, which is for the more everyday consumer. Oura Ring, in my opinion, is trying to be the Apple watch without actually being a watch. It collects minimal amount of data. The data, in my opinion, is not particularly useful that it does connect or particularly reliable. But it's a fashion statement. It's cheaper. It's easily accessible. But ultimately, is it the sort of thing that people really devote themselves to and wear every single day? In the case of the Apple Watch, you had your iPhone attached, you have all your data there for Apple. So it makes a lot of sense for why that had staying power. In the case of Garmin, it was more niche. That has staying power. I don't see the staying power with Oura unless somebody comes around and acquires them and gives us a reason to put it on every day.
5: And it feels like a small sample size, but everyone I know who has an Oura also has a Garmin or an Apple Watch. I think Emily's right that it is sort of a status thing. I mean, look, I played a lot of basketball growing up. I almost had to wear a wedding watch. So I don't think I am the target because I can't get rings on my hand. So maybe I'm just missing out on the fun, but it feels more fad than some of these other things. We'll see. I think it is maybe higher margin than some of the other products, but also maybe less total addressable market or less staying power. One more though, if you want like profitability, however you want to pronounce the Waymo vehicle.
3: Yeah.
5: Look, this is their core business. So they have to be, you know, to make it profitable. Their cost right now is pretty high. So if they can self-develop and actually have a form that optimizes what they do, I would think that lifetime profitability, this could be a dark horse, assuming Waymo's tech continues to work as we want, because it seems like that this is maybe second only to Oura, because the ring is their only business, but this is the one that is most core to the business in terms of if Waymo's going to work, they need to design a purpose-fit vehicle that works. So this may be the dark horse winner on profits.
3: Yeah. And if you're not familiar with the Ojai, this is a purpose-built vehicle, like Lou said. So it's actually made by Zeekr. It's made in China, coming over to the US. It's essentially just a small van, but there's no driver in it. It's built to be, you know, fully autonomous with all the hardware built in. So instead of having, you know, this stuff that's added on afterwards, like we have with traditional Waymo vehicles, or even with like the new Lucid vehicles, it's all integrated. So it's kind of like where we seem to be going in the future. But Emily, that seems to be a pretty compelling thing for them because they've proven the tech. Now it's a matter of how do you bring down the cost and actually make this into a real business?
4: Yeah. And let me just pose that one step further. Okay. Let's say you do bring down the cost. Where's your revenue coming from? It's rideshare. So you're thinking to yourself, what I'm basically doing is, in the case of the Ojai, I am basically just replacing the Ubers of the world with these robotic vehicles. And that's your addressable market. And we know how challenging it has been for Uber and how many years it took to generate sustainable profits on their platform. Now, in the case of Waymo, they would not necessarily be sharing those with the drivers. And that was obviously and continues to be a big headwind for the Ubers of the world. But I will say, I actually kind of disagree with Lou here because I don't see the same opportunity for profits just based off of how Waymo is planning on, finding revenue from the Ojai itself, which is to your point, a purpose-built taxi vehicle. Now, I think Waymo can get there eventually. And I think eventually they will be selling a lot of these products to the general populace. And in that case, I think that's where a lot of their margin will come from. But when I'm looking out over the next, we didn't determine a time frame, but let's say 5 years, 5 to 10 years. I think the Ojai is an example of what Waymo can do with an attempt to spread awareness, to spread adoption of self-driving vehicles. I don't think it is going to be a big profit generator for them.
3: All right. We kind of have two product categories left. Meta's products and the humanoid robot from Figure. Emily, where do you stack those up?
4: Oh my gosh. Well, I never thought I'd be putting something behind Meta here, but here I am. I think in the case of Meta, I mentioned at the top of the show, but I'm pretty bullish. I think if they're able to get people onto the AI assistant about how many people may adopt their new glasses as a result. And even for people who aren't onto their AI assistants, the glasses in general, not having a camera, I actually think that with the press and the positive direction in that regard of product development, the new glasses at the price point, which I think aren't they just right around? Someone help me out here.
3: There's several different price points, and that's what one of the things that's interesting because they do have a lot of partners actually. So there's Oakley glasses, there's Ray-Ban glasses. There's becoming many more options for users.
4: Yes, and in this case, I'm thinking of specifically at the Ray-Ban glasses. That's probably the next one I'd put up in terms of profits. And I even would put the Tamagotchi. I hate calling it a Tamagotchi, but the charm that they attach as part of this hardware initiative. I almost put that above the Figure Helix 2, which is the humanoid robots. Not just because there's obviously so much uncertainty about what humanoid robots look like, but I could see a world in which if hardware does take off for Meta, these things become almost like collector's items for the power users. Maybe they don't sell a lot. Yeah. But maybe they're able to demand a premium. Who knows?
5: Yeah, I think I'm pretty skeptical. And again, Emily did a good job bringing up a time frame in because that does matter with Waymo. I even think glasses are going to end up being a fad. I don't think there's any permanence in any of these product categories. I think we're going to use them. We're going to get sick of them. I mean, at best, maybe the arc of a tablet, which is done pretty well. But again, yeah. Tablets sort of feel like yesterday's news. I'd still put it over. I mean, Travis, you say you'd love to have a robot to do your laundry, but is laundry really so painful that you'd pay $20,000-$30,000 to have it do the laundry?
4: Yes.
3: As the person who's not allowed to do laundry anymore in our house, yes, probably.
5: I may be a long way off, but I am still skeptical about, how these things do fine motor skill movement on a variety of things. Just, I know the challenges that they're having in factories that if you want it to be fine motor skills, it has to be specialized. So this kind of humanoid replacement, like, Rosie can go fold your laundry and then do your dishes and do all of these different like fine motor skills tasks. That feels like a long way off, very expensive, and not a lot of profits.
3: All right. 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
16: As always, people on the program may have interest in the stocks they talk about, and The Motley Fool may have formal recommendations for or against, so don't buy or sell stocks based solely on what you hear. All personal finance content follows The Motley Fool's editorial standards and is not approved by advertisers. Advertisements are sponsored content and provided for informational purposes only. To see our full advertising disclosure, please check out our show notes. All right, I wanted to get to one of the interesting news items that came out last night. That is TPUs in space, Lou. We've been talking about all the opportunities in space for months. We were talking about data centers in space, which seemed like a pipe dream and a crazy idea, but this project may go into space next week. That seems like something pretty interesting.
17: It is, but data centers in space, let's do a big asterisk here. I saw you, we're measuring this in kilowatts, not gigawatts, okay? And we're measuring it in
16: several orders of magnitude difference between a kilowatt and a gigawatt, yes.
17: And not even several kilowatts from what I saw, okay? So what we're talking about a server in space and not really a data center. But look, this is good. Incremental progress. Tests are good. We have been talking about will this work at scale, all of that. We need to at least start doing this and find out if it works. I remain skeptical. Look, I mean, it's a different industry, but look at QuantumScape, which has been a favorite among investors because of the promise of solid-state batteries. And sure enough, we've seen that solid-state batteries, they work. We've known this now for decades, and QuantumScape's chemistry, they proved that out years ago. And yet we're still not driving them anywhere. You know, they can't be done at scale. They can't be done. I think that there's something similar here that, yes, let's get some TPUs up there, see how they behave, see how long they last, see if our radiation and our heat sucks work and all of that. Maybe this is the first step towards data centers in space, but this is not, oh, wait, it happened. You know, we're a long way from that.
16: Emily, it also seems like this is something that would be welcome for a lot of people around the world who don't necessarily want data centers, not in their backyard, but just around them at all.
18: Yeah, it's rare that you have an initiative in the AI space that, you know, the general populace and Elon Musk are both behind, which is, yeah, sure, send the data centers out of space. But I will say, you know, we're as investors, when we think about these things, we're not scientists, obviously. We're not the people who are actually doing the really important work behind how to make that feasible. But we do have the option to listen to people and listen from experts. And when I hear Elon Musk come out and say, we're going to have, you know, it's going to be cheaper to build a data center in space in 2 to 3 years than it will be to build it on Earth. And then I also have a team of engineers coming out from Google saying, yeah, we're testing this out right now, but it's probably going to be 10 plus years before we're practically, which is in my opinion, still a very short time frame, but before we're practically actually doing anything with data centers in space. I know who I personally lean towards believing, but I do think it's great that there is general social acceptance of the concept of data centers in space, which at the beginning of the year sounded crazy to me.
17: How terrible is it going to be when it turns out that AI does just wipe out the humanity, but it does so by giving Martians a cheat code and they can come in or something like that? I mean, have we thought this through, people? I don't know.
16: At least there's no force majeure in space. All right, let's get to the stocks on our radar. Emily, you're up first. We'll bring in Dan Boyd behind the glass for his thoughts.
18: So this is a bit of a surprising one for me, but the stock on my radar this week is Stitch Fix. The ticker is STFX. And the reason Stitch Fix is on my radar is because they reported yet another what the market deemed to be dismal quarter. I mean, shares of this company are down 90%+ from where they were even just a few years ago. And that's because ultimately personal styling, especially in the advent of AI, has had a hard time keeping people engaged, keeping them buying stuff on their platform. But I made this mistake with Peloton in the past where I wrote off investments entirely because I perceived them as completely uninvestable and discounted how much a niche audience can really stick around. And one of the things that I saw with Stitch Fix this quarter was that they have a niche supply of people who are very engaged, high retaining, loyal users of their platform. I still think the company has a lot of existential threats, but I am wondering to myself, how cheap is too cheap for Stitch Fix when it comes to the fact that it seems like there's a group of users for this program, this app, that will not churn.
16: Dan, what are your thoughts on Stitch Fix for your clothes?
19: Well, you know, I actually used to be a Stitch Fix user.
16: Really?
19: And I enjoyed it. I thought it was great because I do not like clothes shopping whatsoever, but I stopped for two reasons. One, it's quite expensive. And two, the pandemic and the switch to working from home means I just don't need nice clothes very much. So the ones I have are fine, right? So yeah, it just was something that I didn't need anymore.
18: Dan, you should take more pride in your clothing. Re-sign up for Stitch Fix. See what they send you.
19: Yeah, I'm sure my 2-year-old and 4-year-old would appreciate that.
16: Get back to the office, maybe the most bullish case for Stitch Fix. Lou, what are you looking at this week?
17: All right, Dan, I want to look at Royal Caribbean Cruises, ticker RCL. And look, I am not looking at it because I want to take a cruise. God, no. That's the last thing I want to do. But rather, I'm looking at it because Royal Caribbean did something I thought was pretty interesting this week. They took a 50% stake in resort operator Sandals, spending $3 billion for it. Now, look, I mostly know Sandals from a subplot in The Office, but they do have a portfolio of 18 all-inclusive resorts throughout the Caribbean that are very, very popular. I think this is interesting because RCL, look, they're trying to expand behind the boat. Management sees a $35 billion market opportunity here. By, you know, comparison, Royal Caribbean did like $20 billion in revenue in the last 12 months. So even if, you know, I know total addressable market games, but if they can actually get past the boat and find something here, that's interesting. It's also interesting to me because cruise lines kind of left for dead after COVID. They have rebuilt themselves to the extent that now they can invest billions in a questionable consumer market where, you know, otherwise you'd think they'd be battening down the hatches, pardon the pun. So I think, you know, this pivot is interesting. It could be a differentiator. I'm watching closely. I'm curious how this works out.
16: Dan, cruises and sandals?
19: Yeah, so sorry, Lou, but I don't think any power on this earth that can make me be interested or invest in a cruise company. I find the idea of cruising absolutely abhorrent.
17: I'm actually with you there.
16: Make it official, Dan. Which one's going on your watch list?
19: Surprising everyone, we're going to go with Stitch Fix this time around.
16: Oh, congratulations, Emily. That's all the time we have for today. Thanks for listening, everybody. Thanks to Dan Behind the Glass, Lou, and Emily for joining me. We'll see you here tomorrow.
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0: From ABC News, I'm Wayne Cabot. U.S. and British authorities are investigating whether Iran may be behind the arrests today of five people inside three suspicious vans seen driving towards a U.K. military base housing U.S. bombers.
21: Investigators pouring over these white vans near a major airbase, now at the center of a suspected terror plot. Armed police officers swarming the area around RAF Fairford, the military base 90 minutes outside London, where the US has been launching operations against Iran.
22: Police received a call relating to three suspicious vehicles traveling towards RAF Fairford.
21: Five men are now under arrest for suspicion of preparing a terrorist act, the alleged plot thwarted by a member of the public.
0: A tip, says ABC News foreign correspondent Lama Hassan in London. No comment from Iran, which has said in the past that a base used to attack its territory is a legitimate target. Iran does claim to have captured an American underwater drone in the Strait of Hormuz. No comment from U.S. officials on that. President Trump claiming tonight that oil is again flowing through the strait more than before the war, he says. Ever hear of something called volcanic hail? Well, check this out from ABC's Jacqueline Lee in Hawaii.
23: Hurricane Nolo battering Hawaii with winds, waves, and more than a foot of rain, leaving behind the threat of mudslides. The mayor of Hawaii County supervising emergency operations.
24: You know, one slide is wind patterns, the other slide is rain. We've even got a slide for the volcanic activity.
23: Hawaii now also on high alert after new rumblings from the Kilauea volcano. Officials worried all weekend that if volcanic hail or tephra were to erupt, it would spread with the winds from Nolo.
0: One person died in the East Coast nor'easter, which is still swirling outer bands as far west as Pittsburgh. Heavy rain again hitting the Jersey Shore. So much water on Long Beach Island that a shark was seen swimming up a driveway. You're listening to ABC News.
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27: 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When 0 degrees not zero? Why, when it's 32 degrees Fahrenheit, of course. 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
2: Hello and welcome to today's show. I'm Federal News Network reporter Drew Friedman. When federal employee accountability cases drag on, attention usually turns to rules and protections. A new report looks at what happens inside the process itself, where delays are most likely to occur, and how they might be fixed. Federal News Network's Terry Girton recently caught up with the co-founders of We the Doers, Maureen Clovers, and April Harding.
3: During the change in administration and what we had sort of seen since then, we both realized that the perspective of the people doing the work at federal agencies who received the OMB memos and the executive orders and the changes in law that affect the work really hadn't been a visible vocal part of the government reform conversation that was emerging. So we decided to sort of stop waiting for people to ask or wait for permission and decided to start telling the stories of federal leaders and how changes affected their work and where things break down and why things don't work in government right now so that we could get to the root causes of real sustainable solutions. So that is our mission and our focus is to identify those root causes, develop comprehensive sustainable solutions to them, and work with everyone else who's working in this space to move those ideas forward so that we can really build the government that the American people deserve. So that's how it started.
4: So Maureen, We the Doers is actually a sort of a dual meaning then. It's people who actually were doing the work of government, but also now people who want to do the work of reform. As you're thinking about this new reform agenda, how are you all actually doing your work?
5: Yeah, well, really, I think what sets us apart is a lot of the folks in the good government space have folks with more of an academic background or a lot of former Biden or Obama political appointees, some former Bush appointees, but they tend to be more Democratic. And that's great. And they have an important perspective. But they don't have the length of experience of a lot of senior executives and senior managers, and they haven't necessarily gotten in the weeds, right? For a political appointee, success is getting money out the door for your administration's new priority, you know, going to states, talking up the administration, right? But when you're a GS-15 manager or an SES, you really get in the weeds about why procurement takes so long, why it's so hard to hire and fire, why it's so hard to deliver IT systems on time. And you see that gap between the goal, the ideal, and reality. So we really wanted to engage people who'd been in the trenches, who understood, as April said, why things break down. So, for example, April and I met in November. We had our first workshop in December. We moved fast. We want to show, too, that feds can move fast, or former feds. And we brought together seven former SESs and GS-15 managers around the question, how do we make the government more effective and efficient? And in essence, if DOGE had asked you, what would you have said, right? And we came up with a very candid, unvarnished look, and that's our first report. That's on our website that came out January 20th to mark 1 year of DOGE. And we've continued that in our current report out today on fast but fair federal firing, where we brought together 10 managers with a combined 181 years of experience who collectively had tried to discipline or remove 22 employees. So we weren't just asking any federal managers. We were asking people who had really gone through this difficult process about what the process was, where it broke down, where it could be improved.
4: And let's pick up right there because today is that report release date. April, there's a lot of personnel issues you could have focused on. As you mentioned earlier, you both lived through the downsizing in 2025. Why did you decide to pick, as Maureen said, fast but fair federal firing?
3: There are two primary reasons that that was the first thing we picked to focus on. One is because it's a really complicated, really thorny topic, and there's a lot of politics attached to that, and a lot of folks have to be very concerned about optics or existing relationships when they're talking about this. We are aggressively nonpartisan, and we also are new. And so we have less skin in the game and are able to tackle that and put forward a straw man, if nothing else, for the rest of the community to respond to. Although I think our report actually is quite detailed, and the ideas that we have are very strong and thoughtful. It's still the first thing that we have seen so far that goes into detail, that talks about how it works now. And only we are in a position also to convene that group and talk about how things work now rather than at the abstract policy level. The other core reason is because all of the foundational changes to government that we identified in our first report and that we are focused on going forward, the root causes of culture issues and sort of constraints include making sure we have the right people in the jobs. And there are many parts of that, but you can't have a healthy workforce without the ability to remove people who are not in the right jobs. And so that's just an unfortunate reality of running any business or any organization, especially one with millions of employees. Sometimes removal is necessary. And if there is a bottleneck there and that can't happen, the ripple effect of not being able to do that is extraordinary. And it prevents the kind of culture change that's going to be necessary for the next version of government, whatever we rebuild from here.
4: Maureen, certainly the Trump administration coming in made no secret that it assumed federal workforce performance was a problem and it took too long to get rid of folks. So maybe there is at least agreement on the core problem, which is it does take too long to get rid of poor performers. But what did you learn while you were doing this work that maybe took you beyond conventional wisdom? Was there some big insight there about why?
5: Yeah. Well, first, I want to say we don't agree that most federal workers are not good workers. I mean, that was something that came up over and over again, that actually most federal workers are great workers and we want to support them. And we also want to recognize that morale for those workers really suffers when you have someone in the job who's not pulling their weight. So that's part of the reason we wanted to focus on it. The big insights. So we like to really get to the root causes of what the problem is. So we kind of just keep asking why. And this one kind of shook out. There were five root causes. The first one that I do think was pretty insightful is there is no one process. So we diagrammed the process. We probably went through 20 versions, and it's on our YouTube channel. You can see it. It looks like a spaghetti monster. It's kind of choose your own adventure, like does your employee file a grievance? If so, go up here. You know, that kind of thing. But what we learned is, you know, the statutes governing removal for performance, that's 5 U.S.C. 4303, and for conduct, that's 5 U.S.C. 7513, are very, very short. I know you can't see me. I'm in the radio. I'm holding my hand, but it's like a paragraph. And then OPM has a bit more, although if you go on their website, sometimes it looks like it's a four-step process and, you know, you're all done and you can remove the employee. But what we really learned is, okay, that's what's on paper at OPM and the regs. But then you go and your agency has their own regulations, or sometimes it's really just a culture thing about when you remove someone and how difficult it is. And then each bureau has its own culture within the agency. And then beyond that, if you know, the first thing when you call HR and say, I've got an employee with a serious performance or conduct issue, they ask, well, are they covered by a collective bargaining agreement? And if so, which one? And there literally are or at least were thousands of collective bargaining agreements. So then you got to figure out what extra protections are in the CBA. And then beyond that, it's going to depend on, as a manager, which HR person and which lawyer you were assigned, and maybe which union rep also, you know, accompanies the employee. And so there is no one process, and that's what makes it incredibly unfair, untransparent for both the employee and the manager, because you don't know what you're getting. So that's only root cause one. Root cause two is that underperformers can game the system, and it's very easy to do so. So, you know, we talked to one attorney. This is a post-removal, but one attorney who said, you know, she had a case that bounced back and forth between the Equal Employment Opportunity Commission, the Merit Systems Protection Board, and the Office of Special Counsel for 10 years. And eventually they had to pay a settlement because the witnesses had died or retired or that kind of thing. But even before removal, what we found is they're processes that were created for very legitimate purposes, but that are being gamed by underperformers. So in the 12 cases where we went super, super in depth with managers about exactly every step and how long it took, you know, 10 out of 12, the employee filed an equal employment opportunity complaint with their EEO office. 7 out of 12, they filed a grievance. 6 out of 12, they filed a reasonable accommodation. And 3 out of 12, they filed Family Medical Leave Act. And for the EEO and the grievance, you know, none of those were found to have merit, but it ate up a lot of time. So that's two. I'll go much faster over 3, 4, and 5. 3 and 4 are basically two sides of the same coin, that managers aren't really incentivized to hold employees accountable. And in fact, their career can suffer a setback if, you know, they're perceived as being unfair to employees or there is an EEO complaint against them, that kind of thing. Four is the culture in HR and OGC dealing with employment and labor relations tend to be very risk averse, and they're not incentivized to support the manager generally. It's a big generalization. And five is managers don't feel like they have the tools and training to hold folks accountable. A particular pain point was writing airtight performance plans so you could say your employee was not minimally acceptable.
3: We also think that the protections and the processes and the statutes that allow employees to do things like take medical leave or get a reasonable accommodation are super important. And in fact, in the same way that being able to effectively fire someone is actually really good for morale overall, because you don't have people sort of dragging on the productivity of the high performers, the people who are using these processes as loopholes, overusing the protections in the wrong way, creates a lot of noise that makes it harder for people who really are entitled to and need those things to get an effective resolution to their issue. So we believe strongly that those are important, and we want them to be more transparent and more efficient so that we can use them the way they are intended. So it's not necessarily the intent behind the rules, but clearing out the underbrush, as you said, is going to require some statutory and regulatory tweaking.
2: April Harding and Maureen Clovers are co-founders of We the Doers, a fiscally sponsored project of the Fund for Constitutional Government. They're speaking with Federal News Network's Terry Gurdon. Most couples build a retirement plan around the assumption that they'll be navigating retirement together. But every retirement plan eventually becomes a one-person plan. That's why financial planner Tiago Gleeger says one of the most important acts of financial preparation is making sure that a surviving spouse inherits a roadmap, not a maze of decisions, paperwork, and uncertainty. He recently joined Federal News Network's Terry Gurdon for a crucial conversation.
19: You know, it's a morbid topic, but it is one of the most loving and practical planning conversations that we can have, because the idea is that our survivor, whether it's our spouse, whether it's our children, they're not having to create a plan while having to deal with everything emotionally as well. They're just following something that has already been put in place. And so there's a lot of different things that come to play when we think about this topic.
4: And why is this so important for federal employees?
19: I think, Terry, that a lot of people, when they think about retirement, they think about two people. They think about two Social Security checks, two pensions if there's dual feds, or one in the private sector, which is rare these days. And we really don't give very much thought to, what if that's not how life looks like? What if we get a curveball along the way and one of us gets sick and one of us passes early? What are we going to do? How do the finances change? And if we wait too long to plan and that surprises us, then you're left with a whole lot less choices along the way. And so when we think about the death of a spouse, there's a chain reaction that comes into play. In a lot of cases, if it's the Fed that is passing, we're going to see a reduction to the first pension. So that's less income for the survivor. We're also going to see Social Security changes for the person that's left behind. Taxes might go up. And depending on how the survivor elections were elected at retirement, we've seen people lose health insurance in retirement, losing FEHB as a survivor. And so there's a lot of different stuff that comes into play. And so we want to be thinking ahead of the time, ahead of the curve, so that we're not having to recreate the wheel right in the moment.
4: I think something that people forget is that living expenses don't just get divided by two when one spouse passes, right?
19: That's right. The idea that it's 50% cost when one of you is gone just isn't true. You're still going to have a mortgage, although sometimes people do reduce their home size and some of those expenses go down. But it's not exactly half the cost. And in most cases, it could be half the income or sometimes even less. People leave assets behind and their lifestyle changes a little bit. So it's not as linear.
4: Well, let's go back to that case of a federal employee and talk about FERS benefits. One of the benefits is the survivor benefit. How should folks think about that? Should they take a full survivor benefit, ignore it altogether, or find someplace in the middle?
19: I think this can be a very individualized decision. It's expensive, no doubt, right? When we think about a 10% cost to the pension, or in some cases 5%, that could be tens of thousands of dollars throughout the course of a retirement. If you were a high earner and you're retired for 20, 30 years, that could be, you know, six figures, over $100,000 or more that somebody is paying to potentially the survivor never even need. So we look at this expense wondering, gosh, should I really even pay for this thing along the way? So first thing is that we have to understand protecting the income is really, really critical in retirement, because cash flow, which is the dollars that are coming in, the dollars that are going out, I call this the heartbeat of retirement. So we need to be really conscious about how cash flow changes if the federal employee is going to die. The second thing is, we talked about this loss of health insurance. Well, there's a rule under FERS that if you don't take a survivor benefit pension and you as the federal employee pass, your spouse, if they were not a federal employee themselves, they may lose health insurance benefits. They may lose that coverage or eligibility for FEHB. So that can be really challenging. Depending on what year that happens, they might be forced to go to Medicare. And Medicare, if you're not familiar to the rules in there, if you're over 65, but you haven't applied for Medicare yet, and then you go to apply for it later, now there's tons of penalties on top. So it just gets really, really messy. So that's a big one. And, you know, so some people then look at the partial survivor benefit, where they look at this and say, all right, we don't want to pay the full 10%. Can we pay 5% and then leave a quarter of my pension as a federal retiree if I pass? And the answer is yes, that does also protect the health insurance. But again, if you're leaving now a quarter of your pension, the spouse is also going to lose one Social Security, which we can talk about in a second here. So how much less income is the survivor receiving, and are they even going to be able to live their lives, right? And I think just one last thing I wanted to add about this one, Terry, there's a lot of talk out there. A lot of people hear about this pension maximization strategy, where they'll talk about maybe just replacing that with a life insurance policy. And instead of paying thousands of dollars every year to OPM or to the FERS pension, I'm just going to take that and put it into a life insurance policy so my spouse has that when I die. Again, in some cases that can work, but it's been very, very difficult to see a really slam dunk situation where that's appropriate for somebody. I caution people that sometimes it's a sales tactic that people will experience, where people are just saying, hey, look, you know, you don't need to pay that, just buy life insurance policy instead. So you have to be really careful when you do those analyses.
4: Tiago Glieger is a certified financial planner at RMG Advisors. Tiago, that's all really important advice. And you also mentioned Social Security. So talk to us about what happens with Social Security in a two-income household.
19: Going back to this idea of, hey, we got two checks from Social Security. It's very consistent. It's very nice. But there are a lot of rules that come into figuring out how to file for Social Security. And people think, well, that's for when we're alive. A lot of this filing strategy has to do with thinking about what if one of us is gone. And so the rule from Social Security is that if one of you passes, one of those Social Security's income streams is going to go away. Now, they do let the survivor keep the higher amount, which is why the claiming strategy that is most relevant to people is for the person who had the highest income throughout their years, therefore the highest Social Security. Usually we see that person wanting to delay their benefit to age 70, because it's not going to increase their own check only. If they die before the other spouse, that spouse is now going to receive a much higher check as well, because again, they're already going to have less income, so that higher income can be beneficial. And so the maximizing the Social Security strategy isn't always the right answer, but we have to look at filing with whether or not one of us is going to be alive 5-10 years into retirement. Are we both going to be alive 20 years into retirement? Because sometimes we make a decision on Social Security, what feels good now, and not run a scenario where maybe one of us dies a decade in. And now, because we committed to a Social Security filing strategy, now the survivor doesn't have enough income anymore. So I think it has to always be looked at from different angles.
4: As you're talking about all of these different kinds of assets, the thing that comes to my mind is creating a will. Is that sufficient here, or is there more estate planning that you'd recommend?
19: In general, I like to see people have four categories of documents when we're thinking about the loss of a spouse or one of us passing. The will is important. That is for sure. But trusts can also be beneficial, and trusts are not just for really rich people. Average people can get trusts and very simple, cost-effective trusts as well. But financial powers of attorney. When we think about estate planning, it's not just for when we're gone. It's for right before we're gone too. So if one of us is incapable of acting or making a decision. So financial powers of attorney are important. And then the other one are the advanced medical directives. A lot of folks think, hey, I can make a decision for my spouse if something happens and I got to work with the doctors. You cannot. If there is not a legal document in place that says you're allowed to do that, spousal rights don't give you that right.

0: a beneficiary election at law, like a bank or a house, that asset is going to go to probate unless you have some sort of joint ownership with something. So we often see houses go to probate instead of, instead of going to a survivor if it's held in single name or going to the kids. So now you're stuck in probate and now your heirs are trying to settle the estate and the asset is not theirs to do very much with. And so these are all the little details and the dusty corners that we want to make sure we address.
1: Tiago, that sounds like such a long list of really hard things to do. Where should people start if they want to begin to have this conversation?
0: It can seem like a very intimidating list. And I don't want people to be scared out of what do they do next. So the first thing to remember is it doesn't have to be fancy. Just create a little chart on a piece of paper that says, here are our assets. Here's what we want it to happen. And we want to understand where the investments are, what are our sources of income. And really, this is just getting organized and making sure we understand where all of our assets are. And then we can think about where do we want those little arrows to go? Which account goes to whom? Is my survivor still going to be able to meet their needs if they have this much income? And those are some conversations you can have together. Hey, if our income on a monthly basis goes from $5,000 to $3,000, is one of us going to be able to survive? How do we still pay the mortgage? Are there enough assets left over that I can meet my lifestyle needs and deal with what I need to? That is so much more planning than a lot of people have done so far. So starting there is a really good place.
2: 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And that's it for today's episode of Your Federal Life. Until next time, I'm Drew Friedman.
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10: Call for Action presents Of Consuming Interest, a public service show that discusses scams, deceptive offers, and other consumer concerns. Here's the director of WJLA 7 Call for Action and your host, Shirley Rooker.

0: Is vanilla ice cream going to disappear? Do floods, are they really being caused by climate change? Are they worse? What about hailstorms? And what about the heat in Boston? Is that climate change? Well, we're going to talk with someone who is very familiar with a lot of the claims that are being made about the climate. His name is Stephen Malloy. Steve is the founder of junkscience.com. He established something called the Climate Fact Check, which is kind of fun to read, and a number of other things. And Steve has some opinions. Some of you may agree and some of you may disagree. But most importantly, I think we need to hear other sides of the story about climate change, because we don't hear very much about what's going on. We don't hear a lot about whether or not scientists disagree. We're told that they agree. Is that true or false? Well, let's ask Steve. Steve, welcome to Of Consuming Interest.
1: Well, Shirley, thanks for having me. It's great to be back with you.
0: Okay. Now, I don't even know where to start. This is such a huge and complex subject. But first, one of the things that you read that I thought was so good, I mean, this is so simple, but climate is not weather. And people have to keep that in mind when they're discussing climate change, because weather is today. Climate change is over a period of years, millions of years. Yeah. And speaking of millions of years, there was a recent graph that I saw that depicted scientific appraisal of what the temperatures were over 485 million years. And yes, supposedly, this shows a trend of global cooling, which is not what we hear. But what is that study, Steve? Put it in perspective for us.
1: Well, there was a study published in Science magazine last fall, about a year ago. Researchers had tried to create the Earth's climate of the past by looking at various, we call them proxies. It would include tree rings, sediments, ice cores, you know, fossilized data from which scientists sort of extrapolate or, you know, make up, if you will, temperature, recreate. I'll just say it that way, recreate temperatures from the past. And so the Washington Post, although the study wasn't really very interesting, the Washington Post created a graph of the results, and the results purport to show the average global temperature for the past 485 million years. And the graph shows that over that past 485 million years, there has been a steadily declining average global temperature. I mean, there are ups and downs, but basically just temperatures have been going down for the past 485 million years, which is in stark contrast to the claim that we're experiencing global warming. And in fact, the graph also shows that the coldest period of that 485 million years happened about 20,000 years ago. And since the 20,000 years ago, we've been warming, which includes today. And so, you know, when people talk about global warming, the best way to answer that is to ask them, well, since when?
0: Yes, I like that. Yeah.
1: It's been warming for the past 20,000 years, which of course predates coal plants and SUVs and cheeseburgers and cows and all that kind of stuff. But it's been cooling over the last 485 million years. And so why is that? So I love that graph because It makes people think, like, well, what exactly are we talking about?
0: Right. We're not talking about last year or this year or one high temperature. We're talking about a trend that's been going on over and over and over again. Well, you know, yes, I mean, like they're talking about water levels. I think at one time, the state of Maryland was partly covered in water. That's why you have these cliffs and things that have fossils in them that came from the sea. So there was a lot more water in Maryland than on some of the parts of our state where I happen to live. So it's very interesting, but what bothers me so much is that we spend so much time and money, what I would say is fear-mongering, because obviously what you're telling me is that we have to take a big picture and step back and look at what's going on. Now, for example, every year there's a climate summit and people are telling us how bad it is and how awful it is. How do you put all that into perspective, Steve? I mean, how does the average consumer who's sitting here and doesn't know that much, I mean, I don't know that much. I just know what the weather's like today or tomorrow, and that's not climate. So how does a consumer get their arms around what's really happening?
1: Well, that's a great question, and to be honest with you, it's not really very easy. So, you know, as you know, I've been publishing junkscience.com for, this is my 30th year, and junk science is bad science, obviously bad science, inexplicably bad science that is used to advance some hidden agenda. And so I've, you know, coincidentally also been working on climate for about 30 years now. And over those 30 years, I've seen a lot. All the science I've seen in climate has been bad. No prediction any climate alarmist has ever made has come true. And so the science, the quote-unquote science, is awful. It clearly qualifies as junk science, but you also need the motivation. That's the second part of this. So I spent a lot of time looking into the various motivations. And, of course, you know, you have people that have political motivations. People on the left, they see climate as a way to seize control of how we use energy, if not the economy, and so they can, you know, advance the left wing agenda that way. You have all these people in, say, the wind industry, the solar industry, the battery industry, the EV industry, who you know, push the what I call the climate hoax, because they want mandates and subsidies for the green junk they make.
0: Where they very conveniently invested their money in pushing an agenda. Yeah. I mean, yeah, we look at people who become millionaires, our congressional people, and betting on the trends that they were pushing. I mean, yeah, okay. Well, yeah, I get very aggravated about this.
1: Look, Elon Musk has become the richest man in the world.
0: Yeah.
1: Okay.
0: That's true. I mean,
1: you know, he's a really smart guy, but, you know, he's also dependent on, or has been dependent on, the climate hoax. So, just a couple other agendas worth mentioning. You have the European.
0: Well, before you go there, let's just take a brief pause to let our listeners know they're tuned into Of Consuming Interest here on the Federal News Network. My guest today is Steve Milloy. He is the founder of Junk Science. He's also a statistician, a lawyer. He's on the board of the Heartland Institute. He's done a lot of stuff and a lot of studies on climate and what is happening to climate and what people are saying. And I like the fact that your website is called junkscience.com, because you bring out some very important facts. And let's just take one of the little fun things. Well, no, you had two other agenda items you wanted to talk about, Steve, if you would finish that.
1: We were talking about, you know, who's behind the climate hoax, and we had mentioned, you know, the left political agenda, and then there's the, you know, wind, solar, sort of Green New scam economic agenda. But we also have the Europeans. The Europeans have been using climate as a way to hamstring the U.S. economically. And then most worrisome is communist China. Communist China has been getting our economy hooked on wind, solar, batteries, EVs, you know, all that green technology depends on communist China for, you know, rare earth minerals. You know, China processes 90% of rare earth minerals. Plus they make virtually all the solar panels using Chinese slave labor, Uyghur slave labor. And so they are not only making money off us, but they are also making us dependent on them. So that, say, if there ever was like a clash between the U.S. and China over Taiwan, we wouldn't be able to do anything because we're already kind of checkmated because our, economy is very dependent on China.
0: Well, do you think the recent move with Australia is going to make a difference? Because I believe they're opening up their rare earth, and we're also looking at harvesting some of the minerals in our own country. Do you think that's going to be take a while?
1: So the Trump administration just reached an agreement with Australia for Australia to produce more rare earths and process them. But we're going to need a lot more than that. We actually need to do that stuff here. If you look at Australia, where is Australia? Well, it's close by China. And so we cannot rely on goods from Australia. We need to make this stuff here. We need, and the Trump administration is trying to do this. They've opened up some federal property in Wyoming for rare earth mining, but we also need the processing facilities. So yeah,
0: Yes.
1: that was a step forward, but we are still way, way behind, Charlotte.
0: Well, let's talk about some of the things that people say are facts, which you would contest. For one thing, there was a claim that I read that the scientists agree that there is climate change, which is, I don't know exactly what they mean by that. Of course, there's climate change, but they are pushing that we're going to be in a disaster if we don't do something soon to stop how we're polluting the earth. And some of that, of course, is what you alluded to, the battery, the electric cars, solar panels, etc. Many of those have their own issues, and one of these days you and I will have to discuss that, but we're not on that phase of the thing right now. But do scientists really agree that there is, in fact, climate change and it's going to be destructive to us?
1: Well, everyone agrees there's climate change. I mean, we talked about that 485 million year graph. You can
0: Right.
1: see climate clearly changes. The issue is what causes it to change. Now, the modern day climate alarmists imagine or want you to believe that it is emissions of carbon dioxide from fossil fuel plants, from gasoline engines and things like that, and we must stop burning fossil fuels and go all electric with wind and solar as soon as possible, if not yesterday. And well, the reality is that yes, climate changes, but there's no evidence that human emissions of greenhouse gases have made the slightest bit of difference. I mean, greenhouse gases certainly do warm the planet, but the question is, are these incremental emissions that we're putting out there, is that making a difference? And there's no scientific evidence that they are. We know that warming is driven by the sun, and as our air gets clearer, there is more warming, right? There's we ha if we have less reflective air pollution in the sky, more sunlight gets through that warms us. We also have this phenomenon called the El Niño-La Niña cycle. And we've been in quite an accelerated cycle for about the past 40 years, which is really the only time you see warming over the past 40 years is when there's an El Niño. And after the El Niño, depending on how strong the El Niño is, the temperatures just sort of dribble back down, even though emissions continue. And we're just coming out of 23, 24, a super El Niño. And now, even though we're emitting more and emitting more than ever, temperatures are still coming back down. So there's no scientific evidence that emissions of greenhouse gases are warming the planet. There's no so there's really no point in trying to make us switch from fossil fuels to wind and solar because of that. I mean, and mainly because they don't work and they don't work at a higher cost.
0: Yes, and we're
1: So
0: seeing that. And then there's also the issue of what do you do with the solar panels? What is the environmental impact of wind those wind power Windmills. I've been through the desert in California and seen them working. They are an ugly sight, I have to say. Somebody's going to hate me for saying that, but they are. Now,
1: no, they are. They're an eyesore.
0: They're ugly. They're ugly. Let's face it.
1: Yeah, in Maryland, we used to have a governor, Martin O'Malley. He banned windmills from wind turbines from public lands because they're an eyesore.
0: Oh, they sure are. They are definitely. And I don't know how effective they are. And, I'm, you know, we're not going to debate that here today because I said all of these issues could take a program. But anyway, let's just take a brief pause here to let our listeners know they're tuned into Of Consuming Interest on the Federal News Network. We're talking about climate change, not weather. Climate change. My guest is Steve Malloy. He's the founder of junkscience.com. He's a statistician. He's a lawyer. He knows a lot about the climate. So now let's go back and talk about Boston. One of the things that people point out to that there have been extreme heat in Boston, that Boston's been warmer than normal. And now, from what I read, from one of the climate fact checks, which I think is so cute. I just love that whole series. It says, well, in fact, 1911 was the highest recorded temperature in Boston of 104 degrees. I think that was before most all of these things that we're saying. I do believe it was before. I wasn't around then, Steve.
1: Yeah.
0: But I do believe it was before some of these supposedly things that are creating problems with our environment.
1: Yeah, I'll give you even a better, you know, more recent example, perhaps. The last 2 months, August, September, in Washington, D.C., where I live, it was like 5 degrees Fahrenheit cooler than it was in the same period in 1872. Okay. That's 153 years of global warming down the drain. I mean, and it makes you wonder, like, so how cold is it really? Because so all those emissions since 1872 have obviously made a no difference. You know, not it's not global, it's not warming. But then also, what about the urban heat island effect? You know, just civilization itself, all the concrete, all the asphalt, all the waste heat, all the, you know, heat from air conditioning. That's not even warming Washington, D.C. So what in God's name are we talking about?
0: I don't know. That's what you're supposed to tell me. I'm not sure. Well, we know that people have their own agendas. Part of that is control. Part of it is gaining a platform that they want to talk about. I mean, there's all kinds of reasons that people are doing the things that they're doing. And not all of them, let's face it, are really for our benefit. But at any rate, whatever those things are, what we need to do is, and what you're helping to do, is to put the whole issue into some perspective for us so that we don't think that the world's going to end in 2030, which someone, some really wise person the last few years said it's going to end in 2030. Okay, I don't believe it's going to end in 2030. Steve, tell me that I'm correct.
1: Well, I mean, the people that have said that it's going to end in 2030, I mean, they're people like Alexandria Ocasio-Cortez, AOC. She's not a scientist. She doesn't know anything. And Greta Thunberg, the, Swedish teenager. Now she's probably
0: no longer a teenager. I don't think she's a teenager anymore.
1: She's now a Hamas supporter. But so she said that. It's all nonsense. I mean, once again, none of this stuff, even when these predictions have been made by ostensibly educated scientists, they have not come true. You know, you may remember Paul Ehrlich from the 1960s, the guy that wrote The Population Bomb. He predicted that by 1989, 36 years ago, we were all going to disappear in a blue cloud of steam.
0: In a cloud of what?
1: Blue cloud of steam.
0: Oh, my Lord. We're going to burn up. All right.
1: Yeah. You know, 18 years ago when Al Gore accepted his Nobel Peace Prize in Stockholm or wherever it's given out, he predicted that the Arctic would be ice-free by 2014. Well, this year, there are a half a million square kilometers more ice than there were in 2007 when he made that prediction. So these people are always wrong. They don't care. So I just consider them to be liars.
0: Well, maybe Al Gore made a ton of money from investments in solar, let's face it. You know, going back to the ice caps, we were told, yes, as you said, that they were all going to flood. Everybody's going to be wiped out here. But what people should consider, if we really went into a cooling phase, that would be a real disaster. Because the ice age, I mean, what happened? It eliminated a lot of our vegetation and everything else in this country and our world. So, watch what you're wishing for.
1: Yeah, no, that's absolutely right. I to the extent there's been any warming, it's been great for agriculture, which is how we feed ourselves. If there's cooling, oh my God, the agriculture is going to fail. And what are we going to do? We have more people than ever relying on agriculture. It's going to be a disaster.
0: Yeah, well, the Farmer's Almanac is what we'll have to go back to. Let's face it, Steve. All right, what else would you say to people who are trying to make sense out of everything that's going on in terms of, you know, we just had the big climate summit thing this year, where everybody flies their private jets in and really does a little bit of polluting. But, oh, no, they're doing a swap of, I never did understand all this stuff. Anyway, so, it's really kind of silly. Okay.
1: Yeah.
0: Go ahead.
1: You know, the good news is that President Trump knows that all this climate stuff is a hoax, and his administration, especially at EPA and Department of Energy, they're trying to fix all this stuff. But, you know, next time we have a Democrat administration, they will likely try to bring all this stuff back because it's been a very successful scam for them. Recall that, you know, through the Inflation Reduction Act that was passed in 2022, Joe Biden was able to get Congress to basically give environmental groups $1 trillion. Now, President Trump has successfully rolled a lot of that back, but not all of it. So, you know, because of that, electricity prices will continue to go up because we continue to junk up our grid with wind and solar.
0: Yeah.
1: So, you know, the battle goes on from my perspective. When you hear these scare stories, they're really just recycled nonsense. And, you know, go to junkscience.com or check me out on X at junkscience, and I will probably have the fact check for you there.
0: Well, that's, you know, that's what we need is to get some sort of balance in the reporting that's being done about this, because so many of the headlines are screaming at you that you should, you know, pack up because you're going to have to leave because you're going to be flooded because the ice cap's going. Okay. I'm not ready yet, and I don't swim, so I'm going to have a real bad time of this, Steve. I really don't look forward to it, you know. But at any rate, it's such a treat to have you on, and thank you so much for joining us today. And while we joke about some of this, it's a very serious matter, and it can really affect our economy if we go off in crazy directions because somebody may get a prediction. Let's hope we're around for a long time, Steve, and thank you so much.
1: All right, well, thank you very much for having me, and I agree with you. This is a deadly serious topic.
0: Yes, and you're listening to Of Consuming Interest. I'm Shirley Rooker. 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
8: From ABC News, I'm Wayne Cabot. Iran is suspected in a possible terror plot involving five men caught Sunday in the United Kingdom, driving toward a Royal Air Force base that houses U.S. bombers.
9: President Trump praising the arrests, saying they thwarted a big attack.
10: We had them under investigation. They were looking to do big damage.
9: The airbase now on lockdown. The threat level raised to Delta, the highest alert level.
8: ABC's Lama Hassan in London. President Trump claims that more oil is flowing now through the Strait of Hormuz than before the war, and that better days are ahead. ABC Stephen Portnoy.
11: Nationwide, GasBuddy says Americans are paying an average $4.45, about $1.50 more than at the start of the Iran war. President Trump again arguing prices will soon fall.
10: Oil will come dropping down as soon as Iran gives up, as soon as the war is over, which will be soon.
11: But Trump this weekend rejecting a deal offered by Iran to reopen the Strait of Hormuz if the U.S. again signs on to the terms of this summer's short-lived ceasefire.
8: Like a tourist who doesn't want to leave, a slow, sprawling nor'easter continues to soak the Jersey Shore, Governor Mikey Sherrill.
12: Dozens of people have evacuated from their homes due to flooding, and dozens more were rescued from cars and flooded roadways.
8: Also soaked Hawaii from another hurricane, Nolo. In Hilo, ABC's Jacqueline Lee.
13: National Guard troops already rescuing some residents. And while the Big Island avoided a direct hit, Nolo churned off the coast for 36 hours. And the threat from that much rain remains, especially after Hurricane Lala destroyed parts of the island just 6 weeks ago.
8: Taylor Swift got a director award at the VMAs, making her the most awarded, breaking her tie with Beyonce. This weekend's release of Avengers Endgame put it at number one at the box office, 7 years after becoming the second highest grossing film ever. 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

0: I got to start. I mean, I think you know of my involvement in security clearance reform.
1: Yes.
0: And that I actually got a question changed on the SF-86. And the only reason I mention it, because it was, took just this short of an act of Congress to get the question changed. But it looks like the FBI changed its background investigation standards, according to a hearing in the Senate.
1: Yes. Last week. Oh, so Senator John Kennedy took his questioning time of FBI Director Kash Patel to ask why the change in the background investigation process for FBI agents removed people's involvement in prostitution, bestiality, or trafficking. And if you haven't seen the clip, you got to go watch it.
0: You ever recall being asked about your bestiality habits in your government work?
1: No.
0: For sentence?
1: So thank God, right? Now the avenue to become an FBI agent is open to me.
0: But should we submit that kind of question to Hillary and Lacey and Chloe?
1: It might need to be the clearance process here at GovNavigators. That's true. So Director Patel said that the reason they did this is because they wanted people who were victims of forced prostitution, human trafficking, to be able to apply to be FBI agents.
0: Right.
1: Senator Kennedy, And then Senator Kennedy was like, well, what about bestiality? How are you forced into that? And the look on Patel's face is just, it's like full deer in headlights. Like, oh my God, what did I get myself into right now? Go watch the clip. It is phenomenal.
0: Okay. Also, I had a couple of interesting interactions. I hosted a lunch over at the National Academy of Public Administration for my friend John Bernard, who has launched America's Pulse.
1: Yeah.
0: Which intends to arm the citizenry with performance information so that it can communicate its main priorities to candidates for office.
1: John was a recent guest here on the GovNavigator show. It was a delightful episode. Encourage you to go back and listen to it if you haven't already.
0: I also got to attend an event hosted by Senators Lankford and Hassan, who are coming up with a long-term, ambitious government reform agenda, presuming they reach higher levels of responsibility and seniority at the Homeland Security and Government Affairs Committee, which I'm really excited about. Should I be optimistic?
1: Yes. I think we should always be optimistic.
0: Okay, good.
1: Does it mean Congress is going to fix things? We'll see.
0: Well, speaking of fixing things, did you see the president signed the Stop Secret Spending Act?
1: I did see that. Very exciting.
0: Do you think our friend Roland was at the signing ceremony?
1: Maybe he was. Maybe he was. So
0: this
1: was uninitiated,
0: a burr in his saddle.
1: Yeah. For the uninitiated, for a long, long, long time, 20 years, as we know, other transactional agreements have not been included in public disclosures of federal spending. And this bill changes that. So kudos to the folks who put this together. Really, it has been not just our friend Roland Foster, but lots of folks. They've said, well, why isn't this happening? And I can tell you why it didn't happen, because we included this in the draft of FFATA 20 years ago.
0: You included other transaction authorities?
1: Yes.
0: Specifically.
1: Oh. And we'll get Gary Bass on the show. He had a bunch of other stuff too that he wanted in there. And essentially, in the sausage making of making a law, sometimes stuff gets left out because people say it's too hard, or there's one person who objects and we can just move on if we take it out. So OTAs were removed from early drafts of FFATA.
0: I almost skipped our day at the Data Foundation.
1: Right. Also, it really was a crazy week. Data Foundation had their GovDataX conference, their flagship conference. It was a full day of fantastic speakers talking about the power of data and some amazing changes and improvements that have been happening across the government with the use of data.
0: Before we get too deep, why don't we go to the horse's mouth?
1: Oh, great idea.
0: This episode is brought to you by Alicor, which powers the technology behind public sector lending, grant, and capital deployment programs, helping agencies modernize operations, improve oversight, and better serve the public. And you can learn even more at alicor.com.
1: Thanks to our friends at Alicor for sponsoring this episode of the GovNavigator show.
0: Okay, now we can dig into this all we want. Because we've got the man, the myth, the legend, Nick Hart of the Data Foundation.
2: Hey guys, good to be here.
0: Listen to that. So humble.
2: I don't know if I go with the myth or the legend, but yeah, that's
0: all of those are true.
2: Elegant introduction. I appreciate it.
1: Yeah.
0: We will not get reader, mail, correcting that.
1: Yeah, there would be no contradictions.
0: For lots of reasons.
1: Yeah.
0: Nick, we were so excited to participate in GovDataX this last week.
2: Yeah, it was a great event. We had a lot of fun. Loved having both of you guys there, along with all the other attendees. It was, I think, a really productive dialogue about where the country currently is and using data, and lots of room for improvements too.
0: So why don't you just tell us what you wanted to achieve, and did you achieve it?
2: Yeah, so we created this event back in 2019. It was hard to match some of the energy and enthusiasm that was happening at that moment as the Evidence Act was becoming law. But the reason we created this event at the Data Foundation was because of a recognition that we needed to try to bring more different communities together and do that more frequently. So in particular, all of the folks working on data issues, you've got CIOs, information interests, you've got privacy officials, you've got statisticians and data scientists, and the list goes on and on. And so we designed GovDataX with a really cross-cutting image about what should be in the national data ecosystem, which is a term that's become a lot more popular over the last decade. And I think that is a recognition that not only can government not do this work alone, that no single sector can do it alone. And so that's exactly what GovDataX represents. This year's theme focused on realizing the value of public data, which a lot of people have raised both questions and concerns about over the last year in particular. But one of the really amazing things that I think that happened throughout the whole day with appointees from the Trump administration, Democrats on the speaking docket, former and current chief data officers, there's just an incredible amount of progress happening right now at this moment in building a better ecosystem inside government, but also thinking about those alignments between sectors. That is, to me, the ultimate accomplishment of an event like this, is being able to walk away, not just with new ideas, but the reality of understanding how all of the pieces fit together a little better. And I think we heard that from some of our speakers, but we've definitely been hearing that from the attendees who walked away from the event.
1: Nick, you sort of referenced some turmoil in the data communities in the last couple of years. I think this is the theme of the Trump administration. I think if you want to make an omelet, you got to break some eggs. We've sort of seen, I don't want to say the pendulum swing back the other direction, but I think at the beginning of the Trump administration, they established they wanted to do things differently. And I think now they've dug in a little bit more in some communities. I'm thinking mostly IT here, but elsewhere, to say, okay, now that we've got the sort of foundation where we are, we have to actually build and make things more efficient. Are you seeing the same thing in the data community? Is that part of some of the conversations that you've been having? Talk about that dynamic a little bit, and has it changed a little bit from the year one to year two?
2: Yeah, well, first of all, you've asked an incredibly hard question to answer. And I'd say what you see depends on where you sit and answering this. And I'd say there are a lot of communities, organizations that might feel particularly threatened by certain actions that are being undertaken at any time from the political apparatus, the policy apparatus when it comes to data. I think one of the challenges that we certainly heard about at GovDataX this year is that people want to be seen and represented in data, but they also want to be protected. And that's an incredibly challenging balance in modern society to achieve, as the risks of collecting data, managing it, and then ensuring that we protect people from inadvertently being disclosed when we don't mean it, are just profoundly more difficult than they ever were in the past. And of course, AI makes some of these challenges more notable, but it's actually not just AI. It's because we're collecting more data. The private sector is sharing more information, the proliferation of information on the dark web. I mean, I shared at the event, I was recently the victim of financial fraud. And I consider myself to be pretty knowledgeable about how to guard against these things and not inadvertently share my own data. But the reality is, just for everyone out there, this is an incredibly difficult moment because of that proliferation. So politics aside, I'd say that that is exactly one of the challenges that whether you're a chief data officer or privacy official or somebody in the research community coming to the table on these questions, we have a tall order to fill. In terms of the comparison to things that were happening a year ago, I'd say some things are better, some things are worse. I don't know, it's like a GAO report line.
1: Exactly.
2: Maybe it's more appropriate here is like some progress made, more work to be done. And that's always going to be true when it comes to data. Our data reflect the values of our society. I'd say this administration, as a function of the time that it's coming into office, is collecting and using more data than at any point in American history. And we have to reconcile that with the fact that we are probably still collecting things that we don't need, and maybe some things that we don't even want, but we don't know about. So that's what's different right now going into quite literally the next couple of weeks, where at the end of September, beginning of October. It's a critical deadline for federal chief data officers and every agency to be sharing about the metadata, the summary information about what data you have on the catalogs of information, the inventories of the data that agencies are collecting. We've never had that before. And so to me, these are the really exciting things about the moment, but they'll also help people understand more about where do I find Nick Hart's data in the federal government. And I just can tell everybody listening in here, I have no idea where all of my own personal data exists. And a law that was written more than 50 years ago says that I should be able to make edits to it if I disagree with the information government holds about me. We can't do it.
1: I'm so glad you opened the door to that. We're going to get back to that in a minute. But yeah,
2: but this is the takeaway of an event like GovDataX, is that it lets us be honest brokers about the challenges that we're facing now, some of which are manifested from 20, 30, 50 years of just cobbling together a system, but then the real progress that we can still make going forward.
0: One of the themes, I think, that was woven through the conference was the use of data to detect and prevent fraud. And you had Christian Hainer, who, and I don't want to steal your thunder, Christian Hainer from the House Oversight Committee, who mentioned some of the bills he's pushing. Gus Chiarello, he's the Assistant Secretary for Financial Resources, HHS, and he's launched the Arrow Initiative, which taps at long underused data from single audits to tease out fraud. Then we had Mark and Clark, Mark Busso with the Joint Economic Committee and Clark Hedrick with Homeland Security and Government Affairs Committee, talking about their broad initiative, but also their role in pushing legislation to share data to fight fraud. And then Ken Diefenbach, Renan Meniscal, and Deidre Harrison, masterfully moderated by Taka Ariga, sharing all that's going on in that domain. Is fraud prevention a bright light in the data world, or is it something else?
2: Well, first of all, Robert, thanks for the nice tour through our program. You've done a much more eloquent job than I did introducing all of this, but I think you're absolutely right that there's a reason, it's not an accident, that there was so much focus on improper payments and as a subset of that fraud in the programming this year. It's been something that's a topic across the political ecosystem and the executive branch and Congress. And at its core, we know that stopping fraud is a data sharing problem. It's a data access problem. It's a data quality problem. And it's exactly the work that we do at the Data Foundation, where we orient everything around data governance. And sometimes this can be really boring stuff about how do you have the standards to ensure that the information is the right quality? How do you connect two records if you have incomplete information? But if we want to not just catch fraud, but prevent it, which is far more efficient, we need better systems to do this. This is one of the great benefits of part of the ecosystem, like the do not pay system that Renata talked about during the events. And to give Congress some credit here, I think in particular in the last couple of years, they've done these really thoughtful exercises to manage data better, enable more access to certain kinds of data, but deploy really strong privacy protections at the same time. Christian Hainer mentioned the House had passed the Prepayment Fraud Prevention and Treasury Data Access Act. I don't think it has an acronym. It's a really long name.
1: Not but yet. Basically, it doesn't have one yet.
2: Maybe they can work on it. It's stuck in the Senate, but you know, that's a case where just bipartisan, hugely overwhelming support in the House to say, we need to do this better. I think that's the takeaway on a topic like fraud. We can agree that fraud is bad. There may be some questions about how certain types of data are deployed and what kinds of prevention we want. But as a general matter, I think there's broad agreement that we do not support fraud as a society. We support preventing it where we can, and the data can help us do that better.
1: So, Nick, you casually referenced the 1974 Privacy Act a bit ago.
2: Very casually. I didn't even
1: Very
2: say
1: casually.
2: That.
1: This keeps coming up over and over and over.
0: Born?
1: No, not yet.
2: Well, during the event, I mentioned that the movie Jaws hadn't even been out in theaters yet.
1: Yeah, so
2: just to put an anchor on it.
1: So my question
0: as
1: is,
0: it were.
1: Oh, that's just horrendous. Oh,
0: we love awful. A nautical.
1: Awful. No, it's a dad joke. It's a dad joke. That's the problem. So are we going to reform this thing or not? Like, it's seeping into so many aspects of government, not just data and the ability to use and share data in the ways that prevent fraud or improve citizen services and experiences. But it's across the board. It has very, very key themes and protections, but it was written for another country that we're no longer in. but it's massive. Doing an overhaul like this would be monumental. What are your thoughts on the chances of the next Congress coming in and saying, okay, finally, the time is now. Let's get a better privacy protection on the books that enables better government services.
2: Well, so let me finish my Jaws analogy here, and that'll be my way to answer the question, which is, so the Privacy Act predates the release of the movie Jaws, which came out in 1975. Privacy Act was 1974. Of course, the famous line.
0: First movie I ever saw in the theater.
2: Oh my gosh. Okay. It was not mine. I'm a little younger. Sorry, Robert.
0: Wish they could see my grim.
2: The famous line, of course, in Jaws is we're going to need a bigger boat. And that's exactly the right analogy to have here, which is we wrote that law for a very different era. The things that we knew then, some things match what we know now, but the principles are really strong and foundational that are in the Privacy Act. But it should be looked at more closely for the contemporaneous policy environment, the way that we operate, quantum computing, all of these things that now affect the way that people are expecting their government is using data, and also fear that their government is using data. And that's exactly what a law like that is for. It helps create the transparency mechanisms. Back in the Evidence Commission days, Robert, you remember Bob Groves used the term radical transparency, and it's something that's kind of lost its ethos in the privacy world for government, but it's something that we desperately need, in my opinion. So hopefully that's a way of saying that there are areas to make improvements that should be relatively non-controversial here. I'll be really honest. I don't think an overhaul of the Privacy Act is going to be in the cards, though.
0: But, you know, Mark and Clark talked about their initiative, which is a series of roundtables designed to tee up significant reforms that might take place in a different world following the midterm elections.
2: Yeah.
0: Isn't their initiative, far as I understand it, and as they explained at the conference, to get at some of those big rocks, undertake some of the significant reforms that we've not been able to do in so long?
2: Yeah, they have a really ambitious goal and a really hard task to fulfill. And I think if they can achieve what they've set out as a goal, we'll have made some really big strides and improvements here, especially if you just take the concept of AI in our society right now and how, you know, like my parents don't really understand what it is or how to use it, but they're interacting with it every day still. So it doesn't reduce our need for trustworthy data in any way, shape, or form. It actually just raises the stakes. I think that's the core point to keep coming back to for organizations like the Data Foundation that focus on data governance and the availability of information, is that we just need good, high quality, accessible public sector information as a basis for so many of these decisions that are going forward. But having data is still not the same thing as using data. And if we're trying to encourage in our society, people are using more of this information, then there are lots of other pieces of this puzzle that have to come into play too.
1: So, Nick, one of the things that I was struck by, and this is sort of a theme I've heard at your events before, too, is the idea of trust and using good data and showing how that data is used can help to build trust back in government for the stage that we're at right now, where trust in government is maybe the lowest it's ever been. How do you see that coming up in the work that you're doing with the foundation and some of these policies? That's a blocking and tackling of data management. How do we get to the part where we're talking about building trust, communicating accurately what agencies are using and what they're not using? How far away do you feel like that is? Or do you know of areas where government is already doing a really good job of that?
2: Well, I think in the event GovDataX, there were really good examples that some of the agency experts, the chief data officers, were using to tell this story. And that's part of our thesis around realizing the value of public data is actually we're not very good at telling these stories of where we use data. We'll often default to the fact that we had it, but not explain how decisions are changed or what the ultimate impacts are. So I thought Dustin Brown, who was former chief of staff of the Social Security Administration, gave a really nice example around reducing the disability backlog by doing simple data analysis. It wasn't sophisticated regression models, but when they really concentrated on where to spend the money based on where the backlogs were the greatest, they were able to target reductions and have bigger reductions on the metrics overall. From Department of Homeland Security, good examples around how we reduced the wait times for pre-check and the approvals that took from 30 days down to 10. And for people like me that really love their pre-check, that wait time can be really agonizing if you're like, I gotta have to wait in the long line at the security checkpoint.
0: Yeah.
2: What's that, Robert?
0: Yeah. Have to take off your damn shoes.
2: Yeah, I refuse to take my shoes. Yeah. Best also highlighted, I thought, a really nice story out of using the Single Audit Act information, which is not known for being particularly robust in its history or searchable, is actually our critique. But when they sat down and they actually analyzed it, they were able to really not just find some of the recurring problems that were happening in the audits, but then develop a strategy for some improvements. I think they're at the very early stages of seeing some of that work pay off. So we need to find these kinds of case studies. And I know there are thousands, hundreds of thousands more out there. But we got to tell the story better.
1: On the point on Gus, he did talk about, too, about how part of his strategy moving out was communicating out to states and grantees, oh, hey, we're going to look at these things now. I know that you usually send these in and they sit on a shelf and no one looks at them, but we're going to look at them. And that alone has started to change behavior and got more to the core of why do we have the Single Audit Act and why is it important? If you do these things and no one looks at them, then it's a compliance exercise you never did anywhere.
2: Yeah, we're really good at those in government.
1: Yeah.
0: We'd be remiss not to mention the Datum Awards.

0: which specifically recognized the leadership of the National Security Data Service, Sharon Boivin and Heather Madre, for their work in really taking this idea that came out of a commission report a decade ago and now taking it into implementation, as well as the leadership of the team that's implementing the GRADE Act, which is about data standards for grant information, which has been an area of great frustration across Congress and the executive branch for years that that data is not better. But the team is making some really big progress there. So across all those awardees, first of all, congratulations to all of them. But we had an incredible cohort of nominees this year. And I'd say even to the folks who were nominated but didn't receive the award, to us, it's a signal, again, that there's just some fantastic work happening out there across the agencies, particularly in a fairly turbulent time.
1: And Nick, I think we're about out of time. Share any final thoughts you have either about the conference. You talked a little bit about the reporting deadline coming up end of September. Anything else that's in the works that you all are leading over at the Data Foundation for the rest of this year headed into 2027?
0: Well, we always have things that are in the works. So, you know, I'm going to answer this question. But one of the things I'm really excited about coming directly out of this conversation is that we are working with a number of experts and other organizations to develop what we're calling a national data strategy. And this is an evolution in some ways of a federal data strategy that existed a very long time ago at the beginning of the Trump administration, shortly after the Evidence Act. But a lot has changed since then. And one of the things that we know in particular, we always knew this, but a federal data strategy is just federal. A national data strategy needs to recognize that the private sector, the public sector must work together, and that there's also levels of government that are really at play. And most of our federal data actually comes from state and local government. So we'll be releasing drafts for people to comment on and provide feedback and iterate on, and really looking forward to that. We've had some great convenings already to get expert advice on what to include, what not to include, how to frame all those really fun questions. But the reality is we know there's just a lot to do to coordinate across all these sectors and communities. And it's what we're here for. It's what we really want to continue to support. And we hope that the National Data Strategy, in addition to events like GovDataX or the Datum Awards or forthcoming People's Data 100 activity, will all be efforts that can continue to move the ball along.
2: Yeah, this is why your timidity is misplaced. You are the man, the myth, the legend. And great job. We love working with you.
0: Thank you. Thank you.
2: We'll look forward to continuing to do that.
0: Well, as a huge fan of your show, thanks for having me on. And thanks for all of the GovNavigator support for the work we do.
1: Love having Nick on. And kudos to him and the whole Data Foundation team for the event this past week. They did a really fantastic job.
2: I enjoyed working with them on it.
1: Yeah, you were integral, I was told by many people.
2: We were.
1: Oh, yes, of course.
2: It's another big week.
1: A big week. You're, you know, slacking off, taking a vacation as usual. I feel like if I just say this more and more, it might become true.
2: You know what? There's a reason there are memes. And you cannot make me the vacation meme of GovNavigator.
1: It's not going to work.
2: Heavy is the head that wears the crown.
1: That's true. That's correct. So, yes, you're off for a much-deserved vacation and then hitting a wedding on the West Coast, I believe, right?
2: Yeah. San Francisco. So, congratulations, Zach.
1: Yeah. Get them, Zach. So, yeah, so it is a busy week. We've got AGA's Internal Controls and Fraud Conference Tuesday and Wednesday at the Ronald Reagan Building downtown. I'll be there with bells on. So if you're there, come say hi.
2: And then there's Defense Tech Week, the whole week, December 21st to 25th. ACT-IX Digital Transformation Summit is on September 22nd. And did you know that Friday, September 30 was FedRAMP Day?
1: I didn't know that.
2: I just want to give everybody an early heads up.
1: I'm going to mark my calendars now.
2: For those who celebrate.
1: One other important event, our friends at POGO and the Arnold Foundation are hosting a celebration on Friday to mark the 20th anniversary of the signing of the Federal Funding Accountability and Transparency Act, the law that really started it all in the transparency movement. People often forget about it.
2: And I won't be there. How did that
1: sadly, happen? Very sadly. One of the key players in the entire thing, out of town, unfortunately. Why aren't they checking our schedules when they No. So I'll be there on Friday. It should be a great event. And I recently had my daughter come to my office and look at the wall where I have a copy of the law. And she's like, what's that? And she was genuinely interested. So I got my 15 seconds of fame with my 16-year-old. It was pretty fantastic.
2: Worth every ounce of effort.
1: Absolutely. All right, have a great week.
2: Hey, thanks again to our friends at Alacor. I think we can

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1: 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Mm-hmm. 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
14: Hello and welcome to today's show. I'm Federal News Network reporter Drew Friedman. When federal employee accountability cases drag on, attention usually turns to rules and protections. A new report looks at what happens inside the process itself, where delays are most likely to occur, and how they might be fixed. Federal News Network's Terry Gerton recently caught up with the co-founders of We the Doers, Maureen Clovers, and April Harding.
15: During the change in administration and what we had sort of seen since then, we both realized that the perspective of the people doing the work at federal agencies who received the OMB memos and the executive orders and the changes in law that affect the work really hadn't been a visible, vocal part of the government reform conversation that was emerging. So we decided to sort of stop waiting for people to ask or wait for permission and decided to start telling the stories of federal leaders and how changes affected their work and where things break down and why things don't work in government right now so that we could get to the root causes of real sustainable solutions. So that is our mission and our focus is to identify those root causes, develop comprehensive sustainable solutions to them, and work with everyone else who's working in this space to move those ideas forward so that we can really build the government that the American people deserve. So that's how it started.
12: So Maureen, We the Doers is actually a sort of a dual meaning then. It's people who actually were doing the work of government, but also now people who want to do the work of reform. As you're thinking about this new reform agenda, how are you all actually doing your work?
16: Yeah, well, really, I think what sets us apart is a lot of the folks in the good government space have folks with more of an academic background or a lot of former Biden or Obama political appointees, some former Bush appointees, but they tend to be more Democratic. And that's great. And they have an important perspective. But they don't have the length of experience of a lot of senior executives and senior managers, and they haven't necessarily gotten in the weeds, right? For a political appointee, success is getting money out the door for your administration's new priority, you know, going to states, talking up the administration, right? But when you're a GS-15 manager or an SES, you really get in the weeds about why procurement takes so long, why it's so hard to hire and fire, why it's so hard to deliver IT systems. on time. And you see that gap between the goal, the ideal, and reality. So we really wanted to engage people who'd been in the trenches, who understood, as April said, why things break down. So for example, April and I met in November. We had our first workshop in December. We moved fast. We want to show too that feds can move fast, or former feds. And we brought together seven former SESs and GS15 managers around the question, how do we make the government more effective and efficient? And in essence, if DOGE had asked you, what would you have said, right? And we came up with a very candid, unvarnished look, and that's our first report. That's on our website that came out January 20th to mark 1 year of DOGE. And we've continued that in our current report out today on fast but fair federal firing, where we brought together 10 managers with a combined 181 years of experience who collectively had tried to discipline or remove 22 employees. So we weren't just asking any federal managers. We were asking people who had really gone through this difficult process about what the process was, where it broke down, where it could be improved.
4: And let's pick up right there, because today is that report release date. April, there's a lot of personnel issues you could have focused on. As you mentioned earlier, you both lived through the downsizing in 2025. Why did you decide to pick, as Maureen said, fast but fair federal firing?
15: There are two primary reasons that was the first thing we picked to focus on. One is because it's a really complicated, really thorny topic, and there's a lot of politics attached to that, and a lot of folks have to be very concerned about optics or existing relationships when they're talking about this. We are aggressively nonpartisan, and we also are new, and so we have less skin in the game and are able to tackle that and put forward a straw man, if nothing else, for the rest of the community to respond to. Although I think our report actually is quite detailed, and the ideas that we have are very strong and thoughtful, it's still the first thing that we have seen so far that goes into detail, that talks about how it works now, and only we are in a position also to convene that group and talk about how things work now rather than at the abstract policy level. The other core reason is because all of the foundational changes to government that we identified in our first report and that we are focused on going forward, the root causes of culture issues and sort of constraints include making sure we have the right people in the jobs. And there are many parts of that, but you can't have a healthy workforce without the ability to remove people who are not in the right jobs. And so that's just an unfortunate reality of running any business or any organization, especially one with millions of employees. Sometimes removal is necessary. And if there is a bottleneck there and that can't happen, the ripple effect of not being able to do that is extraordinary. And it prevents the kind of culture change that's going to be necessary for the next version of government, whatever we rebuild from here.
4: Maureen, certainly the Trump administration coming in made no secret that it assumed federal workforce performance was a problem and it took too long to get rid of folks. So maybe there is at least agreement on the core problem, which is it does take too long to get rid of poor performers. But what did you learn while you were doing this work that maybe took you beyond conventional wisdom? Was there some big insight there about why?
16: Yeah. Well, first, I want to say we don't agree that most federal workers are not good workers. I mean, that was something that came up over and over again, that actually most federal workers are great workers and we want to support them. And we also want to recognize that morale for those workers really suffers when you have someone in the job who's not pulling their weight. So that's part of the reason we wanted to focus on it. The big insights. So we like to really get to the root causes of what the problem is. So we kind of just keep asking why. And this one kind of shook out. There were five root causes. The first one that I do think was pretty insightful is there is no one process. So we diagrammed the process. We probably went through 20 versions, and it's on our YouTube channel. You can see it. It looks like a spaghetti monster. It's kind of choose your own adventure, like does your employee file a grievance? If so, go up here, you know, that kind of thing. But what we learned is, you know, the statutes governing removal for performance, that's 5 U.S.C. 4303, and for conduct, that's 5 U.S.C. 7513, are very, very short. I know you can't see me. I'm on the radio. I'm holding my hand, but it's like a paragraph. And then OPM has a bit more, although if you go on their website, sometimes it looks like it's a four-step process and, you know, you're all done and you can remove the employee. But what we really learned is, okay, that's what's on paper at OPM and the regs. But then you go and your agency has their own regulations, or sometimes it's really just a culture thing about when you remove someone and how difficult it is. And then each bureau has its own culture within the agency. And then beyond that, if you know, the first thing when you call HR and say, I've got an employee with a serious performance or conduct issue, they ask, well, are they covered by a collective bargaining agreement? And if so, which one? And there literally are, or at least were, thousands of collective bargaining agreements. So then you got to figure out what extra protections are in the CBA. And then beyond that, it's going to depend on, as a manager, which HR person and which lawyer you were assigned, and maybe which union rep also, you know, accompanies the employee. And so there is no one process, and that's what makes it incredibly unfair, untransparent for both the employee and the manager, because you don't know what you're getting. So that's only root cause one. Root cause two is that underperformers can game the system, and it's very easy to do so. So, you know, we talked to one attorney. This is a post-removal, but one attorney who said, you know, she had a case that bounced back and forth between the Equal Employment and Opportunity Commission, the Merit Systems Protection Board, and the Office of Special Counsel for 10 years. And eventually they had to pay a settlement because the witnesses had died or retired or that kind of thing. But even before removal, what we found is there are processes that were created for very legitimate purposes, but that are being gamed by underperformers. So in the 12 cases where we went super, super in depth with managers about exactly every step and how long it took, you know, 10 out of 12, the employee filed an equal employment opportunity complaint with their EEO office. 7 out of 12, they filed a grievance. 6 out of 12, they filed a reasonable accommodation. And 3 out of 12, they filed Family Medical Leave Act. And for the EEO and the grievance, you know, none of those were found to have merit, but it ate up a lot of time. So that's two. I'll go much faster over 3, 4, and 5. 3 and 4 are basically two sides of the same coin, that managers aren't really incentivized to hold employees accountable. And in fact, their career can suffer a setback if, you know, they're perceived as being unfair to employees or there is an EEO complaint against them, that kind of thing. Four is the culture in HR and OGC dealing with employment and labor relations tend to be very risk averse, and they're not incentivized to support the manager generally. It's a big generalization. And five is the managers don't feel like they have the tools and training to hold folks accountable. A particular pain point was writing airtight performance plans so you could say your employee was not minimally acceptable.
15: We also think that the protections and the processes and the statutes that allow employees to do things like take medical leave or get a reasonable accommodation are super important. And in fact, in the same way that being able to effectively fire someone is actually really good for morale overall, because you don't have people sort of dragging on the productivity of the high performers, the people who are using these processes as loopholes, overusing the protections in the wrong way, creates a lot of noise that makes it harder for people who really are entitled to and need those things to get an effective resolution to their issue. So we believe strongly that those are important, and we want them to be more transparent and more efficient so that we can use them the way they are intended. So it's not necessarily the intent behind the rules, but clearing out the underbrush, as you said, is going to require some statutory and regulatory tweaking.
14: April Harding and Maureen Clovers are co-founders of We the Doers, a fiscally sponsored project of the Fund for Constitutional Government. They're speaking with Federal News Network's Terry Gurdon. Most couples build a retirement plan around the assumption that they'll be navigating retirement together. But every retirement plan eventually becomes a one-person plan. That's why financial planner Tiago Gleeger says one of the most important acts of financial preparation is making sure that a surviving spouse inherits a roadmap, not a maze of decisions, paperwork, and uncertainty. He recently joined Federal News Network's Terry Gurdon for a crucial conversation.
5: You know, it's a morbid topic, but it is one of the most loving and practical planning conversations that we can have, because the idea is that our survivor, whether it's our spouse, whether it's our children, they're not having to create a plan while having to deal with everything emotionally as well. They're just following something that has already been put in place. And so there's a lot of different things that come to play when we think about this topic.
4: And why is this so important for federal employees?
5: I think, Terry, that a lot of people, when they think about retirement, they think about two people. They think about two Social Security checks, two pensions if there's dual feds, or one in the private sector, which is rare these days. And we really don't give very much thought to what if that's not how life looks like? What if we get a curveball along the way and one of us gets sick and one of us passes early? What are we going to do? How do the finances change? And if we wait too long to plan and that surprises us, then you're left with a whole lot less choices along the way. And so when we think about the death of a spouse, there's a chain reaction that comes into play. In a lot of cases, if it's the Fed that is passing, we're going to see a reduction to the first pension. So that's less income for the survivor. We're also going to see Social Security changes for the person that's left behind. Taxes might go up. And depending on how the survivor elections were elected at retirement, we've seen people lose health insurance in retirement, losing FEHB as a survivor. And so there's a lot of different stuff that comes into play. And so we want to be thinking ahead of the time, ahead of the curve, so that we're not having to recreate the wheel right in the moment.
4: I think something that people forget is that living expenses don't just get divided by two when one spouse passes, right?
5: That's right. The idea that it's 50% cost when one of you is gone just isn't true. You're still going to have a mortgage, although sometimes people do reduce their home size and some of those expenses go down. But it's not exactly half the cost. And in most cases, it could be half the income or sometimes even less. People leave assets behind and their lifestyle changes a little bit. So it's not as linear.
4: Well, let's go back to that case of a federal employee and talk about FERS benefits. One of the benefits is the survivor benefit. How should folks think about that? Should they take a full survivor benefit, ignore it altogether, or find someplace in the middle?
5: I think this can be a very individualized decision. It's expensive, no doubt, right? When we think about a 10% cost to the pension, or in some cases, 5%, that could be tens of thousands of dollars throughout the course of a retirement. If you were a high earner and you're retired for 20, 30 years, that could be, you know, six figures, over $100,000 or more that somebody is paying to potentially the survivor never even need. So we look at this expense wondering, gosh, should I really even pay for this thing along the way? So first thing is that we have to understand protecting the income is really, really critical in retirement, because cash flow, which is the dollars that are coming in, the dollars that are going out, I call this the heartbeat of retirement. So we need to be really conscious about how cash flow changes if the federal employee is going to die. The second thing is, we talked about this loss of health insurance. Well, there's a rule under FERS that if you don't take a survivor benefit pension and you as the federal employee pass, your spouse, if they were not a federal employee themselves, they may lose health insurance benefits. They may lose that coverage or eligibility for FEHB. So that can be really challenging. Depending on what year that happens, they might be forced to go to Medicare. And Medicare, if you're not familiar to the rules in there, if you're over 65, but you haven't applied for Medicare yet, and then you go to apply for it later, now there's tons of penalties on top. So it just gets really, really messy. So that's a big one. And, you know, so some people then look at the partial survivor benefit, where they look at this and say, all right, we don't want to pay the full 10%. Can we pay 5% and then leave a quarter of my pension as a federal retiree if I pass? And the answer is yes, that does also protect the health insurance. But again, if you're leaving now a quarter of your pension, the spouse is also going to lose one Social Security, which we can talk about in a second here. So how much less income is the survivor receiving, and are they even going to be able to live their lives, right? And I think just one last thing I wanted to add about this one, Terry, there's a lot of talk out there. A lot of people hear about this pension maximization strategy, where they'll talk about maybe just replacing that with a life insurance policy. And instead of paying thousands of dollars every year to OPM or to the first pension, I'm just going to take that and put it into a life insurance policy so my spouse has that when I die. Again, in some cases that can work, but it's been very, very difficult to see a really slam dunk situation where that's appropriate for somebody. I caution people that sometimes it's a sales tactic that people will experience, where people are just saying, hey, look, you know, you don't need to pay that, just buy a life insurance policy instead. So you have to be really careful when you do those analyses.
4: Tiago Glieger is a certified financial planner at RMG Advisors. Tiago, that's all really important advice. And you also mentioned Social Security. So talk to us about what happens with Social Security in a two-income household.
5: Going back to this idea of, hey, we got two checks from Social Security. It's very consistent. It's very nice. But there are a lot of rules that come into figuring out how to file for Social Security. And people think, well, that's for when we're alive. A lot of this filing strategy has to do with thinking about what if one of us is gone. And so the rule from Social Security is that if one of you passes, one of those Social Security's income streams is going to go away. Now, they do let the survivor keep the higher amount, which is why the claiming strategy that is most relevant to people is for the person who had the highest income throughout their years, therefore the highest Social Security. Usually we see that person wanting to delay their benefit to age 70 because it's not going to increase their own check only. If they die before the other spouse, that spouse is now going to receive a much higher check as well. Because again, they're already going to have less income, so that higher income can be beneficial. And so the maximizing the Social Security strategy isn't always the right answer, but we have to look at filing with whether or not one of us is going to be alive 5-10 years into retirement. Are we both going to be alive 20 years into retirement? Because sometimes we make a decision on Social Security, what feels good now, and not run a scenario where maybe one of us dies a decade in. And now, because we committed to a Social Security filing strategy, now the survivor doesn't have enough income anymore. So I think it has to always be looked at from different angles.
4: As you're talking about all of these different kinds of assets, the thing that comes to my mind is creating a will. Is that sufficient here, or is there more estate planning that you'd recommend?
5: In general, I like to see people have four categories of documents when we're thinking about the loss of a spouse or one of us passing. The will is important. That is for sure. But trusts can also be beneficial, and trusts are not just for really rich people. Average people can get trusts and very simple, cost-effective trusts as well. But financial powers of attorney. When we think about estate planning, it's not just for when we're gone. It's for right before we're gone too. So if one of us is incapable of acting or making a decision. So financial powers of attorney are important. And then the other one are the advanced medical directives. A lot of folks think, hey, I can make a decision for my spouse if something happens and I got to work with the doctors. You cannot. If there is not a legal document in place that says you're allowed to do that, spousal rights don't give you that right. Right. So there's a couple of things in there. So the will, the trust, a financial power of attorney, and then the advanced medical directives that we want to make sure those documents are in place. But beyond that, folks think that those documents are in place and that's it. They don't have to do anything else. And there's some interesting rules that have come up over the years in serving feds. And sometimes people elect beneficiaries on their accounts, and that's different than what they put on their estate planning documents, like their will. And the beneficiary elections are going to supersede those wills. So you got to be careful to make sure that your beneficiary elections match your legal documents. Otherwise, money goes to the wrong place. And if there's not a beneficiary election at all, like a bank or a house, that asset is going to go to probate unless you have some sort of joint ownership with something. So we often see houses go to probate instead of, instead of going to a survivor if it's held in single name, or going to the kids. So now you're stuck in probate and now your heirs are trying to settle the estate and the asset is not theirs to do very much with. And so these are all the little details and the dusty corners that we want to make sure we address.
4: Diago, that sounds like such a long list of really hard things to do. Where should people start if they want to begin to have this conversation?
5: It can seem like a very intimidating list. And I don't want people to be scared out of what do they do next. So the first thing to remember is it doesn't have to be fancy. Just create a little chart on a piece of paper that says, here are our assets. Here's what we want it to happen. And we want to understand where the investments are, what are our sources of income. And really, this is just getting organized to making sure we understand where all of our assets are. And then we can think about where do we want those little arrows to go? Which account goes to whom? Is my survivor still going to be able to meet their needs if they have this much income? And those are some conversations you can have together. Hey, if our income on a monthly basis goes from 5,000 to 3,000, is one of us going to be able to survive? How do we still pay the mortgage? Are there enough assets left over that I can meet my lifestyle needs and deal with what I need to? That is so much more planning than a lot of people have done so far. So starting there is a really good place.
14: 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He's speaking with Federal News Network's Terry Gurdon. And that's it for today's episode of Your Federal Life. Until next time, I'm Drew Friedman.
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19: 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We are nonpartisan, non-political, and our job is to help federal government and contracting executives make informed decisions. We inform federal managers, contractors, and policymakers on issues related to the federal workforce, management, and acquisition, pay benefits and retirement, the Defense Department, and federal IT. Nights and weekends, we air Washington Nationals, Capitals, and Wizards, and the Navy Midshipmen. We are the Washington, D.C. home of Navy athletics. 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
20: From ABC News, I'm Wayne Cabot. President Trump says five people under arrest in the UK in a possible plot against an airbase that the U.S. uses to attack Iran intended to cause a lot of damage. ABC's Lama Hassan in London.
21: Images obtained by British news outlets appear to show shirtless suspects handcuffed sitting in the road. Bomb disposal robots examining the vans. Police enforcing a 400-yard cordon and evacuating 85 households as a precaution.
20: The Kilauea volcano is rumbling and could erupt into hurricane-force winds now battering Hawaii. County Mayor Kimo Alameda worries about toxic ash.
22: It could shoot as high as 1,000 feet, right? So, and then if there's wind, then that wind pushes that tephra all over to the surrounding communities.
20: Pope Leo leading evening prayers at Lourdes, the Catholic shrine in France. After meeting with survivors of clergy sex abuse, really listening to them, they say afterwards, among them a man who lost his faith 60 years ago and hadn't been to Mass until Sunday. Leo telling them that more needs to be done to address the shameful scandal. On his third day in France, Leo again waded into the end-of-life debate. France now allows adults with incurable illnesses to receive lethal medication. The Pope called medically assisted death false compassion. A former pastor accused of murdering his wife is back in court in the morning in Ohio. Caleb Flynn's mistress took the stand Friday and read thousands of texts he sent her. His lawyer admits he was not faithful, but that doesn't make him a killer, he says. Flynn, a one-time American Idol contestant. Taylor Swift becomes the most awarded artist in VMA history, dedicating her prize to Dolly Parton. The Seattle Mariners began their season with World Series hopes, making it to Game 7 in the ALCS last year. Now they fired their manager. This is ABC News.
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20: A 7-year-old Marvel movie tops the box office this weekend as superhero fans look forward to the next installment in the franchise.
1: Tony, this is a second chance.
2: Avengers Endgame Encore topped the weekend box office, drawing in $26 million. It's a re-release of the 2019 film with 8 minutes of added footage, and it all comes with just a few months to go before Avengers Doomsday, set for a December release.
3: There's an emergency here.
2: Second place went to Resident Evil, which made $23 million.
24: This region here is the heart of the beast.
2: And rounding out the top three was the Brad Pitt film Heart of the Beast with $20 million. Mike Dubosky, ABC News.
20: CNN was allowed back in the White House media pool on Sunday, but on ABC's This Week, Attorney General Todd Blanche said that they were not denied access. He said access is a privilege, not a right. He cites national security.
25: The unfortunate and sad thing here is that after years and years and years of one-sided media coverage of the president from certain outlets, the president finally said it's not fair to the American people that this is happening and did something about it. There's still obviously litigation going on.
20: China's gift to the United States has arrived now in Atlanta via FedEx. Two giant pandas bound for American zoos. 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
26: Welcome back to CBS Eye on Veterans. I'm Navy veteran and journalist Phil Briggs, reporting for the military veteran website ConnectingVets.com. Now this week, we've got an incredible interview for you about the recent raid in Venezuela, where elite U.S. military forces, like 1st Special Forces Operational Detachment Delta, or Delta Force, successfully extracted the notorious Venezuelan president, Nicolas Maduro, and brought him to the U.S. to be tried on drug trafficking charges. Shortly after the raid, my colleague, Special Forces and Ranger veteran, author, and acclaimed journalist Jack Murphy published on the website thehighside.substack.com an article entitled Bold Delta Force Raid Leads to Capture of Maduro. But what really made this article stand out from the mainstream reporting we've all seen were the incredible details that Jack was able to include as a journalist with deep connections within the intelligence and special operations community. So here to go behind the scenes of this daring raid is Special Forces veteran, my buddy Jack Murphy. Jack, welcome back to Eye on Vets, brother.
27: Hey, Phil. Thanks for having me again.
26: Always good. And thought of you, I mean, almost called you over the weekend to just be like, hey, what's really going on? And before we even dive into that, is it unusual to you, being a former Ranger, being former Special Forces, like how much we're seeing real time in an operation like this? Because I was always under the impression that these types of stories are obscure blips on the world news radar, and no one ever connects the dots between U.S. intelligence, maybe CIA, maybe government. Is it weird we're even talking about this so openly?
27: Not anymore. You know, the speed of communications has, you know, sped up a lot over the last couple decades. And with social media, we saw both in Caracas and we saw in Abbottabad in 2011. You know, some of the first reports that there's a raid going on is local people on social media recording, why is there a helicopter over my city? What the hell's going on? So that's part of it. But the other part that, you know, I'm not particularly surprised that we're talking about this is, yes, these units do clandestine and low visibility operations around the world, stuff that you and I just don't hear about. But when they do kinetic operations, especially big like centerpiece operations like this, and abduct the leader of a country out of his palace in Shanghai to a U.S. naval ship, that's going to come out in the press. Like, you're not hiding that. And sure enough, President Trump and the chairman of the Joint Chiefs of Staff, Marco Rubio, and Pete Hegseth did a press conference on it, you know, just like 12 hours later, and kind of laid out, not in granular detail, but quite a bit of detail about how the operation unfolded. So, yeah, we're in a new era of information transparency where it's basically impossible to have a unit that is overtly conducting combat operations and also maintain secrecy.
3: And certainly not in a country where people have cell phones, too. You're more likely to get away with it in the middle of Central Africa than you would.
27: And conducting airstrikes and kidnapping the president. Yeah, I mean, that's going to come out.
3: All right. Let's just jump in. I'll just glean from the lead here to the article, and we'll kind of dive in from here. Because, again, this is incredible writing, incredible insight into what we just witnessed. But you kick off by saying a bold nighttime raid in Caracas executed by Delta Force and 160th Special Operations Aviation Regimen. Cool squadron name, too, by the way. The Night Stalkers.
27: Yeah,
3: always
27: yeah.
3: Love that. That's basically the people that give the rides to the elite special operations.
27: They have the hard part of the mission, as far as I'm concerned.
3: Oh, you got to fly them in and get them out. And
27: yeah.
3: It's a two-way range when you're in the air.
27: Absolutely.
3: It cannot be fun dropping into a situation, no matter where you are in the world. But you described the air package overhead totaling more than 150 aircraft. They went on to capture Venezuelan President Nicolas Maduro and his wife Celia Flores. The mission was called Operation Absolute Resolve. And as we just described here in the start, not your typical Joint Special Operations Command, a capture-kill raid, but was designed to serve as an arrest warrant based on a Department of Justice indictment against Maduro and his regime. In this sense, Delta operators were escorts to federal law enforcement officers. The preparation was over months and months. We'll get into that a little bit later this hour. The coordination of the CIA, National Security Agency, National Geospatial Intelligence Agency, and under the command of Air Force General Dan Kane, who formerly was the chairman of the Joint Chiefs of Staff, and prior to that worked as the head of the Joint Special Operations Command. So he kind of knew Black Ops firsthand. This is his bread and butter, so to speak. So having said all that, let's begin with my first question. Is it weird that we're using a military asset like Delta for something that seems more law enforcement?
27: Yeah, that's an interesting question. So the FBI hostage rescue team has a long history of working with JSOC. Delta helped stand that unit up. Many years ago, when I was doing, or I was a part of operations in Iraq with the Special Ops Task Force, we had a couple FBI agents from HRT out with us. Maybe the most direct comparison would be some of the rendition operations that Delta Force did in Libya, probably about 10 years ago now, where they went over to Libya and they grabbed terrorists. They had FBI agents embedded in their task force to actually make an arrest, because they're serving an arrest warrant that the United States has issued. And so this maintains that chain of custody, that a law enforcement officer is placing them under arrest, and they're then transported back to the United States for prosecution.
3: Okay, so not unheard of if you're in the know. Got it. What do you say to those who say he got reverse iced, though? I heard John Stewart use that term recently. You know, ICE gets a bunch of people and then swoops them off to another country. And we here are swooping into another country and bringing somebody, a foreign national, back to ours to be tried.
27: Well, yeah, same with that Honduran drug baron that we pardoned and sent back home. But then we're kidnapping Maduro and bringing him here for prosecution. It's goofy, I admit.
3: I mean, goofy being an understatement. Is it safe to say there's some hypocrisy going on here? We pardon one drug dealing foreign leader, and then we swoop in and we get another foreign leader and bring him to justice. Like,
27: I think hypocrisy is a fundamental part of politics, and I can even accept the hypocrisy to a certain extent, because the pragmatism that's necessary to make deals in the national or international arena. But that said, we are, in my opinion, in an era of increased hypocrisy, contradiction, incoherence, and irrationality, to the point that it's hard to reconcile any of those things or make any sort of sense in of them in your mind. And I think it's, you know, it's part of the era we're in. It's an age of shamelessness, it feels like.
3: I like that almost as much as reverse iced. An age of shamelessness. All right.
27: Now that said, I have no sympathy for Nicolas Maduro. I have no sympathy for the Manuel Noriegas or the terrorists that we scooped up in Libya. You know, they're not good guys. Soleimani was a really bad guy, and the world is a better place without him. But the question you have to ask is, just because this action is anti-Iranian, anti-Al-Qaeda, okay, but is it also pro-America? That's the bigger question, and I think that's the question that listeners will have to come to their own conclusions about. You know, I can give my opinion, but that's all it is. I'd certainly encourage people to think about that.
3: Yeah, and that's really what the entire tenor of this conversation I hope to be. It's just something to think about. And we're going to get back to the cool guy details here in a minute. But I got to ask, do administrations, this isn't about Trump, this isn't about Obama, this is just about U.S. government in general, do they always need to seek congressional approval to make a kinetic strike against somebody that is obviously doing harm to the world? I mean,
27: so I'm not a lawyer, but the president does have quite a bit of authority to deploy military forces, particularly if there's an imminent threat against the United States. And then he would have to inform Congress afterwards, possibly, you know, get a declaration of war, all the other stuff that goes along with that. But then the imminent threat aspect of it is our government saying that, well, they're shipping fentanyl, you know, whatever drug into the United States and killing Americans, and that constitutes an imminent threat to America. How the AUMF authorizes, you know, preparation of the battle space in Venezuela is beyond me. I mean, you're going to have to talk to a lawyer that can explain that one, because, again, that's one of those contradictions that's hard for me to reconcile. But then in the press conference, they're like, yeah, we want the oil. And you can't make the claim, though, that oil in the ground in Venezuela is an imminent threat to American lives. Like, that just doesn't make any sense.
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0: My name is Luis Fonsi. A lot of people don't know enough about Alzheimer's and dementias. 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Don't be afraid to get help. Don't be afraid to put it out in the open, because it will be better for them and for their loved ones.
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3: And we're back at CBS, Eye on Veterans. I'm Navy vet Phil Briggs with ConnectingVets.com. Now, after the news broke of the recent Delta Force raid, where elite U.S. military forces extracted the notorious self-proclaimed leader of Venezuela, Nicolas Maduro, I read an incredibly detailed article about the mission from my colleague and Special Forces veteran Jack Murphy. Because of his personal experience in special operations and his deep connections in the intelligence community, he was able to get some details that were previously unreported. So here we jump into the part of our conversation where we talked about the immediate pivot from a case that targeted a drug-dealing leader that posed an immediate threat to U.S. citizens to our takeover of the entire country and their oil industry.
4: So they use this pretext of, you know, drug trafficking, and it is a pretext. I mean, you can watch that press conference for yourself, and I mean, they just come right out and say it, like, yeah, we're getting oil, man.
3: Yeah, you know, and then to say it's a threat directly, that the drugs themselves are a threat. I could understand Osama bin Laden was a threat.
4: Right.
3: And the whole Al-Qaeda going all the way back to its origin, the Mujahideen, you know, I mean, I can understand.
4: Soleimani, I mean, was launching strikes. He had American blood on his hands.
3: Oh, my gosh, the countless strikes against U.S. forces in Iraq during GWAT. But then, you know, you look at Osama bin Laden and the pretext, even the war on terror with 9/11. You know, I can connect those dots and say, if you got to go somewhere and take out a bad guy, yeah. But those are different scenarios than a bunch of amped up free Americans doing lines of blow in the bathroom, you know, that they willingly chose to do at a nightclub. Those were people getting high that legit wanted to be doing it. I mean,
4: yeah, I mean, interestingly, you know, JSOC and Delta Force, they went after Pablo Escobar in the early 1990s. But that was because Pablo took down a civilian airliner. To kill, I can't remember the whole story, but to kill one person on that airliner, he blew up an airplane full of people. And that put himself in a totally different arena of international terrorism.
3: Oh, okay. So I had no idea. So there is, to some degree, a precedent with us chasing down drug dealers using military assets.
4: Oh, but sure. Yes. They were non-state actors, though, okay? They were drug cartels. This is the, you know, his presidency is deemed illegitimate. You know, the election may have been rigged and a joke, but like it or not, he was the de facto leader of Venezuela.
3: Yeah. So much more than just a drug dealer when, as you'd mentioned, just seconds later, they're like, and now that we got control, we're also going to take care of all this oil for you. Like, yeah. Okay, which came first, chicken or egg? Which came first, cocaine or petroleum? I'm not sold.
4: Yeah.
3: All right. Let's talk about preparation for this. This is where your article really gets fascinating.
5: I was amazed at some of the details you can glean. Again, I respect our community enough to know that, you know, when you say source or sources, you know, we're not naming them here, but it's not because you're just making this up. This isn't spinning yarn. This isn't a fictional narrative or a fantasy you guys have. You, as a former member of the special operations community, do know some unique individuals. It's endlessly fascinating.
4: So just to touch on that about the use of anonymous sources, I mean, there's always a question, well, why do they need to be anonymous? Which is an understandable question. And yeah. A lot of times sources don't need to be anonymous. In this case, they are, because they are people in and around the United States government that have access to certain information. And if their names became public, they could potentially be prosecuted by the Department of Justice. And that's why anonymous sources have to be used. I'm a journalist. I have First Amendment rights, freedom of speech, freedom of the press. But a journalist's sources do not have those freedoms in the same way, and the government could go after them. And hence, yeah. That's why I use anonymous sources in this article, and why I even curtailed some of the information I was told. There's information about intelligence gathering and how we knew what we knew that I made a little vague in certain parts of the article. When it comes to sources, like human sources in foreign countries, you have to be very careful about that, because, you know, if one of our spies, a CIA guy, got exposed, that's really bad. But he's going to get, you know, a black eye, literally or figuratively, and kicked out of the country. If it's an intelligence source, a recruited foreign source overseas, that guy will be brought down into a basement and shot. And, I mean, end of story. So you need to be really careful about that.
5: Well, you definitely treated it right here. And let's take a peek behind the curtain here. Just a couple of the facts I learned from this article. Again, talking about Operation Absolute Resolve and the capture of Venezuelan President Nicolas Maduro. And we talk about kind of the setup to this. They actually made a mock-up of where he was staying. And in addition to that, the intelligence prep work included finding out some really cool granular details. Share with me a little bit about that. Even the importance of knowing about his pets. That's
4: so cool. So that was a comment that the chairman of the Joint Chiefs of Staff made, that we were tracking where he was going, where he lived, what he was doing, even what his pets were. And that comment probably isn't too far from the truth. My understanding is that we recruited a source very close to Maduro, and I will leave it at that. The source was able to tell the United States intelligence community almost in real time about Maduro's movements. And we were tracking him in that manner for a couple weeks. As far as some of the other preparation that went into this, one of the things that really enabled this operation was a couple high-level defectors from the Venezuelan government over the last year or so. One of them was an intelligence chief. The other was one of the people that ran a state-owned oil company in Venezuela. And the CIA was able to use those guys to gain a lot of insight into what was going on inside Venezuela and figure out who we can work with in Venezuela. Who can we use as an intelligence source? Who can we use as a support agent? And we did, in fact, recruit a source network inside Venezuela. The CIA put some people on the ground in August, and they began establishing this network. As they got closer to the operation itself, they did things like emplacing various pieces of technical gear, like beacons for bombing targets or electronic jammers in key places, and these types of activities to sort of prepare the environment for the operation that was to come. So that's one part of, you know, what happened. And then, of course, the source that was recruited closer to Maduro. And then some of the other things that were done in the run-up to this, the lights in Caracas blinked out. Just as this operation was taking place, which is the same thing that happened in Abbottabad, Pakistan, when the SEALs went in to kill bin Laden. So, I mean, and President Trump, he said we did that with certain expertise that we have. Make of that what you will. I've also been told that we took control of the communications, the military communication system, as that operation unfolded. So those are some of the things that were done in the run-up to this operation to prepare for it.
5: So we have the ability to turn the lights out in just about any city in the world if we want to. That is,
4: I don't know if that's true, but in some cities apparently we do.
5: That is wild. Yeah, I mean, I maybe shouldn't say

0: about as far as this mission goes. You talked about like flying in with the 160th there and masking the terrain.
1: Terrain masking, yeah. That's a technique that helicopter pilots will use. And basically you fly almost nape of the earth. You're flying like 100 feet off the ground. And what you're doing is you're positioning your helicopter's ingress path with a terrain feature between you and the enemy's radar installations. So you're using a mountain or a hilltop to conceal your movement as you come in. And then as you pop up over that terrain feature, maybe they see you, but by then it's too late. In this case, as they were coming up over that last terrain feature, we had all kinds of aircraft in the air doing suppressive airstrikes. And so they started eliminating those air defense units to create a path for the 160th pilots to fly into the target area. I believe it was a couple little birds, two Chinooks, and six or seven Blackhawks, I believe.
0: Wow, that's cool.
1: And the assault force was made up of C Squadron of Delta Force and elements of 3rd Ranger Battalion. Those were the two elements on the assault team. Again, as we mentioned earlier, two FBI HRT guys were along for the ride to make the arrest.
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4: This is CBS Eye on Veterans, the weekly show that looks at life through the eyes of our military vets, and I'm Navy veteran Phil Briggs. Now we've been talking about Operation Absolute Resolve, where Delta Force and elite special operations teams recently captured and removed the president of Venezuela, Nicolas Maduro, in a covert pre-dawn mission almost straight out of Hollywood. Our guest Jack Murphy, special forces veteran and journalist, recently wrote an article for The High Side, National Security News outlet, and revealed some granular details about the mission from sources whose identity must be withheld for operational security. We talked about a rare FBI unit that works alongside special operations forces and was there for the capture of Maduro.
5: Yeah, the FBI HRT team is very interesting to me because they are, in a sense, operators. Some people would probably cringe at me using that term, but they're highly trained. They know how to do close quarter battle and hostage rescues, and they've gotten very good at what they do. If you remember the Bunker Boy story from a handful of years ago, mm-hmm. where that crazy guy kidnapped the kid and brought him in the bunker, and HRT successfully rescued the kid. So they are assaulters, you could say. They do diving, they do parachuting, all that special ops type stuff, but they are also badged FBI agents that can collect evidence, do investigations, and make arrests. And that's something that Delta Force doesn't do. By design, it doesn't do that because of some of the laws that we have, posse comitatus and so forth, about the military operating domestically, which actually brings me to a funny point. Going into a country like Mexico or Panama, Venezuela, wherever, and grabbing up a drug cartel guy is a time-honored technique that the DEA calls habeas grabis.
4: That's an actual term for it.
5: That's a nickname. It's not an official term, but it's a term that has been used in those communities for a while.
4: See, this is the stuff you get by talking to Jack Murphy. You're not going to read this in the Post. The Times doesn't have this. You gotta be with somebody that's smoked cigars and drank some bourbon with tier one guys to get these kinds of things. Is it true, you think, that they actually built a structure similar to the where he was staying in order to practice getting in and getting out and knowing, you know, your infill and your exfill technique?
5: Yes, my understanding is they did have a full-scale mock-up that was pretty detailed, and I'm not sure exactly where there's one or two places where it could have been, but suffice to say it was in the Fort Bragg area, North Carolina, where they did those rehearsals.
4: And to think somewhere out there in America is like a group of contractors and carpenters and stuff that have this super secret contract where, hey, what are you building over there? Nothing.
5: Yeah. Nothing, dude. I think a lot of those guys are actually former special ops guys themselves that get these contracts. And yeah, you're kind of right. I mean, there are these people who are cleared, like, you know, you're at least going to be limitedly read on to whatever's going on.
4: All right. Some more fun facts from this article. Let's talk about some of the military hardware or just, you know, what is in one of these mission sets. You'd mentioned 150 aircraft, but talk to me a little bit about like some of the tools we use just in the nature of these type of operations.
5: Oh, well, I mean, I think most people are familiar at this point from films, if nothing else. You know, these guys are jocked up with the body armor and night vision and all kinds of weaponry. But they're also going to carry all kinds of manual ballistic and explosive breaching tools. That's going to be a big thing, especially in Latin America, if you've ever been down there. There's a lot of security. There's a lot of barbed wire. There's a lot of heavy doors that you would have to get through. And as the operators came up and they cleared this structure, Maduro was in the process of trying to close the steel door on a panic room that he was trying to hide in. And that's when the Delta guys caught up with him and he was placed under arrest. Him and his wife were both placed under arrest.
6: And then, of course, the aircraft we're talking that are, you know, above just for the opening salvo of a mission like this, the aircraft, you know, are everything from what, F-22s and
5: Yeah, fighters, bombers, remotely piloted drones, all that stuff was up there. I should also mention, too, that this operation involved the deployment of a Ranger battalion, a Delta Force squadron, and a SEAL Team 6 squadron. And the SEALs hit secondary targets in Venezuela at the same time that all of this was going on. And unfortunately, I'm not totally understanding just yet what those targets were. We'll probably find out about that in the future. But they were involved.
6: Let's take a sidebar real quick and just talk about what appeared to be what a photo that Trump himself had posted to his Truth Social account of a captured Maduro in what appeared to be a DEA jacket. At what point did he get the Nike tracksuit, do you think?
5: So I think that happened once they got on the USS Iwo Jima. When the assault force came back and landed on the Iwo Jima, that was when Maduro was transferred from FBI custody to DEA custody. And I imagine that's because FBI did the op because they have a long relationship with Delta. But the indictment against Maduro is for drug trafficking. So he was turned over to the DEA, and they maintained custody of him, bringing him back to the United States.
6: Oh, okay. So there's a little more signaling going on than what we think with these pictures. You know, the DEA jacket shows that he's wanted on drug crimes. The Nike tracksuit shows, like many tracksuits through the generations, that he is a drug dealer.
5: Need some more gold chains, maybe.
6: Right, or something. Should have let him take his sleep mask off at least. I don't know what that was about, but that's
5: it's you know, that it's interesting that picture. I mean, Trump posted it, so I mean he had his reasons. But I'm told that Maduro has been treated as a de facto head of state. That's why they didn't put him in an orange jumpsuit, and they didn't they tried to keep him away from the news helicopters. They didn't necessarily want to do a perp walk with him. And I've also been told that he's been video recorded almost constantly since they grabbed him up. The reason being, in case the Department of Justice or the military at any point has to refute allegations that torture was used. So they want to have, you know, irrefutable evidence.
6: All right, so it's more than just my comical take on fashion. Got it. Okay. All right. Let's, so many fascinating things in this article. This wasn't without sort of a two-way fight, though, and I hadn't heard until I'd read this article that we were hit by enemy fire.
5: Yes. I'm still finding out more about this operation and may end up writing more about it. I've been told that the number of enemy KIA during this operation is somewhere around 80. That includes, according to the Cuban government, 32 Cuban officers that were ostensibly Maduro's bodyguard, which tells you a couple of things. Obviously, there's a Cuban nexus to all of this. But furthermore, why does Maduro need Cubans to guard him? He doesn't trust his own countrymen to do that. Somebody that has popular support is, you know, going to have people from his country guarding him, right? If he was a legitimate leader. So these are questions to ask. I'm told that there were two civilian casualties. We blew up a radio tower and it fell over on a shack that, you know, some local civilians were using as a home. So, I mean, any kind of collateral damage is tragic, but I do think they tried to minimize it as best they could on this operation. As far as other engagements, I mean, one of the helicopters got shot up on the way in, but maintained, you know, it was flyable, and they continued with the mission. And then on the way out, there were more suppressive fires from airstrikes, and it sounds like the helicopters may have suppressed some enemy positions as well.
6: Which, again, speaks to what you said at the top of the interview here, is that, you know, some of the biggest heroes are not necessarily the guys kicking in doors, but it's the 160th. You know, the Night Stalkers flying in. I mean, you're flying the plane. You're not, you can't even really defend yourself that well.
5: It's hard to articulate to people just like how talented those pilots are and the things that they can do with their aircraft. You'd be amazed. I've been on them and watched them set a helicopter down on a street in the middle of Mosul, Iraq at night with telephone wires and electrical wires all around us fluttering in the rotor wash. And they're able to maneuver that aircraft just in the perfect place, get you right down, put you where you belong. I've been on little birds landing on rooftops and stuff like that. I mean, again, I'm not trying to make this about me. I'm just saying it's incredibly impressive what those pilots are able to do.
6: So cool. Yeah. In fact, I remember talking to the author of the book, The Making of a Night Stalker, an incredible book. And even in your memoirs, I was it your memoir that talks about John Wayne-ing, or where you're sitting on the...
5: That might have been me.
6: Yeah, yeah. You described the term for sitting on the edge of the chopper, you know, the gun ready, straddling it almost like a horse.
5: Yeah, sitting on the pod of the little bird facing forward. Yeah, John Wayne-ing it.
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6: Hello and welcome back to CBS Eye on Veterans. I'm Navy vet Phil Briggs from ConnectingVets.com. And we're rolling into the new year with a story as explosive as the fireworks on New Year's Eve. Jack Murphy, a Special Forces veteran and journalist, recently dropped an article on the High Side, national security news outlet, that gives us a behind-the-scenes look at the capture of the notorious president of Venezuela, Nicolas Maduro, by U.S. Special Operations. We'll wrap this hour with a deeper look into the mission, an interesting note about the U.S. Navy's role, and hear some important takeaways from Jack, who's personally been involved in classified missions as a Ranger and Special Forces. USS Iwo Jima. Just a little bit about that. Like, so he went from his compound and we got him and then flew to a Navy ship.
5: Right. I believe they launched from that ship also.
6: Hmm.
5: So off the coast, and I mean, I'm not a Navy guy, but the Iwo Jima is like an amphibious strike aircraft, I think it's called, or amphibious assault craft or something. And it's one of those, it has a flat top, sort of like an aircraft carrier, but I believe they only fly helicopters and Ospreys off of it, like rotary wing aircraft. And then inside the hull of the aircraft, the Marines can take their amphibious landing craft off of it and go to shore. So, yeah, again, I'm not a Navy guy, but that was the platform that they used.
6: Yeah, so cool. And I never got my surface warfare pin while I was in because I was just a lowly journalist. But I'll say that it is impressive, those kinds of ships. We've got a tool in the box for just about everything in the Navy. Shout out to the men and women of the USS Iwo Jima. You guys are awesome.
5: Yeah, especially whichever, you know, lowly private got wind of the operation and bet on, what is it, Poly Market against the Maduro regime the day before the operation. Did you see that?
6: No.
5: Yeah, somebody got on there and, you know, this one of these things where you can like bet against futures. It's like short selling, basically. And this guy, we don't know who, short sold the Maduro regime that it was going to be, hit in the next 24 hours than it was. And this guy put like 40,000 in and he drew like over $100,000+ the next day. And I have no idea who that was. I'm telling a joke that, you know, I imagine some like private chipping paint on the hull of the aircraft and gets wind that this mission's taking place, sees the helicopters taking off and gets on his cell phone. It's like, bye, bye, bye.
6: That's the E4 Mafia for you, baby. That is a brilliant.
5: Would it surprise right you, though, if that came out, if that was the case?
6: Not at all. That would not. As a former E4 and, you know, kind of a derelict myself, definitely not. Not surprising at all. I think it's only a matter of time before we can bet on war things on DraftKings or on, you know, FanDuel.
5: That's what they're already doing that on. Yeah, I think it's called Poly Market.
6: You're such a nerd, Jack. I love it. You know all these dark things about the internet. That is great.
5: Yeah, it's my speciality.
6: The Dark Corners of the World, featuring Jack Murphy, your host. Let's look forward a little bit now. We've talked so much about this mission and kind of behind the curtain, but it remains to be seen, you know, after we pick up Maduro, he gets brought all the way from this Venezuela Navy ship. He's in New York. He's rooming with P. Diddy or something there in a jail in Brooklyn. Trump comes out and says, we're going to run it, meaning the U.S. government. What the heck does that mean?
5: Yeah, I mean, it doesn't really mean anything, does it? You know, when we go and do these things, so often the transition plan is simply, good luck, bro. You got this, you know, and you know, we've seen how that works out, and all of our partner forces from South Vietnam to Afghanistan to Iraq and elsewhere. But I think, in my understanding of this operation, is, you know, despite some of the bluster, that this operation was seen more as a policy change rather than a regime change. And now we get into a game of semantics, of course. But why I point that out is that we removed Maduro, but we left the other key leaders in Venezuela in place. We didn't remove them. And so we're hoping to create this sort of like leadership gap that will be filled with new people that are more amenable to working with the United States government. And I think that's what Marco Rubio and Donald Trump are looking for, is a sort of fresh batch of leaders in Venezuela that are willing to work with, frankly, American oil companies.
6: Mm. You know, anytime you do that, you run the risk of like, okay, you have a policy initiative and you've rolled out your military assets, you've deposed a leader. So you own the policy on paper, but you don't own the back streets in the rural heartland of this country. So what happens, as we saw in Iraq and Afghanistan, the locals can be easily turned to think that, well, now this is an anti-colonial, an anti-imperial initiative, and get out the big, bad American Westerners and fight for your right to party.
5: Yeah.
6: Do we run the risk of these, and what's the group I've heard about? Colectivos? The people that are loyalists to Maduro? Do we run the risk of them running around the street saying, look what America's trying to do to you? It's stealing our natural resources. Like, do they run this risk of this whole thing going sideways now on the back streets? Because people are like, yeah, I don't want to get ripped off by an American.
5: Yeah, no, there's definitely a risk there. And there are many Venezuelans who are understandably upset by this and upset by the instability that their government is going through right now. You know, even if everything goes according to plan, I've been told that America's reception in Venezuela is going to be icy, to say the least. There's going to be a bit of an uphill battle there. But it's also telling that there hasn't been, like, riots in the streets. There hasn't been, like, a resistance organization or insurgency kicking up in Caracas or elsewhere. You haven't seen any of that. And what can we take away from that? I mean, maybe it's that people are, you know, kind of okay with him going. You know, he may have outlived his welcome, not for me to say, but that there haven't been, like, widespread protest movements or whatever. It seems like maybe it's not the biggest thing over the long term, but I mean, it remains to be seen. I mean, you're right. Like, all of this could go sideways very quickly.
6: So, like, basically, if the average Venezuelan's daily life doesn't radically improve, or at least feel like it's on the road to improvement, those people that were pretty impartial or frankly disgusted by Maduro, they could easily be swayed to be like, yeah, 6 months in, a year in, life just gets even worse. They could be convinced that this whole thing was, you know, bad, and it's the dang Americans' fault.
5: Yeah, I mean, the VP was sworn in after Maduro was kidnapped, and it remains to be seen how much popular support she's going to have. But right now, she has some support. Yeah, I mean, it's a sort of transitory time for the Venezuelans, and I mean, I understand that everyone feels very nervous down there.
6: And it just kind of echoes of GWAT to me, because I'd imagine in all those cities, there was a time when they were like, yes, Saddam Hussein's gone, thank you. And then it's impossible to get your daily life done. And a year and a half later, you're like, what have you done?
5: It becomes, you know, even the people who supported you, you know, who didn't like Saddam or didn't like Maduro, but then 5 years later, they're like, why are the Americans still here? Yeah. Like, why are you still in my country? I don't get it. What are you doing here? And, you know, we can say that it's not colonialism, but if you have 100,000 American soldiers in South Vietnam or in Iraq, or if you put a lot of troops into Venezuela, that feels a hell of a lot like colonialism to the people that live there. And sometimes we don't really understand that as Americans.
6: Now that's where we'll leave it for this week. But to hear the full interview with Jack Murphy about this covert mission, you got to check out the CBS Eye on Veterans podcast. And for more incredible national security reporting, you got to check out Jack Murphy on the High Side at highside.substack.com. I'm Navy veteran Phil Briggs, and we'll be back again next week with more stories from our incredible military vets on CBS Eye on Veterans.
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22: From ABC News, I'm Wayne Cabot. Iran is suspected in a possible terror plot involving 5 men caught Sunday in the United Kingdom, driving toward a Royal Air Force base that houses U.S. bombers.
23: President Trump praising the arrests, saying they thwarted a big attack.
24: We had them under investigation. They were looking to do big damage.
23: The airbase now on lockdown. The threat level raised to Delta, the highest alert level.
22: ABC's Lama Hassan in London. President Trump claims that more oil is flowing now through the Strait of Hormuz than before the war, and that better days are ahead. ABC Stephen Portnoy.
25: Nationwide, GasBuddy says Americans are paying an average $4.45, about $1.50 more than at the start of the Iran war. President Trump again arguing prices will soon fall.
24: Oil will come dropping down as soon as Iran gives up, as soon as the war is over, which will be soon.
25: But Trump this weekend rejecting a deal offered by Iran to reopen the Strait of Hormuz if the U.S. again signs on to the terms of this summer's short-lived ceasefire.
22: Like a tourist who doesn't want to leave, a slow, sprawling nor'easter continues to soak the Jersey Shore, Governor Mikey Sherrill.
26: Dozens of people have evacuated from their homes due to flooding, and dozens more were rescued from cars and flooded roadways.
22: Also soaked Hawaii from another hurricane, Nolo, in Hilo, ABC's Jacqueline Lee.
27: National Guard troops already rescuing some residents. And while the Big Island avoided a direct hit, Nolo churned off the coast for 36 hours. And the threat from that much rain remains, especially after Hurricane Lala destroyed parts of the island just 6 weeks ago.
22: Taylor Swift got a director award at the VMAs, making her the most awarded, breaking her tie with Beyonce. This weekend's release of Avengers Endgame put it at number one at the box office, 7 years after becoming the second highest grossing film ever. You're listening to ABC News.
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22: There is an inherent dignity that no law or algorithm can eliminate. The Pope talking about the sick, visiting them at a care center, saying prayers at Our Lady of Lourdes on his third day in France. Leo demonstrated his comfort with the language.
2: Jamais pareil rayonnement du paix, du sérénité et du joie.
22: Leo also meeting with survivors of clergy sex abuse, one saying afterwards, "We felt this was a pope who was authentically listening." Former pastor Caleb Flynn, an American Idol contestant, is due back in court in the morning in his murder trial in Ohio. He denies killing his wife, but prosecutors had his mistress read texts he sent her. Here's ABC News legal contributor Brian Buckmeyer.
3: The mistress isn't going to be a witness that tells the jury whether or not Caleb Flynn, in fact, did kill his wife and covered it up. But she's a big part of the motivation for why he did that. Reading thousands of text messages, talking about wanting to kill his wife, and the frustration and anger that he shared with his mistress about what his intent or what he wanted to do with his life, namely killing his wife and moving along with her.
22: Before it became the White House briefing room in the 70s, the space was the White House pool, and President Trump is now appearing to call for the pool to be restored. It was Nixon who drained it. Wayne Cabot, ABC News.
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4: Welcome to Leaders and Legends in Government with Aileen Black on Federal News Network. One-on-one interviews with the people who've left a lasting imprint on the government and the nation. 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
8: Today I'm delighted to welcome Terry Dekai, one of the most respected technology and public sector leaders in America. Throughout her extraordinary career, Terry has helped transform how government uses technology to better serve citizens. She has served as the CIO for the state of Michigan, the state of California, and was the CIO for the Department of Defense, now the Department of War. She continues to shaping the future of digital government through her work through the Center for Digital Government today. And Terry, it's just wonderful to have you on Leaders and Legends. Thank you for joining us.
9: Well, thank you for having me, Aileen. I really appreciate it.
8: So Terry, before we start talking about technology, which, you know, I always love to talk about, I'd love to start with a little bit more about you as a leader and your leadership journey. Looking back, what sparked your interest in really becoming this really, really big leader in technology?
9: Well, Aileen, I'd like to tell you that it was very well planned and that it was a part of a strategic mission, but it was really more just looking at my interest. I actually started life as a programmer and a COBOL programmer of all those, you know, crazy things in the world. But I was in the automotive industry, and what I realized at some point was that while I love the technology, what I really loved was how the technology was making an impact to the business. And of course, this was many years ago. So, you know, in many ways, it wasn't recognized that technology was making a difference in the business. And I think that sparked my interest in kind of focusing more on the business, which then kind of leads you into that broader perspective, needing to be able to express yourself in business terms. And I think that it was really more of an evolution than necessarily, saying to myself, wow, you know, I want to get here and then I want to be in leadership. So that was really the sort of the genesis of my journey.
5: The best careers seem not to be straight lines.
9: Exactly, exactly.
5: Now, speaking of not straight lines, you spent decades of years at Ford before making the curve into public sector. What inspired you to leave, probably a very lucrative career in private sector to move into public sector?
9: Well, I'd start out, Aileen, by telling you I was dyed-in-wool, in the automotive industry. I love making cars. I know that might sound kind of crazy. And from a technology perspective, I worked in engineering, I worked in manufacturing, I worked in finance. So, I had kind of a really broad range, which is what I loved about being in a big company. But several things were happening. One was that in the automotive industry, there was a move to look at, should the internal providers provide the technology, or are we going to go more to external service companies? And I felt like I didn't have any of that experience. I had only been inside of Ford Motor Company. So my first step was actually to move into a services company, EDS, which many of your listeners may recall from the time. And I was there for a couple of years, and I live in Detroit, born and raised in Detroit. And you sort of start to think, wow, I need to have other conversations, maybe other than, the automotive industry, because there's so many of us. We tend to gear toward, what's Ford doing? What's GM doing? What's the competition doing? And so it really came up just out of the blue. A friend of mine had actually been a part of Governor Granholm's campaign, had actually, provided some funding from his company, and came to me and said, Governor Granholm's looking for a CIO. And I thought, well, that would be something interesting. One of the things that I've always believed in is that if someone offers you an opportunity, you shouldn't say no. You should explore it. You should kind of talk about it and think about it. So I said, well, yeah, I don't mind, and I'd be really interested in interviewing for the position. And so went through a couple of layers, and two things really sold me, and then one was really a surprise. One was I had the chance to talk to Governor Granholm, and I really liked that she had sort of a business approach to the way that she was thinking about running government. And that sort of said, well, that kind of fits for me. It kind of gives me a transition. The second was that she kind of a little bit guilted me into it. She said, you've had a really long and great successful career. You need to give back and think about giving back. And Aileen, that was a real turning point for me. It was something I hadn't necessarily considered in that same way, but it's been something that's been such a gift to me. But the other thing that was really interesting was I had a mentor from Ford. So I went to him and I said, hey, I got this opportunity. What do you think? And he said to me, wow, that's really great. You'll be able to, look at public policy and, look at what government can do. And I thought, no, I don't think so. I think I'm just going to run data center. And little did I know that what he said was actually the case, that the technology gave me a chance not just to be the operator, if you will, that I had been before, but give me a chance to really broaden, which was fantastic.
5: Throughout your career, you worked both in state government, you worked in federal government and private sector, which is pretty big different types of sectors. What leadership principles have you seen maintain, a constant throughout? And or is there a difference between public sector and private sector when it comes to leadership?
9: Well, there are differences, Aileen, and I'll talk about that in a minute. But there are certain principles that remain consistent regardless of where you are. And one of them actually is, I'll start with maybe more than just leadership, but a technology principle that's consistent. And that is that the way that you think about how technology supports the business decisions and how you start from that as opposed from the technology was number one, a game changer for me. It gave me the confidence to say, I could take the experience I had in the automotive industry. There were pieces of it that I could apply in state government, and then a little bit different levers in the federal government. But there was that underlying, I've been in technology, I understand it structurally, and that really helped me from the standpoint of having a consistent point of view. I think the real difference in moving from private sector to public sector is that in private sector, as much as we think that government is very rigid and constrained and hierarchical, interestingly enough, government is more relationship-based than even the private sector. Because the private sector, you're operating within a known hierarchy. You know where the decisions are being made. You know where the dollar decisions are made, how they're made. And I'd been at Ford long enough that I kind of knew the levers and how to work that. Coming into state government, it was so much relationship-based. It was so much based on prior relationships that people had in government. And then, of course, you take a state government like Michigan, that's one thing. We can talk about the federal government later and Department of Defense. That was a whole nother step function. And so I think that my ability to work collaboratively, the time I spent on relationships and collaboration were different in state government. And it took me a while to kind of understand that. The last piece I think that is important is in government, there's not a, if you will, way to judge, are you better than this state or that state? Are you doing the right things? Whereas in the private sector, you know, it's based on ROI, it's based on, you know, some real demonstrated financial measures. And so there's this kind of cooperation, co-opetition between the states, which was fantastic. I mean, certainly in the automotive industry, we shared amongst ourselves within a company, but, you know, did we do that much collaboration between a Ford and a General Motors? Maybe not quite so much. And when you get into government, particularly state government, I found it to be a much more collaborative environment in that regard. But at the same token, you needed to pull different levers and communicate differently to demonstrate your value.
8: 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After the break, we'll talk about leading transformation inside of some of the world's largest, most complex organizations. 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I'm Aileen Black.
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8: I'm Aileen Black, and today I'm talking with Terry Takei. Terry, you have led some technology organizations through some huge, enormous transformations. I remember at NOSD when you were changing some things. But when you began a major change initiative, I mean, and I'm talking major, how do you even begin to start to get your team focused on the objective?
9: Well, Aileen, before we even start and even getting the team focused, one of the things that I've always felt about technology is you can have the worst technology in the world, but if your, quote, customers love it, it's a success. You can have the most complex, wonderful technology, but if the business doesn't really recognize it, if they don't know how to use it, it's a failure. And so that's where I've always started my teams, is to say, what we have to do is we have to connect with whoever is going to be using this technology, number one. Number two, we have to understand who are the key decision makers, because change and major change means major change in the business. The technology almost becomes irrelevant to some extent. You just follow along. And then how do you engage those individuals to partner with you so that it's a part business and it's a part technology? That I really learned at Ford Motor Company, because I did several big global systems. And the amount of time that we spent making sure that we were connected with engineering, making sure that we were connected with manufacturing. You know, one funny story I'll tell is I took a position doing plant floor systems at the time for our body and assembly division at Ford. And the first thing that I did was to go to a plant manager's meeting, because, you know, we were running some technology. It wasn't necessarily very popular, and I didn't think much of it until I showed up at the plant manager's meeting, and my boss was there, and I didn't tell him that I was going to the plant manager's meeting. And the thing about that was so interesting is I had gone and met with one of the plant managers ahead of time, and he's the one that invited me to the meeting. And because I had taken those steps, you know, he introduced me. He said to all of these plant managers, you know, Terry's here. She wants to hear what we have to say. And that was really the start of being able to reach out to those plant managers. And it was a kind of a business relationship that I kept even when I left that job and went to other jobs where I needed that cooperation. So I think number one, you know, that's so important. But the second piece to your point about how do you get your team organized is really, again, to help them understand that they are going to play a key role and to listen to them in terms of what needs to come next, and then to get very focused on What are the deliverables that are going to make people feel successful? You know, I think that everyone in your team wants to feel they're contributing. This whole idea that people just come to work to come to work, it's not something I've experienced. People want to be successful. And so being able to define that, but still let the team figure out how to get there, I found those are the two kind of things that, approaches, I guess, if you will, that I've always used, to try to really drive ahead.
5: Government today is balancing so many issues with cybersecurity, AI, workforce shortages, modernization without budgets, all of this at the same time. How has leadership changed since you became a CIO? Do you think it's more complex? And in talking about the initiatives of being able to balance those things, what do you see?
9: Absolutely, Aileen. I think it's become much more complex. You know, when I first started at Michigan, it really was much more about the infrastructure, right? And many CIOs, unfortunately, are actually on a rate basis. So they were getting judged very much on, were the servers running? You know, was something broken? Do people get email? And so on. And over time, even though the technology was running government at that time, particularly state government, but actually also at DOD, it wasn't something that people thought about. It's like, well, yeah, the technology, but, you know, it's the backroom stuff. Today, I think that there is a much greater recognition amongst business leaders in government, whether you're in state government or the federal government or DOD, that it's the technology that drives the innovation or that's a big part of the innovation that's going to move forward. The difficult thing, though, that I think still remains is how does the CIO establish themselves in that space, right? So cybersecurity has been just like running data centers, the name of the game, right? We're getting better at recognizing that we can't move ahead without modernization, but we haven't quite figured out what's the role of the CIO versus the business as we're changing with the engine of artificial intelligence. So yes, I think it's changed, which I'm really happy about. I think the CIOs, for the most part, are getting more recognition. But I think that there's still significant change that has to happen as the CIO really cements their role.
5: A follow-up to your question about AI and the speed of transformation now is almost not predictable. I think Sam Altman was quoted the other day saying it's the singularity of what is happening in the era today. It's not predictable how fast. It's actually technology is getting ahead of some of the humans involved. So how do you see that from a leadership? How do you tether that?
9: Well, I think, first of all, Aileen, everyone's struggling with that in government. There's a lot of challenge. You know, governments have put out their policies, their practices, their procedures, but now they're in this really tricky world of, okay, I'm doing a lot of pilots, I'm doing a lot of maybe smaller projects, but there's a lot about the governance piece that we still don't know. And so while it's transformational, Aileen, I still think that it's going to move in measured steps because no one wants to be in the press about an eligibility that was wrong, fraud, waste, and abuse judgments that are wrong, you know, policing where they're using artificial intelligence. So while I totally agree that it is driving change in a way that we've not seen before, I also see that governments are getting a little more measured and they're now thinking into the operational aspects of AI, not as just necessarily a shiny toy.
5: You've worked with governors, cabinet secretaries, military leaders, legislators. The gamut of leaders across government and industry. What have you seen as being a predominantly trait for good leadership across the board?
9: Well, several things, I think. One is that I've learned that leadership style, I'm a great student of leadership styles and communication styles. And the things that I've learned are that there's not a template for leaders in the sense that they're different. Some of them lead more quietly, some of them lead overtly. And so what I think is one thing is that they are very authentic to themselves. They have a particular style, which is kind of who they are as a person. If they're an introvert, if they're an extrovert, you know, kind of how they address people. So that's the one thing I think that's important is that if leaders try to be a different style, if you will, than what they're intrinsically used to, it doesn't come across. The second thing is that they're very straightforward with people. So they don't necessarily embellish or kind of talk things up in a way that folks

0: just things can go wrong. And knowing that you have someone who's willing to support you, even though they may be giving you, direction on here's some things that went wrong, I think gives you that confidence. And so that's what I've always tried to do with my teams, is to say, let's go out. We might try things, but recognize that if something goes wrong, it's not on them, it's on me. You know, I'm the one that gave them the encouragement, that made the decision to move in that direction. And that, I think, is something that is really important, that ownership always sits with me, regardless of how I lead the team or what we do, that I think has helped. I think it gives people that confidence to go out and try some things, knowing that, I'm going to be supporting them.
1: Many technology initiatives don't fail because of technology, but because of people. Right. And I can't agree with you more about that, kind of that safety of that creativity zone, having that. What have you learned about helping people embrace transformation like that? You talked about giving them that feeling, but what have you, is there an approach that you use to help them embrace that?
0: There is, Aileen, that works sometimes and other times maybe not so much. But we were going through some major changes when I got to the state of Michigan. And I did this again at state of California. DOD is a little bit different animal in terms of bringing people together. But we had, as all technology organizations, we were making a major change to commonize on some technologies. Now, you might not think that's transformational, but for tech people, they own their technology. They love their technology. And we were making some changes in terms of the way we were going to organize the technology, the way we were going to run it. And, of course, all your tech leaders have different, I love this box, I love that box, I love this software. And so I brought them together and I said, okay, you guys have 60 days to talk to each other and come up with what is the one approach that we are going to use going forward. Now, it took more than 60 days, right? But it made them kind of come together, have to talk to each other. You always get some outliers who aren't ever going to accept the changes. But the group that it brought together, actually what was so fun for me is that I've gone back and talked to my Michigan team several times, and she's now gone from being a technician to being a supervisor to being a manager. And maybe what I did isn't all of it, clearly. I mean, she had to do a lot of that. But because of that, she had to learn how to deal with all these different opinions, different approaches, and then think about how she was going to move the state forward. And to do that, she had to move her peers and then ultimately, her team forward. So the moral of that is that you have to get people together to talk about their concerns about transformation. You can't push on them. You have to hear what their concerns are, understand what concerns you can mitigate, and then know that you're going to have some where, unfortunately, you're just going to have to push the issue.
1: I'm talking with Terry Takei. After the break, we'll talk about mentoring the next generation of leaders and why investing may be the most important responsibility any executive can have. I'm Aileen Black.
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7: Welcome back to Leaders and Legend. I'm Aileen Black, and today my guest is Terry Dekai. Terry, one thing I've heard consistently throughout your career is that you are deeply committed to mentoring others. I've seen you do all kinds of things that has to do with mentoring. Why has developing future leaders been such an important part of your own leadership philosophy?
8: Well, Aileen, I think the first reason is that when I started, I really had no idea what the future was going to be. And I think if I had a little bit more of a perspective, I might have not made as many mistakes. And I might have been able to sort of move through several changes that are in a little bit less stressful way. And so being able to give others my perspectives, it doesn't mean that it's going to work for them or not work for them, but giving them those perspectives, I think, has been an important part. The second thing is I like to give future leaders confidence in themselves. I think that's one of the hardest things about leadership, and when I talk to folks, when I mentor them, very often they're more concerned about their ability to do something than I am. You know, you see that they have the drive, they have the intellect, they have the interest. So that's a second piece, is to try to really give them that confidence. You know, the other thing about mentoring, Aileen, is people ask the most interesting questions of you. They ask you to think about, well, why did you do this? How did you do this? And it's such a learning experience to have to go back and say, why did I do that? So I get something back, Aileen, from talking to people. And it's so fascinating to hear their journey and then to be able to see how that, you know, may or may not fit with my journey. And you just learn a lot about yourself.
7: Yeah, I met you back when you became a CIO of Michigan, actually. You were often the first woman in some of the highest technology leadership roles in government. And looking back, have you seen opportunities for women evolve over the course of your career? And what advice would you have for organizations to continue to build that diversity in their organizations? I know that it isn't necessarily popular to talk about that right now, but you know, the most successful organizations, whether it be Wall Street numbers or, you know, or just sales numbers, are usually very diverse organizations.
8: Right.
7: So what is your observation on that?
8: Well, I do believe opportunities have changed significantly, Aileen. Now, I've been doing this a long time, so I remember at one point I was looking to take a leave of absence for a short period of time, and the person in HR said, well, I can't do that for you, because if I do that for you, I'm going to have to do it for every woman that's in the organization. I mean, there was kind of that mentality way back then. And I think fortunately for all of us, that's all gone. Now, we're still in a situation where sometimes women see themselves as the only woman in the room, but I think that's changing as well. So, for instance, when I went to Michigan, one of the reasons I went was because I had never worked for a woman before. I mean, in my entire time at Ford Motor Company. And I not only worked for a woman governor, but I also worked in a cabinet that was I think 50% women. So things are evolving and things are changing. I mean, things are changing back at Ford Motor Company when I look at some of my former colleagues. So I do think that the opportunities are changing and that women have that opportunity certainly to get in at the entry level and to be able to prove themselves. The piece that I think is still a challenge, and you've heard this many times, is when women are moving from sort of that operational, the using their technical skills into management roles. That's a tough transition to make. It's a different credibility, if you will, to build. And it's just something that, unfortunately, you know, hasn't evolved as fast as I would like to see it. Now, in terms of advice for organizations, one of the things I think that is so important, and I actually heard this from the Secretary of State when I was in Michigan, is that women have a different cadence sometimes in terms of the way that their careers have gone, right? I followed kind of a more traditional approach, but, you know, women have family obligations. You know, they may want to take, a period of time where they focus on that, come back into the workforce. And I think organizations need to understand that cadence and understand that women coming back into the workforce or women taking a period of time where they might work part-time are still as valuable, if not more valuable, in moving forward. And I think that's one of the areas that, you know, the companies that I see that kind of recognize that ebb and flow keep women, they're nurturing women, they're taking women to that next level. And I think that helps to build stronger, more diverse teams.
7: Let's take a step back on your comment about change. You've mentored countless technology executives throughout your career. When you're looking at today's the next generation's leader, especially in public sector, what qualities do you think they need today to handle all this? I mean, it sounds like a lot of static in the air, right?
8: Well, first of all, I tell you, this next generation is just so much more knowledgeable than I ever was. I mean, they, you know, many of them have a great understanding of business. They're more mature from the standpoint of their communication skills. They understand, in some cases, kind of how to project. That's what many of the university programs today, or just mentoring, and what some of the high school college program or high school programs and, you know, some of those programs sort of are better able to teach individuals how to get into the workforce, right? So let me just say, first of all, that I just really appreciate that. And I really think that that's a big step up. But the qualities I think that give me the most optimism is, first of all, because I'm a tech person at heart, the interaction that they have, and what I tell people, young people, is you're a technology person. I don't really care what area of the business you choose. I remember a time where I actually mentored some middle school girls as part of a program that Microsoft has. And I was trying to explain to them that if you're a doctor, you're into technology. You know, if you're a vet, you're into technology. So the thing that I think is just really going to be important, back to your question on AI, is that, you know, the young people coming in today, this next generation, have that appreciation. They're not afraid of it. They're willing to step into it. And I think that's going to make a big difference in terms of making that next quantum step, if you will. Quantum's a bad word, but, you know, that next step function, if you will, into driving change in organizations.
7: I'm speaking with Terry Takei, and after a break, we'll reflect on leadership lessons from an extraordinary career of public service. I'm Aileen Black on Leaders and Legend.
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7: Welcome back to Leaders and Legend. I'm Aileen Black, and today we're joined by Terry Takei. Terry, looking back, what leadership challenges taught you most about yourself, or was there any defining moment or experience that really just it really impacted what kind of leader you are today?
8: Well, I don't know that it was one, Aileen, but learning to deal with my mistakes and learning to learn from them and forgive myself for them and keep moving forward, I think was probably the most defining thing. I'm a bit of a perfectionist, and so I want everything to be right every time. And I think the second thing is that you're worried that if things aren't right, it's going to impact or reflect on you as a leader, as an individual. And so that series of making mistakes, you know, going to leadership and saying, hey, I tried this, it didn't work, I'm behind on this deadline, I'm not going to make where I'm going, where I need to be. It sort of was the backdrop for many of the things I've talked about today. And it, again, taught me a lot about myself and also helped me learn how to be more resilient.
7: So what leadership lesson, or what maybe both, or mentor gave you the biggest impact from a learning perspective, like you just said?
8: I think what I learned very early on is I never had one mentor. that impacted me. It was really the series of mentors, and some of them were individuals that I work for. Some of them were individuals that work for me that said, why do I have to do this? You know, and I had to step back and say, yeah, why am I asking that of a team? And so it's the folks that you work for. It's the folks that are your peers who will give you input. It's the folks that work for you. So I think that kind of taught me that I don't need one mentor, or you're never going to have one mentor. The second thing is that it taught me to listen differently to people. So it was really interesting, a little story. I worked for an individual. I came into a job, and I had left the job as a supervisor. I came in as a director, came back, and I was a little worried that people in the organization would say, well, you know, she left as this, and now she's this. And my boss said to me, so I kind of came in slowly, listening. My boss said to me, why aren't you saying anything? People are waiting for you to say something. They want to know what your direction is. They want to know where you want to go. And I learned from that I don't need to, you know, necessarily step too lightly. And there's a way to come in, establish your position without sounding aggressive or overly assertive or autocratic. And I've always remembered that message when you go into another room, perhaps with folks that you haven't worked with before, you've worked with in a different way. That's always stuck with me as kind of the way to go into that setting and how to present myself.
7: I love your comment about needing multiple mentors from different. I have told people who I've mentored that you almost need to create a board. But how do you identify or define what a mentor is? And I love that 360 view of where you could get those mentors. How can that you know, next generation leaders start to develop that? Because it's not like all of a sudden you sign up for mentor.com and you get, absolutely, you know, a list of mentors.
8: Absolutely. Well, first of all, my most hated word in the world is networking, right? What is networking, right? You sort of envision it as I got to walk into a room with a drink in one hand and, you know, wander around and talk to people. That hasn't been my experience at all. If we look at how did I get my job in Michigan, it was because a colleague knew about it, recommended me. How did I get the job in California? Some individuals that I had worked with recommended me. And of all the crazy things in the world, how did I get to the federal government? Well, it was two individuals that had been in state government who had gone to federal government. And, you know, I didn't think of myself as networking with them, but we were peers. We had worked together. So that's why I think that it's so important, especially for folks that are a little bit introverted. I'm a little bit introverted. Not to try to feel like you got to push yourself out there and meet strangers. And, you know, the strangers are going to be the ones that are going to be the most value to you. It's a combination. And you never know where your current network is going to end up, what jobs they're going to be in, what positions they're going to be in. So keeping up your contacts with all of those people, you know, checking in periodically, even as people change jobs or change companies, that has been my connection point to actually make many of these changes.
7: Finally, when you look back on your remarkable career, 20 years from now, what do you hope people remember most? Not about the technology, but maybe about Terry and how you led.
8: Well, I always used to say, Lane, that who's the individual that people remember at the end of their careers? It's their direct supervisor. It's who worked with them on an ongoing basis. And if, in fact, I can get to the point and be remembered as someone who helped in a particular situation. Or I had an individual say to me the other day, I don't know if you remember, but I remember when he was a salesperson in a company I took the time, I had coffee with him. We talked about, you know, how he might look at approaching the state and local market. I've had another person who said, you may not remember me, but I worked in your organization. I really appreciated that you did this and this. That's what this is all about. It's not, yes, in fact, you're proud. I accomplished this. I accomplished this. But it's when people come to me and say, I remember you. You did this. I remember that you said this. That's what is really what warms my heart. And it just really makes me proud. But even more than proud, makes me happy that I took the journey that I took.
7: My guest today has been Terry Takai. 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
8: Thank you, Aileen, and thank you for inviting me, because it's just been a great and fun conversation.
7: I'm Aileen Black. Thank you for listening.
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22: From ABC News, I'm Wayne Cabot. President Trump says five people under arrest in the UK in a possible plot against an airbase that the U.S. uses to attack Iran intended to cause a lot of damage. ABC's Lama Hassan in London.
0: Images obtained by British news outlets appear to show shirtless suspects handcuffed sitting in the road. Bomb disposal robots examining the vans. Police enforcing a 400-yard cordon and evacuating 85 households as a precaution.
22: The Kilauea volcano is rumbling and could erupt into hurricane-force winds now battering Hawaii. County Mayor Kimo Alameda worries about toxic ash.
1: It could shoot as high as 1,000 feet, right? So, and then if there's wind, then that wind pushes that tephra all over to the surrounding communities.
22: Pope Leo leading evening prayers in Lourdes, the Catholic shrine in France. After meeting with survivors of clergy sex abuse, really listening to them, they say afterwards, among them a man who lost his faith 60 years ago and hadn't been to Mass until Sunday. Leo telling them that more needs to be done to address the shameful scandal. On his third day in France, Leo again waded into the end-of-life debate. France now allows adults with incurable illnesses to receive lethal medication. The Pope called medically assisted death false compassion. A former pastor accused of murdering his wife is back in court in the morning in Ohio. Caleb Flynn's mistress took the stand Friday and read thousands of texts he sent her. His lawyer admits he was not faithful, but that doesn't make him a killer, he says. Flynn, a one-time American Idol contestant. Taylor Swift becomes the most awarded artist in VMA history, dedicating her prize to Dolly Parton. The Seattle Mariners began their season with World Series hopes, making it to Game 7 in the ALCS last year. Now they fired their manager. This is ABC News.
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22: A 7-year-old Marvel movie tops the box office this weekend as superhero fans look forward to the next installment in the franchise.
24: Tony, this is a second chance.
25: Avengers Endgame Encore topped the weekend box office, drawing in $26 million. It's a re-release of the 2019 film with 8 minutes of added footage, and it all comes with just a few months to go before Avengers Doomsday, set for a December release.
26: There's an emergency here.
25: Second place went to Resident Evil, which made $23 million.
27: This region here is the heart of the beast.
25: And rounding out the top three was the Brad Pitt film Heart of the Beast with $20 million. Mike Dubosky, ABC News.
22: CNN was allowed back in the White House media pool on Sunday, but on ABC's This Week, Attorney General Todd Blanche said that they were not denied access. He said access is a privilege, not a right. He cites national security.
28: The unfortunate and sad thing here is that after years and years and years of one-sided media coverage of the president from certain outlets, the president finally said it's not fair to the American people that this is happening and did something about it. There's still obviously litigation going on.
22: China's gift to the United States has arrived now in Atlanta via FedEx. 2 giant pandas bound for American zoos. 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
29: The security clearance process is complicated. Policies are confusing, continuous vetting is expanding, and national security professionals everywhere are asking the same thing. What does this mean for me? Whether you're applying for your first clearance or navigating new reporting requirements after years in the system, the questions aren't always easy, but the answers matter. That's why we're here. This is Security Clearance in Security on Federal News Network with hosts Lindy Kaiser of Clearance Jobs, Federal Employment Lawyers Elizabeth Baker Pham of KCNF, and John Barry of Barry & Barry PLLC.
2: Hi, this is Lindy Kaiser with ClearanceJobs.com and welcome to this episode of Security Clearance in Security on Federal News Network. National security has definitely never been a slow-moving business, but right now the pace of change feels relentless. So artificial intelligence, cyber threats, geopolitical competition. And when it comes to where we go to find out about all of these things, that's where the Cipher Brief comes in. It's a national security focused media organization. If you're not following it, I encourage you to do so. And today, very pleased to have their chief operating officer at the Cipher Brief here to talk about the national security conversation, what's changing, what's trending, and helping us get ready for the 2026 threat conference. So thank you so much, Brad, for joining me on the show today.
3: I'm excited to be here. Thanks for having me, Lindy.
2: Set the stage. I always assume everybody knows the Cipher Brief. If you know, you know. But assuming somebody doesn't, kind of walk us through the Cipher Brief, who you are and kind of how you just said it was the 10-year anniversary, which I'm ashamed to say I did not know. So kind of the origin story of the threat conference specifically as well.
3: Yeah, for sure. So 10-year anniversary of both the cipherbrief.com, which I'll talk about, and also the threat conference. Started publishing back in 2016. So I describe the Cipher Brief. We are like the Wall Street Journal or Politico. We're a lot smaller and we're narrowly focused on national security. We don't do politics. We don't do travel. We don't do entertainment. All we do is national security. And then within that description, I would say, if you're a NatSec geek and you watch the unclassified, you know, IC briefing to Congress every year, you know, those topics that the United States government tends to focus on. Generally speaking, those are the topics that the Cipher Brief, you know, you'll read a lot about on the pages of the Cipher Brief. So obviously the Russia-Ukraine war, U.S. competition with China, emerging technology. Can't look away for a second for what's happening, you know, in the Middle East. Generally speaking, any year the Middle East is interesting, in particular right now with what's going on with Iran. And then, of course, you know, you mentioned it off the top, artificial intelligence has dominated the headlines for most of 2026. Doesn't appear to be slowing down. These are the things that we tend to write about. We publish on the cipherbrief.com. We have newsletters, podcasts, and as you mentioned, we do a big threat conference every year. This is our 10th one. That's a quick overview of what we do at the Cipher Brief.
2: I was going to pull this out, which I'm shaming myself. So I have notes from the conference last year that I took. I was like, a case study on the kind of, you kind of mentioned that the kind of conference it is. It's the kind of conference that you take notes at and you keep at your desk, right? So you want to kind of follow. So kind of want to speak to that, like year over year change. It just seems like, to your point, like minute by minute, things are changing, let alone year by year. So what are you kind of seeing in the shift between over the past year since you last gathered?
3: You know, since we gathered there last year, I think if you remember the sort of scene setter that Dr. Michael Vickers and then later General Petraeus both gave masterful sort of global overviews of what was happening. And at the time, everyone in the room after those briefings felt like, oh my gosh, can it get any more stressful, more dangerous? And here we are a year later and the answer is a resounding yes. Like the world has gotten, just in terms of threats, just in the last 12 months since the last threat conference, enormous numbers of threats materializing in very novel ways. Just this week alone, last week actually, headlines that read like fiction. Can AI kill humanity, right? That's the top headline that we're all reacting to this week. We've seen a headline where the U.S. admits for the first time officially, we have weapons in space. And increasingly, there are drones that are encroaching into NATO territory on a regular basis that are being kinetically shot down and destroyed. All of that is new since last year at the threat conference. And it seems to be gathering speed at a pace with which organizations, institutions, agencies, the media, we just can't keep up with it. And so I think as we go into the threat conference this year, what I'm reflecting on is the speed at which these threats are materializing, the pressure that all of these institutions are under, the alliances that are being formed that are anti-Western, anti-US between Russia, China, Iran, and North Korea, and just the overall threat level that exists in the world right now is just unprecedented. You know, General Michael Hayden, it was at the first or second threat conference back in 2017, said a phrase that we have just recycled over and over again at the Cypher Brief. He said, the world has been more dangerous, but it's never been more complicated. And so I think every year that phrase has just grown in its relevance. And certainly this year, like, I can't think of a time in which the world has ever been more complicated.
2: Yeah, that's a difficult conundrum, right? More danger and more complexity. And I do like the complexity layered on top of complexity. And one of the things I love about the Cypher Brief, again, when you read kind of the content, you're pulling up stories that you might not have heard elsewhere, right? So kind of when you're thinking about the trends that you're expecting to have come up at the conference this year, which again, things move so fast, you might not even know yet, got a whole month and a half to go, but the trends that you expect or the topics that aren't being talked about anywhere else that you're hoping to focus on or hoping to highlight, do any of those come to mind?
3: Yeah, I think I'll riff through a few that I expect we're going to see a lot of like intense dialogue around. Obviously, one is artificial intelligence, both from what we're reading about in the news, you know, is AI going to kill us all? But then also the impact on artificial intelligence and the intelligence community, how an analyst does their job. That's been something we've really been digging in on for a number of years at the Threat Conference. And then increasingly autonomous weapons, artificial intelligence's role in combat and weapons. I expect that we'll hear a lot about that. We have a relatively new cybersecurity strategy from the second Trump administration. It calls for increased offensive and defensive capabilities, better coordination with the private sector. One of the great things about the Threat Conference is you get to talk and listen to people who have likely maybe participated in writing that strategy, but certainly are able to talk to us about how that strategy is being executed. So that's another area. Third, I would say the conflicts. We'll call them the Russia-Ukraine war. Ukraine is increasingly stressed on resources, air defense at a time when Russia is, you know, not slowing down and we're approaching the winter. So that'll be one. And I'll add no real signs of a realistic peace deal on the table there. And then obviously what's going on with Iran. Obviously, it's a very critical situation, whether we call it a war, a conflict, whatever. It's obviously going to be the talk of the crowd there in the ballroom. And then finally, I'll say, and this is an area that we've been doing a lot on in the Cypher Brief in the last 6 months to a year, is what we call this concept of gray warfare. Cypher Brief expert Dave Pitts, former senior CIA officer, has coined this phrase called gray warfare or endless warfare, which exists below the level of kind of kinetic tanks and jets fighting each other. But Russia, Iran, North Korea in particular are really bringing those asymmetric threats to bear against the West writ large, and in particular the United States. So if an area that I feel does not get enough visibility is how America's adversaries are using those kind of asymmetric tools to target, to influence America here in the homeland. So that's something that the Cypher Brief community has been paying a lot more attention to. We'll hear a lot more about everything else at the Threat Conference, but I think those four areas are going to be super interesting to watch this year.
2: Yeah, well, you mentioned the dialogue, right? And one of the taglines is it's about who's in the room, right? So it is like that key, kind of a curated, elevated conversation about all of these things. And that's what a key value is, right? Because you can actually bring priorities into the conversation and have an intelligent dialogue about that. So kind of talk about how you've been able to do that. Because that's, I would say, one of the biggest complexities right now is getting smart people in the room to have these conversations and getting like a diverse dialogue around topics. Talk about how you're still able to curate and bring those communities and get people talking about this stuff, which again, to your point, like it seems like there's a lot of noise, there's a lot of constant churn, but sometimes refining that into a valuable dialogue is so important.
3: Yeah, it's really one of the things that we're most proud of with the Threat Conference is the audience that comes together each year down in Sea Island. This event is capped at 250 people. It's invite only. And the reason that it's invite only is we ask people to demonstrate that they are working in the national security community. That can be from a public sector employee, from the IC, the military, or many of the other agencies that are out there. We get folks from the national labs. You know, we get folks from pretty much every agency that's involved in national security. You can be working in the private sector with one of the large international corporations. You can look at the list of our sponsors, Microsoft, AWS, Google, among the top three, but many other companies have private sector, you know, roles that are directly supporting or connected to the national security mission. And then, you know, you can be a member of the academic community. Increasingly, we are seeing folks in the room that are in the investing community, hedge funds, venture capital, family offices that are investing in the next generation of emerging technology that will support the national security community. So what you find in that room is a very high level of understanding across the broad sort of national security range of topics, which makes the conversations rich, that makes the conversations urgent. We don't spend a lot of time reviewing like how we got here, admiring the problem. It's really about You know, the thing that this community does well is they look for gaps, they look for holes in the plan and how it's being executed, and they focus on solutions. And it is, I mean, to the point. If you've been in that room, you know, like the conversations are pointed, they can be intense at times. We walk out of there at 5 o'clock every day, at least for me, it's time for a margarita because your brain is hurting with the level of intellect that's in the room, both on stage and, you know, and in the audience. And that back and forth has just really, really turned into something special. I go to events, you know, at times all over the world. We keep this one small. We keep it curated, as you mentioned, so that the people that are in the room are really able to bring the right kind of expertise against these problems. Many people leave after the 2.5 days, we've heard this over the years, feeling as if they've been to a corporate offsite with 200 or 250, you know, of their friends. We're proud of that sort of dynamic, proud of the sort of crowd that gathers every year and what we've been able to do for 10 years. I can't believe it's been 10 years already.
2: That's a huge accomplishment and kind of elevating the conversation because this is like, these are critically important topics. And I think, you know, we at Clearance Jobs, we're always at the intersection of like government and industry and hiring and all of that. And that's what we see sometimes, like, you don't know what you don't know on the other side of these problems, but getting into the same room to help solve them. So how do these opportunities help to kind of bridge that gap between what industry knows and what government knows and having fruitful conversations around that?
3: Yeah, you know, I think with what government always does well, right, is they have the insights on the threats. They've got the sort of specifics on the big mission and those requirements. What the private sector has always done well is they move fast and they innovate. And even today in 2026, you know, that there's still a wide sort of gap between those two camps. I mean, the government is never going to be able to move as fast as the private sector. They will admit that. And oftentimes the private sector doesn't have the full picture of what the government's mission really is. Like, there can be some miscommunications or just misunderstandings on both sides of the coin. When you layer into that what we've seen with Ukraine and the influence from the innovation that Ukraine has been able to bring about to, you know, halt a much larger enemy, there has been an overwhelming call amongst almost everyone for the United States to pivot and actually do things more like Ukraine. Move faster, stop spending money on things that are irrelevant by the time they get into the hands of the warfighter, reduce red tape, reduce bureaucracy. And so all of those things kind of get thrown into the mix down at Sea Island. And what happens is, you know, for example, we're going to look deeply this year into the efforts around defense procurement reform, something I'm sure that you guys talk about a lot. I'm sure that almost everyone that comes to clearancejobs.com is thinking about, you know, defense procurement reform. It's going to impact, or could potentially impact, everyone, all the defense contractors, people trying to get jobs. But there's oftentimes a difference between the policy ambitions and the policy execution. And so what I value is people in the room down at Sea Island are able to really kind of fill in the gaps, bring some clarity and context around, okay, this is what we're trying and here's actually how it's working. You know, I think we're going to hear a lot of that this year. And I think that's really the value between bringing the public and the private sector together. You know, 10 years ago, the public sector was almost always kind of in the lead. And over the 10 years at the Cypher Brief Threat Conference, what we've learned is there are many times when now the private sector may be in the lead. They may be the ones doing the first movement. When Russia launched the full-scale invasion of Ukraine back in 2022, some of the large US-based tech companies were actually the first ones to get in the fight, if you will, helping Ukraine protect their data, shore up their cyber defenses. And so that's a good example of kind of how the world has changed, warfare has changed, and the private sector has a much different role to play. So it's invaluable to get the two sides together so that there's clear understanding, you know, the camps of stakeholders.
2: Yeah, no, I mean, acquisition reform, right? Not always everybody's hot topic, but and they're like, why does clearance jobs care? Have you ever heard of an LCAT, right? Or a labor category? Like, we can talk about skills-based hiring, or to your point, like there's policy and procedure and all of this, but sometimes you have to go back to changing really boring fundamental things if you want to actually bring the innovation to the table. And yeah, a perfect example of that was something that OpenAI talked about at last year's conference, right? How in the world of AI, that's a total shift from where we used to see, again, government being, you know, public sector being the lead. Now, private sector is often racing ahead. Again, to your point in the headlines this week, are they too far ahead when it comes to all of that? And that's also a topic that Cypher Brief was recently, you know, writing about. Are we ready for AI warfare? So is that a topic we can expect to hear more about at the conference this year? And kind of how does that, you know, play into the topic landscape?
3: Yeah, I think so. You know, General Nakasone, he's going to join us down there. I took a long read of his piece, you know, before we came on. I think the answer is not yet. but we are better informed of the stakes and what we need to do to get ready. So I think that's a fair answer. I think that's going to be a huge topic of conversation. I'm looking forward to hearing General Nakasone, you know, when he comes down there and perhaps, you know, kind of fleshing out that conversation that we had with him last week a little bit more.
2: Well, and that's a part of the, I will say, the value of the conference. Like a lot of times, I mean, I've been in communications and media a long time. I'm chasing those people to have those that conversation. At Cyber Brief, you're setting the table. At the threat conference, you're all able to kind of join together. And I will say, like, as someone who, you know, early in my career used to be intimidated by being in those rooms and in those conversations, I realized, like, you want, to your point, the VCs, the private sector, Google, AWS, all of the players that have solutions with different folks and perspectives. And it is like a unique opportunity to really get together, to have a deep conversation, and to think about these problem sets, which again, don't all have like natural, clear solutions always.
3: Yeah, that's right. And I think what's been so amazing over the years is the ability to hear from folks like General Nakasone, General Petraeus, General Tim Hawk, many, many, many former senior CIA officers who have literally been on the front lines of either conflicts, dealing with threats, writing policies, leading massive agencies that are executing policy. It just provides a context around these things that you simply can't find. I can't find anywhere else. And I am so much smarter on these issues from having just been in that room and listened to how these people talk. You know, an issue that we don't talk about a lot anymore, but used to be, you know, front and center was the issue of 702 reauthorization, the domestic FISA surveillance, you know, and there's a lot of opinions on both sides of that. I've been in the room with Cyber Brief experts who are involved in creating that legislation and those policy early on. And when you hear these folks who have been at that level talk about how hard they work to get it right, you know, it both reinforces the confidence in me as an American that we have incredible people working to lead our national security community. And it also reinforces that a lot of this stuff is much, much harder than most, I think, average Americans can appreciate. And so sitting in that room with those people, as you mentioned, it can be intimidating. I've been doing this for 10 years. And when I walk in that room where I get, when I get up on stage to moderate a panel, it is intimidating. And I'd be lying if I said it wasn't. But so important. The effort that we do there, I think, is so important.
2: Well, but that's what I want, right? I want to have my, you know, intellectual capacity challenged and go to a place where, you know, I can uniquely do that. And I think that was a topic that comes up. There is so much confusion in this space. And it's kind of like we used to talk about from, again, I'll go back to procurement. People were like, hey, we need to get more like front lines. We want to get on the front lines and know what the service member actually needs operationally. And to your point, this is kind of like from a thought leadership perspective, you want to get policymakers and industry and experts from across different spectrums in the table, because it's the same when you're building policy. You don't want to do it in an intellectual vacuum would be the wrong way to do it. So kind of opening up those opportunities. I know we're close to the end of our time. I just kind of want to ask, so for someone attending the 2026 Threat Conference, which I'm sure will be an amazing group again, what do you hope they walk away kind of understanding differently about national security? Or what do you think are going to be the conversations that really matter when people leave the room?
3: I think so. First of all, what I hope people take away from, let's say this is your first year attending the Threat Conference, is the value of gathering for these conversations. You know, we are in an increasingly politicized sort of environment in the United States. There is widespread kind of lack of trust in media. And I think oftentimes, you know, we in particular in the West just want to distill things down to, you know, tell me what's the truth, tell me what the solution is. And it's, you know, it requires a lot of hard work. And I think we salute the folks that do this every day of the year, support the national security mission, and we deeply appreciate them spending their time to come together for 2.5 days in Sea Island, Georgia, to really labor over these issues and to search for solutions. So if you're in that room, I think understanding how hard the problems are, how very hard the people that are tasked with handling these problems are working on them every single day, I think you come away from the threat conference certainly with an understanding of that. And then, you know, I think maybe the second thing, just maybe on a geopolitical level, is underscoring how complicated things are in this world. And we have to come together in a nonpartisan way on national security, because we have to get this right. I don't want to live in a world that is dominated by our adversaries. And I don't think anyone else that is going to be listening to this episode wants that either. And so I want the West to continue to lead in this world. And I think it's important for those people in the Cypher Brief community and the influencers. And if you're reading this and you want to find out more, I'm sure Lindy will share a link with how you can do that. But, you know, we think it's really, really important to gather and to have these conversations and to search for solutions, because the world is complicated and it's not getting any less complicated.
2: Absolutely. That's right. I couldn't say any better. So tcbconference.com, did I get it right? Or search Cypher Brief. We will for sure include it in the show notes, since, again, I find myself Googling everything possible because I can't find it on my own. But is it an important conversation to be a part of? And to your point, like getting people in the room to have hard conversations, like that's what I want us to keep doing. To your point, like we want the West to win, I think, like get clearance jobs. We're pretty invested, right? We're only national security. And it's why we're really excited to be a part of it. I remember the first time I applied to be at the conference, I was scared you wouldn't let me in. Fortunately, it was a low year for you guys, so you had to let me come. But it was like, because we see talent as critical to the conversation. And so I guess for folks who are listening, if you think you have a really intellectually curious perspective on this, this is kind of a community that I'd say jump in, apply. If you don't make it the first time, maybe you'll make it another year. You never know. It is a uniquely valuable opportunity to interact and engage. We're honored to be a part of it. We're grateful to be a conversation in the room with all of these brilliant, you know, friends and people that are now friends. And, you know, if you get to go to Sea Island, it's also not a terrible place to be, Brad.
3: Not terrible. Yeah.
2: But thank you so much for being on the show. Thank you for all of the work that you do at Cypher Brief. Again, check out the Cypher Brief and check out the conference, and hopefully you'll say hi to Brad and I there.
3: Awesome. We look forward to seeing you. Thanks, Lindy.
5: Welcome to Security Clearance and Security. I'm attorney Elizabeth Baker Pham, and I'm here with Lindy Kaiser of Clearance Jobs. And today we are talking about foreign contacts during conflict and war. This is a topic that comes up relatively infrequently, but when it does, it really catches people off guard, especially when the government has concerns about foreign contacts which have already been vetted. But that's the thing about guidelines B and C, foreign influence and foreign preference. For better or for worse, they can change without the clearance holder doing anything at all. Take, for example, the current situation in Ukraine and Israel, both U.S. allies, both countries with which someone could have had ties historically and not face extensive scrutiny. Lindy, I mean, have you seen or heard sort of through the grapevine of an uptick in B and C concerns tied to the conflict landscape in, let's say, Ukraine or the Middle East or tensions in China?
2: Well, I mean, China's the never-ending growth vector. I have not seen specific examples of this. I've seen less the foreign contacts piece of it, more the foreign influence piece of it. If you become, it's a very rare segment, right? But overly invested in, right, the war in Ukraine, for instance, outside of becomes allegiance to the United States issue, right? Because you almost have your own, you've almost become a mercenary to the cause more than you have aligned to the U.S. And we had that, like, right when the war in Ukraine started, we had a huge influx of people asking us if they could go over there. I'm not the authority on how to tell you to live your life, Clearance. I should probably not be asking me. Maybe talk to some other people in your life. But we did. And we had a lot of, you know, 75% of our candidates on clearance jobs are former service members. A lot of them have deployed multiple times. A lot of them do have worked in, you know, some of them private contracting roles. So they did see there were these opportunities that had come up. You know, we also

0: to speak about this relationship. And the thing I think that stands out to people the most or that catches them off guard is that, at least in the situations I've seen, it's not explained that something changed. It's the country status that has changed or the socio-political status of the country that's changed. It's just answer these questions about your relationship with so-and-so, or the allegation is you have a relationship with someone who's in a military position in this country. I mean, are there any other points that you would emphasize, Lindy?
1: No, I think that's such an important distinction, though, because I think what will probably blindside candidates is assuming or overthinking that my relationship with this individual is what's changed, when, as you rightly point out, what has changed is the government's relationship with their country. And I think that helps you respond to that, because I think then people did I send a message I didn't before? And no, if it was mitigated the first time under this criteria and you can show that your relationship hasn't changed, I think that's what the government's trying to cross over that vector. Do you have a greater bond of affection that now this other person could put into play? You might have to take different steps to show a greater separation while that country in question is an issue. And that's why we talk about, security clearance holders have different rules. You can't just be friends with everybody you want to be friends with, sadly, sometimes. Yep. So,
0: no, I think that's absolutely right. And really important to remember. I think the sort of final things that I would recommend people keep in mind are, prior adjudication doesn't matter, right? And that is something that people can really get caught up on. This was fine. It must still be fine. They must just be confused, to your point. No, you need to do it again, right? You may not, and I mentioned this a little bit earlier, but you may not, and I would say in my experience, likely not receive an explanation as to why it's an issue again. But if you sort of take a step back and look at what's going on, you very well may be able to conclude it's the change in the country status and not some secret information that you think they may have, which, by the way, if it's a statement of reasons, they have to tell you what the allegations are. But anyway, stay calm, right? Just try not to panic. They're doing their due diligence. Respond as if it's the first time. Review your prior responses too. So if you've completed an SF-86 with reporting information on this individual, you want to make sure that anything you say now is current. But do look at what you said, because whatever you knew about that relationship the last time you completed the form, however many years ago that was, is something that you're going to want to refresh your memory on. Do not reach out to the foreign contacts for information unless you are directed to do so. You know I love this one, Lindy, but if you don't know, you don't know. Unless you're told to find out, do not ask the foreign contact for information. Exercise caution when a contact status has changed. If, to your point of, there are different rules for clearance holders. If there's someone who you were loosely friends with before, and since they've enlisted in a foreign military and they're moving up the ranks, you need to be mindful of that relationship. And I will just add, anecdotal, obviously, but the instances in which I've seen this arise have been taken seriously, and they've been resolved favorably. So it's strictly anecdotal, but it's all to say that it's not a cause for panic, but it is a cause for diligence.
2: 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Thanks again for tuning in to Security Clearance and Security with your host, Lindy Kaiser of Clearance Jobs, Federal Employment Lawyers, Elizabeth Baker Pham of KCNF, and John Barry of Barry & Barry PLLC. 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
2: Hello and welcome to today's show. I'm Federal News Network reporter Drew Friedman. When federal employee accountability cases drag on, attention usually turns to rules and protections. A new report looks at what happens inside the process itself, where delays are most likely to occur, and how they might be fixed. Federal News Network's Terry Girton recently caught up with the co-founders of We the Doers, Maureen Clovers, and April Harding.
3: During the change in administration and what we had sort of seen since then, we both realized that the perspective of the people doing the work at federal agencies who receive the OMB memos and the executive orders and the changes in law that affect the work really hadn't been a visible, vocal part of the government reform conversation that was emerging. So we decided to sort of stop waiting for people to ask or wait for permission and decided to start telling the stories of federal leaders and how changes affected their work and where things break down and why things don't work in government right now so that we could get to the root causes of real sustainable solutions. So that is our mission and our focus is to identify those root causes, develop comprehensive sustainable solutions to them, and work with everyone else who's working in this space to move those ideas forward so that we can really build the government that the American people deserve. So that's how it started.
4: So Maureen, We the Doers is actually a sort of a dual meaning then. It's people who actually were doing the work of government, but also now people who want to do the work of reform. As you're thinking about this new reform agenda, how are you all actually doing your work?
5: Yeah, well, really, I think what sets us apart is a lot of the folks in the good government space have folks with more of an academic background or a lot of former Biden or Obama political appointees, some former Bush appointees, but they tend to be more Democratic. And that's great. And they have an important perspective. But they don't have the length of experience of a lot of senior executives and senior managers, and they haven't necessarily got it in the weeds, right? For a political appointee, success is getting money out the door for your administration's new priority, you know, going to states, talking up the administration, right? But when you're a GS-15 manager or an SES, you really get in the weeds about why procurement takes so long, why it's so hard to hire and fire, why it's so hard to deliver IT systems on time. And you see that gap between the goal, the ideal, and reality. So we really wanted to engage people who'd been in the trenches, who understood, as April said, why things break down. So for example, April and I met in November. We had our first workshop in December. We moved fast. We want to show too that feds can move fast, or former feds. And we brought together seven former SESs and GS-15 managers around the question, how do we make the government more effective and efficient? And in essence, if DOGE had asked you, what would you have said, right? And we came up with a very candid, unvarnished look, and that's our first report. That's on our website that came out January 20th to mark 1 year of DOGE. And we've continued that in our current report out today on fast but fair federal firing, where we brought together 10 managers with a combined 181 years of experience who collectively had tried to discipline or remove 22 employees. So we weren't just asking any federal managers. We were asking people who had really gone through this difficult process about what the process was, where it broke down, where it could be improved.
4: And let's pick up right there because today is that report release date. April, there's a lot of personnel issues you could have focused on. As you mentioned earlier, you both lived through the downsizing in 2025. Why did you decide to pick, as Maureen said, fast but fair federal firing?
3: There are two primary reasons that that was the first thing we picked to focus on. One is because it's a really complicated, really thorny topic, and there's a lot of politics attached to that, and a lot of folks have to be very concerned about optics or existing relationships when they're talking about this. We are aggressively nonpartisan, and we also are new. And so we have less skin in the game and are able to tackle that and put forward a straw man, if nothing else, for the rest of the community to respond to. Although I think our report actually is quite detailed, and the ideas that we have are very strong and thoughtful. It's still the first thing that we have seen so far that goes into detail, that talks about how it works now. And only we are in a position also to convene that group and talk about how things work now rather than at the abstract policy level. The other core reason is because all of the foundational changes to government that we identified in our first report and that we are focused on going forward, the root causes of culture issues and sort of constraints include making sure we have the right people in the jobs. And there are many parts of that, but you can't have a healthy workforce without the ability to remove people who are not in the right jobs. And so that's just an unfortunate reality of running any business or any organization, especially one with millions of employees. Sometimes removal is necessary. And if there is a bottleneck there and that can't happen, the ripple effect of not being able to do that is extraordinary. And it prevents the kind of culture change that's going to be necessary for the next version of government, whatever we rebuild from here.
4: Maureen, certainly the Trump administration coming in made no secret that it assumed federal workforce performance was a problem and it took too long to get rid of folks. So maybe there is at least agreement on the core problem, which is it does take too long to get rid of poor performers. But what did you learn while you were doing this work that maybe took you beyond conventional wisdom? Was there some big insight there about why?
5: Yeah. Well, first, I want to say we don't agree that most federal workers are not good workers. I mean, that was something that came up over and over again, that actually most federal workers are great workers and we want to support them. And we also want to recognize that morale for those workers really suffers when you have someone in the job who's not pulling their weight. So that's part of the reason we wanted to focus on it. The big insights. So we like to really get to the root causes of what the problem is. So we kind of just keep asking why. And this one kind of shook out. There were five root causes. The first one that I do think was pretty insightful is there is no one process. So we diagrammed the process. We probably went through 20 versions, and it's on our YouTube channel. You can see it. It looks like a spaghetti monster. It's kind of choose your own adventure, like does your employee file a grievance? If so, go up here. You know, that kind of thing. But what we learned is, you know, the statutes governing removal for performance, that's 5 U.S.C. 4303, and for conduct, that's 5 U.S.C. 7513, are very, very short. I know you can't see me. I'm on the radio. I'm holding my hand, but it's like a paragraph. And then OPM has a bit more, although if you go on their website, sometimes it looks like it's a four-step process and, you know, you're all done and you can remove the employee. But what we really learned is, okay, that's what's on paper at OPM and the regs. But then you go and your agency has their own regulations, or sometimes it's really just a culture thing about when you remove someone and how difficult it is. And then each bureau has its own culture within the agency. And then beyond that, if you know, the first thing when you call HR and say, I've got an employee with a serious performance or conduct issue, they ask, well, are they covered by a collective bargaining agreement? And if so, which one? And there literally are or at least were thousands of collective bargaining agreements. So then you got to figure out what extra protections are in the CBA. And then beyond that, it's going to depend on, as a manager, which HR person and which lawyer you were assigned, and maybe which union rep also, you know, accompanies the employee. And so there is no one process, and that's what makes it incredibly unfair, untransparent for both the employee and the manager, because you don't know what you're getting. So that's only root cause one. Root cause two is that underperformers can game the system, and it's very easy to do so. So, you know, we talked to one attorney. This is a post-removal, but one attorney who said, you know, she had a case that bounced back and forth between the Equal Employment Opportunity Commission, the Merit Systems Protection Board, and the Office of Special Counsel for 10 years. And eventually they had to pay a settlement because the witnesses had died or retired or that kind of thing. But even before removal, what we found is they're processes that were created for very legitimate purposes, but that are being gamed by underperformers. So in the 12 cases where we went super, super in depth with managers about exactly every step and how long it took, you know, 10 out of 12, the employee filed an equal employment opportunity complaint with their EEO office. 7 out of 12, they filed a grievance. 6 out of 12, they filed a reasonable accommodation. And 3 out of 12, they filed Family Medical Leave Act. And for the EEO and the grievance, you know, none of those were found to have merit, but it ate up a lot of time. So that's two. I'll go much faster over 3, 4, and 5. 3 and 4 are basically two sides of the same coin, that managers aren't really incentivized to hold employees accountable. And in fact, their career can suffer a setback if, you know, they're perceived as being unfair to employees or there is an EEO complaint against them, that kind of thing. Four is the culture in HR and OGC dealing with employment and labor relations tend to be very risk averse, and they're not incentivized to support the manager generally. It's a big generalization. And five is managers don't feel like they have the tools and training to hold folks accountable. A particular pain point was writing airtight performance plans so you could say your employee was not minimally acceptable.
3: We also think that the protections and the processes and the statutes that allow employees to do things like take medical leave or get a reasonable accommodation are super important. And in fact, in the same way that being able to effectively fire someone is actually really good for morale overall, because you don't have people sort of dragging on the productivity of the high performers, the people who are using these processes as loopholes, overusing the protections in the wrong way, creates a lot of noise that makes it harder for people who really are entitled to and need those things to get an effective resolution to their issue. So we believe strongly that those are important, and we want them to be more transparent and more efficient so that we can use them the way they are intended. So it's not necessarily the intent behind the rules, but clearing out the underbrush, as you said, is going to require some statutory and regulatory tweaking.
2: April Harding and Maureen Clovers are co-founders of We the Doers, a fiscally sponsored project of the Fund for Constitutional Government. They're speaking with Federal News Network's Terry Gurdon. Most couples build a retirement plan around the assumption that they'll be navigating retirement together. But every retirement plan eventually becomes a one-person plan. That's why financial planner Tiago Gleeger says one of the most important acts of financial preparation is making sure that a surviving spouse inherits a roadmap, not a maze of decisions, paperwork, and uncertainty. He recently joined Federal News Network's Terry Gurdon for a crucial conversation.
0: You know, it's a morbid topic, but it is one of the most loving and practical planning conversations that we can have, because the idea is that our survivor, whether it's our spouse, whether it's our children, they're not having to create a plan while having to deal with everything emotionally as well. They're just following something that has already been put in place. And so there's a lot of different things that come to play when we think about this topic.
4: And why is this so important for federal employees?
0: I think, Terry, that a lot of people, when they think about retirement, they think about two people. They think about two Social Security checks, two pensions if there's dual feds, or one in the private sector, which is rare these days. And we really don't give very much thought to, what if that's not how life looks like? What if we get a curveball along the way and one of us gets sick and one of us passes early? What are we going to do? How do the finances change? And if we wait too long to plan and that surprises us, then you're left with a whole lot less choices along the way. And so when we think about the death of a spouse, there's a chain reaction that comes into play. In a lot of cases, if it's the Fed that is passing, we're going to see a reduction to the first pension. So that's less income for the survivor. We're also going to see Social Security changes for the person that's left behind. Taxes might go up. And depending on how the survivor elections were elected at retirement, we've seen people lose health insurance in retirement, losing FEHB as a survivor. And so there's a lot of different stuff that comes into play. And so we want to be thinking ahead of the time, ahead of the curve, so that we're not having to recreate the wheel right in the moment.
4: I think something that people forget is that living expenses don't just get divided by two when one spouse passes, right?
0: That's right. The idea that it's 50% cost when one of you is gone just isn't true. You're still going to have a mortgage although sometimes people do reduce their home size and some of those expenses go down. But it's not exactly half the cost. And in most cases, it could be half the income or sometimes even less. People leave assets behind and their lifestyle changes a little bit. So it's not as linear.
4: Well, let's go back to that case of a federal employee and talk about FERS benefits. One of the benefits is the survivor benefit. How should folks think about that? Should they take a full survivor benefit, ignore it altogether, or find someplace in the middle?
0: I think this can be a very individualized decision. It's expensive, no doubt, right? When we think about a 10% cost to the pension, or in some cases, 5%, that could be tens of thousands of dollars throughout the course of a retirement. If you were a high earner and you're retired for 20, 30 years, that could be, you know, six figures, over $100,000 or more that somebody is paying to potentially the survivor never even need. So we look at this expense wondering, gosh, should I really even pay for this thing along the way? So first thing is that we have to understand protecting the income is really, really critical in retirement, because cash flow, which is the dollars that are coming in, the dollars that are going out, I call this the heartbeat of retirement. So we need to be really conscious about how cash flow changes if the federal employee is going to die. The second thing is, we talked about this loss of health insurance. Well, there's a rule under FERS that if you don't take a survivor benefit pension and you as the federal employee pass, your spouse, if they were not a federal employee themselves, they may lose health insurance benefits. They may lose that coverage or eligibility for FEHB. So that can be really challenging. Depending on what year that happens, they might be forced to go to Medicare. And Medicare, if you're not familiar to the rules in there, if you're over 65, but you haven't applied for Medicare yet, and then you go to apply for it later, now there's tons of penalties on top. So it just gets really, really messy. So that's a big one. And, you know, so some people then look at the partial survivor benefit, where they look at this and say, all right, we don't want to pay the full 10%. Can we pay 5% and then leave a quarter of my pension as a federal retiree if I pass? And the answer is yes, that does also protect the health insurance. But again, if you're leaving now a quarter of your pension, the spouse is also going to lose one Social Security, which we can talk about in a second here. So how much less income is the survivor receiving, and are they even going to be able to live their lives, right? And I think just one last thing I wanted to add about this one, Terry, there's a lot of talk out there. A lot of people hear about this pension maximization strategy, where they'll talk about maybe just replacing that with a life insurance policy. And instead of paying thousands of dollars every year to OPM or to the FERS pension, I'm just going to take that and put it into a life insurance policy so my spouse has that when I die. Again, in some cases that can work, but it's been very, very difficult to see a really slam dunk situation where that's appropriate for somebody. I caution people that sometimes it's a sales tactic that people will experience, where people are just saying, hey, look, you know, you don't need to pay that, just buy life insurance policy instead. So you have to be really careful when you do those analyses.
4: Tiago Glieger is a certified financial planner at RMG Advisors. Tiago, that's all really important advice. And you also mentioned Social Security. So talk to us about what happens with Social Security in a two-income household.
0: Going back to this idea of, hey, we got two checks from Social Security. It's very consistent. It's very nice. But there are a lot of rules that come into figuring out how to file for Social Security. And people think, well, that's for when we're alive. A lot of this filing strategy has to do with thinking about what if one of us is gone. And so the rule from Social Security is that if one of you passes, one of those Social Security's income streams is going to go away. Now, they do let the survivor keep the higher amount, which is why the claiming strategy that is most relevant to people is for the person who had the highest income throughout their years, therefore the highest Social Security. Usually we see that person wanting to delay their benefit to age 70, because it's not going to increase their own check only. If they die before the other spouse, that spouse is now going to receive a much higher check as well, because again, they're already going to have less income, so that higher income can be beneficial. And so the maximizing the Social Security strategy isn't always the right answer, but we have to look at filing with whether or not one of us is going to be alive 5-10 years into retirement. Are we both going to be alive 20 years into retirement? Because sometimes we make a decision on Social Security, what feels good now, and not run a scenario where maybe one of us dies a decade in. And now, because we committed to a Social Security filing strategy, now the survivor doesn't have enough income anymore. So I think it has to always be looked at from different angles.
4: As you're talking about all of these different kinds of assets, the thing that comes to my mind is creating a will. Is that sufficient here, or is there more estate planning that you'd recommend?
0: In general, I like to see people have four categories of documents when we're thinking about the loss of a spouse or one of us passing. The will is important. That is for sure. But trusts can also be beneficial, and trusts are not just for really rich people. Average people can get trusts and very simple, cost-effective trusts as well. But financial powers of attorney. When we think about estate planning, it's not just for when we're gone. It's for right before we're gone, too. So if one of us is incapable of acting or making a decision. So financial powers of attorney are important. And then the other one are the advanced medical directives. A lot of folks think, hey, I can make a decision for my spouse if something happens and I got to work with the doctors. You cannot. If there is not a legal document in place that says you're allowed to do that, spousal rights don't give you that right, right? So there's a couple of things in there. So the will, the trust, a financial power of attorney, and then the advanced medical directives that we want to make sure those documents are in place. But beyond that, folks think that those documents are in place and that's it. They don't have to do anything else. And there's some interesting rules that have come up over the years in serving feds. And sometimes people elect beneficiaries on their accounts, and that's different than what they put on their estate planning documents, like their will. And the beneficiary elections are going to supersede those wills. So you got to be careful to make sure that your beneficiary elections match your legal documents. Otherwise, money goes to the wrong place. And if there's not a beneficiary election at all, like a bank or a house, that asset is going to go to probate unless you have some sort of joint ownership with something. So we often see houses go to probate instead of, instead of going to a survivor if it's held in single name or going to the kids. So now you're stuck in probate and now your heirs are trying to settle the estate and the asset is not theirs to do very much with. And so these are all the little details and the dusty corners that we want to make sure we address.
4: Tiago, that sounds like such a long list of really hard things to do. Where should people start if they want to begin to have this conversation?
0: It can seem like a very intimidating list. And I don't want people to be scared out of what do they do next. So the first thing to remember is it doesn't have to be fancy. Just create a little chart on a piece of paper that says, here are our assets. Here's what we want it to happen. And we want to understand where the investments are, what are our sources of income. And really, this is just getting organized to making sure we understand where all of our assets are. And then we can think about where do we want those little arrows to go? Which account goes to whom? Is my survivor still going to be able to meet their needs if they have this much income? And those are some conversations you can have together. Hey, if our income on a monthly basis goes from $5,000 to $3,000, is one of us going to be able to survive? How do we still pay the mortgage? Are there enough assets left over that I can meet my lifestyle needs and deal with what I need to? That is so much more planning than a lot of people have done so far. So starting there is a really good place.
2: 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He's speaking with Federal News Network's Terry Gurdon. And that's it for today's episode of Your Federal Life. Until next time, I'm Drew Friedman.
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12: From ABC News, I'm Wayne Cabot. Iran is suspected in a possible terror plot involving five men caught Sunday in the United Kingdom, driving toward a Royal Air Force base that houses U.S. bombers.
13: President Trump praising the arrest, saying they thwarted a big attack.
14: We had them under investigation. They were looking to do big damage.
13: The airbase now on lockdown. The threat level raised to Delta, the highest alert level.
12: ABC's Lama Hassan in London. President Trump claims that more oil is flowing now through the Strait of Hormuz than before the war, and that better days are ahead. ABC Stephen Portnoy.
15: Nationwide, Gas Buddy says Americans are paying an average $4.45, about $1.50 more than at the start of the Iran war. President Trump again arguing prices will soon fall.
14: Oil will come dropping down as soon as Iran gives up, as soon as the war is over, which will be soon.
15: But Trump this weekend rejecting a deal offered by Iran to reopen the Strait of Hormuz if the U.S. again signs on to the terms of this summer's short-lived ceasefire.
12: Like a tourist who doesn't want to leave, a slow, sprawling nor'easter continues to soak the Jersey Shore, Governor Mikey Sherrill.
16: Dozens of people have evacuated from their homes due to flooding, and dozens more were rescued from cars and flooded roadways.
12: Also soaked Hawaii from another hurricane, Nolo, in Hilo, ABC's Jacqueline Lee.
17: National Guard troops already rescuing some residents. And while the Big Island avoided a direct hit, Nolo churned off the coast for 36 hours. And the threat from that much rain remains, especially after Hurricane Lala destroyed parts of the island just 6 weeks ago.
12: Taylor Swift got a director award at the VMAs, making her the most awarded, breaking her tie with Beyonce. This weekend's release of Avengers Endgame put it at number one at the box office, 7 years after becoming the second highest grossing film ever. You're listening to ABC News.
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12: There is an inherent dignity that no law or algorithm can eliminate. The Pope talking about the sick. visiting them at a care center. Saying prayers at Our Lady of Lourdes on his third day in France, Leo demonstrated his comfort with the language.
20: Jamais pareil rayonnement du paix, du sérénité et du joie.
12: Leo also meeting with survivors of clergy sex abuse, one saying afterwards, we felt this was a pope who was authentically listening. Former pastor Caleb Flynn, an American Idol contestant, is due back in court in the morning in his murder trial in Ohio. He denies killing his wife, but prosecutors had his mistress read texts he sent her. Here's ABC News legal contributor Brian Buckmeyer.
21: The mistress isn't going to be a witness that tells the jury whether or not Caleb Flynn, in fact, did kill his wife and covered it up. But she's a big part of the motivation for why he did that. Reading thousands of text messages, talking about wanting to kill his wife, and the frustration and anger that he shared with his mistress about what his intent or what he wanted to do with his life, namely killing his wife and moving along with her.
12: Before it became the White House briefing room in the 70s, the space was the White House pool, and President Trump is now appearing to call for the pool to be restored. It was Nixon who drained it. Wayne Cabot, ABC News.
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22: 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I'm Navy veteran and journalist Phil Briggs, reporting for the military veteran website ConnectingVets.com. Now this week, we've got an incredible interview for you about the recent raid in Venezuela, where elite U.S. military forces, like 1st Special Forces Operational Detachment Delta, or Delta Force, successfully extracted the notorious Venezuelan president, Nicolas Maduro, and brought him to the U.S. to be tried on drug trafficking charges. Shortly after the raid, my colleague, Special Forces and Ranger veteran, author, and acclaimed journalist Jack Murphy published on the website thehighside.substack.com an article entitled Bold Delta Force Raid Leads to Capture of Maduro. But what really made this article stand out from the mainstream reporting we've all seen were the incredible details that Jack was able to include as a journalist with deep connections within the intelligence and special operations community. So here to go behind the scenes of this daring raid is Special Forces veteran, my buddy Jack Murphy. Jack, welcome back to Eye on Vets, brother.
23: Hey, Phil. Thanks for having me again.
22: Always good. And thought of you, I mean, almost called you over the weekend to just be like, hey, what's really going on? And before we even dive into that, is it unusual to you, being a former Ranger, being former Special Forces, like how much we're seeing real time in an operation like this? Because I was always under the impression that these types of stories are obscure blips on the world news radar and no one ever connects the dots between U.S. intelligence, maybe CIA, maybe government. Is it weird we're even talking about this so openly?
23: Not anymore. You know, the speed of communications has, you know, sped up a lot over the last couple decades. And with social media, we saw both in Caracas and we saw in Abbottabad in 2011. You know, some of the first reports that there's a raid going on is local people on social media recording, why is there a helicopter over my city? What the hell's going on? So that's part of it. But the other part that, you know, I'm not particularly surprised that we're talking about this is, yes, these units do clandestine and low visibility operations around the world, stuff that you and I just don't hear about. But when they do kinetic operations, especially big, big, like centerpiece operations like this, and abduct the leader of a country out of his palace in Shanghai to a U.S. naval ship, that's going to come out in the press. Like, you're not hiding that. And sure enough, President Trump and the chairman of the Joint Chiefs of Staff, Marco Rubio, and Pete Hegseth did a press conference on it, you know, just like 12 hours later, and kind of laid out, not in granular detail, but quite a bit of detail about how the operation unfolded. So yeah, we're in a new era of information transparency where it's basically impossible to have a unit that is overtly conducting combat operations and also maintain secrecy.
0: And certainly not in a country where people have cell phones, too. You're more likely to get away with it in the middle of Central Africa than you would.
23: And conducting airstrikes and kidnapping the president. Yeah, I mean, that's going to come out.
0: All right. Let's just jump in. I'll just glean from the lead here to the article, and we'll kind of dive in from here. Because, again, this is incredible writing, incredible insight into what we just witnessed. But you kick off by saying a bold nighttime raid in Caracas executed by Delta Force and 160th Special Operations Aviation Regiment. Cool squadron name, too, by the way. The Night Stalkers.
23: Yeah,
0: always
23: yeah.
0: Love that. That's basically the people that give the rides to the elite special operations
23: team. They have the hard part of the mission, as far as I'm concerned.
0: Oh, you got to fly them in and get them out. And
23: yeah.
0: It's a two-way range when you're in the air.
23: Absolutely.
0: It cannot be fun dropping into a situation, no matter where you are in the world. But you describe the air package overhead totaling more than 150 aircraft. They went on to capture Venezuelan President Nicolas Maduro and his wife Celia Flores. The mission was called Operation Absolute Resolve. And as we just described here in the start, not your typical Joint Special Operations Command, a capture-kill raid, but was designed to serve as an arrest warrant based on a Department of Justice indictment against Maduro and his regime. In this sense, Delta operators were escorts to federal law enforcement officers. The preparation was over months and months. We'll get into that a little bit later this hour. The coordination of the CIA, National Security Agency, National Geospatial Intelligence Agency, and under the command of Air Force General Dan Kane, who formerly was the chairman of the Joint Chiefs of Staff, and prior to that worked as the head of the Joint Special Operations Command. So he kind of knew Black Ops firsthand. This is his bread and butter, so to speak. So having said all that, let's begin with my first question. Is it weird that we're using a military asset like Delta for something that seems more law enforcement?
23: Yeah, that's an interesting question. So the FBI hostage rescue team has a long history of working with JSOC. Delta helped stand that unit up. Many years ago, when I was doing, or I was a part of operations in Iraq with the Special Ops Task Force, we had a couple FBI agents from HRT out with us. Maybe the most direct comparison would be some of the rendition operations that Delta Force did in Libya, probably about 10 years ago now, where they went over to Libya and they grabbed terrorists. They had FBI agents embedded in their task force to actually make an arrest, because they're serving an arrest warrant that the United States has issued. And so this maintains that chain of custody, that a law enforcement officer is placing them under arrest, and they're then transported back to the United States for prosecution.
0: Hmm. Okay, so not unheard of if you're in the know. Got it. What do you say to those who say he got reverse iced, though? I heard John Stewart use that term recently. ICE gets a bunch of people and then swoops them off to another country. And we here are swooping into another country and bringing somebody, a foreign national, back to ours to be tried.
23: Well, yeah, same with that Honduran drug baron that we pardoned and sent back home. But then we're kidnapping Maduro and bringing him here for prosecution. It's goofy, I admit.
0: I mean, goofy being an understatement. Is it safe to say there's some hypocrisy going on here? We pardon one drug dealing foreign leader, and then we swoop in and we get another foreign leader and bring him to justice. Like,
23: I think hypocrisy is a fundamental part of politics, and I can even accept the hypocrisy to a certain extent, because just the pragmatism that's necessary to make deals in the national or international arena. But that said, we are, in my opinion, in an era of increased hypocrisy, contradiction, incoherence, and irrationality, to the point that it's hard to reconcile any of those things or make any sort of sense of them in your mind. And I think it's part of the era we're in. It's an age of shamelessness, it feels like.
0: I like that almost as much as reverse iced, an age of shamelessness. All right.
23: Now that said, I have no sympathy for Nicolas Maduro. I have no sympathy for the Manuel Noriegas or the terrorists that we scooped up in Libya. You know, they're not good guys. Soleimani yeah. was a really bad guy, and the world is a better place without him. But the question you have to ask is, just because this action is anti-Iranian, anti-Al-Qaeda, okay, but is it also pro-America? That's the bigger question, and I think that's the question that listeners will have to come to their own conclusions about. You know, I can give my opinion, but that's all it is. I'd certainly encourage people to think about that.
0: Yeah, and that's really what the entire tenor of this conversation I hope to be. It's just something to think about. And we're going to get back to the cool guy details here in a minute. But I got to ask, do administrations, this isn't about Trump, this isn't about Obama, this is just about U.S. government in general, do they always need to seek congressional approval to make a kinetic strike against somebody that is obviously doing harm to the world? I mean,
23: so I'm not a lawyer, but the president does have quite a bit of authority to deploy military forces, particularly if there's an imminent threat against the United States. And then he would have to inform Congress afterwards, possibly, you know, get a declaration of war, all the other stuff that goes along with that. But then the imminent threat aspect of it is our government saying that, well, they're shipping fentanyl, you know, whatever drug into the United States and killing Americans, and that constitutes an imminent threat to America. How the AUMF authorizes, you know, preparation of the battle space in Venezuela is beyond me. I mean, you're going to have to talk to a lawyer that can explain that one, because, again, that's one of those contradictions that's hard for me to reconcile. But then in the press conference, they're like, yeah, we want the oil. And you can't make the claim, though, that oil in the ground in Venezuela is an imminent threat to American lives. Like, that just doesn't make any sense.
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0: My name is Luis Fonsi. A lot of people don't know enough about Alzheimer's and dementias. 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Don't be afraid to get help. Don't be afraid to put it out in the open, because it will be better for them and for their loved ones.
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3: And we're back at CBS, Eye on Veterans. I'm Navy vet Phil Briggs with ConnectingVets.com. Now, after the news broke of the recent Delta Force raid, where elite U.S. military forces extracted the notorious self-proclaimed leader of Venezuela, Nicolas Maduro, I read an incredibly detailed article about the mission from my colleague and Special Forces veteran Jack Murphy. Because of his personal experience in special operations and his deep connections in the intelligence community, he was able to get some details that were previously unreported. So here we jump into the part of our conversation where we talked about the immediate pivot from a case that targeted a drug-dealing leader that posed an immediate threat to U.S. citizens to our takeover of the entire country and their oil industry.
4: So they use this pretext of, you know, drug trafficking, and it is a pretext. I mean, you can watch that press conference for yourself, and I mean, they just come right out and say it, like, yeah, we're getting oil, man.
3: Yeah, you know, and then to say it's a threat directly, the drugs themselves are a threat. I could understand Osama bin Laden was a threat.
4: Right.
3: And the whole Al-Qaeda going all the way back to its origin, the Mujahideen, you know, I mean, I can understand.
4: Soleimani, I mean, was launching strikes. He had American blood on his hands.
3: Oh, my gosh, the countless strikes against U.S. forces in Iraq during GWAT. But then, you know, you look at Osama bin Laden and the pretext to even the war on terror with 9/11. You know, I can connect those dots and say, if you got to go somewhere and take out a bad guy, yeah. But those are different scenarios than a bunch of amped up free Americans doing lines of blow in the bathroom, you know, that they willingly chose to do at a nightclub. Those were people getting high that legit wanted to be doing it. I mean,
4: yeah, I mean, interestingly, you know, JSOC and Delta Force, they went after Pablo Escobar in the early 1990s. But that was because Pablo took down a civilian airliner. To kill, I can't remember the whole story, but to kill one person on that airliner, he blew up an airplane full of people. And that put himself in a totally different arena of international terrorism.
3: Oh, okay. So I had no idea. So there is, to some degree, a precedent with us chasing down drug dealers using military assets.
4: Oh, but sure. Yes. They were non-state actors, though, okay? They were drug cartels. This is the, you know, his presidency is deemed illegitimate. You know, the election may have been rigged and a joke, but like it or not, he was the de facto leader of Venezuela.
3: Yeah. So much more than just a drug dealer when, as you'd mentioned, just seconds later, they're like, and now that we got control, we're also going to take care of all this oil for you. Like, yeah. Okay, which came first, chicken or egg? Which came first, cocaine or petroleum? I'm not sold.
4: Yeah.
3: All right. Let's talk about preparation for this. This is where your article really gets fascinating.
5: I was amazed at some of the details you can glean. Again, I respect our community enough to know that, you know, when you say source or sources, you know, we're not naming them here, but it's not because you're just making this up. This isn't spinning yarn. This isn't a fictional narrative or a fantasy you guys have. You, as a former member of the special operations community, do know some unique individuals. It's endlessly fascinating.
4: So just to touch on that about the use of anonymous sources, I mean, there's always a question, well, why do they need to be anonymous? Which is an understandable question. And yeah. A lot of times sources don't need to be anonymous. In this case, they are, because they are people in and around the United States government that have access to certain information. And if their names became public, they could potentially be prosecuted by the Department of Justice. And that's why anonymous sources have to be used. I'm a journalist. I have First Amendment rights, freedom of speech, freedom of the press. But a journalist's sources do not have those freedoms in the same way. And the government could go after them. And hence, That's why I use anonymous sources in this article, and why I even curtailed some of the information I was told. There's information about intelligence gathering and how we knew what we knew that I made a little vague in certain parts of the article. When it comes to sources, like human sources in foreign countries, you have to be very careful about that, because, you know, if one of our spies, a CIA guy, got exposed, that's really bad. But he's going to get, you know, a black eye, literally or figuratively, and kicked out of the country. If it's an intelligence source, a recruited foreign source overseas, that guy will be brought down into a basement and shot. And, I mean, end of story. So you need to be really careful about that.
5: Well, you definitely treated it right here. And let's take a peek behind the curtain here. Just a couple of the facts I learned from this article. Again, talking about Operation Absolute Resolve and the capture of Venezuelan President Nicolas Maduro. And we talk about kind of the setup to this. They actually made a mock-up of where he was staying. And in addition to that, the intelligence prep work included finding out some really cool granular details. Share with me a little bit about that. Even the importance of knowing about his pets. That's so cool.
4: So that was a comment that the chairman of the Joint Chiefs of Staff made, that we were tracking where he was going, where he lived, what he was doing, even what his pets were. And that comment probably isn't too far from the truth. My understanding is that we recruited a source very close to Maduro, and I will leave it at that. The source was able to tell the United States intelligence community almost in real time about Maduro's movements. And we were tracking him in that manner for a couple weeks. As far as some of the other preparation that went into this, one of the things that really enabled this operation was a couple high-level defectors from the Venezuelan government over the last year or so. One of them was an intelligence chief. The other was one of the people that ran a state-owned oil company in Venezuela. And the CIA was able to use those guys to gain a lot of insight into what was going on inside Venezuela and figure out who we can work with in Venezuela. Who can we use as an intelligence source? Who can we use as a support agent? And we did, in fact, recruit a source network inside Venezuela. The CIA put some people on the ground in August, and they began establishing this network. As they got closer to the operation itself, they did things like emplacing various pieces of technical gear, like beacons for bombing targets or electronic jammers in key places, and these types of activities to sort of prepare the environment for the operation that was to come. So that's one part of, you know, what happened. And then, of course, the source that was recruited closer to Maduro. And then some of the other things that were done in the run-up to this, the lights in Caracas blinked out. Just as this operation was taking place, which is the same thing that happened in Abbottabad, Pakistan, when the SEALs went in to kill bin Laden. So, I mean, and President Trump, he said we did that with certain expertise that we have. Make of that what you will. I've also been told that we took control of the military communication system, as that operation unfolded. So those are some of the things that were done in the run-up to this operation to prepare for it.
5: So we have the ability to turn the lights out in just about any city in the world if we want to. That is,
4: I don't know if that's true, but in some cities apparently we do.
5: That is wild. Yeah, I mean, I maybe shouldn't say so much as any city in the world, but yeah, just to think that at a moment's notice the U.S. can just, you know, we need a little bit of darkness here. Let's just turn the lights off on the whole city.
4: You know, the thing is that the United States military fights at night, and they fight at night better than anyone else. But what's, you know, operating in an urban area that's well lit, turning off the lights gives them a tremendous advantage with their night vision.
5: Not to mention the fact that the power that enables the security systems just immediately goes out. So you've got, you know, a window of time there. Another cool thing you talked about as far as this mission goes, you talked about like flying in with the 160th there and masking the terrain.
4: Terrain masking, yeah. That's a technique that helicopter pilots will use. And basically you fly almost nape of the earth. You're flying like 100 feet off the ground. And what you're doing is you're positioning your helicopter's ingress path with a terrain feature between you and the enemy's radar installations. So you're using a mountain or a hilltop to conceal your movement as you come in. And then as you pop up over that terrain feature, maybe they see you, but by then it's too late. In this case, as they were coming up over that last terrain feature, we had all kinds of aircraft in the air doing suppressive airstrikes. And so they started eliminating those air defense units to create a path for the 160th pilots to fly into the target area. I believe it was a couple little birds, two Chinooks, and six or seven Blackhawks, I believe.
5: Wow, that's cool.
4: And the assault force was made up of C Squadron of Delta Force and elements of 3rd Ranger Battalion. Those were the two elements on the assault team. Again, as we mentioned earlier, two FBI HRT guys were along for the ride to make the arrest.

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10: This is CBS Eye on Veterans, the weekly show that looks at life through the eyes of our military vets. And I'm Navy veteran Phil Briggs. Now we've been talking about Operation Absolute Resolve, where Delta Force and elite special operations teams recently captured and removed the president of Venezuela, Nicolas Maduro, in a covert pre-dawn mission almost straight out of Hollywood. Our guest, Jack Murphy, special forces veteran and journalist, recently wrote an article for The High Side, national security news outlet, and revealed some granular details about the mission from sources whose identity must be withheld for operational security. We talked about a rare FBI unit that works alongside special operations forces and was there for the capture of Maduro.
11: Yeah, the FBI HRT team is very interesting to me because they are, in a sense, operators. Some people would probably cringe at me using that term, but they're highly trained. They know how to do close quarter battle and hostage rescues, and they've gotten very good at what they do. If you remember the Bunker Boy story from a handful of years ago, where that crazy guy kidnapped the kid and brought him in the bunker, and HRT successfully rescued the kid. So they are assaulters, you could say. They do diving, they do parachuting, all that special ops type stuff, but they are also badged FBI agents. that can collect evidence, do investigations.

0: make arrests. And that's something that Delta Force doesn't do. By design, it doesn't do that because of some of the laws that we have, posse comitatus and so forth, about the military operating domestically. Which actually brings me to a funny point. Going into a country like Mexico or Panama, Venezuela, wherever, and grabbing up a drug cartel guy is a time-honored technique that the DEA calls habeas grabis.
1: That's an actual term for it.
0: That's a nickname. It's not an official term, but it's a term that has been used in those communities for a while.
1: See, this is the stuff you get by talking to Jack Murphy. You're not going to read this in the Post. The Times doesn't have this. You gotta be with somebody that's smoked cigars and drank some bourbon with tier one guys to get these kinds of things. Is it true, you think, that they actually built a structure similar to the where he was staying in order to practice getting in and getting out and knowing, you know, your infill and your exfill technique?
0: Yes, my understanding is they did have a full-scale mock-up that was pretty detailed, and I'm not sure exactly where there's one or two places where it could have been, but suffice to say it was in the Fort Bragg area, North Carolina, where they did those rehearsals.
1: And to think somewhere out there in America is like a group of contractors and carpenters and stuff that have this like super secret contract where, hey, what are you building over there? Nothing.
0: Nothing, dude. I think a lot of those guys are actually former special ops guys themselves that get these contracts. And yeah, you're kind of right. I mean, there are these people who are cleared, like, you know, you're at least going to be limitedly read on to whatever's going on.
1: All right. Some more fun facts from this article. Let's talk about some of the military hardware or just, you know, what is in one of these mission sets. You'd mentioned 150 aircraft, but talk to me a little bit about like some of the tools we use just in the nature of these type of operations.
0: Oh, well, I mean, I think most people are familiar at this point from films, if nothing else. You know, these guys are jocked up with the body armor and night vision and all kinds of weaponry. But they're also going to carry all kinds of manual ballistic and explosive breaching tools. That's going to be a big thing, especially in Latin America, if you've ever been down there. There's a lot of security. There's a lot of barbed wire. There's a lot of heavy doors that you would have to get through. And as the operators came up and they cleared this structure, Maduro was in the process of trying to close the steel door on a panic room that he was trying to hide in. And that's when the Delta guys caught up with him and he was placed under arrest. Him and his wife were both placed under arrest.
1: And then, of course, the aircraft we're talking that are, you know, above just for the opening salvo of a mission like this, the aircraft, you know, are everything from what, F-22s and
0: Fighters, bombers, remotely piloted drones, all that stuff was up there. I should also mention, too, that this operation involved the deployment of a Ranger battalion, a Delta Force squadron, and a SEAL Team 6 squadron. And the SEALs hit secondary targets in Venezuela at the same time that all of this was going on. And unfortunately, I'm not totally understanding just yet what those targets were. We'll probably find out about that in the future. But they were involved.
1: Let's take a sidebar real quick and just talk about what appeared to be a photo that Trump himself had posted to his Truth Social account of a captured Maduro in what appeared to be a DEA jacket. At what point did he get the Nike tracksuit, do you think?
0: So I think that happened once they got on the USS Iwo Jima. When the assault force came back and landed on the Iwo Jima, that was when Maduro was transferred from FBI custody to DEA custody. And I imagine that's because FBI did the op because they have a long relationship with Delta. But the indictment against Maduro is for drug trafficking. So he was turned over to the DEA, and they maintained custody of him, bringing him back to the United States.
1: Oh, okay. So there's a little more signaling going on than what we think with these pictures. You know, the DEA jacket shows that he's wanted on drug crimes. The Nike tracksuit shows, like many tracksuits through the generations, that he is a drug dealer.
0: Need some more gold chains, maybe.
1: Right, or something. Should have let him take his sleep mask off at least. I don't know what that was about, but that's
0: it's interesting that picture. I mean, Trump posted it, so I mean he had his reasons. But I'm told that Maduro has been treated as a de facto head of state. That's why they didn't put him in an orange jumpsuit, and they didn't, like, they tried to keep him away from the news helicopters. They didn't necessarily want to do like a perp walk with him. And I've also been told that he's been video recorded almost constantly since they grabbed him up. The reason being, in case the Department of Justice or the military at any point has to refute allegations that torture was used. So they want to have, you know, irrefutable evidence.
1: All right, so it's more than just my comical take on fashion. Got it. Okay. All right. Let's. So many fascinating things in this article. This wasn't without sort of a two-way fight, though, and I hadn't heard until I read this article that we were hit by enemy fire.
0: Yes. I'm still finding out more about this operation and may end up writing more about it. I've been told that the number of enemy KIA during this operation is somewhere around 80. That includes, according to the Cuban government, 32 Cuban officers that were ostensibly Maduro's bodyguard, which tells you a couple of things. Obviously, there's a Cuban nexus to all of this. But furthermore, why does Maduro need Cubans to guard him? He doesn't trust his own countrymen to do that. Somebody that has popular support is, you know, going to have people from his country guarding him, right? If he was a legitimate leader. So these are questions to ask. I'm told that there were two civilian casualties. We blew up a radio tower and it fell over on a shack that, you know, some local civilians were using as a home. So, I mean, any kind of collateral damage is tragic, but I do think they tried to minimize it as best they could on this operation. As far as other engagements, I mean, one of the helicopters got shot up on the way in, but maintained, you know, it was flyable, and they continued with the mission. And then on the way out, there were more suppressive fires from airstrikes, and it sounds like the helicopters may have suppressed some enemy positions as well.
1: Which, again, speaks to what you said at the top of the interview here, is that, you know, some of the biggest heroes are not necessarily the guys kicking in doors, but it's the 160th. You know, the Night Stalkers flying in. I mean, you're flying the plane. You're not, you can't even really defend yourself that well.
0: It's hard to articulate to people just like how talented those pilots are and the things that they can do with their aircraft. You'd be amazed. I've been on them and watched them set a helicopter down on a street in the middle of Mosul, Iraq at night with telephone wires and electrical wires all around us fluttering in the rotor wash. And they're able to maneuver that aircraft just in the perfect place, get you right down, put you where you belong. I've been on little birds landing on rooftops and stuff like that. I mean, again, I'm not trying to like make this about me. I'm just saying it's incredibly impressive what those pilots are able to do.
1: So cool. Yeah. In fact, I remember talking to the author of the book, The Making of a Night Stalker, incredible book. And even in your memoirs, I was it your memoir that talks about John Waning or where you're sitting on the...
0: That might have been me.
1: Yeah. You described the term for sitting on the edge of the chopper, you know, with gun ready, sitting almost on like a horse.
0: Yeah, sitting on the pod of the little bird facing forward. Yeah, John Waning it.
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10: 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And we're rolling into the new year with a story as explosive as the fireworks on New Year's Eve. Jack Murphy, a Special Forces veteran and journalist, recently dropped an article on The High Side, national security news outlet, that gives us a behind-the-scenes look at the capture of the notorious president of Venezuela, Nicolas Maduro, by U.S. Special Operations. We'll wrap this hour with a deeper look into the mission, an interesting note about the U.S. Navy's role, and hear some important takeaways from Jack, who's personally been involved in classified missions as a Ranger and Special Forces. USS Iwo Jima. Just a little bit about that. Like, so he went from his compound and we got him and then flew to a Navy ship.
0: Right. I believe they launched from that ship also. So off the coast, and I mean, I'm not a Navy guy, but the Iwo Jima is like an amphibious strike aircraft, I think it's called, or amphibious assault craft or something. And it's one of those, it has a flat top, sort of like an aircraft carrier, but I believe they only fly helicopters and Ospreys off of it, like rotary wing aircraft. And then inside the hull of the aircraft, the Marines can take their amphibious landing craft off of it and go to shore. So, yeah, again, I'm not a Navy guy, but that was the platform that they used.
1: Yeah, so cool. And I never got my surface warfare pin while I was in because I was just a lowly journalist. But I'll say that it is impressive, those kinds of ships. We've got a tool in the box for just about everything in the Navy. Shout out to the men and women of the USS Iwo Jima. You guys are awesome.
0: Yeah, especially whichever, you know, lowly private got wind of the operation and bet on, what is it, Poly Market against the Maduro regime the day before the operation. Did you see that?
1: No.
0: Yeah, somebody got on there, and you know, this one of these things where you can like bet against futures. It's like short selling basically. And this guy, somebody, we don't know who, short sold the Maduro regime, that it was going to be hit in the next 24 hours than it was. And this guy put like 40,000 in, and he drew like over $100,000+ the next day. And I have no idea who that was. I'm telling a joke that, you know, I imagine some like private chipping paint on the hull of the aircraft and gets wind that this mission's taking place, sees the helicopters taking off and gets on his cell phone. He's like, bye, bye, bye.
1: That's the E4 Mafia for you, baby. That is a brilliant.
0: Would it surprise you though if that came out, if that was the case?
1: Not at all. That would not, as a former E4 and, you know, kind of a derelict myself, that, no, definitely not surprising at all. I think it's only a matter of time before we can bet on war things on DraftKings or on, you know, FanDuel.
0: That's what they're already doing that on, yeah, I think it's called Polymarket.
1: You're such a nerd, Jack. I love it. You know all these dark things about the internet. That is great.
0: Yeah, it's my speciality.
1: The Dark Corners of the World, featuring Jack Murphy, your host. Let's look forward a little bit now. We've talked so much about this mission and kind of behind the curtain, but it remains to be seen, you know, after we pick up Maduro, he gets brought all the way from this Venezuela Navy ship. He's in New York. He's rooming with P. Diddy or something there in a jail in Brooklyn. Trump comes out and says, we're going to run it. Meaning the U.S. government. What the heck does that mean?
0: Yeah, I mean, it doesn't really mean anything, does it? You know, when we go and do these things, so often the transition plan is simply, good luck, bro. You got this, you know, and you know, we've seen how that works out. And all of our partner forces from South Vietnam to Afghanistan to Iraq and elsewhere. But I think, in my understanding of this operation, is, you know, despite some of the bluster, that this operation was seen more as a policy change rather than a regime change. And now we get into a game of semantics, of course. But why I point that out is that we removed Maduro, but we left the other key leaders in Venezuela in place. We didn't remove them. And so we're hoping to create this sort of like leadership gap that will be filled with new people that are more amenable to working with the United States government. And I think that's what Marco Rubio and Donald Trump are looking for, is a sort of fresh batch of leaders in Venezuela that are willing to work with, frankly, American oil companies.
1: Mm. You know, anytime you do that, you run the risk of like, okay, you have a policy initiative and you've rolled out your military assets, you've deposed a leader. So you own the policy on paper, but you don't own the back streets in the rural heartland of this country. Yeah. So what happens, as we saw in Iraq and Afghanistan, the locals can be easily turned to think that, well, now this is an anti-colonial, an anti-imperial initiative, and get out the big, bad American Westerners and fight for your right to party.
0: Yeah.
1: Do we run the risk of these, and what's the group I've heard about? Colectivos, the people that are loyalists to Maduro, do we run the risk of them running around the streets saying, look what America's trying to do to you? It's stealing our natural resources. Like, do they run this risk of this whole thing going sideways now on the back streets? Because people are like, yeah, I don't want to get ripped off by an American.
0: Yeah, no, there's definitely a risk there. And there are many Venezuelans who are understandably upset by this and upset by the instability that their government is going through right now. You know, even if everything goes according to plan, I've been told that America's reception in Venezuela is going to be icy, to say the least. There's going to be a bit of an uphill battle there. But it's also telling that there hasn't been like riots in the streets. There hasn't been like a resistance organization or insurgency kicking up in Caracas or elsewhere. You haven't seen any of that. And what can we take away from that? I mean, maybe it's that people are, you know, kind of okay with him going. You know, he may have outlived his welcome. Not for me to say, but that there haven't been like widespread protest movements or whatever. It seems like maybe it's not the biggest thing over the long term. But I mean, it remains to be seen. I mean, you're right. Like, all of this could go sideways very quickly.
1: So, like, basically, if the average Venezuelans' daily life doesn't radically improve or at least feel like it's on the road to improvement, those people that were pretty impartial or frankly disgusted by Maduro, they could easily be swayed to be like, yeah, 6 months in, a year in, life just gets even worse. They could be convinced that this whole thing was, you know, bad and it's the dang Americans' fault.
0: Yeah, I mean, the VP was sworn in after Maduro was kidnapped. And it remains to be seen how much popular support she's going to have. But right now, she has some support. Yeah, I mean, it's a sort of transitory time for the Venezuelans. And I mean, I understand that everyone feels very nervous down there.
1: And it just kind of echoes of GWAT to me, because I'd imagine in all those cities, there was a time when they were like, yes, Saddam Hussein's gone, thank you. And then it's impossible to get your daily life done. And a year and a half later, you're like, what have you done?
0: It becomes, you know, even the people who supported you, you know, who didn't like Saddam or didn't like Maduro, but then 5 years later, they're like, why are the Americans still here? Yeah. Like, why are you still in my country? I don't get it. What are you doing here? And, you know, we can say that it's not colonialism, but if you have 100,000 American soldiers in South Vietnam or in Iraq, or if you put a lot of troops into Venezuela, that feels a hell of a lot like colonialism to the people that live there. And sometimes we don't really understand that as Americans.
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16: 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We are nonpartisan, nonpolitical, and our job is to help federal government and contracting executives make informed decisions. We inform federal managers, contractors, and policymakers on issues related to the federal workforce, management, and acquisition, pay benefits and retirement, the Defense Department, and federal IT. Nights and weekends, we air Washington Nationals, Capitals, and Wizards, and the Navy Midshipmen. 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
17: From ABC News, I'm Wayne Cabot. President Trump says five people under arrest in the UK in a possible plot against an airbase that the U.S. uses to attack Iran intended to cause a lot of damage. ABC's Lama Hassan in London.
18: Images obtained by British news outlets appear to show shirtless suspects handcuffed sitting in the road. Bomb disposal robots examining the vans. Police enforcing a 400-yard cordon and evacuating 85 households as a precaution.
17: The Kilauea volcano is rumbling and could erupt into hurricane-force winds now battering Hawaii. County Mayor Kimo Alameda worries about toxic ash.
19: It could shoot as high as 1,000 feet, right? So, and then if there's wind, then that wind pushes that tephra all over to the surrounding communities.
17: Pope Leo leading evening prayers at Lourdes, the Catholic shrine in France. After meeting with survivors of clergy sex abuse, really listening to them, they say afterwards, among them a man who lost his faith 60 years ago and hadn't been to Mass until Sunday. Leo telling them that more needs to be done to address the shameful scandal. On his third day in France, Leo again waded into the end-of-life debate. France now allows adults with incurable illnesses to receive lethal medication. The Pope called medically assisted death false compassion. A former pastor accused of murdering his wife is back in court in the morning in Ohio. Caleb Flynn's mistress took the stand Friday and read thousands of texts he sent her. His lawyer admits he was not faithful, but that doesn't make him a killer, he says. Flynn, a one-time American Idol contestant. Taylor Swift becomes the most awarded artist in VMA history, dedicating her prize to Dolly Parton. The Seattle Mariners began their season with World Series hopes, making it to Game 7 in the ALCS last year. Now they fired their manager. This is ABC News.
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17: A 7-year-old Marvel movie tops the box office this weekend as superhero fans look forward to the next installment in the franchise.
22: Tony, this is a second chance.
23: Avengers Endgame Encore topped the weekend box office, drawing in $26 million. It's a re-release of the 2019 film with 8 minutes of added footage, and it all comes with just a few months to go before Avengers Doomsday, set for a December release.
24: There's an emergency here.
23: Second place went to Resident Evil, which made $23 million.
25: This region here is the heart of the beast.
23: And rounding out the top three was the Brad Pitt film Heart of the Beast with $20 million. Mike Dubosky, ABC News.
17: CNN was allowed back in the White House media pool on Sunday, but on ABC's This Week, Attorney General Todd Blanche said that they were not denied access. He said access is a privilege, not a right. He cites national security.
3: The unfortunate and sad thing here is that after years and years and years of one-sided media coverage of the president from certain outlets, the president finally said it's not fair to the American people that this is happening and did something about it. There's still obviously litigation going on.
17: China's gift to the United States has arrived now in Atlanta via FedEx, two giant pandas bound for American zoos. 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
5: Welcome to Leaders and Legends in Government with Aileen Black on Federal News Network. 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
7: Today, I'm delighted to welcome Terry DeKai, one of the most respected technology and public sector leaders in America. Throughout her extraordinary career, Terry has helped transform how government uses technology to better serve citizens. She has served as the CIO for the state of Michigan, the state of California, and was the IO for the Department of Defense, now the Department of War. She continues to shaping the future of digital government through her work through the Center for Digital Government today. And Terry, it's just wonderful to have you on Leaders and Legends. Thank you for joining us.
8: Well, thank you for having me, Aileen. I really appreciate it.
7: So Terry, before we start talking about technology, which, you know, I always love to talk about, I'd love to start with a little bit more about you as a leader and your leadership journey. Looking back, what sparked your interest in really becoming this really, really big leader in technology?
8: Well, Aileen, I'd like to tell you that it was very well planned and that it was a part of a strategic mission, but it was really more just looking at my interest. I actually started life as a programmer. And a COBOL programmer of all those, you know, crazy things in the world. But I was in the automotive industry, and what I realized at some point was that while I love the technology, what I really loved was how the technology was making an impact to the business. And of course, this was many years ago. So, you know, in many ways, it wasn't recognized that technology was making a difference in the business. And I think that sparked my interest in kind of focusing more on the business, which then kind of leads you into that broader perspective, needing to be able to express yourself in business terms. And I think that it was really more of an evolution than necessarily, you know, saying to myself, wow, you know, I want to get here and then I want to be in leadership. So that was really the sort of the genesis of my journey.
7: The best careers seem not to be straight lines.
8: Exactly.
7: Now, speaking of not straight lines, you spent decades of years at Ford before making the curve into public sector. What inspired you to leave, you know, probably a very lucrative career in private sector to move into public sector?
8: Well, I'd start out, Aileen, by telling you I was dyed-in-wool, in the automotive industry. I love making cars. I know that might sound kind of crazy. And from a technology perspective, you know, I worked in engineering. I worked in manufacturing. I worked in finance. So, you know, I had kind of a really broad range, which is what I loved about being in a big company. But several things were happening. One was that in the automotive industry, there was a move to look at, you know, should the internal providers provide the technology, or are we going to go more to external service companies? And I felt like I didn't have any of that experience. I had only been inside of Ford Motor Company. So my first step was actually to move into a services company, EDS, which many of your listeners may recall from the time. And I was there for a couple of years, and I live in Detroit, you know, born and raised in Detroit. And, you sort of start to think, wow, I need to have other conversations, maybe other than, you know, the automotive industry, because there's so many of us. We tend to gear toward, you know, what's Ford doing? What's GM doing? What's the competition doing? And so it really came up just out of the blue. A friend of mine had actually been a part of Governor Granholm's campaign, you know, had actually, you know, provided some funding from his company, and came to me and said, you know, Governor Granholm's looking for a CIO. And I thought, well, you know, that would be something interesting. One of the things that I've always believed in is that if someone offers you an opportunity, you shouldn't say no. You should explore it. You should kind of talk about it and think about it. So I said, well, yeah, you know, I don't mind, and I'd be really interested in interviewing for the position. And so went through a couple of layers, and two things really sold me, and then one was really a surprise. One was I had the chance to talk to Governor Granholm, and I really liked that she had sort of a business approach to the way that she was thinking about running government. And that sort of said, well, you know, that kind of fits for me. It kind of gives me a transition. The second was that she kind of a little bit guilted me into it. She said, you know, you've had a really long and great successful career. You need to give back and think about giving back. And, you know, Aileen, that was a real turning point for me. It was something I hadn't necessarily considered in that same way, but it's been something that's been such a gift to me. But the other thing that was really interesting was I had a mentor from Ford. So I went to him and I said, hey, I got this opportunity. What do you think? And he said to me, wow, that's really great. You know, you'll be able to, you know, look at public policy and, you know, look at what government can do. And I thought, no, I don't think so. I think I'm just going to run data center. And little did I know that what he said was actually the case, you know, that the technology gave me a chance not just to be the operator, if you will, that I had been before, but give me a chance to really broaden, which was fantastic.
0: Throughout your career, you worked both in state government, you worked in federal government and private sector, which is pretty big different types of sectors. What leadership principles have you seen maintain, you know, a constant throughout, and or is there a difference between public sector and private sector when it comes to leadership?
8: Well, there are differences, Aileen, and I'll talk about that in a minute. But there are certain principles that remain consistent regardless of where you are. And one of them actually is, I'll start with maybe more than just leadership, but a technology principle that's consistent. And that is that the way that you think about how technology supports the business decisions and how you start from that as opposed from the technology was, number one, a game changer for me. It gave me the confidence to say I could take the experience I had in the automotive industry. There were pieces of it that I could apply in state government, and then a little bit different levers in the federal government. But there was that underlying, I've been in technology, I understand it structurally, and that really helped me from the standpoint of having a consistent point of view. I think the real difference in moving from private sector to public sector is that in private sector, as much as we think that government is very rigid and constrained and hierarchical, interestingly enough, government is more relationship-based than even the private sector. Because the private sector, you're operating within a known hierarchy. You know where the decisions are being made. You know where the dollar decisions are made, how they're made. And I'd been at Ford long enough that I kind of knew the levers and how to work that. Coming into state government, it was so much relationship-based. It was so much based on prior relationships that people had in government. And then, of course, you take a state government like Michigan, that's one thing. We can talk about the federal government later and Department of Defense. That was a whole nother step function. And so I think that my ability to work collaboratively, the time I spent on relationships and collaboration were different in state government. And it took me a while to kind of understand that. The last piece I think that is important is in government, there's not a, if you will, way to judge, are you better than this state or that state? Are you doing the right things? Whereas in the private sector, you know, it's based on ROI, it's based on, you know, some real demonstrated financial measures. And so there's this kind of cooperation, co-opetition between the states, which was fantastic. I mean, certainly in the automotive industry, we shared amongst ourselves within a company. But, you know, did we do that much collaboration between a Ford and a General Motors? Maybe not quite so much. And when you get into government, particularly state government, I found it to be a much more collaborative environment in that regard. But at the same token, you needed to pull different levers and communicate differently to demonstrate your value.
0: I'm speaking with Terry Takei. After the break, we'll talk about leading transformation inside of some of the world's largest, most complex organizations. 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I'm Aileen Black.
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0: I'm Aileen Black, and today I'm talking with Terry Takei. Terry, you have led some technology organizations through some huge, enormous transformations. I remember at NOSD when you were changing some things. But when you begin a major change initiative, I mean, and I'm talking major, how do you even begin to start to get your team focused on the objective?
8: Well, Aileen, before we even start and even getting the team focused, one of the things that I've always felt about technology is you can have the worst technology in the world, but if your, quote, customers love it, it's a success. You can have the most complex wonderful technology, but if the business doesn't really recognize it, if they don't know how to use it, it's a failure. And so that's where I've always started my teams, is to say, what we have to do is we have to connect with whoever is going to be using this technology, number one. Number two, we have to understand who are the key decision makers, because change and major change means major change in the business. The technology almost becomes irrelevant to some extent. You just follow along. And then how do you engage those individuals to partner with you so that it's a part business and it's a part technology? That I really learned at Ford Motor Company, because I did several big global systems. And the amount of time that we spent making sure that we were connected with engineering, making sure that we were connected with manufacturing. You know, one funny story I'll tell is I took a position doing plant floor systems at the time for our body and assembly division at Ford. And the first thing that I did was to go to a plant manager's meeting because, you know, we were running some technology. It wasn't necessarily very popular. And I didn't think much of it until I showed up at the plant manager's meeting and my boss was there. And I didn't tell him that I was going to the plant manager's meeting. And the thing about that was so interesting is I had gone and met with one of the plant managers ahead of time. And he's the one that invited me to the meeting. And because I had taken those steps, you know, he introduced me. He said to all of these plant managers, you know, Terry's here. She wants to hear what we have to say. And that was really the start of being able to reach out to those plant managers. And it was a kind of a business relationship that I kept even when I left that job and went to other jobs where I needed that cooperation. So I think number one, you know, that's so important. But the second piece to your point about how do you get your team organized is really, again, to help them understand that they are going to play a key role and to listen to them in terms of what needs to come next. And then to get very focused on what are the deliverables that are going to make people feel successful. You know, I think that everyone in your team wants to feel they're contributing. This whole idea that people just come to work to come to work, it's not something I've experienced. People want to be successful. And so being able to define that, but still let the team figure out how to get there, I've found those are the two kind of things that, approaches, I guess, if you will, that I've always used. To try to really drive ahead.
0: Government today is balancing so many issues with cybersecurity, AI, workforce shortages, modernization without budgets, all at the same time. How has leadership changed since you became a CIO? Do you think it's more complex? And in talking about the initiatives of being able to balance those things, what do you see?
8: Absolutely, Aileen. I think it's become much more complex. You know, when I first started at Michigan, it really was much more about the infrastructure, right? And many CIOs, unfortunately, are actually on a rate basis. So they were getting judged very much on, were the servers running? You know, was something broken? Did people get email and so on? And over time, even though the technology was running government at that time, particularly state government, but actually also at DOD, it wasn't something that people thought about. It's like, well, yeah, the technology, but, you know, it's the backroom stuff. Today, I think that there is a much greater recognition amongst business leaders in government, whether you're in state government or the federal government or DOD, that it's the technology that drives the innovation or that's a big part of the innovation that's going to move forward. The difficult thing, though, that I think still remains is how does the CIO establish themselves in that space? Right. So cybersecurity has been just like running data centers, the name of the game. Right. We're getting better at recognizing that we can't move ahead without modernization, but we haven't quite figured out what's the role of the CIO versus the business as we're changing with the engine of artificial intelligence. So yes, I think it's changed, which I'm really happy about. I think the CIOs, for the most part, are getting more recognition. But I think that there's still significant change that has to happen as the CIO really cements their role.
0: A follow-up to your question about AI and the speed of transformation now is almost not predictable. I think Sam Altman was quoted the other day saying it's the singularity of what is happening in the era today. It's not predictable how fast. It's actually technology is getting ahead of some of the humans involved. So how do you see that from a leadership? How do you tether that?
8: Well, I think, first of all, Eileen, everyone's struggling with that in government. There's a lot of challenge. You know, governments have put out their policies, their practices, their procedures, but now they're in this really tricky world of, okay, I'm doing a lot of pilots. I'm doing a lot of maybe smaller projects, but there's a lot about the governance piece that we still don't know. And so while it's transformational, Eileen, I still think that it's going to move in measured steps because no one wants to be in the press about an eligibility that was wrong, fraud, waste, and abuse judgments that are wrong, you know, policing where they're using artificial intelligence. So while I totally agree that it is driving change in a way that we've not seen before, I also see that governments are getting a little more measured and they're now thinking into the operational aspects of AI, not as just necessarily a shiny toy.
0: You've worked with governors, cabinet secretaries, military leaders, legislators. The gamut of leaders across government and industry. What have you seen as being a predominantly trait for good leadership across the board?
8: Well, several things, I think. One is that I've learned that leadership style, I'm a great student of leadership styles and communication styles. And the things that I've learned are that there's not a template for leaders in the sense that they're different. Some of them lead more quietly, some of them lead overtly. And so what I think is one thing is that they are very authentic to themselves. They have a particular style, which is kind of who they are as a person. If they're an introvert, if they're an extrovert, you know, kind of how they address people. So that's the one thing I think that's important is that if leaders try to be a different style, if you will, than what they're intrinsically used to, it doesn't come across. The second thing is that they're very straightforward with people. So they don't necessarily embellish or kind of talk things up in a way that folks can tell that it's not authentic. They'll tell you when things are going well. They'll tell you when things aren't going well. So that's the second thing. The third thing is that leaders that have inspired me are leaders that have had my back. I know that's a kind of a trite phrase, but they've been leaders that I knew that I could go out and try something. And if it didn't work, as long as I had communicated and, you know, I had worked with folks. And the second thing is, you know, it isn't even just when you're experimenting. It's just things can go wrong. And knowing that you have someone who's willing to support you, even though they may be giving you, you know, direction on here's some things that went wrong, I think gives you that confidence. And so that's what I've always tried to do with my teams is to say, you know, let's go out. We might try things, but recognize that if something goes wrong, it's not on them, it's on me. You know, I'm the one that gave them the encouragement, that made the decision to move in that direction. And that, I think, is something that is really important, that ownership always sits with me, regardless of how I lead the team or what we do, that I think has helped. I think it gives people that confidence to go out and try some things, knowing that, you know, I'm going to be supporting them.
0: You know, many technology initiatives don't fail because of technology, but because of people. Right. And I can't, agree with you more about that, kind of that safety of that creativity zone, you know, how

0: We were making a major change to commonize on some technologies. Now, you might not think that's transformational, but for tech people, who they own their technology. They love their technology. And we were making some changes in terms of the way we were going to organize the technology, the way we were going to run it. And, of course, all your tech leaders have different, you know, I love this box, I love that box, I love this software. And so I brought them together and I said, okay, you guys have 60 days to talk to each other and come up with what is the one approach that we are going to use going forward. Now, it took more than 60 days, right? But it made them kind of come together, have to talk to each other. You always get some outliers who aren't ever going to accept the changes. But the group that it brought together, actually what was so fun for me is that I've gone back and talked to my Michigan team several times. And she's now gone from being a technician to being a supervisor to being a manager. And, you know, and maybe what I did, you know, isn't all of it, clearly. I mean, she had to do a lot of that. But because of that, she had to learn how to deal with all these different opinions, different approaches, and then think about how she was going to move the state forward. And to do that, she had to move her peers and then ultimately, you know, her team forward. So the moral of that is that you have to get people together to talk about their concerns about transformation. You can't push on them. You have to hear what their concerns are, understand what concerns you can mitigate, and then know that you're going to have some where, unfortunately, you're just going to have to push the issue.
1: I'm talking with Terry Takei. After the break, we'll talk about mentoring the next generation of leaders and why investing may be the most important responsibility any executive can have. I'm Aileen Black.
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1: Welcome back to Leaders and Legend. I'm Aileen Black, and today my guest is Terry Takei. Terry, one thing.

0: I've heard consistently throughout your career is that you are deeply committed to mentoring others. I've seen you do all kinds of things that has to do with mentoring. Why has developing future leaders been such an important part of your own leadership philosophy?
1: Well, Eileen, I think the first reason is that when I started, I really had no idea what the future was going to be. And I think if I had had a little bit more of a perspective, I might have not made as many mistakes. And I might have been able to sort of move through several changes that in a little bit less stressful way. And so being able to give others my perspectives, it doesn't mean that it's going to work for them or not work for them, but giving them those perspectives, I think, has been an important part. The second thing is I like to give future leaders confidence in themselves. I think that's one of the hardest things about leadership. And when I talk to folks, when I mentor them, very often they're more concerned about their ability to do something than I am. You see that they have the drive, they have the intellect, they have the interest. So that's a second piece, is to try to really give them that confidence. The other thing about mentoring, Aileen, is people ask the most interesting questions of you. They ask you to think about, well, why did you do this? How did you do this? And it's such a learning experience to have to go back and say, why did I do that? So I get something back, Elaine, from talking to people, and it's so fascinating to hear their journey. And then to be able to see how that, may or may not fit with my journey. And you just learn a lot about yourself.
0: Yeah, I met you back when you became a CIO of Michigan, actually. You were often the first woman in some of the highest technology leadership roles in government. And looking back, have you seen opportunities for women evolve over the course of your career? And what advice would you have for organizations to continue to build that diversity in their organizations? I know that it isn't necessarily popular to talk about that right now, but the most successful organizations, whether it be Wall Street numbers or just sales numbers, are usually very diverse organizations. So, what is your observation on that?
1: Well, I do believe opportunities have changed significantly, Aileen. Now, I've been doing this a long time, so I remember at one point I was looking to take a leave of absence for a short period of time, and the person in HR said, well, I can't do that for you because if I do that for you, I'm going to have to do it for every woman that's in the organization. I mean, there was kind of that mentality way back then. And I think fortunately for all of us, that's all gone. Now, we're still in a situation where sometimes women see themselves as the only woman in the room, but I think that's changing as well. So, for instance, when I went to Michigan, one of the reasons I went was because I had never worked for a woman before. I mean, in my entire time at Ford Motor Company. And I not only worked for a woman governor, but I also worked in a cabinet that was, I think, 50% women. So things are evolving and things are changing. I mean, things are changing back at Ford Motor Company when I look at some of my former colleagues. So I do think that the opportunities are changing and that women have that opportunity certainly to get in at the entry level and to be able to prove themselves. The piece that I think is still a challenge, and you've heard this many times, is when women are moving from sort of that operational, the using their technical skills into management roles. That's a tough transition to make. It's a different credibility, if you will, to build. And it's just something that unfortunately, hasn't evolved as fast as I would like to see it. Now, in terms of advice for organizations, One of the things I think that is so important, and I actually heard this from the Secretary of State when I was in Michigan, is that women have a different cadence sometimes in terms of the way that their careers have gone. Right, I followed kind of a more traditional approach, but you know, women have family obligations. You know, they may want to take a period of time where they focus on that, come back into the workforce, and I think organizations need to understand that cadence and understand that women coming back into the workforce or women taking a period of time where they might work part time are still as valuable, if not more valuable, in moving forward. And I think that's one of the areas that, you know, the companies that I see that kind of recognize that ebb and flow, keep women, they're nurturing women, they're taking women to that next level. And I think that helps to build stronger, more diverse teams.
0: Let's take a step back on your comment about change. You've mentored countless technology executives throughout your career. When you're looking at today's the next generation's leader, especially in public sector, what qualities do you think they need today to handle all this? I mean, it sounds like a lot of static in the air, right?
1: Well, first of all, I tell you, this next generation is just so much more knowledgeable than I ever was. I mean, they, you know, many of them have a great understanding of business. They're more mature from the standpoint of their communication skills. They understand, in some cases, kind of how to project. That's what many of the university programs today, or just mentoring, and what some of the high school college program or high school programs and, you know, some of those programs sort of are better able to teach individuals how to get into the workforce, right? So let me just say, first of all, that I just really appreciate that. And I really think that that's a big step up. But the qualities I think that give me the most optimism is, first of all, because I'm a tech person at heart, the interaction that they have, and what I tell people, young people, is you're a technology person. I don't really care what area of the business you choose. I remember a time where I actually mentored some middle school girls as part of a program that Microsoft has. And I was trying to explain to them that if you're a doctor, you're into technology. You know, if you're a vet, you're into technology. So the thing that I think is just really going to be important, back to your question on AI, is that, you know, the young people coming in today, this next generation, have that appreciation. They're not afraid of it. They're willing to step into it. And I think that's going to make a big difference in terms of making that next quantum step, if you will. Quantum's a bad word, but you know, that next step function, if you will, into driving change in organizations.
0: 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I'm Aileen Black on Leaders and Legend.
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0: Welcome back to Leaders in Legend. I'm Aileen Black, and today we're joined by Terry Takai. Terry, looking back, what leadership challenges taught you most about yourself, or was there any defining moment or experience that really just really impacted what kind of leader you are today?
1: Well, I don't know that it was one, Aileen, but learning to deal with my mistakes and learning to learn from them and forgive myself for them and keep moving forward, I think was probably the most defining thing. I'm a bit of a perfectionist, and so I want everything to be right every time. And I think the second thing is that you're worried that if things aren't right, it's going to impact or reflect on you as a leader, as an individual. And so that series of making mistakes, you know, going to leadership and saying, hey, I tried this, it didn't work, I'm behind on this deadline, I'm not going to make where I'm going, where I need to be. It sort of was the backdrop for many of the things I've talked about today. And it, again, taught me a lot about myself and also helped me learn how to be more resilient.
0: So what leadership lesson, or what maybe both, or mentor gave you the biggest impact from a learning perspective, like you just said?
1: I think what I learned very early on is I never had one mentor that impacted me. It was really the series of mentors, and some of them were individuals that I work for. Some of them were individuals that work for me that said, why do I have to do this? You know, and I had to step back and say, yeah, why am I asking that of a team? And so it's the folks that you work for. It's the folks that are your peers who will give you input. It's the folks that work for you. So I think that kind of taught me that I don't need one mentor, or you're never going to have one mentor. The second thing is that it taught me to listen differently to people. So it was really interesting, a little story. I worked for an individual. I came into a job, and I had left the job as a supervisor. I came in as a director, came back, and I was a little worried that people in the organization would say, well, you know, she left as this, and now she's this. And my boss said to me, so I kind of came in slowly listening. My boss said to me, why aren't you saying anything? People are waiting for you to say something. They want to know what your direction is. They want to know where you want to go. And I learned from that I don't need to, you know, necessarily step too lightly. And there's a way to come in, establish your position without sounding aggressive or overly assertive or autocratic. And I've always remembered that message when you go into another room, perhaps with folks that you haven't worked with before, you've worked with in a different way. That's always stuck with me as kind of the way to go into that setting and how to present myself.
0: I love your comment about needing multiple mentors from different. I have told people who I've mentored that you almost need to create a board. But how do you How do you identify or define what a mentor is? And I love that 360 view of where you could get those mentors. How can that you know, next generation leaders start to develop that? Because it's not like all of a sudden you sign up for mentor.com and you get, you know, a list of mentors.
1: Absolutely. Well, first of all, my most hated word in the world is networking, right? What is networking, right? You sort of envision it as I got to walk into a room with a drink in one hand and, you know, wander around and talk to people. That hasn't been my experience at all. If we look at how did I get my job in Michigan, it was because a colleague knew about it, recommended me. How did I get the job in California? Some individuals that I had worked with recommended me. And of all the crazy things in the world, how did I get to the federal government? Well, it was two individuals that had been in state government who had gone to federal government. And, you know, I didn't think of myself as networking with them, but we were peers. We had worked together. So that's why I think that it's so important, especially for folks that are a little bit introverted. I'm a little bit introverted. Not to try to feel like you got to push yourself out there and meet strangers. And, you know, the strangers are going to be the ones that are going to be the most value to you. It's a combination. And you never know where your current network is going to end up, what jobs they're going to be in, what positions they're going to be in. So keeping up your contacts with all of those people, you know, checking in periodically, even as people change jobs or change companies, that has been my connection point to actually make many of these changes.
0: Finally, when you look back on your remarkable career, 20 years from now, what do you hope people remember most? Not about the technology, but maybe about Terry and how you led.
1: Well, I always used to say, Lane, that who's the individual that people remember at the end of their careers? It's their direct supervisor. It's who worked with them on an ongoing basis. And if, in fact, I can get to the point and be remembered as someone who helped in a particular situation, or I had an individual say to me the other day, I don't know if you remember, but I remember when he was a salesperson in a company, I took the time, I had coffee with him, we talked about, you know, how he might look at approaching the state and local market. I've had another person who said, you may not remember me, but I worked in your organization. I really appreciated that you did this and this. That's what this is all about. It's not, yes, in fact, you're proud. I accomplished this. I accomplished this. But it's when people come to me and say, I remember you. You did this. I remember that you said this. That's what is really what warms my heart, and it just really makes me proud, and but even more than proud, makes me happy that I took the journey that I took.
0: My guest today has been Terry Takai. 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Terry, I've got to tell you, I certainly remember you throughout your career, throughout the government and private sector. 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
1: Thank you, Aileen, and thank you for inviting me, because it's just been a great and fun conversation.
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15: From ABC News,
4: Sherry Preston. Under arrest right now in Great Britain, several men who may have been trying to bomb an airbase outside London used by America to fly missions against Iran. The suspects stopped after tips about suspicious vans in the area. Here's ABC's Karen Waugh.
20: Officers soon arrested five men on suspicion of terrorism and explosive offenses. Bomb disposal robots spent hours examining the three vans. 85 nearby homes were evacuated. Police overnight not yet saying whether they found explosives. Images obtained by British news outlets appear to show shirtless suspects handcuffed, sitting in the road.
4: This as tensions in the Middle East are pushing oil prices up once again. This morning heading back toward $107 a barrel. President Trump says he thinks diesel prices are high not because of the Middle East, but because of Ukrainian attacks on Russia.
21: I spoke to President Zelensky. I said, you got to take it easy on the refineries.
22: What
21: as much.
22: Say?
21: He said, well, we'll probably do that.
4: The president also saying he is mulling a ban on U.S. exports of diesel, but experts say that likely wouldn't do much to bring down prices. Large parts of the East Coast still soaked by the nor'easter that also smacked areas with hurricane force winds. Mudslides are still a threat in Hawaii with Hurricane Nolo offshore. And a different Pacific hurricane, Polo, is about to hit Mexico. ABC meteorologist Jeff Smith says that could mean a lot of rain in the U.S. Southwest.
23: This is a level 3 out of 4 risk. Arizona, parts of Utah, southwestern Colorado, and New Mexico. 2-inch per hour rainfall rates possible by later on today. And this can continue through the middle part of the week as well. So that is a major flash flood risk in that area. It could be totals topping 0.5 foot.
4: A New Mexico teacher critically hurt after being shot. They have learned that the juvenile suspect, a 13-year-old at Highland Middle School, is currently in custody being held on numerous charges. You're listening to ABC News.
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4: Cuts are coming to the fuel economy standards for cars and trucks. Former President Biden administration put higher standards in place, pushing for a fleet-wide average of over 50 miles a gallon by 2031. Well, now President Trump says he has approved new lower standards, which he says will make cars more affordable. Critics say it will likely lead to more pollution. The FAA is investigating a software issue on Boeing 737 MAX jets. Pilots say the autoflight system sometimes unexpectedly disengages. An upstate New York prosecutor is now reopening an investigation into allegations of sexual assault at a Cornell University frat 2 years ago. ABC's Olivia Rubin says the victim accuses the school of not taking her claims seriously.
26: A new lawsuit from a former student identified only as Jane Doe, accusing the Ivy League University of failing to protect her from a brutal October 2024 assault, claiming multiple fraternity members drugged, sexually assaulted, and raped her at the Chi Phi fraternity house. No criminal charges were filed. The DA telling me it's because Jane Doe's 2024 statement was dramatically different and, quote, did not allege that she was drugged, nor did it allege that she did not consent to the events.
4: Well, 2 of the 7 men accused are now publicly denying the allegations. SpaceX is set to test its most powerful rocket early this morning, looking to launch its Starship capsule into orbit around the Earth for the first time. Sherry Preston, ABC News.
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0: today's Federal Newscast, the Office of Personnel Management is offering up a replacement to the loyalty question on federal job applications. In a memo last week, OPM directed agencies to start adding a new essay question, asking applicants to give an example of a time they implemented leadership direction that differed from their own recommendation. The Office of Special Counsel will not fully investigate whether agencies violated the Hatch Act during the 2025 government shutdown.
1: OSC concluded some of the more inflammatory language posted on agency websites blaming last fall's shutdown on congressional Democrats might have violated the Hatch Act's prohibition on partisan political activity. But in an assessment released Friday, the office concluded no further investigation or disciplinary action is warranted, because agencies relied on an ambiguous 2024 advisory to explain those actions. Justin Doubleday, Federal News Network.
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2: Good morning and welcome to America's Morning News for Monday, September 28th, 2026. I'm Richard Johnson, and coming up this hour...
3: A powerful nor'easter continues lashing the eastern seaboard from New Jersey into southern New England.
6: High winds and a tidal flooding.
3: I'm Julie Walker.
8: President Donald Trump told reporters he's rejecting Iran's proposal to reopen the Strait of Hormuz within a week.
22: They want to make a deal.
8: Donna Water, Washington.
2: The latest on an arrest in the UK over a possible terror plot thwarted near an airbase used by the U.S.
27: Warren Buffett is taking on a new role as chairman emeritus of Berkshire Hathaway. I'm Marcela Sanchez.
28: The Supreme Court has turned away a third attempt to use a new Missouri congressional map backed by President Donald Trump. I'm Lisa Dwyer.
29: Questions being raised as to who was ultimately responsible when Charlie Kirk was assassinated last year. I'm Jeff McKay.
2: All ahead on America's Morning News. It's 7 minutes past the hour. From North Carolina to Maine, the East Coast has been inundated by a powerful nor'easter churning in the Atlantic. Delaware, New Jersey, New York's Long Island, and Massachusetts have all borne the brunt of the flooding, high tides, and beach erosion. Coastal towns in New Jersey report flooding the worst they've seen since 2012's Superstorm Sandy. Correspondent Julie Walker reports one death in New York's been attributed to the storm, and it's uncovered a 19th century shipwreck on a beach in Nantucket.
3: A powerful nor'easter continues lashing the eastern seaboard from New Jersey into southern New England, causing coastal flooding, leaving hundreds of thousands of customers without power and at least one death when a tree fell on a worker in Brooklyn, New York.
30: We had a full moon, high tide, some bad winds, nor'easter. And so we had a lot of water around the perimeter of the building. A lot came in today. And I came inside and found the water sopping wet. And Plan B called everyone. Everyone brought some equipment to help dry out the space and shop vacs and things. So we have a great team. Everybody's here.
3: National Weather Service lead meteorologist Bob Orovec.
31: The most impactful parts of the storm are likely going to be the high winds and the tidal flooding. Well, the storm will be very slow moving, so eventually it does move off to the northeast, but it looks like it's not going to be until Monday when we start to see a significant move towards the east-northeast. So before that happens, a lot of high winds, a lot of high tides, and heavy rain possibility over the next few days for the northeastern U.S.
3: The storm is expected to linger through Monday before completely exiting Tuesday.
32: We are seeing waves right now on the ocean side, probably 10 to 12 feet. We have about 1,400 residents here in town. We've advised people, if they're in low-lying areas, to evacuate. If not, do all they can to protect their homes.
3: Orovec says while this nor'easter came a little earlier in the season than we've seen in the past, it's not unusual.
31: It probably will be pretty stormy along the East Coast this year with respect to the El Nino conditions that are occurring now and how that translates into wetter than average precipitation along the East Coast. But that doesn't necessarily mean we're going to have a bunch of nor'easters.
3: He says we may just have a wetter than average pattern. I'm Julie Walker.
2: There is concerning news out of the Middle East as 8 U.S. Marines were injured 2 weeks ago when an Iranian cruise missile attacked a ship they were on in the Strait of Hormuz. NBC News reports the Marines were not seriously injured, but they sustained smoke inhalation and had symptoms of concussions. Meanwhile, President Trump is not ruling out more Iran strikes. He again said the war will be, quote, won very soon. Correspondent Donna Warder reports Iran's leadership wants new talks, but also won't capitulate to U.S. demands. And the leaders are ready for what they are calling a doomsday war with the U.S.
8: President Donald Trump told reporters he's rejecting Iran's proposal to reopen the Strait of Hormuz within a week and resume talks on its nuclear program if the U.S. were to lift its naval blockage of Iranian ports, waive sanctions on Iranian oil sales, and observe a ceasefire that would include Lebanon.
5: We're winning tremendously. We have total control of the Hormuz Strait. Massive amounts of oil are coming out of the Hormuz Strait. Last night, we had 29 ships come out. They want to make a deal, and I think that's fine. I like making a deal, too. But that deal would not be accepted.
8: Iran effectively closed the strait after the U.S. and Israel attacked Iran in late February. The number of ships passing through has dropped significantly because of Iranian threats and attacks on vessels in the waterway.
7: We have learned our lesson from the two previous wars, and we have corrected our tactics. We have changed our tactics, and we are fully prepared to do that.
8: Iranian Foreign Minister Abbas Araghchi tells NBC's Meet the Press it's up to Trump to decide what to do.
7: We are fully prepared for the time for the war to be resumed. And I repeat, we stand firm in the face of any new aggression, even if it comes to a doomsday war. But at the same time, we are ready, we stand ready for diplomacy.
8: On the sidelines of the UN General Assembly, Araghchi earlier told Iranian state media that Tehran's conditions for reopening the strait remain unchanged and there will be no backing down.
7: It is up to President Trump to choose. He wanted unconditional surrender in the previous war in 2 days, and now it's 8 months that they are fighting with no result.
8: Tehran wants the U.S. to lift its naval blockade of Iranian ports, waive sanctions on Iranian oil sales, and observe a ceasefire that would include Lebanon. Donna Warder, Washington.
2: 5 men are in custody in England over what authorities believe was an attempt to attack a British airbase that's been operated by the U.S. since the Cold War.
5: The arrest in the U.K. was fantastic.
2: President Trump praised the cooperation with British authorities following Iranian threats to attack any base involved in attacks on Iran. RAF Fairford hosts the headquarters of 2 U.S. Air Force groups.
5: They were looking to do big damage to our port, and working with the British worked out great.
2: A nearby resident reported seeing 3 suspicious vans in the village near the base and called police.
9: Armed officers responded and subsequently arrested 5 men in the Welford area on suspicion of committing offences under the Explosives Act.
2: Assistant Chief Constable Richard O'Cone says police sealed off the area near the vans and evacuated about 80 homes as explosives experts examined the vans. While U.S. forces have been at Fairford for decades, U.S. bombers from there have only been deployed against Iranian missile sites under a deal with former Prime Minister Keir Starmer. British police are not saying much about the suspects, including the nationality of the 5. British law allows authorities to detain terrorism suspects for up to 14 days without filing charges. 13 minutes after the hour. Coming up, more whipsawed oil prices. President Trump takes in the President's Cup golf tournament and has more tough words for the Supreme Court. This is America's Morning News.
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13: 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Since most chronic diseases have inflammation, our optimized curcumin seems to be a perfect addition to any nutritional program. It makes sense to me that preventing or reducing inflammation is a key component to our overall health. The Mayo Clinic found that curcumin can decrease swelling and inflammation, has antioxidant properties, and research suggests that curcumin can prevent cancer, or at least slow the spread of cancer, and in many instances make chemotherapy more effective. It protects our healthy cells even from radiation. 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
14: Yep. So really, for reals, if you want to talk to them, they're great to talk to. 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So you do the phone number. I'm actually tired of doing all the phone numbers.
11: Yeah. Okay.
14: Call now.
11: 855-SHARE-40. That's 855-SHARE-40. 855-SHARE-40.
14: Nice job.
11: Thanks.

0: Welcome back to America's Morning News. I'm Richard Johnson. It's 17 after. The nor'easter that battled the East Coast over the weekend is weakening, but it's not finished yet. Locally heavy rain is possible today from the northern mid-Atlantic into southern New England. In Hawaii, Hurricane Nolo is moving away, but gusty winds and large waves remain a concern. Be sure to stay clear of dangerous surf. Check those local conditions before you head out. Across the Southwest, a new flood threat is developing today. Showers and thunderstorms are spreading across the four corner states, with heavy rain possible through tomorrow. The Weather Prediction Center highlights a moderate risk of excessive rainfall in parts of that region today. Flash flooding can happen quickly, especially near the burn scars and in normally dry washes. So, of course, never drive across a flooded road. Along the West Coast, sunny and 80 in the Southland, maybe 70 in the Bay Area. Sunny in the upper 60s in Western Oregon. Rain shows up by tomorrow. Sunshine and 65 around Puget Sound, with a rain system hitting the northern Washington coast by tonight. President Trump spent part of Sunday at the President's Cup golf tournament. News Nation's Courtney Spinelli has details.
1: Absolutely elite time. Could not ask for better conditions. Could not ask for a better day in late September in Chicago. I mean, this just doesn't happen. Yeah. Seeing Air Force One fly in 45 minutes beforehand, just unreal.
2: President Donald Trump making his return to the President's Cup for the second time as honorary chairman.
3: Ladies and gentlemen, it's my privilege to welcome the President of the United States, Donald Trump.
2: It's a tradition embraced by the PGA Tour, with six former U.S. presidents and other global leaders, including prime ministers, accepting an invite to fill the position in the past.
4: It was probably the greatest comeback in the history of golf, or certainly one of them. And I want to congratulate Brent Snedeker, the captain of the team, and the team they did an amazing job. They set a record today for wins, and it was an amazing President's Cup.
2: Trump saying he was ready to watch the greatest players in the world go out and play their hearts out, keeping his remarks under a minute.
0: That's News Nation's Courtney Spinelli. Meanwhile, the president is slamming the Supreme Court's third decision, striking down Missouri's GOP-backed redistricting effort. Lisa Dwyer reports the unsigned opinion clears the way for the show-me state to use its 2022 district maps instead of the redrawn 2025 maps that eliminated one Democratic district.

0: The Supreme Court has turned away a third attempt to use a new Missouri congressional map backed by President Donald Trump. The decision puts an end to a long-running legal dispute as absentee voting is underway in the midterm elections. The decision leaves in place a Missouri Supreme Court ruling requiring the state to hold the November election using a map adopted in 2022. A new map passed last year was aimed at helping Republicans gain an additional U.S. House seat. It was used in the August primary, but Missouri's top court later ruled that it cannot take effect unless approved in a statewide referendum. I'm Lisa Dwyer.
1: We are learning more about Warren Buffett's move to step down as chairman of Berkshire Hathaway after he led the $1 trillion conglomerate for more than six decades. Marcela Sanchez has more.
2: Warren Buffett is taking on a new role as chairman emeritus of Berkshire Hathaway after serving as chairman since 1970. His son Howard will become the company's new chairman as part of a long-planned succession. The 96-year-old, known to many financial market followers as the Oracle of Omaha, will remain a director. Buffett says he's confident with CEO Greg Abel and his son Howard as they lead Berkshire Hathaway. In a letter to shareholders, Buffett said he still has the best job in the world and that he's never felt better about what comes next. I'm Marcela Sanchez.
1: What a difference a day made for oil prices. The cost of a barrel fell Saturday when there was talk of reopening the Strait of Hormuz. That ended after just 24 hours, after President Trump said no to Iran's latest peace offer. That pushed oil to near $105 a barrel. The high cost of diesel fuel is concerning J.P. Morgan Chase. It's now telling investors that record diesel prices may be the inflation risk worth watching most closely. AAA says diesel now costs 77% more than the $3.69 average of a year ago. And that's having a huge effect on truckers and farmers, with all that extra cost affecting your bottom line. Seth Soutel has a look at the week ahead on Wall Street.
3: I'm Seth Soutel, and this is the week ahead on Wall Street. Wall Street has a busy week ahead with important updates coming on inflation and the job market. The government is releasing a closely watched report on inflation for August on Wednesday, the Personal Consumption Expenditures Index, also called the PCE. This is the inflation measure preferred by the Federal Reserve. The Fed raised its benchmark overnight rate at its last meeting. The Fed is expected to make at least one more increase this year in its effort to fight inflation. On Friday, the Labor Department puts out its monthly survey of the job market. That includes figures on how many jobs employers added to their payrolls last month, as well as the unemployment rate. Seth Soutel, New York.
1: The price is about the product, not the person. That's how Walmart is framing its position that it will not use a customer's shopping history, income, or other personal information to set prices. But the retail giant is also defending its installation of digital shelf labels. It says the electronic signs improve price accuracy and reduce the time employees spend changing paper tags. President Trump has signed off on new fuel economy standards that roll back some Biden administration targets intended to incentivize more EV purchases. The White House is not yet saying how big a rollback is coming from the Biden goal of about 50 miles a gallon by 2031. 23 after the hour. More details about security concerns before Charlie Kirk's last rally. You'll find out when America's Morning News returns.
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0: We're back with America's Morning News. I'm Richard Johnson. It's 25 minutes after the hour. A new report detailing security concerns that were brought up when Charlie Kirk spoke at Utah Valley University, where he was assassinated last year. Jeff McKay has the latest on the investigation.
1: The Associated Press is reporting after-action assessments released by the school claim that Kirk's organization, Turning Point USA, insisted in an August 2025 planning meeting that Kirk speak at a courtyard on campus because he had been there previously and the organization was familiar with the location. Some university officials expressed reservations about holding the event in an outdoor space with tall buildings around, but ultimately allowed the event to proceed. The external review released by Utah Valley University found that the school failed to conduct a formal security assessment, did not create a written event action plan, and deferred critical decision-making to Turning Point. Kirk was killed on September 10, 2025 by a sniper perched on a rooftop more than 400 feet away. I'm Jeff McKay.
0: It's a big day for Razors, Star Trek, The Beatles, and the finale for Agent 007. Brian Calvert has all that in today's America's Almanac.
2: Good morning. It was September 28, 1901. An American businessman establishes the American Safety Razor Company and sells his first razors. His name? King Gillette. In 1937, FDR dedicates the Bonneville Dam on the Columbia River. In 1968, the Beatles single Hey Jude hits number one and stays there for 9 weeks. In 1987, Star Trek The Next Generation, starring Patrick Stewart, debuts on syndicated TV. In 2015, NASA scientists announced the discovery of flowing water on Mars. And at the box office on September 28th, 2021, James Bond's No Time to Die, the last starring Daniel Craig, premieres after an 18-month delay because of the pandemic. That's America's Almanac. I'm Brian Calvert on America's Morning News.
0: America's Morning News for Monday, September 28, 2026, is a production of Acuminute and is distributed by Talk Media Network. With executive producer Jeff McKay, I'm Rich Johnson, and this is America's Morning News.
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8: USA Radio News, I'm Anthony Lucero. U.S. Ambassador to the United Nations Mike Waltz is defending President Trump's rejection of Iran's proposal to reopen the Strait of Hormuz. He appeared on CNN's State of the Union.

0: He called a lack of biblical literacy and hatred toward those who believe that, quote, there is a God and that he's made up the rules for life. Huckabee said these people just want to be mad at Israel and blame them for everything. In New York, I'm Liz Warner.
1: Residents in some of the most affordable states in the U.S. are seeing their debt balloon.
2: A new data analysis from MoneyLion shows that people living in Idaho and Utah have an average debt that's double what it was a decade ago. The analysis takes into account all types of debt, including mortgage and school loans, along with car loans and credit card balances. Idaho residents on average saw major increases in auto, mortgage, and credit card debt. High interest credit card debt went up the most in Nevada. I'm Matt Mattinson.
1: Elizabeth Holmes has been approved for a transfer.
3: Theranos founder Elizabeth Holmes has been approved for placement at a halfway house. ABC News says she will transfer in August of 2027. She's scheduled to serve 2.5 years before her projected release. She surrendered to federal prison in May of 2023. Holmes previously lived in San Diego with her partner Billy Evans and their two small children, but the family relocated to Texas to be closer to her facility. I'm Bree Tennis.
1: From America's News Network, USA Radio News.
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1: Police in Oxford, Mississippi arrested two people accused of selling kratom after two Ole Miss students died. Officers say they bought the substance at a vape business. Sean Tyndale is the Mississippi Department of Public Safety Commissioner.
5: We are attempting to get the answers for the family, most importantly, but also for law enforcement so they can move forward with any investigation, any criminal conduct that might be appropriate.
1: Authorities have not linked the arrest to the death, but the investigation does continue. A new study finds eating 4 to 6 servings of whole grains daily may offer the greatest heart health benefits.
6: The greatest benefit was seen when people ate between 4 and 6 servings of whole grains every day. HDL cholesterol, which is the good cholesterol that we want to be higher, benefits showed when people ate more than 6 servings of whole grains.
1: The European Heart Journal study reviewed 87 trials, including more than 6,500 people, and they found lower weight cholesterol, blood sugar, and blood pressure. The two giant pandas promised by the Chinese government have arrived in the U.S.
7: WSB-TV says the pandas Ping Ping and Fu Chuang arrived Sunday morning at Zoo Atlanta. The pandas were born in 2020 at China's Chengdu Research Base of Giant Panda Breeding. President Xi offered the pandas to the zoo as part of the panda diplomacy between China and the U.S. that began in 1972 when then-President Richard Nixon visited China, and in return, China sent two pandas to the Washington Zoo. I'm Lisa Carton.
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9: Good morning and welcome back to America's Morning News for Monday, September 28, 2026. I'm Rich Johnson, and coming up this half hour, both sides of the political aisle talking about elections barely 5 weeks before the midterms, the warning from Bill Gates about AI, and a mass shooting in Georgia, 11 teenagers shot. We'll have the latest.
10: Microsoft co-founder Bill Gates calling for AI safeguards and monitoring, which he says is not necessarily a slowdown. I'm Julie Walker.
11: Hurricane Nolo is expected to bring flash floods and extreme surf to Hawaii's Big Island.
12: I hope I can leave. That's my hope.
11: I'm Donna Water.
13: Waymo's driverless taxis surge in popularity. I'm tech correspondent Chuck Palm.
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0: or whether to run ads for the documentary about Elon Musk. I'm entertainment reporter Kevin Carr for America's Morning News.
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3: All ahead on America's Morning News. It's 24 till. 5 weeks and a day before the midterm elections, some top Republicans say they are not happy with their chances of holding their majorities in Congress. And one retiring Republican senator is pointing his finger at President Trump.
4: In the case of Cornyn, he made a colossal mistake.
3: North Carolina's Tom Tillis on CNN on Trump's decision to back Ken Paxton, who beat longtime Texas incumbent John Cornyn in the GOP Senate primary. Now Paxton is facing an uphill battle against Democrat James Tallarico, a race Tillis says is siphoning a lot of money away from other races.
4: We would not be spending tens or hundreds of millions of dollars in Texas if Cornyn had won.
3: Tillis, who announced his retirement before the primary cycle, says he voted with Trump more than 90% of the time, as did other Republicans who've been challenged by Trump-backed primary opponents.
4: Republicans that go after other Republicans for only being in the 95th percentile, I'd like for them to go find another party because that's unsustainable.
3: But Louisiana Republican John Kennedy says Trump can still help turn around some races.
5: It would help if the president would stay focused on cost of living, and I would like to see him give a nationwide address, or let Rubio and General Kane do it, and explain why we went into Iran, why we're winning, and how we're going to get out.
3: Kennedy appeared on CBS. As for Democrats, Arizona Senator Mark Kelly shared his prediction.
6: So I think there's going to be a big turnout. I think some of these races are going to be close. And it really comes down to the fact that the American people are just struggling and Republicans and this president don't have an answer.
3: But Kelly also told ABC Democrats must furnish an answer that's more than just being anti-Trump. The co-founder of Microsoft is continuing his charge to rein in artificial intelligence. Correspondent Julie Walker reports, Bill Gates says there needs to be AI safeguards, a message that's very different from the one we hear from President Trump.
7: AI is not just a new technology, and that's why people who say, okay, past technologies, there was all this worry, and, you know, by and large, it all worked out. So maybe this time, all these warnings that we have to shape it intentionally are unnecessary. This is truly an evolutionary event.
8: Microsoft co-founder Bill Gates calling for AI safeguards and monitoring, which he says is not necessarily a slowdown.
7: There's never been a weapon as powerful as the combination of people with ill intent using the latest AI tools.
8: In an interview on NBC's Meet the Press, Gates says the most dangerous thing we face right now are people with bad intent using AI, whether it's for bioterrorism or to break into your bank account.
7: AI is certainly powerful enough to drive events that, you know, cause a billion deaths.
8: Gates says the government needs to get on board with regulation and wants to talk to President Trump, who has said an AI takeover is a hoax.
9: Superintelligence, SI, I don't call it AI anymore. I call it SI because it's a much better name. It's a much more accurate name because when you say the other, it means it's fake. Artificial means it's fake, and it's not fake. It's just, it's very strong intelligence. So I think a lot of people are doing that now. I call it SI. So we had a big talk on SI, and he likes the idea of changing the name to SI, too, because it's much more accurate. It's actually much more elegant, but it's much more accurate. And this country is going to do it 100%. We had a lot of talk about it.
8: Tech leaders from OpenAI to Anthropic have also been calling for guardrails.
7: It's great that there's this discussion with the industry, almost against their interest, admitting these things. The problem is that the rest of the world is either discounting this or just thinking of this as a competition.
8: I'm Julie Walker.
3: We've been hearing about a new rash of hazing incidents on college campuses. Indiana University placed fraternities Beta Theta Pi and Pi Kappa Phi on cease and desist orders following reports of misconduct and physical abuse of pledges. Louisiana State University placed two fraternities on interim suspensions while the school investigates allegations of hazing that included waterboarding. And in Madison, Wisconsin, police are investigating suspected hazing after about 30 partially clothed young men covered in food, condiments, and other liquids were found in the basement of a fraternity house near the UW campus. News Nation's Bennett Haberle has more.
10: This is a perennial problem, not just on college campuses, but in high schools and with sports teams. According to the National Hazing Prevention Network, 55% of college students involved in fraternities, sororities, or other activities have experienced some form of hazing, but only 1 in 10 label it as such. This latest incident happening at the University of Wisconsin-Madison, where earlier this week, police were acting on a tip and arrived at this scene. Authorities say inside the Alpha Epsilon Pi fraternity, they found 30 males covered in food, condiments, other liquids, the vast majority of whom, police say, were 18 years old. Several of them had visible injuries that police say appear to be consistent with physical assault.
11: We know that there are various ways that fraternities and sororities conduct these things. Our thing is always going to be on student safety.
10: Police say the room where they found these young men was said to be about 81 degrees, creating a hot and humid environment. Two fraternity members were arrested. Online jail records show they no longer appear to be in custody. We could not find any court records showing when they have their next court dates. Two people, again, arrested. We did make attempts to reach them. In a statement, the university said it is investigating this, and this is an unrecognized fraternity, and that any student determined to be in violation of the law, regulation, or university policy may be subject to sanctions. And those could include a written reprimand, probation, suspension, even expulsion from the university.
3: That's News Nation's Bennett Haberle. It's 17 till. Coming up, nearly a dozen victims of a mass shooting in Georgia. And what's the deal with all those hurricanes in the Pacific and none in the Atlantic? This is America's Morning News.
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14: 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Educators disagreed on the top indicators of engagement. 72% of teachers said asking thoughtful questions was the strongest indicator of student engagement, while 54% of superintendents rate performing well on assessments as a top engagement indicator. Also, two-thirds of students said they believe that AI could help them learn faster, yet fewer than half of teachers report using AI themselves to complete tasks. 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

0: This is America's Morning News. I'm Rich Johnson. It's 13 minutes till. Today begins with lingering impacts from the weekend nor'easter. Rain could still fall heavy at times in parts of the mid-Atlantic and New England, even as the storms weaken. Beach conditions and coastal flooding are expected to improve gradually, but keep following those local alerts. Most of the upper Midwest will be mild with some clouds. Look for a high in the low 70s around Minneapolis, a high in the mid-70s in southern Wisconsin, sunshine in the upper 60s around Chicagoland. Now, the developing weather story today is that the Four Corners region. Rain and thunderstorms expand across the southwest today as tropical moisture moves into the area. Forecasters warn of a significant flash flood risk in parts of that region today and tomorrow, with the threat becoming more focused on New Mexico by Tuesday. If you encounter water covering a road, turn around. Despite the nor'easter doing damage to states from North Carolina to Maine over the weekend, there's really been no hurricane threats in the Atlantic so far this year. The same cannot be said for the Pacific, especially Hawaii. Correspondent Donna Warder reports on what's now the third big storm to pass by Hawaii in what's become an unprecedented hurricane season for the Aloha state.
1: Hurricane Nolo is expected to bring flash floods and extreme surf to Hawaii's Big Island at Hilo International Airport. The Southwest Airlines counter was already closed.
2: We're trying to go to Oahu and Southwest shut down, so we have to buy ticket to Hawaiian Airlines, looks like.
1: Passenger Daniela Mendoza.
2: It's Hawaii, you know. This happens a lot, more than you think. I hope I can leave. That's my hope, because my cats are waiting for me, but if not, then it's what it is, you know?
1: On the Big Island, Nicole and Tony Nastasi say they're crossing their fingers.
3: We haven't been here that long, so we don't really know. We're from Houston, so we're used to hurricanes, but not in Hawaii.
1: Forecasters say parts of the Big Island could get 15 to 25 inches of rain.
4: So far, it's been all water events. The rivers and the flooding is the main thing. We went down south a couple weeks ago, and they just got power, and it's so torn up. I just hope they don't get the same thing again. So fingers crossed it's light.
1: Exactly. Yeah. I'm Donna Water.
0: 11 people in their late teens were shot overnight at a park in Macon, Georgia, about 85 miles southeast of Atlanta. The gathering was for a birthday party that was originally supposed to take place at an Airbnb in Jones County. But the host made the group leave the premises and everybody moved to a nearby park. All the victims were part of the party, which consisted of mostly teens from two high schools. The wounded were identified as four 18-year-old men, two 18-year-old women, and five 17-year-old boys. This according to the Bibb County Sheriff's Office. The FBI is helping in the investigation because of the large number of people involved. So far, no arrests. It was a milestone for driverless cars as Waymo broke its own record. America's Morning News tech correspondent Chuck Palm has details.
5: If you've been wondering whether the self-driving cars are actually catching on, well, here's your answer. Waymo, Google's robo-taxi service, is now giving out 500,000 paid rides every single week. Yep, you heard correct. 500,000 rides in 1 week across 15 different cities in the U.S., coast to coast. But here's the astounding part. Back in May of 2024, Waymo was doing about 50,000 rides a week. So in under 2 years, they've grown that number 10 times over, and it's doubled in just the last 12 months. Waymo's leadership says they're now aiming for 1 million rides a week by the end of this year. Whether they hit that exact number or not, one thing is clear. This isn't a Silicon Valley science experiment anymore. In cities like Phoenix, Austin, and Los Angeles, hopping into a car with nobody behind the wheel is becoming just normal. If you haven't given it a shot yet, you should try it, because at this rate, your next Uber might not have a driver behind the wheel. 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I'm tech correspondent Chuck Palm for America's Morning News.
0: Wild times in NFL Week 3, especially south of the equator. Tyler Loop hit a 56-yard walk-off field goal to lift the Ravens over the Cowboys by 3. Backup Marcus Mariota led the Commanders to an upset over the defending Super Bowl champion Seahawks. The Patriots managed just two field goals in a huge loss to Jacksonville. The Bills survived five turnovers to handle the Chargers. Sunday's other winners, Cleveland, Pittsburgh, Indianapolis, Kansas City, Detroit, the Giants, Niners, Vikings, Broncos, and Raiders. Tonight, it's Philadelphia at Chicago. The baseball postseason begins tomorrow with four wildcard games. The Phillies became the last team to make the postseason after blowing a four-game lead last week. The Mariners have fired manager Dan Wilson. Seattle failed to make the playoffs a year after winning the AL West title. It's 7 minutes till. Online rumblings about a new Elon Musk documentary. And when can you go back to your old school? We reveal all when America's Morning News returns.
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0: Welcome back to America's Morning News. I'm Rich Johnson. It's 5 minutes till. A new documentary about Elon Musk is causing a stir online. America's Morning News entertainment reporter Kevin Carr says Musk was clearly not happy with this movie.
10: At the Venice Film Festival, Alex Gibney's new documentary, Musk, received rave reviews and its distributor, Bleecker Street, fast-tracked it to an October release. However, last week, YouTube, Meta, TikTok, and Elon Musk's own social media platform X blocked its paid advertisements. Over the weekend, YouTube and Meta backtracked the decision, blaming system errors. TikTok continues to block ads due to what it considers political content. Gibney has directed multiple exposés on powerful entities, including Enron, Scientology, and WikiLeaks. His new film takes a critical approach to the world's richest person.
11: We have one person who's this chaotic and has this much power. It's completely insane.
10: The movie puts a spotlight on Musk's business conquests.
12: We started Tesla. He agreed to be the lead investor. What I learned in that process is there's no legal definition of founder.
10: His political dealings.
13: The conflicts of interest are shocking.
14: The SEC, USAID, the FAA, a lot of these agencies are the ones looking at him.
10: And his global influence through X.
15: Twitter is the place where Elon can tell his side of history.
10: Musk, who brands himself a free speech absolutist, downplayed content moderation to Don Lemon in 2024.
16: Moderation is a propaganda word for censorship.
10: He also declared how free speech should work.
16: Freedom of speech only is relevant when people you don't like say things you don't like. Otherwise, it has no meaning.
10: Still, X continues to ban the movie's paid advertising. I'm entertainment reporter Kevin Carr for America's Morning News.
0: If you're old enough, you remember that Steely Dan made a big hit out of never going back to my old school. Quite the opposite for Bono and his U2 bandmates. The group members celebrated their 50th anniversary by going back to their old high school in Dublin, Ireland. They gave a special concert for the next generation of students at the Mount Temple Comprehensive School. Here's more from Ed Donahue.
17: U2 went back to school. Paul Hewson, now known as Bono, David Evans, known as The Edge, and Adam Clayton got their band together, then known as Feedback, 50 years ago at Mount Temple Comprehensive School in Dublin. They return for a surprise class in rock and roll.
18: This is going to be our new rock and roll 45. That's 45, as in 45 revolutions per minute. And how many revolutions can we have in 2.5 minutes? 112.5.
17: Bono even got in a math question. He pointed to the science classrooms and said, "We escaped the lab. How's your experiment going for you?" Bono paid tribute to teachers and the wider community around this rock and roll high school. U2 has a new album, Carnival de Luz. I'm Ed Donahue.
0: And as we grow the reach of this new program, we welcome WFED, Federal News Network in Washington, D.C., to our family of outstanding stations from coast to coast. 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The executive producer is Jeff McKay. I'm Richard Johnson, and this is America's Morning News.
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21: From ABC News. Sherry Preston, a wicked autumn nor'easter causing power outages, flooding, beach erosion, and downed trees all along the northeast coast. ABC meteorologist Leslie Lopez says the storm has also been deadly.
22: In New York, 56-year-old New York City worker Leighton Brown killed after debris from a tree fell onto a parking lot.
23: Broke my heart. He's just a good guy.
22: And a state of emergency in New Jersey for 8 counties. Coastal regions inundated with rain and flooding.
21: Major shoreline loss further south as well. Massive waves slamming beachfront communities in the Carolinas. 5 men being held on terror charges after they were arrested near a British airbase playing host to U.S. forces in the war against Iran. The 5 are being held on suspicion of terrorism and offenses involving explosives.
24: The arrests come at a tense moment in the war. Iran this weekend claimed it captured a second U.S. underwater drone in the Strait of Hormuz. And the Iranian foreign minister said his country is ready for the war to resume, even if it comes to a doomsday war. President Trump says he expects more talks this week.
21: ABC's Karen Waugh. A New York prosecutor is reopening an investigation into allegations of rape at Cornell University in a frat house 2 years ago.
25: It comes after a former student identified as Jane Doe sued Cornell, the Chi Phi fraternity, and 7 of its members, claiming they pressured her to take drugs and sexually assaulted her in 2024. Her lawsuit includes an alleged screenshot of a fraternity group chat from that night, in which a member allegedly told others she was available for sex. The DA says he never saw that chat until this lawsuit was filed.
21: ABC's Sophie Flay, a 13-year-old in Hobbs, New Mexico, accused of shooting his teacher multiple times. The teacher still hospitalized. Two giant pandas waking up in their new home at the Atlanta Zoo, Ping Ping and Fu Shuang, gifts from China following Xi Jinping's state visit. This is ABC News.
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21: Days before her Tennessee execution, Christia Pike is asking for her life to be spared.
25: Pike was 18 when she and her then boyfriend tortured and murdered their fellow classmate Colleen Slemmer in 1995. The three were in a job training program together. Pike confessed to the crime shortly after, saying she thought Slemmer was trying to steal her boyfriend. Pike's attorneys are calling on Governor Bill Lee to commute her sentence to life without parole, citing the trauma she endured as a child, as well as her history of mental illness.
21: ABC's Hannah Patah. A White House dinner to discuss AI. ABC's Allison Cusick with a few of the details.
3: President Trump last night met privately with Anthropic CEO Dario Amodei, saying this before their dinner.
4: I'm for let's go and let's win. You know, we're about a year, maybe a year and a half up on China.
3: But Amodei has pushed for an industry-wide AI development slowdown. Axios reports OpenAI and Anthropic are now investigating tens of thousands of incidents in recent months where rogue AI agents bypassed security guardrails, including targeting U.S. government websites.
21: Now on to the hurricanes. Hurricane Nolo battering Hawaii with wind, waves, and more than a foot of rain. There was also some concern that Mount Kilauea volcano could erupt, spreading volcanic hail across the island in the wind. Meantime, Hurricane Polo bearing down on Mexico's Baja California and headed for the southwest. Parts of Arizona, Utah, Colorado, and New Mexico could get drenched. Sherry Preston, ABC News.
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5: Now today's federal newscast, the Office of Personnel Management is offering up a replacement to the loyalty question on federal job applications. In a memo last week, OPM directed agencies to start adding a new essay question, asking applicants to give an example of a time they implemented leadership direction that differed from their own recommendation. The Office of Special Counsel will not fully investigate whether agencies violated the Hatch Act during the 2025 government shutdown.
19: OSC concluded some of the more inflammatory language posted on agency websites blaming last fall's shutdown on congressional Democrats might have violated the Hatch Act's prohibition on partisan political activity. But in an assessment released Friday, the office concluded no further investigation or disciplinary action is warranted, because agencies relied on an ambiguous 2024 advisory to explain those actions. OSC's assessment shows some agencies didn't even respond to the office regarding potential Hatch Act complaints, but OSC said it wouldn't be worth putting its limited resources toward further investigation. Justin Doubleday, Federal News Network.
5: And the Trump administration has reached a settlement with federal unions in a lawsuit over shutdown-related layoffs. Under the settlement, the Trump administration has agreed to inform agencies that all remaining shutdown-related RIF plans have been abandoned. Agencies have 30 days to remove any remaining references to shutdown RIF guidance from their websites. Find these stories and more at federalnewsnetwork.com. I'm Eric White.
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6: Welcome to the Federal Drive on Federal News Network. It's Monday, September 28th. I'm your host, Terry Girton, and I'm glad you're here. Coming up on this hour of the Federal Drive, the closer Congress gets to Election Day, the harder it becomes to choose between governing and campaigning. The Senate is ready to spend another week trying to finish work before heading home. Plus, wildfires are usually discussed as a land management challenge. A growing coalition wants Congress to think about them as a national security challenge. Those stories and much more ahead during this hour of the Federal Drive. We begin with this. Americans' trust in government remains persistently low, according to the latest research from the Partnership for Public Service. The organization reports that public trust is down 6 percentage points since this time last year. But there is a silver lining. Public approval ratings of civil servants are showing some positive signs. Federal News Network's Drew Friedman gets more from the senior research manager at the Partnership for Public Service, Paul Hitlin.
8: Trust in the federal government has been pretty low for a long time. It's really been going generally down for 6 or 7 decades. So what we're seeing now, currently the number is 27% of Americans say they trust the federal government. That is down a few points from 33% last year. So a small decrease. But there's the larger overall trend is a real concern for the federal government, that only about a quarter or so of the public trusts the government. A lot of that is colored by politics. We've seen throughout history and in our work recently that Republicans trust the government more when there's a Republican in the White House, and Democrats trust the government more when there's a Democrat in the White House. And that certainly contributes to those numbers, and we've, again, seen that trend in recent years. But there are definitely overall problems for the federal government and how the public sees its relationship to the citizens.
9: I think this comes back to something we've talked about before. When people think of government, what comes to mind first, and how does that influence their thinking about whether or not they trust government?
8: For a lot of Americans, when they hear the term government, they think of politicians, and they think of elected officials, particularly Congress and the president. And those, particularly Congress, are not especially popular. So it's an association, it's a really strong association for a lot of Americans. It's a challenge for people who want to discuss and reform the government, to get people to focus on other elements of the government, federal agencies, and the federal workforce. That association with government and politics is so strong for so many people, something we found many times in our research, that it's difficult to get people to think about those things separately. We know when you ask about other elements of the government, whether it's the federal workforce or agencies, the approval ratings and the trusts is a slightly higher, but again, that association that's so strong for people is really persistent.
9: And looking at those questions that you talk about for federal employees specifically, what are the sorts of questions that you ask, and what have those trends looked like when it comes to views of civil servants in particular?
8: We've found that perceptions of civil servants are higher than perceptions of the government as a whole. Each year we've done this, we've found that more people trust civil servants than the federal government. And in fact, there's some evidence that views of civil servants are improving. Since we started doing this in 2021, we've asked the public, do you think federal civil servants are competent? And 65% of Americans say yes, they agree that federal civil servants are competent. That's the highest number we've seen in the years we've been doing this. We also ask, do you think that federal employees are committed to helping people like you? And that number is also higher. It's about 61% now. That's also higher than we've seen in the last few years. So the trend seems to be some improvement year over year. It's challenging to figure out why that is. But one thing we know, that a lot of the public criticism on civil servants has not been negatively affecting the public's views on civil servants. In fact, it might be having the opposite effect.
9: I'm curious, more recently under the Trump administration, because there has been so much rhetoric and dialogue about the federal workforce, about accountability and efficiency goals. Have you noticed any trends changing based on what the Trump administration has been doing? How has that been affecting your research findings?
8: Now about 75% of the public says the government is wasteful. That's actually up from 61% last year. And that's up among Democrats and Republicans both. We have some other surveys that show there's a lot of opposition to the way the Trump administration has been managing the government. But the fact that more people see the government as wasteful now suggests that their efforts to streamline parts of the government have not had a positive impact on public opinion. The percentage of Americans who see the government as wasteful has always been very high, but the fact that it's increased since the Trump administration took office is counter to their stated goals with DOGE and some of the other policies they've enacted.
9: I believe the views on accountability have increased slightly, even though trust has gone down. Can you talk about what trends you're seeing on the accountability front? Any potential reasons why that might have shifted opposite from trust?
8: So we have found that over the past 2 years, the percentage of Americans saying the federal government is accountable has gone up. It's now 57% and has been at that number for 2 years. It is a trend that's counter to a lot of the other things we've seen. A lot of views have gone more negative. The fact that it's more accountable now, that they, more people see the government as accountable, is noteworthy. We have to do more work to understand, I think, why that is. There are several potential reasons. One, we think it's very possible that as the more people learn about what the government does and what civil servants do, they may understand that there's more accountability already as part of the federal government. That's one possible reason. It is possible that some people see that the changes the Trump administration has made has helped make the government more accountable. It's really hard for us to know at this point the full cause is there, but we're going to keep looking into that in our future work.
9: Was there anything in this year's report or this year's findings that was maybe surprising or a little bit different to you than what you've seen in the past?
8: The views of civil servants was a surprise and actually a piece of positive news among a lot of other negative news. Seeing the trend over the last few years that civil servants are seen as competent and committed people was a positive surprise and something that we at the partnership are very interested in and are hoping to continue that effort to explain why the federal workforce is so important.
6: 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Up next, the closer Congress gets to Election Day, the harder it becomes to choose between governing and campaigning. The Senate is ready to spend another week trying to finish work before heading home. This is The Federal Drive with Terry Girton on Federal News Network.
5: On today's federal newscast, the Secret Service is facing questions about funding that was reportedly taken from the agency's budget to fund White House renovations. In a letter to Secret Service Director Sean Curran last week, Senator Maggie Hassan asked how the agency would have spent roughly the $415 million that was redirected from its budget. Applications for the Defense Department's Cyber Service Academy Scholarship Program are now open. The program covers the full cost of tuition, academic fees, as well as room and board. Those accepted into the program will also receive a stipend and paid summer internships. In exchange, scholarship recipients will be required to work for the Defense Department for at least 1 year for each year of funding they receive. The program was created to help the Defense Department better recruit and retain cyber and IT talent. The scholarship is open to students enrolled in validated cyber programs who are not current DOD or government employees. And the Space Force has extended its inter-service transfer application window to October 16th. The service is looking for active-duty soldiers, sailors, airmen, and Marines to join its ranks. A Space Force spokesperson said the newest branch needs at least several hundred officers and enlisted personnel. It's looking for service members with backgrounds in space operations, acquisition, and engineering. 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I'm Eric White.
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0: My name is Luis Fonsi. A lot of people don't know enough about Alzheimer's and dementias. We've seen it in movies, we all know somebody, but there's a lot of information that people still don't know. 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Don't be afraid to get help. Don't be afraid to put it out in the open, because it will be better for them and for their loved ones.
1: Con la certeza que respiro, te amaré.
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3: Welcome back to the Federal Drive with Terry Girton on Federal News Network. With the election approaching, senators would normally rather be home talking with voters. Instead, Senate leaders prepared to keep members in Washington for another week as several unfinished items compete for floor time. Here with an update on what's moving and what's not is Deputy News Director for Bloomberg Government, Lauren Duggan. Lauren, thanks for joining me. Great to have you.
4: Thanks for having me.
3: All right. The Senate has decided to stick with its schedule and stay in D.C. for the rest of this week. It looked like that decision was a little touch and go last week. So what was it that made them say, yeah, we really need to stay and work on some things?
4: It really was one of those lingering questions all week. Will they stay? Will they go? They decided to stay, as you said, in part because there are a few things they want to get a vote on before they leave or continuing discussing. I think one of the push-pull here is, are senators who are vulnerable better off here trying to get something done or going home and trying to campaign? That seemed to be one of the factors they were weighing. So we'll see if some of the items they get to this week will be better for them to have been in town for. But, you know, that agenda was still taking shape as they left last week.
3: When you think about those agenda topics that might play well back home, a couple are around diesel fuels and trying to manage the cost of diesel fuel, and also permitting for energy and data center projects. So talk a little bit about where those two things are.
4: Yeah, the diesel export ban or embargo is something that's been talked about both in the administration and on Capitol Hill, more Capitol Hill with senators like Charles Grassley and candidates like Mike Rogers in Michigan and Ashley Hinson in Iowa have said maybe we should look at this and see if it's something that if Congress can't do it, maybe the administration should. But we didn't see action last week. We'll see if that's something that can come to a vote. Kind of dovetails with an idea some Republicans in the House wanted before they left about a gas tax holiday suspending the federal tax. I know some states have looked at that. So those are two of the discussions that are out there. Permitting has been a long cooking effort that, in particular in the Senate, you have folks like Mike Lee and Martin Heinrich on the Energy Committee, and then Shelley Moore Capito and Sheldon Whitehouse on the Environment Committee, who have been working for months on a package. It seemed like there were green shoots last week, but maybe that got pulled back toward the end. But maybe being here this week again, we'll get those talks going, and maybe they can come up with text that they can share and have a vote on. But, you know, that's maybe a tall order in just a week to get that kind of bill over the line.
3: One of the other bills that for some reason seems to be central to the stay or go conversation is Ted Cruz's college sports renovation bill. What is going on with that one?
4: That is due for its final vote on Monday after a series of procedural votes over the last week, where members had been taking the time that is allotted under the Senate rules to debate and go through these steps. There are some lawmakers who still were hoping to get changes made to that bill, which is one of the reasons you slow it down and maybe use that as leverage to get your talking points and your amendments over the line. But we may just see them vote on the package as it was presented to them by Ted Cruz and his allies. But it's a bill that has kind of 70-ish percent support in the Senate, because these procedural votes have all gotten somewhere in the 70s when they've been taking them. But there are some opponents who are going to take the time they have to oppose it and try to, you know, stop it if they can. But it seems like it's heading toward passage on Monday night.
3: The arguments against it seem to pop a little bit last week, especially from the Congressional Black Caucus and Senator Cory Booker, NAACP, making some arguments that this really disadvantages Black college athletes. What does that tell you about the coalition within the Democratic Party in general? And what does it tell you about the likelihood that this bill actually makes it past the finish line.
4: Yeah, the House sponsor of it, Michael Baumgartner, he's a Republican, thinks there's about a 60% chance they can get it done if they get it through the Senate. He told our reporter that last week. So we'll see if that is indeed the case. But, you know, there's always a coalition behind these bills. They do have a broad coalition for it. But there are these Democratic disagreements where, whether it's allies of labor or the CBC, who helped scuttle a House version of this bill earlier this year that had been developing over there. So we'll see if that opposition remains united in the House and is something that can prevent the bill from moving forward. But, you know, managing a coalition that's diverse is difficult, something that House Democrats right now have been unified in saying no for the most case to things, but we'll have to see what they can do to get to yes next year, especially if they're in the majority about pushing forward their agenda.
3: Lauren Duggan is Deputy News Director for Bloomberg Government. Lauren, let's come back to one other thing that certainly will sit on the Senate's to-do list, and that's confirmations. We're still hearing about a lot of empty chairs in the Defense Department, a concern about the Secretary of Labor nominee. Where are they at in confirmations? What are they likely to get through this week?
4: We'll be looking for that. They didn't tee too much up. We've seen a couple of votes in this work period around judicial nominees and some committee votes, certainly processing nominees, holding hearings, especially in the health space in the last couple of weeks. But it's not unclear what they'll try to get done before they leave. They could get back to these nominees in the lame duck session, and maybe there will be a major push there, especially if there's a change in control in the Senate. That might raise the stakes of getting as much done as you can while you still have a Republican majority, if indeed that's the calculation they need to make. But yeah, there's been talk, but not a lot of scheduling yet on some of these nominees on the floor.
3: And if they don't finish the folks who have been nominated at this point, come January, do they have to be renominated?
4: They would go back at the end of the Congress, anyone who wasn't dealt with, and you know, the president will be nominating them to a different Congress. Even if the Republicans maintain control, it could be by fewer numbers. There'll be different people in the spots confirming people. So we'll have to see how that plays out. But, you know, that could be a dynamic that the administration is keenly aware of going into this fall's elections about what next year might look like trying to get their nominees through.
3: One of the other topics that we've talked about a lot is congressional response to artificial intelligence, and lots of pressure from lots of places to do something, anything, please do something. We had President Xi in town last week with lots of the AI tech leaders. Did any conversations get convened? Did it move the needle on anything?
4: We'll see. I mean, the readouts were still coming out at the end of the week, and the President Trump said overall the meeting was very productive. We'll see what that translates into individual policy concerns. They did talk about this idea of a hotline between the two countries to report incidents, and certainly a lot of these technology leaders were at the dinner on Thursday night at the White House, and may be back, you know, this week or in other meetings going forward as well. Congress has not really moved much on this over the course of their time back here. The House obviously is gone. The Senate would leave this week. Some members are introducing ideas that they want to discuss. Mark Kelly had a bill last week around some workforce implications, but I don't think we're certainly unlikely to see a package before the election at this rate, just given the amount of days left and people's attention being elsewhere. Maybe it's a lame duck issue. Maybe it waits to be a 2027 issue, but I think AI is going to be a major issue, as it has been this year. We just haven't necessarily seen the votes or any legislation move too far across the line.
3: And certainly, although it seemed to be in a like a subsidiary position for conversations, is national security and international military operations, concerns about where our asset balances are given the operations in Iran with respect to the Pacific. What did you hear in that space, concerns about national security?
4: There were a number of members concerned about the welcome that Xi was getting, including a state dinner and things like that. Very few Congress members were at the dinner. Oftentimes you see a healthy contingent on the Hill. I think it was maybe a handful, and other people being critical of the visit. And certainly Iran is hanging over a lot. And with the United Nations General Assembly last week and the Iranian president there, a lot is in the air there. So it seems like the national defense conversations about things like how to fund the war, how to fund the department, how to authorize the policies are going to be lame duck issues as well. So, you know, obviously, that's going to be something when they come back. But a lot of lawmakers were chatting last week about their feelings about these matters.
3: Well, the Senate took another war powers vote and it didn't pass. So those pots will just still be left on simmer on the metaphorical congressional stove for 40 more days.
4: indeed, this was a 49-50 vote. They had four Republicans siding with them, so they did get some support. But John Fetterman was a no vote, voting with most of the Republicans on that. So, you know, that's been a vote they've taken many times. I'm not sure if they'll do it again before the election. Democrats could try to force that, maybe not. But there certainly won't be a congressional vote ending it. But we still haven't seen the votes that you are expecting at some point on how to fund it and what to do there. So those are big decisions for later in the year.
3: Still some really big things then that have to be resolved.
4: Absolutely.
3: Lauren Duggan is Deputy News Director for Bloomberg Government. Lauren, thanks so much for joining me.
4: Thank you.
3: We'll post this interview at federalnewsnetwork.com/Federal Drive. 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Still to come, military families are navigating a challenging fall. PCS season is winding down, combat deployments are stretching on, and many families are trying to build a sense of home in a brand new community. But first, wildfires are usually discussed as a land management challenge. A growing coalition wants Congress to think about them as a national security challenge. 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
5: Today's federal newscast, the Office of Personnel Management is offering up a replacement to the loyalty question on federal job applications. In a memo last week, OPM directed agencies to start adding a new essay question, asking applicants to give an example of a time they implemented leadership direction that differed from their own recommendation. The Office of Special Counsel will not fully investigate whether agencies violated the Hatch Act during the 2025 government shutdown.
6: OSC concluded some of the more inflammatory language posted on agency websites blaming last fall's shutdown on congressional Democrats might have violated the Hatch Act's prohibition on partisan political activity. But in an assessment released Friday, the office concluded no further investigation or disciplinary action is warranted, because agencies relied on an ambiguous 2024 advisory to explain those actions. OSC's assessment shows some agencies didn't even respond to the office regarding potential Hatch Act complaints, but OSC said it wouldn't be worth putting its limited resources toward further investigation. Justin Doubleday, Federal News Network.
5: And the Trump administration has reached a settlement with federal unions in a lawsuit over shutdown-related layoffs. Under the settlement, the Trump administration has agreed to inform agencies that all remaining shutdown-related RIF plans have been abandoned. Agencies have 30 days to remove any remaining references to shutdown RIF guidance from their websites. Find these stories and more at federalnewsnetwork.com. I'm Eric White.
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3: Welcome back to The Federal Drive with Terry Girton on Federal News Network. Supporters of the Fix Our Forest Act are urging Congress to include the measure in the annual defense authorization bill. Their argument is that wildfires can threaten military installations, disrupt training, strain critical infrastructure, and increase demands on the National Guard. Here to make that case is Tyson Bertone Riggs, Managing Director for the Alliance for Wildfire Resilience. Tyson, thank you so much for joining me today. I'm really glad to have you on the show.
4: Thanks for having me.
3: Your coalition is urging Congress to include the Fix Our Forest Act in the defense authorization bill. So I just have to ask off the top, why does a forest management bill belong in the NDAA?
4: Yeah, it's a great question. Ultimately, wildfire is a national security issue. What we've seen is over time, wildfires are impacting military readiness. We also have wildfire issues on military bases. And the military is ultimately called out to respond to wildfires quite frequently. In 23 of the last 25 seasons, National Guard or reservists have been mobilized to be out on wildfire. There's also Air Force Reserve and National Guard that are utilized through the C-130 MAFS program to respond to wildfires. So very much a close nexus between the two.
3: What happens when we start to think differently about wildfires at a national or a national security level as opposed to, say, a local land management problem?
4: Ultimately, the system that we have now, and I think the direction that we're moving, is a coordination between a lot of different levels of government. So we have local forces that respond. We have state firefighters. We have federal agencies as well. And at times, U.S. military becomes involved as well. So that system is ultimately national. It's not just a federal system. But it does require coordination across federal entities. And federal agencies play a really key role in that sort of mobilization structure. FEMA, for instance, is ultimately responsible for the incident command system that's used for fires at whatever scale folks are responding.
3: So what would you hope would be different if you put this bill in the NDAA rather than either treating it on its own or putting it in an ag bill or something like that?
4: You know, I would be happy to see this bill pass however it passes. That's what I would say. But we do think that this is relevant from a national security standpoint. Wildfires are impacting military readiness. We see a clear nexus here, and it's an opportunity to act. This is an urgent crisis that's facing the U.S. If you think back to the L.A. wildfires, you see massive loss of life, significant impacts to property. If you think about this summer, almost anywhere in the country, you probably experienced smoke. If you're in the D.C. area, you would have seen the smoky skies come in part from Canada, but also in part from the West Coast and the fires that were burning there. So this is it's an urgent issue, it's a crisis, and it's something that we really can't afford to wait on.
3: Tyson Bertone Riggs is the Managing Director for the Alliance for Wildfire Resilience. So Tyson, this bill touches everything from fuels reduction to permitting and technology. Where do you see the big

0: biggest gap right now in how the nation or communities respond to wildfires?
1: Yeah, right now, I think it is in the built environment. It's with communities themselves. So we have few programs that address risk reduction in the built environment. FEMA does have the BRIC program, but less than 2% of the funding from BRIC has ever gone to wildfire-related programs. So creation of a dedicated community risk reduction program would be, I think, the biggest bang for the buck. We have the largest delta between where we are now and where we need to be.
0: And you also mentioned the Joint Wildfire Intelligence Center. I get that from a military perspective, but you're trying to force then agencies who sort of collaborate into working together in the same room. How would that help, and how would it actually work?
1: So I think part of the way that it would help is a greater ability to do things like set data standards. And that applies outside of the federal system as well. Right now we have each state that is managing their own data sets when it comes to wildfire risk and the work that's been accomplished. Something like the Fire Intelligence Center would be an opportunity to help to streamline some of those processes and ultimately be a carrot for state and local government to participate in that system because they are also a service provider. I think you're right. You hit the nail on the head that it's always tricky to get coordination between existing federal entities. And I'll say, having worked as the staff co-lead for a federally chartered commission on wildfire, one of the recommendations where they leaned the strongest towards centralization of functions was in the Fire Intelligence Center recommendation. Ultimately, this is a space where we heard from agency staff that having those functions scattered and those budgets scattered across multiple agencies can be a real challenge. So unifying some of those functions, providing a director of those services, and starting to bring those employees in, whether that's on essentially a loan basis or if they have to shift their actual designation of hire, that can provide some real efficiencies of scale and keep the agencies from, as I think you know, they can be somewhat turfy when it comes to budgets and the way that they play together.
0: Certainly one of the things we've seen, and I think this idea brings together your community response answer before and the Intelligence Center, is that natural disasters do not respect man-made borders, right? And so certainly wildfires go across community boundaries, state boundaries. Would you hope that that kind of intel or fusion center might start to normalize levels of investment and preparedness?
1: That's a great question. I think we could hope for that. Part of the challenge right now is it's hard to look across all of those different boundaries and see what your investment is really buying you. Right now, the federal government puts quite a lot of money into this space, but so do states and so do local governments. And until we can get a holistic picture of where we should be investing, prioritizing our investments and also seeing the best result from those investments, it can be hard to have a whole picture. It's often a bit of a scattershot approach that we have right now for lack of that whole picture of the scenario.
0: The Trump administration has put forward some plans to reorganize wildfire response at the federal level. What about those plans do you think is insufficient?
1: Well, I think what they're calling for right now is one of many possible pathways to get to a future that we need. We have ultimately spoken about the values that we need to see in a functional system, and there are a lot of different ways to get there. But ultimately, I think the biggest piece that we're missing out on right now is a redesign of the workforce. The system we had 2 years ago, the system that we had 10 years ago, was ultimately not serving us as well as we needed it to. And so I would encourage people to look forward and talk about what kind of system we need, and that probably involves a significant investment in the wildland fire workforce, and not just the response component, but also in the mitigation workforce and in the post-fire recovery workforce.
0: Tell me a little bit more about what you would envision for that workforce, because it has historically been a temporary, seasonal firefighter workforce. What are you imagining it would be in the future?
1: Yeah, it's a fascinating story how the wildland fire workforce has evolved. It really was other duties as assigned for foresters for a long time. You had volunteers that would come into that system. You eventually had seasonal employees that would come into that system. And it's been a slow professionalization over time. I think that this is really the conversation that we need to have in the coming years, is what that system starts to look like. Do we need 24/7 coverage? Because Because at the moment, we don't really have that sort of scenario. Do we need full national mobilization? That may be something that we have to look at as well. And again, making sure that we're paying attention to the workforce for mitigation as well as for response. Right now, a lot of the firefighters that we have are gone for the entire summer while they work on these things. They're gone for 16-hour days. They're away from their families. It's an unsustainable model and ultimately one that they're not getting paid enough to do. Low pay has been a major retention problem for the federal workforce and for states as well. So I think looking at that entire system, building the workforce that we need, really does require a hard look at the systems that we have and where we need to be.
0: And that sort of brings us back to where we started about this firefighting bill being in the NDAA. What would you imagine the intersection between the professional wildfighting workforce and the military workforce could be if this bill passes?
1: Yeah, I think there are a lot of opportunities to look to the military model for what some elements of the wildland fire workforce could look like. This came up in the commission discussions as well. It was an idea that maybe we need to be offering more comprehensive healthcare coverage. We need to be looking at some of the technology and science that's utilized in the military space for the wildland fire workforce as well. The technologies are really pretty old that we're using right now, and so I think there are a lot of lessons to be learned from the military space.
0: Well, it'll be a few weeks now before the NDAA comes up for discussion, so we'll see how this does. Tyson Bertone-Riggs is the Managing Director of the Alliance for Wildfire Resilience. Thanks so much for joining me today.
1: Thank you.
0: 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Coming up next, military families are navigating a challenging fall. PCS season is winding down, combat deployments are stretching on, and many families are trying to build a sense of home in a brand new community. This is the Federal Drive with Terry Girton on Federal News Network.
2: On today's Federal Newscast, the Secret Service is facing questions about funding that was reportedly taken from the agency's budget to fund White House renovations. In a letter to Secret Service Director Sean Curran last week, Senator Maggie Hassan asked how the agency would have spent roughly the $415 million that was redirected from its budget. Applications for the Defense Department's Cyber Service Academy Scholarship Program are now open. The program covers the full cost of tuition, academic fees, as well as room and board. Those accepted into the program will also receive a stipend and paid summer internships. In exchange, scholarship recipients will be required to work for the Defense Department for at least 1 year for each year of funding they receive. The program was created to help the Defense Department better recruit and retain cyber and IT talent. The scholarship is open to students enrolled in validated cyber programs who are not current DOD or government employees. And the Space Force has extended its inter-service transfer application window to October 16th. The service is looking for active-duty soldiers, sailors, airmen, and Marines to join its ranks. A Space Force spokesperson said the newest branch needs at least several hundred officers and enlisted personnel. It's looking for service members with backgrounds in space operations, acquisition, and engineering. 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I'm Eric White.
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0: Welcome back to the Federal Drive with Terry Girton on Federal News Network. 6 months into Operation Epic Fury, military families are dealing with the realities of deployments while many are still settling into new duty stations after another busy PCS season. At the same time, the White House is launching a new commission focused on military spouses. So for some perspective on how families are managing, I'm joined now by Kathy Roth Duquet, CEO of Blue Star Families. Kathy, it is so lovely to see you back. Thanks for joining me.
7: Great to be with you, Terry. I always enjoy this.
0: Well, Blue Star Families is a busy place to be, and I want to talk to you first about what you're hearing from military families right now. We're 6 months into Operation Epic Fury. Navy families were the ones that raised concerns about living conditions on the Abraham Lincoln. There seems to be a lot in the air. What are you hearing?
7: Blue Star Families, we're very close to the families on the ground, to our chapters, our online platform, the neighborhood, and we do a lot of pulse surveys and polling to hear what's happening. 2026 has been a very challenging year for military families. At Blue Star Families, we have had the highest ever demand for our programs and resources. It is the war. It is the way that that has affected the families who've been deployed. Those families evacuated from Bahrain, which has been an incredible burden. It's also the government shutdown had an enormous effect, especially on the Coast Guard families, but really on all families. But Coast Guard was cut out of a lot of support because of Department of Homeland Security. And also the overall affordability crisis that is hitting Americans is hitting military families particularly hard. So we have just had a surge of need, demand, for our programs, our resources. We've been able to meet that unprecedented demand. We've had to lean heavily on our partners to do it, and we appreciate people stepping up. But it's been a tough year for military families, and I'm proud of how much people have been able to bear up under this strain.
0: Kathy, as you talk about that, you mentioned some of the operationally related headlines, deployments, affordability, government shutdowns, but those build on years of other problems that Blue Star Families has documented: military spouse unemployment, lack of access to childcare, frequent moves and mobility challenges that really upset family dynamics. How are those long-term pressures then affecting the way families are experiencing this particular moment?
7: Terry, it's a great question, because when you're depleted, it's hard to surge to create the support you need. And families can be a bit depleted because of the demands of the military lifestyle and because the support system that we created for our military was created for a 20th century military and a 20th century society. And what we don't have, and what Blue Star Families is trying to create, and in fact, we're rolling into something called Welcome Week, which is one of our tools to create it, is a domestic system that can truly support the 21st century military. Our 21st century military serves a long time. They're married. They have children. They're sometimes dual military, as you yourself know. They are not largely on base. They are living in communities, 70 to 80% in some cases, in the local communities that don't know they're there. They're Guard and Reserve, who are deploying not like the 20th century, but like the 21st, where they are on our front lines. They're 40 to 50% of our deployed forces. And we need two incomes for people to make ends meet. And those spouses can't get that second income because of the way they're moving over and over again. And because of the demands of the military lifestyle, these 48, 72-hour notices of trainings and deployments that make it very hard to hold a job. So The communities need to understand who they have amongst them and how they need to support them in the schools, as employers, with local policies to make it possible to serve. And then we need to surge support from the community with the community assets, the organizations, the volunteer organizations, the corporate, and in addition to the federal and the government support, all of these things. It takes a village to raise a child. It takes a nation to support a military, and we just need to help people understand that.
0: Kathy Roth-Duquet is the CEO of Blue Star Families. Kathy, well, speaking of elevating the issues, the President Trump has created a Presidential Commission on Military Spouses, and they met for the first time last week. What is different, if there is anything different, about this commission, and what are you hearing, at least from this first meeting, that maybe makes you optimistic?
7: Listen, it's helpful to have a Presidential Commission on Military Spouse Issues because it shines a spotlight. It gave me and many others an opportunity to go on national TV and talk about issues because the president set up that commission. So that's very valuable. Another thing I like about the commission is that in addition to the wife of the Secretary of War, we have the senior spouses who are attached to the chairman and the joint chiefs of each of the services and the senior enlisted advisors of each of the services. Many of these folks are on our Blue Star Families National Advisory Board. They travel constantly. They're talking to the families constantly. They do have good insight. And in my experience, they're really super people who are in a good position to share information. One thing I like about it creates some trust and relationships behind the ideas. In my experience with Blue Star Families, you can have all the fantastic numbers in the world, but unless two people who trust each other in positions of power are talking to each other about it, you're not actually transmitting anything that leads to change. So I'd like that part of it too. We do have an opportunity to support them. We do have an opportunity to provide them a lot of information so they're not reinventing the wheel, and to see if we can't coalesce around some items where we're all rowing in the same direction. Blue Star Families, along with a number of our partners, Hiring Our Heroes, Elizabeth Dole Foundation, many others, we convene a group of 140 nonprofits, philanthropies, and government partners who care about military family issues. We have been able to develop a pretty broad consensus about what the most important issues are, so we can save the commission some time. We know what the problems are. How do we start breaking through on some solutions? So I appreciate the formation of this commission, and I think we've got the opportunity to push that ball down the field.
0: I love that. And now let's come back to Blue Star Welcome Week, because that starts this week. Tell us what's on your agenda and how that moves the relationship of military families and their communities closer together.
7: So I love Blue Star Welcome Week, and our members do too, because it is an upstream solution to a root cause problem that results in a lot of symptoms that are really uncomfortable. You know, what we see is that 40% of military families feel a sense of belonging in their communities. 60% don't. And those 60% who don't, they have mental health disorders. They have anxiety, depression. They have financial insecurity. All these things that we don't want our families to have, the root cause of it is isolation, a lack of sense of belonging. Because when you have people you know, you trust your community, you're comfortable in it, you can navigate it and find your own solutions. Blue Star Welcome Week was designed to get upstream of that by creating a moment of welcome for the 600,000 connected military families that move every year on government orders. Those are the people most at risk of becoming isolated. And those are the people who, if you create a moment of welcome at the beginning, can have a completely different turnaround. This is an easy, fun, meaningful way that everyday Americans can engage in their communities to welcome military families and truly make a difference. If I could just say one other thing about that, Terry, we evaluate all of our programming. We see that instead of 39% of people feeling a sense of belonging, folks who take part in Blue Star Welcome Week, military families, over 80% reflect having a sense of belonging in their communities and feeling that their community understands them. That's very, very powerful. So it's a fun week. It's full of all kinds of engagements. We're taking hundreds of families to the aquarium in Tampa. We've got the USS Midway in San Diego and another one of the aircraft carriers in Hampton Roads doing enormous Nourish the Service, Restock the Pantry packing events with our partners at Target. So we'll be giving, you know, thousands of military families a beautifully stocked pantry to move into their new home with. Other kinds of activations around the country, as simple as coffee meetups at Starbucks for people to meet their new neighbors, and as elaborate as visits to Broadway shows for our families moving into the New York area.
0: Kathy, you time Blue Star Welcome Week to come kind of at the end of the summer PCS cycle, so people are where they're going to land, but maybe not really settled there. 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
7: We ask people to come to Blue Star Welcome Week. BlueStarWelcomeWeek.org has a way for military families and for everyday Americans to get involved, find an activity and take part in it, volunteer, give, or just learn more about it. And it really is for both the folks who are currently serving, for veterans, and for people with no military affiliation who just want to wrap their arms around the families.
0: Kathy Roth-Duque is the CEO of Blue Star Families. Kathy, it's always great to have you on. Thanks so much for everything you're doing for our military families.
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0: 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Up next, the top national headlines from ABC News and the Federal Newscast. I'm Terry Girton. 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

0: Tony Goldwyn. As an actor and a director, I attend a lot of screenings. 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
6: From ABC News, I'm Sherry Preston. From the East Coast down to the Pacific, storms battering the country all weekend long. A nor'easter caused downed trees, flooding, and beach erosion. ABC meteorologist Leslie Lopez says there were problems from the Carolinas up through Cape Cod.
7: In North Carolina, shoreline loss in the aftermath of the storm. Massive waves slamming into beachfront communities, tearing away at homes and properties. The storm's winds going up to 80 miles per hour in some areas, blasting the region. Hundreds of thousands losing power in the Northeast. The storm downing power lines, damaging homes, and smashing cars.
6: Hawaii is still feeling the effects of Hurricane Nolo, as the Baja Peninsula and parts of the Southwest will be the targets of Hurricane Polo off Mexico's coast. Five men under arrest in the UK, caught near a major airbase hosting U.S. forces in southwest England. ABC's Lana Moise has details.
8: British police say the public's report led them to the vehicles. President Trump, however, telling reporters the suspects were already under surveillance.
9: The arrest in the UK was fantastic. We had them under investigation.
8: Since March, the U.S. has been launching operations against Iran from that base with heavy bombers. While it's unclear whether the men arrested have ties to Iran, in July, Iran's Islamic Revolutionary Guard said any UK base used to attack Iran is a legitimate target.
6: New York prosecutors are reopening the investigation into allegations that a Cornell University student was raped by several members of the Chi Phi fraternity in 2024. DA Matthew Van Houten.
10: I understand that with sexual abuse and survivors, there is always a period of time that is based on the human being where someone may not understand fully what happened.
6: The alleged victim accuses the school of failing to properly investigate. Now, Cornell says it conducted a thorough investigation at the time and that there were suspensions and expulsions at the time. You're listening to ABC News.
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6: Two giant pandas waking up in the Atlanta Zoo today. Gifts from China, says ABC's Hannah Pata.
13: Their arrival follows Chinese President Xi Jinping's state visit to the U.S. last week. Zoo Atlanta's last pandas went back to China in 2024 after 25 years and seven cubs. Ping Ping is a good climber with a weakness for apples. Fu Shuang, who turns six in a few weeks, is described as quiet and sweet, like the honey she loves.
6: With the war in Iran showing no signs of ending anytime soon, the price of oil is inching up once again toward $107 a barrel. Gas prices now averaging $4.41 a gallon, about $1.30 more than before the war. Some crying foul as the White House uses taxpayer money to run political ads featuring President Trump. The administration says they're merely patriotic ads. ABC Stephen Portnoy.
14: The Democratic-leaning veterans group Vote Vets now pledging to spend $60 million to defeat Republican candidates this fall. And with 5 weeks to go until the midterms, the Trump administration is ramping up spending to sell Americans on the president himself, paid for by taxpayers, running this weekend during college and NFL football games. This ad was a Trump campaign video 3 years ago. The White House says these are PSAs aimed at reminding Americans to love their country.
6: Pope Leo celebrating Mass in Lourdes, France on Sunday. Today he heads to the northern French city of Metz on the final day of his latest papal trip. Sherry Preston, ABC News.
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15: Today's federal newscast, the Office of Personnel Management is offering up a replacement to the loyalty question on federal job applications. In a memo last week, OPM directed agencies to start adding a new essay question, asking applicants to give an example of a time they implemented leadership direction that differed from their own recommendation. The Office of Special Counsel will not fully investigate whether agencies violated the Hatch Act during the 2025 government shutdown.
16: OSC concluded some of the more inflammatory language posted on agency websites blaming last fall's shutdown on congressional Democrats might have violated the Hatch Act's prohibition on partisan political activity. But in an assessment released Friday, the office concluded no further investigation or disciplinary action is warranted, because agencies relied on an ambiguous 2024 advisory to explain those actions. OSC's assessment shows some agencies didn't even respond to the office regarding potential Hatch Act complaints, but OSC said it wouldn't be worth putting its limited resources toward further investigation. Justin Doubleday, Federal News Network.
15: And the Trump administration has reached a settlement with federal unions in a lawsuit over shutdown-related layoffs. Under the settlement, the Trump administration has agreed to inform agencies that all remaining shutdown-related RIF plans have been abandoned. Agencies have 30 days to remove any remaining references to shutdown RIF guidance from their websites. Find these stories and more at federalnewsnetwork.com. I'm Eric White.
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18: Welcome to the Federal Drive on Federal News Network. It's Monday, September 28th. I'm your host, Terry Gerton, and I'm glad you're here. Coming up on this hour of the Federal Drive, the closer Congress gets to Election Day, the harder it becomes to choose between governing and campaigning. The Senate is ready to spend another week trying to finish work before heading home. Plus, wildfires are usually discussed as a land management challenge. A growing coalition wants Congress to think about them as a national security challenge. Those stories and much more ahead during this hour of the Federal Drive. We begin with this. A new class action lawsuit is seeking to recover years of back pay for federal employees who served as military reservists. Federal News Network's Anastasia Obis joins me now with more details. Anastasia, thanks for being here.
19: Hi, Terry.
18: Tell us a little bit about this current lawsuit. What's it all about?
19: This is a class action brought on behalf of service members who are in the Guard and Reserve who served on active duty, and it's about differential pay or whether the government not paying differential pay to federal civilians, to federal workers who get called to active duty. Five current and former civilian employees filed this class action before the Merit Systems Protection Board. They're only naming the Departments of Defense, Justice, and Veterans Affairs as defendants, and we'll talk about the reasons why. But basically, these five reservists are asking MSPB to order the federal government to pay reservists differential pay it owes going all the way back to 2009. 2009 is when Congress created this benefit. The problem was civilians would usually take a pay cut while on military leave during a declared national emergency. Congress addressed that problem. They said the government will pay the difference between your civilian salary and your military pay. Then subsequently, the Office of Personnel Management issued policy guidance, and it really limited the types of active duty service that qualified for that differential pay. So for years, only a really small subset of people were able to receive this differential pay. And then eventually, a case called Feliciano versus Department of Transportation made it to the Supreme Court. And last year, the Supreme Court ruled that basically every person who's called to active duty needs to be paid this differential pay because the United States has been in the constant state of national emergency since 1979. So the lawyer said the opinion was very clear, it was direct, it was concise, that the government owes this money to the reservists. But people are still not being paid. In the Trump administration hasn't started paying the different, they hasn't started paying this differential pay, let alone pay what's been owed since 2009.
18: As you noted, this is not the first lawsuit of this kind, but how is this one different? Are there different coverages or different claimants?
19: There's actually a very similar lawsuit pending in the United States Court of Federal Claims, but that court has a 6-year statute of limitations. The court was asked to expand this class action to reach all the way back to 2009, but the judge denied it. This would have been an easier avenue for the lawyers, and the reason for that is because that case names the United States as the defendant. So that would have made things a lot easier. But there is, with this new lawsuit, with this class action, there is no way to name the United States as the defendant. So the lawyers have to go agency by agency. That's why, in this case, they only named the Department of Defense, Veterans Affairs, and the Department of Justice.
18: This class action comes up after another lawsuit that seeks to force OPM to update its guidance following that Feliciano ruling from the Supreme Court. What's that lawsuit about, and what have you heard about its status?
19: Yeah, so that lawsuit was filed last month. The Supreme Court in their filings said that OPM would have to update their guidance to reflect the Supreme Court's decision. It's been 18 months, I think, and OPM hasn't updated their policy guidance, and that is what's preventing agencies from paying this differential pay. HR departments are basically telling people that until OPM updates their guidance, we're not going to pay this differential pay. When I spoke to lawyers, they said that, look, OPM, all they have to do is to update one paragraph in their guidance. They could put it in quotation marks. It can't possibly take, you know, it's been more than a year, and yet they still haven't done it. But the update is basically that there is no update. The government was served last month. They have 60 days to respond to this complaint. You know, they actually have quite a lot of time before they have to show up to court, and then they're going to show up for the first time before they even make their first filing.
18: So in a class action suit, oftentimes they need people to sign up for that. Is there a call to action here? Anything reservists need to do if they think they're owed differential back pay?
19: Yeah, so those reservists who are looking to recover their back pay, especially if they work in other agencies, they should get contact with the lawyers working on this case because the lawyers want to expand it to other agencies. So, for instance, the Department of Homeland Security, it's a big agency and they have a lot of reservists. So the lawyers say, look, we think that everyone in DHS should be getting their differential pay, and we would love to add it to the lawsuit. But, you know, this affects tens of thousands when it comes to a couple of agencies, but the whole scope is maybe it affects hundreds of thousands of civilian employees.
18: This seems like a pretty complicated legal landscape. So what is next for all of these cases as they sort of move down the pipe together?
19: Yeah, so for MSPB, you know, the board usually tries to move fast with these kinds of cases. And the hope is that the class will be certified in the next month or two. And a lot of reservists have been successful recovering their differential pay through MSPB. So the hope that they move fast and then they will move to a stage where they can start working on recovering that pay for reservists.
18: It's Federal News Network's Anastasia Obes. Anastasia, thanks so much for this update.
19: Thank you, Terry.
18: You can find her full story at federalnewsnetwork.com. Up next, the closer Congress gets to Election Day, the harder it becomes to choose between governing and campaigning. The Senate is ready to spend another week trying to finish work before heading home. This is The Federal Drive with Terry Girton on Federal News Network.
15: Today's Federal Newscast. The Secret Service is facing questions about funding that was reportedly taken from the agency's budget to fund White House renovations. In a letter to Secret Service Director Sean Curran last week, Senator Maggie Hassan asked how the agency would have spent roughly the $415 million that was redirected from its budget. Applications for the Defense Department's Cyber Service Academy Scholarship Program are now open. The program covers the full cost of tuition, academic fees, as well as room and board. Those accepted into the program will also receive a stipend and paid summer internships. In exchange, scholarship recipients will be required to work for the Defense Department for at least 1 year for each year of funding they receive. The program was created to help the Defense Department better recruit and retain cyber and IT talent. The scholarship is open to students enrolled in validated cyber programs who are not current DOD or government employees. And the Space Force has extended its inter-service transfer application window to October 16th. The service is looking for active-duty soldiers, sailors, airmen, and Marines to join its ranks. A Space Force spokesperson said the newest branch needs at least several hundred officers and enlisted personnel. It's looking for service members with backgrounds in space operations, acquisition, and engineering. 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I'm Eric White.
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18: Welcome back to the Federal Drive with Terry Girton on Federal News Network. With the election approaching, senators would normally rather be home talking with voters. Instead, Senate leaders prepared to keep members in Washington for another week as several unfinished items compete for floor time. Here with an update on what's moving and what's not is Deputy News Director for Bloomberg Government, Lauren Duggan. Lauren, thanks for joining me. Great to have you.
3: Thanks for having me.
18: All right. The Senate has decided to stick with its schedule and stay in D.C. for the rest of this week. It looked like that decision was a little touch and go last week. So what was it that made them say, yeah, we really need to stay and work on some things?
3: It really was one of those lingering questions all week. Will they stay? Will they go? They decided to stay, as you said, in part because there are a few things they want to get a vote on before they leave or continuing discussing. I think one of the push-pull here is, are senators who are vulnerable better off here trying to get something done or going home and trying to campaign? That seemed to be one of the factors they were weighing. So we'll see if some of the items they get to this week will be better for them to have been in town for. But, you know, that agenda was still taking shape as they left last week.
18: When you think about those agenda topics that might play well back home, a couple are around diesel fuels and trying to manage the cost of diesel fuel and also permitting for energy and data center projects. So talk a little bit about where those two things are.
3: Yeah, the diesel export ban or embargo is something that's been talked about both in the administration and on Capitol Hill, more Capitol Hill with senators like Charles Grassley and candidates like Mike Rogers in Michigan and Ashley Hinson in Iowa have said maybe we should look at this and see if it's something that if Congress can't do it, maybe the administration should. But we didn't see action last week. We'll see if that's something that can come to a vote. Kind of dovetails with an idea some Republicans in the House wanted before they left about a gas tax holiday suspending the federal tax. I know some states have looked at that. So those are two of the discussions that are out there. Permitting has been a long cooking effort that, in particular in the Senate, you have folks like Mike Lee and Martin Heinrich on the Energy Committee, and then Shelley Moore Capito and Sheldon Whitehouse on the Environment Committee, who have been working for months on a package. It seemed like there were green shoots last week, but maybe that got pulled back toward the end. But maybe being here this week again, we'll get those talks going, and maybe they can come up with text that they can share and have a vote on. But, you know, that's maybe a tall order in just a week to get that kind of bill over the line.
18: One of the other bills that for some reason seems to be central to the stay or go conversation is Ted Cruz's college sports renovation bill. What is going on with that one?
3: That is due for its final vote on Monday after a series of procedural votes over the last week, where members had been taking the time that is allotted under the Senate rules to debate and go through these steps. There are some lawmakers who still were hoping to get changes made to that bill, which is one of the reasons you slow it down and maybe use that as leverage to get your talking points and your amendments over the line. But we may just see them vote on the package as it was presented to them by Ted Cruz and his allies. But it's a bill that has kind of 70-ish percent support in the Senate because these procedural votes have all gotten somewhere in the 70s when they've been taking them. But there are some opponents who are going to take the time they have to oppose it and try to, you know, stop it if they can. But it seems like it's heading toward passage on Monday night.
18: The arguments against it seem to pop a little bit last week, especially from the Congressional Black Caucus and Senator Cory Booker. NAACP, making some arguments that this really disadvantages Black college athletes. What does that tell you about the coalition within the Democratic Party in general? And what does it tell you about the likelihood that this bill actually makes it past the finish
3: line? Yeah, the House sponsor of it, Michael Baumgartner, he's a Republican, thinks there's about a 60% chance they can get it done if they get it through the Senate. He told our reporter that last week. So we'll see if that is indeed the case. But, you know, there's always a coalition behind these bills. They do have a broad coalition for it. But there are these Democratic disagreements where, whether it's allies of labor or the CBC, who helped scuttle a House version of this bill earlier this year that had been developing over there. So we'll see if that opposition remains united in the House and is something that can prevent the bill from moving forward. But, you know, managing a coalition that's diverse is difficult, something that House Democrats right now have been unified in saying no for the most case to things, but we'll have to see what they can do to get to yes next year, especially if they're in the majority about pushing forward their agenda.
18: Lauren Duggan is Deputy News Director for Bloomberg Government. Lauren, let's come back to one other thing that certainly will sit on the Senate's to-do list, and that's confirmations. We're still hearing about a lot of empty chairs in the Defense Department, concern about the Secretary of Labor nominee. Where are they at in confirmations? What are they likely to get through this week?
3: We'll be looking for that. They didn't tee too much up. We've seen a couple of votes in this work period around judicial nominees and some committee votes, certainly processing nominees, holding hearings, and especially in the health space in the last couple of weeks. But it's not unclear what they'll try to get done before they leave. They could get back to these nominees in the lame duck session, and maybe there will be a major push there, especially if there's a change in control in the Senate. That might raise the stakes of getting as much done as you can while you still have a Republican majority, if indeed that's the calculation they need to make. But yeah, there's been talk, but not a lot of scheduling yet on some of these nominees on the floor.
18: And if they don't finish the folks who have been nominated at this point, come January, do they have to be renominated?
3: They would go back at the end of the Congress, anyone who wasn't dealt with, and you know, the president will be nominating them to a different Congress. Even if the Republicans maintain control, it could be by fewer numbers. There'll be different people in the spots confirming people. So we'll have to see how that plays out. But, you know, that could be a dynamic that the administration is keenly aware of going into this fall's elections about what next year might look like trying to get their nominees through.
18: One of the other topics that we've talked about a lot is congressional response to artificial intelligence, and lots of pressure from lots of places to do something, anything, please do something. We had President Xi in town last week with lots of the AI tech leaders. Did any conversations get convened? Did it move the needle on anything?
3: We'll see. I mean, the readouts were still coming out at the end of the week, and the President Trump said overall the meeting was very productive. We'll see what that translates into individual policy concerns. They did talk about this idea of a hotline between the two countries to report incidents, and certainly a lot of these technology leaders were at the dinner on Thursday night at the White House and may be back, you know, this week or in other meetings going forward as well. Congress has not really moved much on this over the course of their time back here. The House obviously is gone. The Senate would leave this week. Some members are introducing ideas that they want to discuss. Mark Kelly had a bill last week around some workforce implications, but I don't think we're certainly unlikely to see a package before the election at this rate, just given the amount of days left and people's attention being elsewhere. Maybe it's a lame duck issue. Maybe it waits to be a 2027 issue. But I think AI is going to be a major issue, as it has been this year. We just haven't necessarily seen the votes or any legislation move too far across the line.
18: And certainly, although it seemed to be in a subsidiary position for conversations, is national security and international military operations. Concerns about where our asset balances are, given the operations in Iran with respect to the Pacific. What did you hear in that space? Concerns about national security?
3: There were a number of members concerned about the welcome that Xi was getting, including a state dinner and things like that. Very few Congress members were at the dinner. Oftentimes you see a healthy contingent on the Hill. I think it was maybe a handful, and other people being critical of the visit. And certainly Iran is hanging over a lot. And with the United Nations General Assembly last week and the Iranian president there, a lot is in the air there. So it seems like the national defense conversations about things like how to fund the war, how to fund the department, how to authorize the policies are going to be lame duck issues as well. So, you know, obviously that's going to be something when they come back. But a lot of lawmakers were chatting last week about their feelings about these matters.
18: Well, the Senate took another war powers vote and it didn't pass. So those pots will just still be left on simmer on the metaphorical congressional stove for 40 more days.
3: Indeed, this was a 49-50 vote. They had four Republicans siding with them, so they did get some support. But John Fetterman was a no vote, voting with most of the Republicans on that. So, you know, that's been a vote they've taken many times. I'm not sure if they'll do it again before the election. Democrats could try to force that, maybe not. But there certainly won't be a congressional vote ending it. But we still haven't seen the votes that you are expecting at some point on how to fund it and what to do there. So those are big decisions for later in the year.
18: Still some really big things then that have to be resolved.
3: Absolutely.
18: Lauren Duggan is Deputy News Director for Bloomberg Government. Lauren, thanks so much for joining me.
3: Thank you.
18: We'll post this interview at federalnewsnetwork.com/Federal Drive. 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Still to come, military families are navigating a challenging fall. PCS season is winding down, combat deployments are stretching on, and many families are trying to build a sense of home in a brand new community. But first, wildfires are usually discussed as a land management challenge. A growing coalition wants Congress to think about them as a national security challenge. 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
15: Today's federal newscast, the Office of Personnel Management is offering up a replacement to the loyalty question on federal job applications. In a memo last week, OPM directed agencies to start adding a new essay question, asking applicants to give an example of a time they implemented leadership direction that differed from their own recommendation. The Office of Special Counsel will not fully investigate whether agencies violated the Hatch Act during the 2025 government shutdown.
16: OSC concluded some of the more inflammatory language posted on agency websites blaming last fall's shutdown on congressional Democrats might have violated the Hatch Act's prohibition on partisan political activity. But in an assessment released Friday, the office concluded no further investigation or disciplinary action is warranted, because agencies relied on an ambiguous 2024 advisory to explain those actions. OSC's assessment shows some agencies didn't even respond to the office regarding potential Hatch Act complaints, but OSC said it wouldn't be worth putting its limited resources toward further investigation. Justin Doubleday, Federal News Network.
15: And the Trump administration has reached a settlement with federal unions in a lawsuit over shutdown-related layoffs. Under the settlement, the Trump administration has agreed to inform agencies that all remaining shutdown-related RIF plans have been abandoned. Agencies have 30 days to remove any remaining references to shutdown RIF guidance from their websites. Find these stories and more at federalnewsnetwork.com. I'm Eric White.
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9: I'm Tony Goldwyn. As an actor and a director, I attend a lot of screenings. But there's one that's different. It's important, and it could save your life. A lung cancer screening. You know, I lost my mom to lung cancer when she was just 68 years old. And if she'd had a screening, I might have...

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2: Welcome back to the Federal Drive with Terry Girton on Federal News Network. Supporters of the Fix Our Forest Act are urging Congress to include the measure in the annual defense authorization bill. Their argument is that wildfires can threaten military installations, disrupt training, strain critical infrastructure, and increase demands on the National Guard. Here to make that case is Tyson Bertone Riggs, Managing Director for the Alliance for Wildfire Resilience. Tyson, thank you so much for joining me today. I'm really glad to have you on the show.
3: Thanks for having me.
2: Your coalition is urging Congress to include the Fix Our Forest Act in the defense authorization bill. So I just have to ask off the top, why does a forest management bill belong in the NDAA?
3: Yeah, it's a great question. Ultimately, wildfire is a national security issue. What we've seen is over time, wildfires are impacting military readiness. We also have wildfire issues on military bases. And the military is ultimately called out to respond to wildfires quite frequently. In 23 of the last 25 seasons, National Guard or reservists have been mobilized to be out on wildfire. There's also Air Force Reserve and National Guard that are utilized through the C-130 MAFS program to respond to wildfires. So very much a close nexus between the two.
2: What happens when we start to think differently about wildfires at a national or a national security level as opposed to, say, a local land management problem?
3: Ultimately, the system that we have now, and I think the direction that we're moving, is a coordination between a lot of different levels of government. So we have local forces that respond. We have state firefighters. We have federal agencies as well. And at times, U.S. military becomes involved as well. So that system is ultimately national. It's not just a federal system. But it does require coordination across federal entities. And federal agencies play a really key role in that sort of mobilization structure. FEMA, for instance, is ultimately responsible for the incident command system that's used for fires at whatever scale folks are responding.
2: So what would you hope would be different if you put this bill in the NDAA rather than either treating it on its own or putting it in an ag bill or something like that?
3: You know, I would be happy to see this bill pass however it passes. That's what I would say. But we do think that this is relevant from a national security standpoint. Wildfires are impacting military readiness. We see a clear nexus here, and it's an opportunity to act. This is an urgent crisis that's facing the U.S. If you think back to the L.A. wildfires, you see massive loss of life, significant impacts to property. If you think about this summer, almost anywhere in the country, you probably experienced smoke. If you're in the D.C. area, you would have seen the smoky skies come in part from Canada, but also in part from the West Coast and the fires that were burning there. So this is it's an urgent issue, it's a crisis, and it's something that we really can't afford to wait on.
2: Tyson Bertone Riggs is the Managing Director for the Alliance for Wildfire Resilience. So Tyson, this bill touches everything from fuels reduction to permitting and technology. Where do you see the biggest gap right now in how the nation or communities respond to wildfires?
3: Yeah, right now, I think it is in the built environment. It's with communities themselves. So we have few programs that address risk reduction in the built environment. FEMA does have the BRIC program, but less than 2% of the funding from BRIC has ever gone to wildfire-related programs. So creation of a dedicated community risk reduction program would be, I think, the biggest bang for the buck. We have the largest delta between where we are now and where we need to be.
2: And you also mentioned the Joint Wildfire Intelligence Center. I get that from

0: a military perspective, but you're trying to force then agencies who sort of collaborate into working together in the same room. How would that help, and how would it actually work?
1: So I think part of the way that it would help is a greater ability to do things like set data standards. And that applies outside of the federal system as well. Right now we have each state that is managing their own data sets when it comes to wildfire risk and the work that's been accomplished. Something like the Fire Intelligence Center would be an opportunity to help to streamline some of those processes and ultimately be a carrot for state and local government to participate in that system because they are also a service provider. I think you're right. You hit the nail on the head that it's always tricky to get coordination between existing federal entities. And I'll say, having worked as the staff co-lead for a federally chartered commission on wildfire, one of the recommendations where they leaned the strongest towards centralization of functions was in the Fire Intelligence Center recommendation. Ultimately, this is a space where we heard from agency staff that having those functions scattered and those budgets scattered across multiple agencies can be a real challenge. So unifying some of those functions, providing a director of those services, and starting to bring those employees in, whether that's on essentially a loan basis or if they have to shift their actual designation of hire, that can provide some real efficiencies of scale and keep the agencies from, as I think you know, they can be somewhat turfy when it comes to budgets and the way that they play together.
0: Certainly one of the things we've seen, and I think this idea brings together your community response answer before and the Intelligence Center, is that natural disasters do not respect man-made borders, right? And so certainly wildfires go across community boundaries, state boundaries. Would you hope that that kind of intel or fusion center might start to normalize levels of investment and preparedness?
1: That's a great question. I think we could hope for that. Part of the challenge right now is it's hard to look across all of those different boundaries and see what your investment is really buying you. Right now, the federal government puts quite a lot of money into this space, but so do states and so do local governments. And until we can get a holistic picture of where we should be investing, prioritizing our investments and also seeing the best result from those investments, it can be hard to have a whole picture. It's often a bit of a scattershot approach that we have right now for lack of that whole picture of the scenario.
0: The Trump administration has put forward some plans to reorganize wildfire response at the federal level. What about those plans do you think is insufficient?
1: Well, I think what they're calling for right now is one of many possible pathways to get to a future that we need. We have ultimately spoken about the values that we need to see in a functional system, and there are a lot of different ways to get there. But ultimately, I think the biggest piece that we're missing out on right now is a redesign of the workforce. The system we had 2 years ago, the system that we had 10 years ago, was ultimately not serving us as well as we needed it to. And so I would encourage people to look forward and talk about what kind of system we need. And that probably involves a significant investment in the wildland fire workforce, and not just the response component, but also in the mitigation workforce and in the post-fire recovery workforce.
0: Tell me a little bit more about what you would envision for that workforce, because it has historically been a temporary, seasonal firefighter workforce. What are you imagining it would be in the future?
1: Yeah, it's a fascinating story how the wildland fire workforce has evolved. It really was other duties as assigned for foresters for a long time. You had volunteers that would come into that system. You eventually had seasonal employees that would come into that system. And it's been a slow professionalization over time. I think that this is really the conversation that we need to have in the coming years, is what that system starts to look like. Do we need 24/7 coverage? Because at the moment, we don't really have that sort of scenario. Do we need full national mobilization? That may be something that we have to look at as well. And again, making sure that we're paying attention to the workforce for mitigation as well as for response. Right now, a lot of the firefighters that we have are gone for the entire summer while they work on these things. They're gone for 16-hour days. They're away from their families. It's an unsustainable model and ultimately one that they're not getting paid enough to do. Low pay has been a major retention problem for the federal workforce and for state as well. well. So I think looking at that entire system, building the workforce that we need, really does require a hard look at the systems that we have and where we need to be.
0: And that sort of brings us back to where we started about this firefighting bill being in the NDAA. What would you imagine the intersection between the professional wildfighting workforce and the military workforce could be if this bill passes?
1: Yeah, I think there are a lot of opportunities to look to the military model for what some elements of the wildland fire workforce could look like. This came up in the commission discussions as well. It was an idea that maybe we need to be offering more comprehensive healthcare coverage. We need to be looking at some of the technology and science that's utilized in the military space for the wildland fire workforce as well. The technologies are really pretty old that we're using right now, and so I think there are a lot of lessons to be learned from the military space.
0: Well, it'll be a few weeks now before the NDAA comes up for discussion, so we'll see how this does. Tyson Bertone Riggs is the Managing Director of the Alliance for Wildfire Resilience. Thanks so much for joining me today.
1: Thank you.
0: 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Coming up next, military families are navigating a challenging fall. PCS season is winding down, combat deployments are stretching on, and many families are trying to build a sense of home in a brand new community. This is the Federal Drive with Terry Girton on Federal News Network.
2: On today's Federal Newscast, the Secret Service is facing questions about funding that was reportedly taken from the agency's budget to fund White House renovations. In a letter to Secret Service Director Sean Curran last week, Senator Maggie Hassan asked how the agency would have spent roughly the $415 million that was redirected from its budget. Applications for the Defense Department's Cyber Service Academy Scholarship Program are now open. The program covers the full cost of tuition, academic fees, as well as room and board. Those accepted into the program will also receive a stipend and paid summer internships. In exchange, scholarship recipients will be required to work for the Defense Department for at least 1 year for each year of funding they receive. The program was created to help the Defense Department better recruit and retain cyber and IT talent. The scholarship is open to students enrolled in validated cyber programs who are not current DOD or government employees. And the Space Force has extended its inter-service transfer application window to October 16th. The service is looking for active-duty soldiers, sailors, airmen, and Marines to join its ranks. A Space Force spokesperson said the newest branch needs at least several hundred officers and enlisted personnel. It's looking for service members with backgrounds in space operations, acquisition, and engineering. 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I'm Eric White.
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0: Welcome back to The Federal Drive with Terry Girton on Federal News Network. 6 months into Operation Epic Fury, military families are dealing with the realities of deployments while many are still settling into new duty stations after another busy PCS season. At the same time, the White House is launching a new commission focused on military spouses. So for some perspective on how families are managing, I'm joined now by Kathy Roth Duquet, CEO of Blue Star Families. Kathy, it is so lovely to see you back. Thanks for joining me.
1: It's great to be with you, Terry. I always enjoy this.
0: Well, Blue Star Families is a busy place to be, and I want to talk to you first about what you're hearing from military families right now. We're 6 months into Operation Epic Fury. Navy families were the ones that raised concerns about living conditions on the Abraham Lincoln. There seems to be a lot in the air. What are you hearing?
1: Blue Star Families, we're very close to the families on the ground through our chapters, our online platform, the neighborhood, and we do a lot of pulse surveys and polling to hear what's happening. 2026 has been a very challenging year for military families. At Blue Star Families, we have had the highest ever demand for our programs and resources. It is the war. It is the way that that has affected the families who've been deployed. Those families evacuated from Bahrain, which has been an incredible burden. It's also the government shutdown had an enormous effect, especially on the Coast Guard families, but really on all families. But Coast Guard was cut out of a lot of support because of Department of Homeland Security. And also the overall affordability crisis that is hitting Americans is hitting military families particularly hard. So we have just had a surge of need, demand, for our programs, our resources. We've been able to meet that unprecedented demand. We've had to lean heavily on our partners to do it, and we appreciate people stepping up. But it's been a tough year for military families, and I'm proud of how much people have been able to bear up under this strain.
0: Kathy, as you talk about that, you mentioned some of the operationally related headlines, deployments, affordability, government shutdowns, but those build on years of other problems that Blue Star Families has documented: military spouse unemployment, lack of access to childcare, frequent moves and mobility challenges that really upset family dynamics. How are those long-term pressures then affecting the way families are experiencing this particular moment?
1: Terry, it's a great question, because when you're depleted, it's hard to surge to create the support you need. And families can be a bit depleted because of the demands of the military lifestyle and because the support system that we created for our military was created for a 20th century military and a 20th century society. And what we don't have, and what Blue Star Families is trying to create, and in fact, we're rolling into something called Welcome Week, which is one of our tools to create it, is a domestic system that can truly support the 21st century military. Our 21st century military serves a long time. They're married. They have children. They're sometimes dual military, as you yourself know. They are not largely on base. They are living in communities, 70 to 80% in some cases, in the local communities that don't know they're there. They're Guard and Reserve, who are deploying not like the 20th century, but like the 21st, where they are on our front lines. They're 40 to 50% of our deployed forces. And we need two incomes for people to make ends meet. And those spouses can't get that second income because of the way they're moving over and over again. And because of the demands of the military lifestyle, these 48, 72-hour notices of trainings and deployments that make it very hard to hold a job. So the communities need to understand who they have amongst them and how they need to support them in the schools, as employers, with local policies to make it possible to serve. And then we need to surge support from the community with the community assets, the organizations, the volunteer organizations, the corporate, and in addition to the federal and the government support. All of these things, it takes a village to raise a child. It takes a nation to support a military, and we just need to help people understand that.
0: Kathy Roth Duquet is the CEO of Blue Star Families. Kathy, well, speaking of elevating the issues, President Trump has created a presidential commission on military spouses, and they met for the first time last week. What is different, if there is anything different, about this commission, and what are you hearing, at least from this first meeting, that maybe makes you optimistic?
1: Listen, it's helpful to have a presidential commission on military spouse issues because it shines a spotlight. It gave me and many others an opportunity to go on national TV and talk about issues because the president set up that that commission. So that's very valuable. Another thing I like about the commission is that in addition to the wife of the Secretary of War, we have the senior spouses who are attached to the chairman and the joint chiefs of each of the services and the senior enlisted advisors of each of the services. Many of these folks are on our Blue Star Families National Advisory Board. They travel constantly. They're talking to the families constantly. They do have good insight. And in my experience, they're really super people who are in a good position to share information. One thing I like about it is it creates some trust and relationships behind the ideas. In my experience with Blue Star Families, you can have all the fantastic numbers in the world, but unless two people who trust each other in positions of power are talking to each other about it, you're not actually transmitting anything that leads to change. So I'd like that part of it too. We do have an opportunity to support them. We do have an opportunity to provide them a lot of information so they're not reinventing the wheel, and to see if we can't coalesce around some items where we're all rowing in the same direction. Blue Star Families, along with a number of our partners, Hiring Our Heroes, Elizabeth Dole Foundation, many others, we convene a group of 140 nonprofits, philanthropies, and government partners who care about military family issues. We have been able to develop a pretty broad consensus about what the most important issues are. So we can save the commission some time. We know what the problems are. How do we start breaking through on some solutions? So I appreciate the formation of this commission. And I think we've got the opportunity to push that ball down the field.
0: I love that. And now let's come back to Blue Star Welcome Week, because that starts this week. Tell us what's on your agenda and how that moves the relationship of military families and their communities closer together.
1: So I love Blue Star Welcome Week, and our members do too, because it is an upstream solution to a root cause problem that results in a lot of symptoms that are really uncomfortable. You know, what we see is that 40% of military families feel a sense of belonging in their communities. 60% don't. And those 60% who don't, they have mental health disorders. They have anxiety, depression. They have financial insecurity. All these things that we don't want our families to have, the root cause of it is isolation, a lack of sense of belonging. Because when you have people you know, you trust your community, you're comfortable in it, you can navigate it and find your own solutions. Blue Star Welcome Week was designed to get upstream of that by creating a moment of welcome for the 600,000 connected military families that move every year on government orders. Those are the people most at risk of becoming isolated. And those are the people who, if you create a moment of welcome at the beginning, can have a completely different turnaround. This is an easy, fun, meaningful way that everyday Americans can engage in their communities to welcome military families and truly make a difference. If I could just say one other thing about that, Terry, we evaluate all of our programming. We see that instead of 39% of people feeling a sense of belonging, folks who take part in Blue Star Welcome Week, military families, over 80% reflect having a sense of belonging in their communities and feeling that their community understands them. That's very, very powerful. So it's a fun week. It's full of all kinds of engagements. We're taking hundreds of families to the aquarium in Tampa. We've got the USS Midway in San Diego and another one of the aircraft carriers in Hampton Roads doing enormous Nourish the Service, Restock the Pantry packing events with our partners at Target. So we'll be giving, you know, thousands of military families a beautifully stocked pantry to move into their new home with. Other kinds of activations around the country, as simple as coffee meetups at Starbucks for people to meet their new neighbors, and as elaborate as visits to Broadway shows for our families moving into the New York area.
0: Kathy, you time Blue Star Welcome Week to come kind of at the end of the summer PCS cycle, so people are where they're going to land, but maybe not really settled there. If our listeners want to know how to get involved this week, where do they look?
1: We ask people to come to Blue Star Welcome Week. BlueStarWelcomeWeek.org has a way for military families and for everyday Americans to get involved, find an activity and take part in it, volunteer, give, or just learn more about it. And it really is for both the folks who are currently serving, for veterans, and for people with no military affiliation who just want to wrap their arms around the families.
0: Kathy Roth-Duque is the CEO of Blue Star Families. Kathy, it's always great to have you on. Thanks so much for everything you're doing for our military families.
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0: 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Up next, the top national headlines from ABC News and the Federal Newscast. I'm Terry Girton. 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
9: From ABC News, I'm Sherry Preston. Police in the UK have 5 men in custody on terror charges after being taken into custody near a base being used by U.S. forces in the war against Iran. ABC Chief Foreign Correspondent Ian Pannell is outside RAF Fairford, southwest of London.
10: British police acting after a late-night tip Saturday from a local farmer about 3 suspicious vehicles heading towards a base. US forces have been using Fairford to launch operations against Iran. Now, it's not yet clear who's behind the bomb plot, but in July, the Islamic Revolutionary Guard warning any UK base used to attack Iran is a, quote, legitimate target.
9: We've also just learned that the 5 men arrested are all British nationals, all from London and all in their 20s. President Trump rejecting Iran ceasefire proposal over the weekend.
11: Trump insists, as he often does, that Iran wants to make a deal, but telling Axios it is not the deal that I want to make, adding they overplayed their hand. Trump says he expects more talks with Iran this week, but he's also leaving open the possibility that the U.S. could resume bombing.
9: ABC Chief White House Correspondent Mary Bruce. South Korea saying just now that blasts along its border have injured three officers and that the blasts were likely caused by North Korean mines. Floodwaters are receding and the cleanup is underway after the weekend nor'easter that stretched from Virginia up through Massachusetts. ABC meteorologist Leslie Lopez.
12: Massive waves pummeling beachside communities, decimating shorelines and flooding towns. The storm bringing destructive winds up to 80 miles per hour in some areas, toppling trees onto homes, cars and power lines.
9: 56-year-old man from Brooklyn killed when debris fell from a tree into a parking lot. New York prosecutors reopening the investigation into allegations of rape at a Cornell University frat house 2 years ago. You're listening to ABC News.
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9: Pope Leo wrapping up his trip to France later today. ABC's Tom Sophie Burridge has been following him.
15: This morning, Pope Leo conducting a vast open-air Sunday Mass. We met a group from Miami among the 150,000 pilgrims attending, the Pope meeting survivors of sexual abuse, urging the church to heal the, quote, deep wounds inflicted within its own ranks. Tomorrow, Pope Leo heads to the northern French city of Metz on the final day of this papal trip.
9: American cattle ranchers are asking ICE to cool it. Raids on legally documented ranch hands have caused a worker shortage that's affecting the beef industry. Here's ABC's Stephen Portnoy.
16: Cattlemen's groups in Texas, Oklahoma, and Kansas speaking out about ICE raids, writing in a joint statement that ICE operations are having a massive chilling effect on legal documented workers, warning, quote, these types of disruptions will lead to higher beef prices for consumers.
9: Another problem for Boeing 737 MAX planes, this one affecting the aircraft's ability to land.
17: The FAA is now investigating a Boeing software glitch on flight computers of some 737 MAX aircraft during landing, specifically if a plane has to perform a go-around, meaning the autoflight system could become disengaged and pilots would either have to manually make the directional changes or re-engage that system.
9: ABC's Alex Preche. Boeing says they have identified the issue and their engineers are working on a fix. I'm Sherry Preston, ABC News.
13: Well, it's official. In a recent survey of over 120,000 wireless customers, Pure Talk was the only wireless company in the country to get 5 out of 5 stars in every category. 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Pure Talk.
18: Today's federal newscast, the Office of Personnel Management is offering up a replacement to the loyalty question on federal job applications. In a memo last week, OPM directed agencies to start adding a new essay question, asking applicants to give an example of a time they implemented leadership direction that differed from their own recommendation. The Office of Special Counsel will not fully investigate whether agencies violated the Hatch Act during the 2025 government shutdown.
19: OSC concluded some of the more inflammatory language posted on agency websites blaming last fall's shutdown on congressional Democrats might have violated the Hatch Act's prohibition on partisan political activity. But in an assessment released Friday, the office concluded no further investigation or disciplinary action is warranted. because agencies relied on an ambiguous 2024 advisory to explain those actions. OSC's assessment shows some agencies didn't even respond to the office regarding potential Hatch Act complaints, but OSC said it wouldn't be worth putting its limited resources toward further investigation. Justin Doubleday, Federal News Network.
18: And the Trump administration has reached a settlement with federal unions in a lawsuit over shutdown-related layoffs. Under the settlement, the Trump administration has agreed to inform agencies that all remaining shutdown-related RIF plans have been abandoned. Agencies have 30 days to remove any remaining references to shutdown RIF guidance from their websites. Find these stories and more at federalnewsnetwork.com. I'm Eric White.
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0: Welcome to the Federal Drive on Federal News Network. It's Monday, September 28th. I'm your host, Terry Gertin, and I'm glad you're here. Coming up on this hour of the Federal Drive, the closer Congress gets to Election Day, the harder it becomes to choose between governing and campaigning. The Senate is ready to spend another week trying to finish work before heading home. Plus, wildfires are usually discussed as a land management challenge. A growing coalition wants Congress to think about them as a national security challenge. Those stories and much more ahead during this hour of the Federal Drive. We begin with this. Americans' trust in government remains persistently low, according to the latest research from the Partnership for Public Service. The organization reports that public trust is down 6 percentage points since this time last year. But there is a silver lining. Public approval ratings of civil servants are showing some positive signs. Federal News Network's Drew Friedman gets more from the senior research manager at the Partnership for Public Service, Paul Hitlin.
21: Trust in the federal government has been pretty low for a long time. It's really been going generally down for 6 or 7 decades. So what we're seeing now, currently the number is 27% of Americans say they trust the federal government. That is down a few points from 33% last year. So a small decrease. But there's the larger overall trend is a real concern for the federal government, that only about a quarter or so of the public trusts the government. A lot of that is colored by politics. We've seen throughout history and in our work recently that Republicans trust the government more when there's a Republican in the White House, and Democrats trust the government more when there's a Democrat in the White House. And that certainly contributes to those numbers, and we've, again, seen that trend in recent years. But they're definitely overall problems for the federal government and how the public sees its relationship to the citizens.
22: I think this comes back to something we've talked about before. When people think of government, what comes to mind first, and how does that influence their thinking about whether or not they trust government?
21: For a lot of Americans, when they hear the term government, they think of politicians and they think of elected officials, particularly Congress and the president. And those, particularly Congress, are not especially popular. So it's association. It's a really strong association for a lot of Americans. It's a challenge for people who want to discuss and reform the government, to get people to focus on other elements of the government, federal agencies, and the federal workforce. That association with government and politics is so strong for so many people, something we found many times in our research, that it's difficult to get people to think about those things separately. We know when you ask about other elements of the government, whether it's the federal workforce or agencies, the approval ratings and the trusts is a slightly higher. But again, that association that's so strong for people is really persistent.
22: And looking at those questions that you talk about for federal employees specifically, what are the sorts of questions that you ask, and what have those trends looked like when it comes to views of civil servants in particular?
21: We found that perceptions of civil servants are higher than perceptions of the government as a whole. Each year we've done this, we've found that more people trust civil servants than the federal government. And in fact, there's some evidence that views of civil servants are improving. Since we started doing this in 2021, we've asked the public, do you think federal civil servants are competent? And 65% of Americans say yes, they agree that federal civil servants are competent. That's the highest number we've seen in the years we've been doing this. We also ask, do you think that federal employees are committed to helping people like you? And that number is also higher. It's about 61% now. That's also higher than we've seen in the last few years. So the trend seems to be some improvement year over year. It's challenging to figure out why that is. But one thing we know that a lot of the public criticism on civil servants has not been negatively affecting the public's views on civil servants. In fact, it might be having the opposite effect.
22: I'm curious, more recently under the Trump administration, because there has been so much rhetoric and dialogue about the federal workforce, about accountability and efficiency goals, have you noticed any trends changing based on what the Trump administration has been doing? How has that been affecting your research findings?
21: Now about 75% of the public says the government is wasteful. That's actually up from 61% last year. And that's up among Democrats and Republicans both. We have some other surveys that show there's a lot of opposition to the way the Trump administration has been managing the government. But the fact that more people see the government as wasteful now suggests that their efforts to streamline parts of the government have not had a positive impact on public opinion. The percentage of Americans who see the government as wasteful has always been very high, but the fact that it's increased since the Trump administration took office is counter to their stated goals with DOGE and some of the other policies they've been enacted.
22: I believe the views on accountability have increased slightly, even though trust has gone down. Can you talk about what trends you're seeing on the accountability front? Any potential reasons why that might have shifted opposite from trust?
21: So we have found that over the past 2 years, the percentage of Americans saying the federal government is accountable has gone up. It's now 57% and has been at that number for 2 years. It is a trend that's counter to a lot of the other things we've seen. A lot of views have gone more negative. The fact that it's more accountable now, that more people see the government as accountable, is noteworthy. We have to do more work to understand, I think, why that is. There are several potential reasons. One, we think it's very possible that as the more people learn about what the government does and what civil servants do, they may understand that there's more accountability already as part of the federal government. That's one possible reason. It is possible that some people see that the changes the Trump administration has made has helped make the government more accountable. It's really hard for us to know at this point the full causes there, but we're going to keep looking into that in our future work.
22: Was there anything in this year's report or this year's findings that was maybe surprising or a little bit different to you than what you've seen in the past?
21: The views of civil servants was a surprise and actually a piece of positive news among a lot of other negative news. Seeing the trend over the last few years that civil servants are seen as competent and committed people was a positive surprise. And something that we at the partnership are very interested in and are hoping to continue that effort to explain why the federal workforce is so important.
0: That's Paul Hitland, Senior Research Manager at the Partnership for Public Service, speaking there with Federal News Network's Drew Friedman. 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Up next, the closer Congress gets to Election Day, the harder it becomes to choose between governing and campaigning. The Senate is ready to spend another week trying to finish work before heading home. This is The Federal Drive with Terry Girton on Federal News Network.
18: On today's Federal Newscast, the Secret Service is facing questions about funding that was reportedly taken from the agency's budget to fund White House renovations. In a letter to Secret Service Director Sean Curran last week, Senator Maggie Hassan asked how the agency would have spent roughly the $415 million that was redirected from its budget. Applications for the Defense Department's Cyber Service Academy Scholarship Program are now open. The program covers the full cost of tuition, academic fees, as well as room and board. Those accepted into the program will also receive a stipend and paid summer internships. In exchange, scholarship recipients will be required to work for the Defense Department for at least 1 year for each year of funding they receive. The program was created to help the Defense Department better recruit and retain cyber and IT talent. The scholarship is open to students enrolled in validated cyber programs who are not current DOD or government employees. And the Space Force has extended its inter-service transfer application window to October 16th. The service is looking for active duty soldiers, sailors, airmen, and Marines to join its ranks. A Space Force spokesperson said the newest branch needs at least several hundred officers and enlisted personnel. It's looking for service members with backgrounds in space operations, acquisition, and engineering. Find these stories and more at federalnewsnetwork.com. I'm Eric White.
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0: Welcome back to the Federal Drive with Terry Girton on Federal News Network. With the election approaching, senators would normally rather be home talking with voters. Instead, Senate leaders prepared to keep members in Washington for another week as several unfinished items compete for floor time. Here with an update on what's moving and what's not is Deputy News Director for Bloomberg Government, Lauren Duggan. Lauren, thanks for joining me. Great to have you.
30: Thanks for having me.
0: All right. The Senate has decided to stick with its schedule and stay in D.C. for the rest of this week. It looked like that decision was a little touch and go last week. So what was it that made them say, yeah, we really need to stay and work on some things?
30: It really was one of those lingering questions all week. Will they stay? Will they go? They decided to stay, as you said, in part because there are a few things they want to get a vote on before they leave or continuing discussing. I think one of the push-pull here is, are senators who are vulnerable better off here trying to get something done or going home and trying to campaign? That seemed to be one of the factors they were weighing. So we'll see if some of the items they get to this week will be better for them to have been in town for. But, you know, that agenda was still taking shape as they left last week.
0: When you think about those agenda topics that might play well back home, a couple are around diesel fuels and trying to manage the cost of diesel fuel, and also permitting for energy and data center projects. So talk a little bit about where those two things are.
30: Yeah, the diesel export ban or embargo is something that's been talked about both in the administration and on Capitol Hill, more Capitol Hill with senators like Charles Grassley and candidates like Mike Rogers in Michigan and Ashley Hinson in Iowa have said maybe we should look at this and see if it's something that if Congress can't do it, maybe the administration should. But we didn't see action last week. We'll see if that's something that can come to a vote. Kind of dovetails with an idea some Republicans in the House wanted before they left about a gas tax holiday suspending the federal tax. I know some states have looked at that. So those are two of the discussions that are out there. Permitting has been a long cooking effort that, in particular in the Senate, you have folks like Mike Lee and Martin Heinrich on the Energy Committee, and then Shelley Moore Capito and Sheldon Whitehouse on the Environment Committee, who have been working for months on a package. It seemed like there were green shoots last week, but maybe that got pulled back toward the end. But maybe being here this week again, we'll get those talks going, and maybe they can come up with text that they can share and have a vote on. But, you know, that's maybe a tall order in just a week to get that kind of bill over the line.
0: One of the other bills that for some reason seems to be central to the stay or go conversation is Ted Cruz's college sports renovation bill. What is going on with that one?
30: That is due for its final vote on Monday after a series of procedural votes over the last week, where members have been taking the time that is allotted under the Senate rules to debate and go through these steps. There are some lawmakers who still were hoping to get changes made to that bill, which is one of the reasons you slow it down and maybe use that as leverage to get your talking points and your amendments over the line. But we may just see them vote on the package as it was presented to them by Ted Cruz and his allies. But it's a bill that has kind of 70-ish percent support in the Senate, because these procedural votes have all gotten somewhere in the 70s when they've been taking them. But there are some opponents who are going to take the time they have to oppose it and try to, you know, stop it if they can. But it seems like it's heading toward passage on Monday night.
0: The arguments against it seem to pop a little bit last week, especially from the Congressional Black Caucus and Senator Cory Booker, NAACP, making some arguments that this really disadvantages Black college athletes. What does that tell you about the coalition within the Democratic Party in general? And what does it tell you about the likelihood that this bill actually makes it past the finish line?
30: Yeah, the House sponsor of it, Michael Baumgartner, he's a Republican, thinks there's about a 60% chance they can get it done if they get it through the Senate. He told our reporter that last week. So we'll see if that is indeed the case. But, you know, there's always a coalition behind these bills. They do have a broad coalition for it. But there are these Democratic disagreements where, whether it's allies of labor or the CBC, who helped scuttle a House version of this bill earlier this year that had been developing over there. So we'll see if that opposition remains united in the House and is something that can prevent the bill from moving forward. But, you know, managing a coalition that's diverse is difficult, something that House Democrats right now have been unified in saying no for the most case to things, but we'll have to see what they can do to get to yes next year, especially if they're in the majority about pushing forward their agenda.
0: Lauren Duggan is Deputy News Director for Bloomberg Government. Lauren, let's come back to one other thing that certainly will sit on the Senate's to-do list, and that's confirmations. We're still hearing about a lot of empty chairs in the Defense Department, a concern about the Secretary of Labor nominee. Where are they at in confirmations? What are they likely to get through this week?
30: We'll be looking for that. They didn't tee too much up. We've seen a couple of votes in this work period around judicial nominees and some committee votes, certainly processing nominees, holding hearings, especially in the health space in the last couple of weeks. But it's not unclear what they'll try to get done before they leave. They could get back to these nominees in the lame duck session, and maybe there will be a major push there, especially if there's a change in control in the Senate. That might raise the stakes of getting as much done as you can while you still have a Republican majority, if indeed that's the calculation they need to make. But yeah, there's been talk, but not a lot of scheduling yet on some of these nominees on the floor.
0: And if they don't finish the folks who have been nominated at this point, come January, do they have to be renominated?
30: They would go back at the end of the Congress, anyone who wasn't dealt with, and you know, the president will be nominating them to a different Congress. Even if the Republicans maintain control, it could be by fewer numbers. There'll be different people in the spots confirming people. So we'll have to see how that plays out. But, you know, that could be a dynamic that the administration is keenly aware of going into this fall's elections about what next year might look like trying to get their nominees through.
0: One of the other topics that we've talked about a lot is congressional response to artificial intelligence, and lots of pressure from lots of places to do something, anything, please do something. We had President Xi in town last week with lots of the AI tech leaders. Did any conversations get convened? Did it move the needle on anything?
30: We'll see. I mean, the readouts were still coming out at the end of the week, and the President Trump said overall the meeting was very productive. We'll see what that translates into individual policy concerns. They did talk about this idea of a hotline between the two countries to report incidents, and certainly a lot of these technology leaders were at the dinner on Thursday night at the White House, and maybe back, you know, this week or in other meetings going forward as well. Congress has not really moved much on this over the course of their time back here. The House obviously is gone. The Senate would leave this week. Some members are introducing ideas that they want to discuss. Mark Kelly had a bill last week around some workforce implications, but I don't think we're certainly unlikely to see a package before the election at this rate, just given the amount of days left and people's attention being elsewhere. Maybe it's a lame duck issue. Maybe it waits to be a 2027 issue. But I think AI is going to be a major issue, as it has been this year. We just haven't necessarily seen the votes or any legislation move too far across the line.
0: And certainly, although it seemed to be in a like a subsidiary position for conversations, is national security and international military operations. Concerns about where our asset balances are, given the operations in Iran with respect to the Pacific. What did you hear in that space? Concerns about national security.
30: There were a number of members concerned about the welcome that Xi was getting, including a state dinner and things like that. Very few Congress members were at the dinner. Oftentimes you see a healthy contingent on the Hill. I think it was maybe a handful, and other people being critical of the visit. And certainly Iran is hanging over a lot. And with the United Nations General Assembly last week and the Iranian president there, a lot is in the air there. So it seems like the national defense conversations about things like how to fund the war, how to fund the department, how to authorize the policies are going to be lame duck issues as well. Obviously, that's going to be something when they come back. But a lot of lawmakers were chatting last week about their feelings about these matters.
0: Well, the Senate took another war powers vote and it didn't pass. So those pots will just still be left on simmer on the metaphorical congressional stove for 40 more days.
30: Indeed, this was a 49-50 vote. They had four Republicans siding with them, so they did get some support. But John Fetterman was a no vote, voting with most of the Republicans on that. So, you know, that's been a vote they've taken many times. I'm not sure if they'll do it again before the election. Democrats could try to force that, maybe not. But there certainly won't be a congressional vote ending it. But we still haven't seen the votes that you are expecting at some point on how to fund it and what to do there. So those are big decisions for later in the year.
0: Still some really big things then that have to be resolved. Involved.
30: Absolutely.
0: Lauren Duggan is Deputy News Director for Bloomberg Government. Lauren, thanks so much for joining me.
30: Thank you.
0: We'll post this interview at federalnewsnetwork.com/Federal Drive. 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Still to come, military families are navigating a challenging fall. PCS season is winding down, combat deployments are stretching on, and many families are trying to build a sense of home in a brand new community. But first, wildfires are usually discussed as a land management challenge. A growing coalition wants Congress to think about them as a national security challenge. 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
4: Today's federal newscast, the Office of Personnel Management is offering up a replacement to the loyalty question on federal job applications. In a memo last week, OPM directed agencies to start adding a new essay question, asking applicants to give an example of a time they implemented leadership direction that differed from their own recommendation. The Office of Special Counsel will not fully investigate whether agencies violated the Hatch Act during the 2025 government shutdown.
19: OSC concluded some of the more inflammatory language posted on agency websites blaming last fall's shutdown on congressional Democrats might have violated the Hatch Act's prohibition on partisan political activity. But in an assessment released Friday, the office concluded no further investigation or disciplinary action is warranted, because agencies relied on an ambiguous 2024 advisory to explain those actions. OSC's assessment shows some agencies didn't even respond to the office regarding potential Hatch Act complaints, but OSC said it wouldn't be worth putting its limited resources toward further investigation. Justin Doubleday, Federal News Network.
4: And the Trump administration has reached a settlement with federal unions in a lawsuit over shutdown-related layoffs. Under the settlement, the Trump administration has agreed to inform agencies that all remaining shutdown-related RIF plans have been abandoned. Agencies have 30 days to remove any remaining references to shutdown RIF guidance from their websites. Find these stories and more at federalnewsnetwork.com. I'm Eric White.
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1: Welcome back to the Federal Drive with Terry Girton on Federal News Network. Supporters of the Fix Our Forest Act are urging Congress to include the measure in the annual defense authorization bill. Their argument is that wildfires can threaten military installations, disrupt training, strain critical infrastructure, and increase demands on the National Guard. Here to make that case is Tyson Bertone Riggs, Managing Director for the Alliance for Wildfire Resilience. Tyson, thank you so much for joining me today. I'm really glad to have you on the show.
2: Thanks for having me.
1: Your coalition is urging Congress to include the Fix Our Forests Act in the defense authorization bill. So I just have to ask off the top, why does a forest management bill belong in the NDAA?
2: Yeah, it's a great question. Ultimately, wildfire is a national security issue. What we've seen is over time, wildfires are impacting military readiness. We also have wildfire issues on military bases. And the military is ultimately called out to respond to wildfires quite frequently. In 23 of the last 25 seasons, National Guard or reservists have been mobilized to be out on wildfire. There's also Air Force Reserve and National Guard that are utilized through the C-130 MAFS program to respond to wildfires. So very much a close nexus between the two.
1: What happens when we start to think differently about wildfires at a national or a national security level as opposed to, say, a local land management problem?
2: Ultimately, the system that we have now, and I think the direction that we're moving, is a coordination between a lot of different levels of government. So we have local forces that respond. We have state firefighters. We have federal agencies as well. And at times, U.S. military becomes involved as well. So that system is ultimately national. It's not just a federal system. But it does require coordination across federal entities. And federal agencies play a really key role in that sort of mobilization structure. FEMA, for instance, is ultimately responsible for the incident command system that's used for fires at whatever scale folks are responding.
1: So what would you hope would be different if you put this bill in the NDAA rather than either treating it on its own or putting it in an ag bill or something like that?
2: You know, I would be happy to see this bill pass however it passes. That's what I would say. But we do think that this is relevant from a national security standpoint. Wildfires are impacting military readiness. We see a clear nexus here, and it's an opportunity to act. This is an urgent crisis that's facing the U.S. If you think back to the L.A. wildfires, you see massive loss of life, significant impacts to property. If you think about this summer, almost anywhere in the country, you probably experienced smoke. If you're in the D.C. area, you would have seen the smoky skies come in part from Canada, but also in part from the West Coast and the fires that were burning there. So this is it's an urgent issue, it's a crisis, and it's something that we really can't afford to wait on.
1: Tyson Bertone Riggs is the Managing Director for the Alliance for Wildfire Resilience. So Tyson, this bill touches everything from fuels reduction to permitting and technology. Where do you see the biggest gap right now in how the nation or communities respond to wildfires?
2: Yeah, right now, I think it is in the built environment. It's with communities themselves. So we have few programs that address risk reduction in the built environment. FEMA does have the BRIC program, but less than 2% of the funding from BRIC has ever gone to wildfire-related programs. So creation of a dedicated community risk reduction program would be, I think, the biggest bang for the buck. We have the largest delta between where we are now and where we need to be.
1: And you also mentioned the Joint Wildfire Intelligence Center. I get that from a military perspective, but you're trying to force then agencies who sort of collaborate into working together in the same room. How would that help, and how would it actually work?
2: So I think part of the way that it would help is a greater ability to do things like set data standards. And that applies outside of the federal system as well. Right now we have each state that is managing their own data sets when it comes to wildfire risk and the work that's been accomplished. Something like the Fire Intelligence Center would be an opportunity to help to streamline some of those processes. and ultimately be a carrot for state and local government to participate in that system because they are also a service provider. I think you're right. You hit the nail on the head, but it's always tricky to get

0: coordination between existing federal entities. And I'll say, having worked as the staff co-lead for a federally chartered commission on wildfire, one of the recommendations where they leaned the strongest towards centralization of functions was in the Fire Intelligence Center recommendation. Ultimately, this is a space where we heard from agency staff that having those functions scattered and those budgets scattered across multiple agencies can be a real challenge. So unifying some of those functions, providing a director of those services, and starting to bring those employees in, whether that's on essentially a loan basis or if they have to shift their actual designation of hire, that can provide some real efficiencies of scale and keep the agencies from, as I think you know, they can be somewhat turfy when it comes to budgets and the way that they play together.
1: Certainly one of the things we've seen, and I think this idea brings together your community response answer before and the intelligence center, is that natural disasters do not respect man-made borders, right? And so certainly wildfires go across community boundaries, state boundaries. Would you hope that that kind of intel or fusion center might start to normalize levels of investment and preparedness?
0: That's a great question. I think we could hope for that. Part of the challenge right now is it's hard to look across all of those different boundaries and see what your investment is really buying you. Right now, the federal government puts quite a lot of money into this space, but so do states and so do local governments. And until we can get a holistic picture of where we should be investing, prioritizing our investments and also seeing the best result from those investments, it can be hard to have a whole picture. It's often a bit of a scattershot approach that we have right now for lack of that whole picture of the scenario.
1: The Trump administration has put forward some plans to reorganize wildfire response at the federal level. What about those plans do you think is insufficient?
0: Well, I think what they're calling for right now is one of many possible pathways to get to a future that we need. We have ultimately spoken about the values that we need to see in a functional system, and there are a lot of different ways to get there. But ultimately, I think the biggest piece that we're missing out on right now is a redesign of the workforce. The system we had 2 years ago, the system that we had 10 years ago, was ultimately not serving us as well as we needed it to. And so I would encourage people to look forward and talk about what kind of system we need, and that probably involves a significant investment in the wildland fire workforce, and not just the response component, but also in the mitigation workforce and in the post-fire recovery workforce.
1: Tell me a little bit more about what you would envision for that workforce, because it has historically been a temporary, seasonal firefighter workforce. What are you imagining it would be in the future?
0: Yeah, it's a fascinating story how the wildland fire workforce has evolved. It really was other duties as assigned for foresters for a long time. You had volunteers that would come into that system. You eventually had seasonal employees that would come into that system. And it's been a slow professionalization over time. I think that this is really the conversation that we need to have in the coming years, is what that system starts to look like. Do we need 24/7 coverage? Because at the moment, we don't really have that sort of scenario. Do we need full national mobilization? That may be something that we have to look at as well. And again, making sure that we're paying attention to the workforce for mitigation as well as for response. Right now, a lot of the firefighters that we have are gone for the entire summer while they work on these things. They're gone for 16-hour days. They're away from their families. It's an unsustainable model and ultimately one that they're not getting paid enough to do. Low pay has been a major retention problem for the federal workforce and for states as well. So I think looking at that entire system, building the workforce that we need, really does require a hard look at the systems that we have and where we need to be.
1: And that sort of brings us back to where we started about this firefighting bill being in the NDAA. What would you imagine the intersection between the professional wildfighting workforce and the military workforce could be if this bill passes?
0: Yeah, I think there are a lot of opportunities to look to the military model for what some elements of the wildland fire workforce could look like. This came up in the commission discussions as well. It was an idea that maybe we need to be offering more comprehensive healthcare coverage. We need to be looking at some of the technology and science that's utilized in the military space for the wildland fire workforce as well. The technologies are really pretty old that we're using right now, and so I think there is a lot of there are a lot of lessons to be learned from the military space.
1: Well, it'll be a few weeks now before the NDAA comes up for discussion, so we'll see how this does. Tyson Bertone-Riggs is the Managing Director of the Alliance for Wildfire Resilience. Thanks so much for joining me today.
0: Thank you.
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2: On today's Federal Newscast, the Secret Service is facing questions about funding that was reportedly taken from the agency's budget to fund White House renovations. In a letter to Secret Service Director Sean Curran last week, Senator Maggie Hassan asked how the agency would have spent roughly the $415 million that was redirected from its budget. Applications for the Defense Department's Cyber Service Academy Scholarship Program are now open. The program covers the full cost of tuition, academic fees, as well as room and board. Those accepted into the program will also receive a stipend and paid summer internships. In exchange, scholarship recipients will be required to work for the Defense Department for at least 1 year for each year of funding they receive. The program was created to help the Defense Department better recruit and retain cyber and IT talent. The scholarship is open to students enrolled in validated cyber programs who are not current DOD or government employees. And the Space Force has extended its inter-service transfer application window to October 16th. The service is looking for active-duty soldiers, sailors, airmen, and Marines to join its ranks. A Space Force spokesperson said the newest branch needs at least several hundred officers and enlisted personnel. It's looking for service members with backgrounds in space operations, acquisition, and engineering. 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I'm Eric White.
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0: Welcome back to The Federal Drive with Terry Girton on Federal News Network. 6 months into Operation Epic Fury, military families are dealing with the realities of deployments while many are still settling into new duty stations after another busy PCS season. At the same time, the White House is launching a new commission focused on military spouses. So for some perspective on how families are managing, I'm joined now by Kathy Roth Duque, CEO of Blue Star Families. Kathy, it is so lovely to see you back. Thanks for joining me.
1: It's great to be with you, Terry. I always enjoy this.
0: Well, Blue Star Families is a busy place to be, and I want to talk to you first about what you're hearing from military families right now. We're 6 months into Operation Epic Fury. Navy families were the ones that raised concerns about living conditions on the Abraham Lincoln. There seems to be a lot in the air. What are you hearing?
1: Blue Star Families, we're very close to the families on the ground through our chapters, our online platform, the neighborhood, and we do a lot of pulse surveys and polling to hear what's happening. 2026 has been a very challenging year for military families. At Blue Star Families, we have had the highest ever demand for our programs and resources. It is the war. It is the way that that has affected the families who've been deployed. Those families evacuated from Bahrain, which has been an incredible burden. It's also the government shutdown had an enormous effect, especially on the Coast Guard families, but really on all families. But Coast Guard was cut out of a lot of support because of Department of Homeland Security. And also the overall affordability crisis that is hitting Americans is hitting military families particularly hard. So we have just had a surge of need, demand, for our programs, our resources. We've been able to meet that unprecedented demand. We've had to lean heavily on our partners to do it, and we appreciate people stepping up. But it's been a tough year for military families, and I'm proud of how much people have been able to bear up under this strain.
0: Kathy, as you talk about that, you mentioned some of the operationally related headlines, deployments, affordability, government shutdowns, but those build on years of other problems that Blue Star Families has documented: military spouse unemployment, lack of access to childcare, frequent moves and mobility challenges that really upset family dynamics. How are those long-term pressures then affecting the way families are experiencing this particular moment?
1: Terry, it's a great question, because when you're depleted, it's hard to surge to create the support you need. And families can be a bit depleted because of the demands of the military lifestyle and because the support system that we created for our military was created for a 20th century military and a 20th century society. And what we don't have, and what Blue Star Families is trying to create, and in fact, we're rolling into something called Welcome Week, which is one of our tools to create it, is a domestic system that can truly support the 21st century military. Our 21st century military serves a long time. They're married. They have children. They're sometimes dual military, as you yourself know. They are not largely on base. They are living in communities, 70 to 80% in some cases, in the local communities that don't know they're there. They're Guard and Reserve, who are deploying not like the 20th century, but like the 21st, where they are on our front lines. They're 40 to 50% of our deployed forces. And we need two incomes for people to make ends meet. And those spouses can't get that second income because of the way they're moving over and over again. And because of the demands of the military lifestyle, these 48, 72-hour notices of trainings and deployments that make it very hard to hold a job. So the communities need to understand who they have amongst them and how they need to support them in the schools, as employers, with local policies to make it possible to serve. And then we need to surge support from the community with the community assets, the organizations, the volunteer organizations, the corporate, and in addition to the federal and the government support. All of these things, it takes a village to raise a child, it takes a nation to support a military, and we just need to help people understand that.
0: Kathy Roth Duque is the CEO of Blue Star Families. Kathy, well, speaking of elevating the issues, President Trump has created a presidential commission on military spouses, and they met for the first time last week. What is different, if there is anything different, about this commission, and what are you hearing, at least from this first meeting, that maybe makes you optimistic?
1: Listen, it's helpful to have a presidential commission on military spouse issues, because it shines a spotlight. It gave me and many others an opportunity to go on national TV and talk about issues because the president set up that commission. So that's very valuable. Another thing I like about the commission is that in addition to the wife of the Secretary of War, we have the senior spouses who are attached to the chairman and the joint chiefs of each of the services and the senior enlisted advisors of each of the services. Many of these folks are on our Blue Star Families National Advisory Board. They travel constantly. They're talking to the families constantly. They do have good insight. And in my experience, they're really super people who are in a good position to share information. One thing I like about it is it creates some trust and relationships behind the ideas. In my experience with Blue Star Families, you can have all the fantastic numbers in the world, but unless two people who trust each other in positions of power are talking to each other about it, you're not actually transmitting anything that leads to change. So I'd like that part of it too. We do have an opportunity to support them. We do have an opportunity to provide them a lot of information so they're not reinventing the wheel, and to see if we can't coalesce around some items where we're all rowing in the same direction. Blue Star Families, along with a number of our partners, Hiring Our Heroes, Elizabeth Dole Foundation, many others, we convene a group of 140 nonprofits, philanthropies, and government partners who care about military family issues. We have been able to develop a pretty broad consensus about what the most important issues are. So we can save the commission some time. We know what the problems are. How do we start breaking through on some solutions? So I appreciate the formation of this commission. And I think we've got the opportunity to push that ball down the field.
0: I love that. And now let's come back to Blue Star Welcome Week, because that starts this week. Tell us what's on your agenda and how that moves the relationship of military families and their communities closer together.
1: So I love Blue Star Welcome Week, and our members do too, because it is an upstream solution to a root cause problem that results in a lot of symptoms that are really uncomfortable. You know, what we see is that 40% of military families feel a sense of belonging in their communities. 60% don't. And those 60% who don't, they have mental health disorders. They have anxiety, depression. They have financial insecurity. All these things that we don't want our families to have, the root cause of it is isolation, a lack of sense of belonging. Because when you have people you know, you trust your community, you're comfortable in it, you can navigate it and find your own solutions. Blue Star Welcome Week was designed to get upstream of that by creating a moment of welcome for the 600,000 connected military families that move every year on government orders. Those are the people most at risk of becoming isolated. And those are the people who, if you create a moment of welcome at the beginning, can have a completely different turnaround. This is an easy, fun, meaningful way that everyday Americans can engage in their communities to welcome military families and truly make a difference. If I could just say one other thing about that, Terry, we evaluate all of our programming. We see that instead of 39% of people feeling a sense of belonging, folks who take part in Blue Star Welcome Week, military families, over 80% reflect having a sense of belonging in their communities and feeling that their community understands them. That's very, very powerful. So it's a fun week. It's full of all kinds of engagements. We're taking hundreds of families to the aquarium in Tampa. We've got the USS Midway in San Diego and another one of the aircraft carriers in Hampton Roads doing enormous Nourish the Service, Restock the Pantry packing events with our partners at Target. So we'll be giving, you know, thousands of military families a beautifully stocked pantry to move into their new home with. Other kinds of activations around the country, as simple as coffee meetups at Starbucks for people to meet their new neighbors, and as elaborate as visits to Broadway shows for our families moving into the New York area.
0: Kathy, you time Blue Star Welcome Week to come kind of at the end of the summer PCS cycle, so people are where they're going to land, but maybe not really settled there. If our listeners want to know how to get involved this week, where do they look?
1: We ask people to come to Blue Star Welcome Week. BlueStarWelcomeWeek.org has a way for military families and for everyday Americans to get involved, find an activity and take part in it, volunteer, give, or just learn more about it. And it really is for both the folks who are currently serving, for veterans, and for people with no military affiliation who just want to wrap their arms around the families.
0: Kathy Roth-Duque is the CEO of Blue Star Families. Kathy, it's always great to have you on. Thanks so much for everything you're doing for our military families.
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0: 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Up next, the top national headlines from ABC News and the Federal Newscast. 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
14: From ABC News. I'm Sherry Preston. SpaceX has launched its enormous Starship toward orbit for the first time.
15: 4, 3, 2, 1.
14: The company aiming for 6 full laps around Earth to prove its readiness for NASA's Artemis Moon program. Several men are under arrest and in detention in Britain, suspected of plotting a terror attack at a Royal Air Force base near London, from which U.S. strikes against Iran are carried out. ABC's Ian Pannell is outside the base, southwest of London.
16: 5 men arrested under suspicion of preparing acts of terrorism. The bomb squad deploying a robot to search 3 white vans parked nearby. President Trump suggesting this was the result of an ongoing joint operation, saying the men were under surveillance for a long time. But there are clear inconsistencies here between what the police are saying and President Trump. Was this an intelligence-led operation or not.
14: All of those under arrest are from London and in their 20s. Despite a court order, the Trump administration once again is banning a member from the press from covering the president. ABC's Mary Bruce.
15: Over the weekend, CNN was again shut out, prevented from traveling with the president on Air Force One and being a part of the pool, that team of networks that cover the president's every move. The president continuing to ramp up his attacks, even floating the possibility of getting rid of the briefing room entirely.
14: New York investigators are reopening an investigation into an alleged frat house rape that took place at Cornell University 2 years ago.
17: Back in 2024, this then 20-year-old student here at Cornell University alleged she was drugged and gang raped at a fraternity house at this Ivy League campus. There were expulsions and suspensions, but now, 2 years later, prosecutors are reopening the case to see if criminal charges are warranted.
14: ABC's Aaron Katursky. Cleanup continuing on the East Coast following that nor'easter that brought strong winds and a lot of rain. 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
14: On the Big Island of Hawaii, they're still dealing with the after effects of Hurricane Nolo.
23: National Guard troops already rescuing some residents. And while the Big Island avoided a direct hit, Nolo churned off the coast for 36 hours. And the threat from that much rain remains, especially after Hurricane Lala destroyed parts of the island just 6 weeks ago.
14: That's ABC's Jacqueline Lee in Hawaii. Another storm, Hurricane Polo, is just off Mexico's Baja Peninsula. Walmart is expanding digital labels on its store shelves, but after a big outcry from shoppers, the company says it will not use personal information to set prices. At least that's what they're saying.
24: Digital price labels let stores change prices instantly from a central computer. Walmart says customers that are browsing that item will not be profiled. CEO John Furner says shoppers' income, purchase history, or willingness to pay won't affect the price. Neither will the time of day they're shopping. Last month, the Federal Trade Commission said that it's putting companies on notice that the practice of personalizing pricing could violate consumer protection laws. Wayne Cabot, ABC News.
14: At least 8,000 Ebola cases in the Congo now, the country running out of health workers to contain the deadly disease. Two new giant pandas have arrived at the zoo in Atlanta days after Chinese President Xi Jinping announced the pair would be coming to the U.S. Ping Ping is the male, Fu Shuang is the female. They arrived at Hartsfield-Jackson Atlanta International Airport Sunday morning. This is ABC News.
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25: Today's Federal Newscast, the Office of Personnel Management is offering up a replacement to the loyalty question on federal job applications. In a memo last week, OPM directed agencies to start adding a new essay question, asking applicants to give an example of a time they implemented leadership direction that differed from their own recommendation. The Office of Special Counsel will not fully investigate whether agencies violated the Hatch Act during the 2025 government shutdown.
26: OSC concluded some of the more inflammatory language posted on agency websites blaming last fall's shutdown on congressional Democrats might have violated the Hatch Act's prohibition on partisan political activity. But in an assessment released Friday, the office concluded no further investigation or disciplinary action is warranted, because agencies relied on an ambiguous 2024 advisory to explain those actions. OSC's assessment shows some agencies didn't even respond to the office regarding potential Hatch Act complaints, but OSC said it wouldn't be worth putting its limited resources toward further investigation. Justin Doubleday, Federal News Network.
0: And the Trump administration has reached a settlement with federal unions in a lawsuit over shutdown-related layoffs. Under the settlement, the Trump administration has agreed to inform agencies that all remaining shutdown-related RIF plans have been abandoned. Agencies have 30 days to remove any remaining references to shutdown RIF guidance from their websites. Find these stories and more at federalnewsnetwork.com. I'm Eric White.
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2: Welcome to the Federal Drive on Federal News Network. It's Monday, September 28th. I'm your host, Terry Gerton, and I'm glad you're here. Coming up on this hour of the Federal Drive, the closer Congress gets to Election Day, the harder it becomes to choose between governing and campaigning. The Senate is ready to spend another week trying to finish work before heading home. Plus, wildfires are usually discussed as a land management challenge. A growing coalition wants Congress to think about them as a national security challenge. Those stories and much more ahead during this hour of the Federal Drive. We begin with this. A new class action lawsuit is seeking to recover years of back pay for federal employees who served as military reservists. Federal News Network's Anastasia Obis joins me now with more details. Anastasia, thanks for being here.
3: Hi, Terry.
2: Tell us a little bit about this current lawsuit. What's it all about?
3: This is a class action brought on behalf of service members who are in the Guard and Reserve who served on active duty. And it's about differential pay, or rather the government not paying differential pay to federal civilians, to federal workers who get called to active duty. Five current and former civilian employees filed this class action before the Merit Systems Protection Board. They're only naming the Departments of Defense, Justice, and Veterans Affairs as defendants, and we'll talk about the reasons why. But basically, these five reservists are asking MSPB to order the federal government to pay reservists differential pay it owes going all the way back to 2009. 2009 is when Congress created this benefit. The problem was civilians would usually take a pay cut while on military leave during a declared national emergency. Congress addressed that problem. They said the government will pay the difference between your civilian salary and your military pay. Then subsequently, the Office of Personnel Management issued policy guidance, and it really limited the types of active duty service that qualified for that differential pay. So for years, only a really small subset of people were able to receive this differential pay. And then eventually, a case called Feliciano versus Department of Transportation made it to the Supreme Court. And last year, the Supreme Court ruled that basically every person who's called to active duty needs to be paid this differential pay because the United States has been in the constant state of national emergency since 1979. So the lawyer said the opinion was very clear, it was direct, it was concise, that the government owes this money to the reservists. But people are still not being paid. In the Trump administration hasn't started paying the different. They hasn't started paying this differential pay, let alone pay what's been owed since 2009.
2: As you noted, this is not the first lawsuit of this kind. But how is this one different? Are there different coverages or different claimants?
3: There's actually a very similar lawsuit pending in the United States Court of Federal Claims, but that court has a 6-year statute of limitations. The court was asked to expand this class action to reach all the way back to 2009, but the judge denied it. This would have been an easier avenue for the lawyers, and the reason for that is because that case names the United States as the defendant. So that would have made things a lot easier. But there is, with this new lawsuit, with this class action, there is no way to name the United States as the defendant. So the lawyers have to go agency by agency. That's why, in this case, they only named the Department of Defense, Veterans Affairs, and the Department of Justice.
2: This class action comes up after another lawsuit that seeks to force OPM to update its guidance following that Feliciano ruling from the Supreme Court. What's that lawsuit about, and what have you heard about its status?
3: Yeah, so that lawsuit was filed last month. The Supreme Court in their filings said that OPM would have to update their guidance to reflect the Supreme Court's decision. It's been 18 months, I think, and OPM hasn't updated their policy guidance. And that is what's preventing agencies from paying this differential pay. HR departments are basically telling people that until OPM updates their guidance, we're not going to pay this differential pay. When I spoke to lawyers, they said that, look, OPM, all they have to do is to update one paragraph in their guidance. They could put it in quotation marks. It can't possibly take, you know, it's been more than a year, and yet they still haven't done it. But the update is basically that there is no update. The government was served last month. They have 60 days to respond to this complaint. You know, they actually have quite a lot of time before they have to show up to court, and then they're going to show up for the first time before they even make their first filing.
2: So in a class action suit, oftentimes they need people to sign up for that. Is there a call to action here? Anything reservists need to do if they think they're owed differential back pay?
3: Yeah, so those reservists who are looking to recover their back pay, especially if they work in other agencies, they should get contact with the lawyers working on this case, because the lawyers want to expand it to other agencies. So, for instance, the Department of Homeland Security is a big agency, and they have a lot of reservists. So the lawyers say, look, we think that everyone in DHS should be getting their differential pay, and we would love to add it to the lawsuit. But, you know, this affects tens of thousands when it comes to a couple of agencies, but the whole scope is maybe it affects hundreds of thousands of civilian employees.
2: This seems like a pretty complicated legal landscape. So what is next for all of these cases as they sort of move down the pipe together?
3: Yeah, so for MSPB, you know, the board usually tries to move fast with these kinds of cases. And the hope is that the class will be certified in the next month or two. And a lot of reservists have been successful recovering their differential pay through MSPB. So the hope that they move fast, and then they will move to a stage where they can start working on recovering that pay for reservists.
2: It's Federal News Network's Anastasia Obis. Anastasia, thanks so much for this update.
3: Thank you, Terry.
2: You can find her full story at federalnewsnetwork.com. Up next, the closer Congress gets to Election Day, the harder it becomes to choose between governing and campaigning. The Senate is ready to spend another week trying to finish work before heading home. This is The Federal Drive with Terry Girton on Federal News Network.
25: On today's Federal Newscast, the Secret Service is facing questions about funding that was reportedly taken from the agency's budget to fund White House renovations. In a letter to Secret Service Director Sean Curran last week, Senator Maggie Hassan asked how the agency would have spent roughly the $415 million that was redirected from its budget. Applications for the Defense Department's Cyber Service Academy Scholarship Program are now open. The program covers the full cost of tuition, academic fees, as well as room and board. Those accepted into the program will also receive a stipend and paid summer internships. In exchange, scholarship recipients will be required to work for the Defense Department for at least 1 year for each year of funding they receive. The program was created to help the Defense Department better recruit and retain cyber and IT talent. The scholarship is open to students enrolled in validated cyber programs who are not current DOD or government employees.
0: And the Space Force has extended its inter-service transfer application window to October 16th. 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A Space Force spokesperson said the newest branch needs at least several hundred officers and enlisted personnel. It's looking for service members with backgrounds in space operations, acquisition, and engineering. 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I'm Eric White.
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2: Welcome back to the Federal Drive with Terry Girton on Federal News Network. With the election approaching, senators would normally rather be home talking with voters. Instead, Senate leaders prepared to keep members in Washington for another week as several unfinished items compete for floor time. Here with an update on what's moving and what's not is Deputy News Director for Bloomberg Government, Lauren Duggan. Lauren, thanks for joining me. Great to have you.
28: Thanks for having me.
2: All right. The Senate has decided to stick with its schedule and stay in D.C. for the rest of this week. It looked like that decision was a little touch and go last week. So what was it that made them say, yeah, we really need to stay and work on some things?
28: It really was one of those lingering questions all week. Will they stay? Will they go? They decided to stay, as you said, in part because there are a few things they want to get a vote on before they leave or continuing discussing. I think one of the push-pull here is, are senators who are vulnerable better off here trying to get something done or going home and trying to campaign? That seemed to be one of the factors they were weighing. So we'll see if some of the items they get to this week will be better for them to have been in town for. But, you know, that agenda was still taking shape as they left last week.
2: When you think about those agenda topics that might play well back home, a couple are around diesel fuels and trying to manage the cost of diesel fuel, and also permitting for energy and data center projects. So talk a little bit about where those two things are.
28: Yeah, the diesel export ban or embargo is something that's been talked about both in the administration and on Capitol Hill, more Capitol Hill with senators like Charles Grassley and candidates like Mike Rogers in Michigan and Ashley Hinson in Iowa have said maybe we should look at this and see if it's something that if Congress can't do it, maybe the administration should. But we didn't see action last week. We'll see if that's something that can come to a vote. Kind of dovetails with an idea some Republicans in the House wanted before they left about a gas tax holiday suspending the federal tax. I know some states have looked at that. So those are two of the discussions that are out there. Permitting has been a long cooking effort that, in particular in the Senate, you have folks like Mike Lee and Martin Heinrich on the Energy Committee, and then Shelley Moore Capito and Sheldon Whitehouse on the Environment Committee, who have been working for months on a package. It seemed like there were green shoots last week, but maybe that got pulled back toward the end. But maybe being here this week again, we'll get those talks going, and maybe they can come up with text that they can share and have a vote on. But, you know, that's maybe a tall order in just a week to get that kind of bill over the line.
2: One of the other bills that for some reason seems to be central to the stay or go conversation is Ted Cruz's college sports renovation bill. What is going on with that one?
28: That is due for its final vote on Monday after a series of procedural votes over the last week, where members had been taking the time that is allotted under the Senate rules to debate and go through these steps. There are some lawmakers who still were hoping to get changes made to that bill, which is one of the reasons you slow it down and maybe use that as leverage to get your talking points and your amendments over the line. But we may just see them vote on the package as it was presented to them by Ted Cruz and his allies. But it's a bill that has kind of 70-ish% support in the Senate, because these procedural votes have all gotten somewhere in the 70s when they've been taking them. But there are some opponents who are going to take the time they have to oppose it and try to, you know, stop it if they can. But it seems like it's heading toward passage on Monday night.
2: The arguments against it seem to pop a little bit last week, especially from the Congressional Black Caucus and Senator Cory Booker, NAACP, making some arguments that this really disadvantages Black college athletes. What does that tell you about the coalition within the Democratic Party in general? And what does it tell you about the likelihood that this bill actually makes it past the finish
28: line? Yeah, the House sponsor of it, Michael Baumgartner, he's a Republican, thinks there's about a 60% chance they can get it done if they get it through the Senate. He told our reporter that last week. So we'll see if that is indeed the case. But, you know, there's always a coalition behind these bills. They do have a broad coalition for it. But there are these Democratic disagreements where, whether it's allies of labor or the CBC, who helped scuttle a House version of this bill earlier this year that had been developing over there. So we'll see if that opposition remains united in the House and is something that can prevent the bill from moving forward. But, you know, managing a coalition that's diverse is difficult, something that House Democrats right now have been unified in saying no for the most case to things, but we'll have to see what they can do to get to yes next year, especially if they're in the majority about pushing forward their agenda.
2: Lauren Duggan is Deputy News Director for Bloomberg Government. Lauren, let's come back to one other thing that certainly will sit on the Senate's to-do list, and that's confirmations. We're still hearing about a lot of empty chairs in the Defense Department, a concern about the Secretary of Labor nominee. Where are they at in confirmations? What are they likely to get through this week?
28: We'll be looking for that. They didn't tee too much up. We've seen a couple of votes in this work period around judicial nominees and some committee votes, certainly processing nominees, holding hearings, and especially in the health space in the last couple of weeks. But it's not unclear what they'll try to get done before they leave. They could get back to these nominees in the lame duck session, and maybe there will be a major push there, especially if there's a change in control in the Senate. That might raise the stakes of getting as much done as you can while you still have a Republican majority, if indeed that's the calculation they need to make. But yeah, there's been talk, but not a lot of scheduling yet on some of these nominees on the floor.
2: And if they don't finish the folks who have been nominated at this point, come January, do they have to be renominated?
28: They would go back at the end of the Congress, anyone who wasn't dealt with, and you know, the president will be nominating them to a different Congress. Even if the Republicans maintain control, it could be by fewer numbers. There'll be different people in the spots confirming people. So we'll have to see how that plays out. But, you know, that could be a dynamic that the administration is keenly aware of going into this fall's elections about what next year might look like trying to get their nominees through.
2: One of the other topics that we've talked about a lot is congressional response to artificial intelligence, and lots of pressure from lots of places to do something, anything, please do something. We had President Xi in town last week with lots of the AI tech leaders. Did any conversations get convened? Did it move the needle on anything?
28: We'll see. I mean, the readouts were still coming out at the end of the week, and the President Trump said overall the meeting was very productive. We'll see what that translates into individual policy concerns. They did talk about this idea of a hotline between the two countries to report incidents, and certainly a lot of these technology leaders were at the dinner on Thursday night at the White House and may be back, you know, this week or in other meetings going forward as well. Congress has not really moved much on this over the course of their time back here. The House obviously is gone. The Senate would leave this week. Some members are introducing ideas that they want to discuss. Mark Kelly had a bill last week around some workforce implications, but I don't think we're certainly unlikely to see a package before the election at this rate, just given the amount of days left and people's attention being elsewhere. Maybe it's a lame duck issue. Maybe it waits to be a 2027 issue. But I think AI is going to be a major issue, as it has been this year. We just haven't necessarily seen the votes or any legislation move too far across the line.
2: And certainly, although seem to be in a like a subsidiary position for conversations, is national security and international military operations, concerns about where our asset balances are given the operations in Iran with respect to the Pacific. What did you hear in that space, concerns about national security?
28: There were a number of members concerned about the welcome that Xi was getting, including a state dinner and things like that. Very few Congress members were at the dinner. Oftentimes you see a healthy contingent on the Hill. I think it was maybe a handful, and other people being critical of the visit. And certainly Iran is hanging over a lot. And with the United Nations General Assembly last week and the Iranian president there, a lot is in the air there. So it seems like the national defense conversations about things like how to fund the war, how to fund the department, how to authorize the policies are going to be lame duck issues as well. So, you know, obviously, that's going to be something when they come back. But a lot of lawmakers were chatting last week about their feelings about these matters.
2: Well, the Senate took another war powers vote and it didn't pass. So those pots will just still be left on simmer on the metaphorical congressional stove for 40 more days.
28: Indeed, this was a 49-50 vote. They had four Republicans siding with them, so they did get some support. But John Fetterman was a no vote, voting with most of the Republicans on that. So, you know, that's been a vote they've taken many times. I'm not sure if they'll do it again before the election. Democrats could try to force that, maybe not. But there certainly won't be a congressional vote ending it. But we still haven't seen the votes that you are expecting at some point on how to fund it and what to do there. So those are big decisions for later in the year.
2: Still some really big things then that have to be resolved.
28: Absolutely.
2: Lauren Duggan is Deputy News Director for Bloomberg Government. Lauren, thanks so much for joining me.
28: Thank you.
2: We'll post this interview at federalnewsnetwork.com/Federal Drive. 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Still to come, military families are navigating a challenging fall. PCS season is winding down, combat deployments are stretching on, and many families are trying to build a sense of home in a brand new community. But first, wildfires are usually discussed as a land management challenge. A growing coalition wants Congress to think about them as a national security challenge. 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
25: Today's federal newscast, the Office of Personnel Management is offering up a replacement to the loyalty question on federal job applications. In a memo last week, OPM directed agencies to start adding a new essay question, asking applicants to give an example of a time they implemented leadership direction that differed from their own recommendation. The Office of Special Counsel will not fully investigate whether agencies violated the Hatch Act during the 2025 government shutdown.
26: OSC concluded some of the more inflammatory language posted on agency websites blaming last fall's shutdown on congressional Democrats might have violated the Hatch Act's prohibition on partisan political activity. But in an assessment released Friday, the office concluded no further investigation or disciplinary action is warranted, because agencies relied on an ambiguous 2024 advisory to explain those actions. OSC's assessment shows some agencies didn't even respond to the office regarding potential Hatch Act complaints, but OSC said it wouldn't be worth putting its limited resources toward further investigation. Justin Doubleday, Federal News Network.
0: And the Trump administration has reached a settlement with federal unions in a lawsuit over shutdown-related layoffs. Under the settlement, the Trump administration has agreed to inform agencies that all remaining shutdown-related RIF plans have been abandoned. Agencies have 30 days to remove any remaining references to shutdown RIF guidance from their websites. Find these stories and more at federalnewsnetwork.com. I'm Eric White.
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22: 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Ask

0: increased demands on the National Guard. Here to make that case is Tyson Bertone Riggs, Managing Director for the Alliance for Wildfire Resilience. Tyson, thank you so much for joining me today. I'm really glad to have you on the show.
1: Thanks for having me.
0: Your coalition is urging Congress to include the Fix Our Forests Act in the defense authorization bill. So I just have to ask off the top, why does a forest management bill belong in the NDAA?
1: Yeah, it's a great question. Ultimately, wildfire is a national security issue. What we've seen is over time, wildfires are impacting military readiness. We also have wildfire issues on military bases. And the military is ultimately called out to respond to wildfires quite frequently. In 23 of the last 25 seasons, National Guard or reservists have been mobilized to be out on wildfire. There's also Air Force Reserve and National Guard that are utilized through the C-130 MAFS program to respond to wildfires. So very much a close nexus between the two.
0: What happens when we start to think differently about wildfires at a national or a national security level as opposed to, say, a local land management problem?
1: Ultimately, the system that we have now, and I think the direction that we're moving, is a coordination between a lot of different levels of government. So we have local forces that respond. We have state firefighters. We have federal agencies as well. And at times, U.S. military becomes involved as well. So that system is ultimately national. It's not just a federal system. But it does require coordination across federal entities. And federal agencies play a really key role in that sort of mobilization structure. FEMA, for instance, is ultimately responsible for the incident command system that's used for fires at whatever scale folks are responding.
0: So what would you hope would be different if you put this bill in the NDAA rather than either treating it on its own or putting it in an ag bill or something like that?
1: You know, I would be happy to see this bill pass, however it passes. That's what I would say. But we do think that this is relevant from a national security standpoint. Wildfires are impacting military readiness. We see a clear nexus here, and it's an opportunity to act. This is an urgent crisis that's facing the U.S. If you think back to the L.A. wildfires, you see massive loss of life, significant impacts to property. If you think about this summer, almost anywhere in the country, you probably experienced smoke. If you're in the D.C. area, you would have seen the smoky skies come in part from Canada, but also in part from the West Coast and the fires that were burning there. So this is it's an urgent issue, it's a crisis, and it's something that we really can't afford to wait on.
0: Tyson Bertone Riggs is the Managing Director for the Alliance for Wildfire Resilience. So Tyson, this bill touches everything from fuels reduction to permitting and technology. Where do you see the biggest gap right now in how the nation or communities respond to wildfires?
1: Yeah, right now, I think it is in the built environment. It's with communities themselves. So we have few programs that address risk reduction in the built environment. FEMA does have the BRIC program, but less than 2% of the funding from BRIC has ever gone to wildfire-related programs. So creation of a dedicated community risk reduction program would be, I think, the biggest bang for the buck. We have the largest delta between where we are now and where we need to be.
0: And you also mentioned the Joint Wildfire Intelligence Center. I get that from a military perspective, but you're trying to force then agencies who sort of collaborate into working together in the same room. How would that help and how would it actually work?
1: So I think part of the way that it would help is a greater ability to do things like set data standards. And that applies outside of the federal system as well. Right now we have each state that is managing their own data sets when it comes to wildfire risk and the work that's been accomplished. Something like the Fire Intelligence Center would be an opportunity to help to streamline some of those processes and ultimately be a carrot for state and local government to participate in that system because they are also a service provider. I think you're right. You hit the nail on the head that it's always tricky to get coordination between existing federal entities. And I'll say, having worked as the staff co-lead for a federally chartered commission on wildfire, one of the recommendations where they leaned the strongest towards centralization of functions was in the Fire Intelligence Center recommendation. Ultimately, this is a space where we heard from agency staff that having those functions scattered and those budgets scattered across multiple agencies can be a real challenge. So unifying some of those functions, providing a director of those services, and starting to bring those employees in, whether that's on essentially a loan basis or if they have to shift their actual designation of hire, that can provide some real efficiencies of scale and keep the agencies from, as I think

0: you know, they can be somewhat turfy when it comes to budgets and the way that they play together.
1: Certainly one of the things we've seen, and I think this idea brings together your community response answer before and the intelligence center, is that natural disasters do not respect man-made borders, right? And so certainly wildfires go across community boundaries, state boundaries. Would you hope that that kind of intel or fusion center might start to normalize levels of investment and preparedness?
0: That's a great question. I think we could hope for that. Part of the challenge right now is it's hard to look across all of those different boundaries and see what your investment is really buying you. Right now, the federal government puts quite a lot of money into this space, but so do states and so do local governments. And until we can get a holistic picture of where we should be investing, prioritizing our investments and also seeing the best result from those investments, it can be hard to have a whole picture. It's often a bit of a scattershot approach that we have right now for lack of that whole picture of the scenario.
1: The Trump administration has put forward some plans to reorganize wildfire response at the federal level. What about those plans do you think is insufficient?
0: Well, I think what they're calling for right now is one of many possible pathways to get to a future that we need. We have ultimately spoken about the values that we need to see in a functional system, and there are a lot of different ways to get there. But ultimately, I think the biggest piece that we're missing out on right now is a redesign of the workforce. The system we had 2 years ago, the system that we had 10 years ago, was ultimately not serving us as well as we needed it to. And so I would encourage people to look forward and talk about what kind of system we need. And that probably involves a significant investment in the wildland fire workforce, and not just the response component, but also in the mitigation workforce and in the post-fire recovery workforce.
1: Tell me a little bit more about what you would envision for that workforce, because it has historically been a temporary seasonal firefighter workforce. What are you imagining it would be in the future?
0: Yeah, it's a fascinating story how the wildland fire workforce has evolved. It really was other duties as assigned for foresters for a long time. You had volunteers that would come into that system. You eventually had seasonal employees that would come into that system. And it's been a slow professionalization over time. I think that this is really the conversation that we need to have in the coming years, is what that system starts to look like. Do we need 24/7 coverage? Because at the moment, we don't really have that sort of scenario. Do we need full national mobilization? That may be something that we have to look at as well. And again, making sure that we're paying attention to the workforce for mitigation as well as for response. Right now, a lot of the firefighters that we have are gone for the entire summer while they work on these things. They're gone for 16-hour days. They're away from their families. It's an unsustainable model, and ultimately one that they're not getting paid enough to do. Low pay has been a major retention problem for the federal workforce and for states as well. So I think looking at that entire system, building the workforce that we need, really does require a hard look at the systems that we have and where we need to be.
1: And that sort of brings us back to where we started about this firefighting bill being in the NDAA. What would you imagine the intersection between the professional wildfighting workforce and the military workforce could be if this bill passes?
0: Yeah, I think there are a lot of opportunities to look to the military model for what some elements of the wildland fire workforce could look like. This came up in the commission discussions as well. It was an idea that maybe we need to be offering more comprehensive healthcare coverage. We need to be looking at some of the technology and science that's utilized in the military space for the wildland fire workforce as well. The technologies are really pretty old that we're using right now, and so I think there are a lot of lessons to be learned from the military space.
1: Well, it'll be a few weeks now before the NDAA comes up for discussion, so we'll see how this does. Tyson Bertone-Riggs is the Managing Director of the Alliance for Wildfire Resilience. Thanks so much for joining me today.
0: Thank you.
1: 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Coming up next, military families are navigating a challenging fall. PCS season is winding down, combat deployments are stretching on, and many families are trying to build a sense of home in a brand new community. 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
2: Today's Federal Newscast. The Secret Service is facing questions about funding that was reportedly taken from the agency's budget to fund White House renovations. In a letter to Secret Service Director Sean Curran last week, Senator Maggie Hassan asked how the agency would have spent roughly the $415 million that was redirected from its budget. Applications for the Defense Department's Cyber Service Academy Scholarship Program are now open. The program covers the full cost of tuition, academic fees, as well as room and board. Those accepted into the program will also receive a stipend and paid summer internships. In exchange, scholarship recipients will be required to work for the Defense Department for at least 1 year for each year of funding they receive. The program was created to help the Defense Department better recruit and retain cyber and IT talent. The scholarship is open to students enrolled in validated cyber programs who are not current DOD or government employees. And the Space Force has extended its inter-service transfer application window to October 16th. The service is looking for active-duty soldiers, sailors, airmen, and Marines to join its ranks. A Space Force spokesperson said the newest branch needs at least several hundred officers and enlisted personnel. It's looking for service members with backgrounds in space operations, acquisition, and engineering. 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I'm Eric White.
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0: Welcome back to The Federal Drive with Terry Girton on Federal News Network. 6 months into Operation Epic Fury, military families are dealing with the realities of deployments while many are still settling into new duty stations after another busy PCS season. At the same time, the White House is launching a new commission focused on military spouses. So for some perspective on how families are managing, I'm joined now by Kathy Roth Duque, CEO of Blue Star Families. Kathy, it is so lovely to see you back. Thanks for joining me.
1: Great to be with you, Terry. I always enjoy this.
0: Well, Blue Star Families is a busy place to be, and I want to talk to you first about what you're hearing from military families right now. We're 6 months into Operation Epic Fury. Navy families were the ones that raised concerns about living conditions on the Abraham Lincoln. There seems to be a lot in the air. What are you hearing?
1: Blue Star Families, we're very close to the families on the ground through our chapters, our online platform, The Neighborhood, and we do a lot of pulse surveys and polling to hear what's happening. 2026 has been a very challenging year for military families. At Blue Star Families, we have had the highest ever demand for our programs and resources. It is the war. It is the way that that has affected the families who've been deployed. Those families evacuated from Bahrain, which has been an incredible burden. It's also the government shutdown had an enormous effect, especially on the Coast Guard families, but really on all families. But Coast Guard was cut out of a lot of support because of Department of Homeland Security. And also the overall affordability crisis that is hitting Americans is hitting military families particularly hard. So we have just had a surge of need, demand, for our programs, our resources. We've been able to meet that unprecedented demand. We've had to lean heavily on our partners to do it, and we appreciate people stepping up. But it's been a tough year for military families, and I'm proud of how much people have been able to bear up under this strain.
0: Kathy, as you talk about that, you mentioned some of the operationally related headlines, deployments, affordability, government shutdowns, but those build on years of other problems that Blue Star Families has documented: military spouse unemployment, lack of access to childcare, frequent moves and mobility challenges that really upset family dynamics. How are those long-term pressures then affecting the way families are experiencing this particular moment?
1: Terry, it's a great question, because when you're depleted, it's hard to surge to create the support you need. And families can be a bit depleted because of the demands of the military lifestyle and because the support system that we created for our military was created for a 20th century military and a 20th century society. And what we don't have, and what Blue Star Families is trying to create, and in fact, we're rolling into something called Welcome Week, which is one of our tools to create it, is a domestic system that can truly support the 21st century military. Our 21st century military serves a long time. They're married. They have children. They're sometimes dual military, as you yourself know. They are not largely on base. They are living in communities, 70 to 80% in some cases, in the local communities that don't know they're there. They're Guard and Reserve, who are deploying not like the 20th century, but like the 21st, where they are on our front lines. They're 40 to 50% of our deployed forces. And we need two incomes for people to make ends meet. And those spouses can't get that second income because of the way they're moving over and over again. And because of the demands of the military lifestyle, these 48, 72-hour notices of trainings and deployments that make it very hard to hold a job. So the communities need to understand who they have amongst them and how they need to support them in the schools, as employers, with local policies to make it possible to serve. And then we need to surge support from the community with the community assets, the organizations, the volunteer organizations, the corporate, and in addition to the federal and the government support. All of these things, it takes a village to raise a child, it takes a nation to support a military, and we just need to help people understand that.
0: Kathy Roth Duque is the CEO of Blue Star Families. Kathy, well, speaking of elevating the issues, President Trump has created a presidential commission on military spouses, and they met for the first time last week. What is different, if there is anything different, about this commission, and what are you hearing, at least from this first meeting, that maybe makes you optimistic?
1: Listen, it's helpful to have a presidential commission on military spouse issues. because it shines a spotlight. It gave me and many others an opportunity to go on national TV and talk about issues because the president set up that that commission. So that's very valuable. Another thing I like about the commission is that in addition to the wife of the Secretary of War, we have the senior spouses who are attached to the chairman and the joint chiefs of each of the services and the senior enlisted advisors of each of the services. Many of these folks are on our Blue Star Families National Advisory Board. They travel constantly. They're talking to the families constantly. They do have good insight. And in my experience, they're really super people who are in a good position to share information. One thing I like about it is it creates some trust and relationships behind the ideas. In my experience with Blue Star Families, you can have all the fantastic numbers in the world, but unless two people who trust each other in positions of power are talking to each other about it, you're not actually transmitting anything that leads to change. So I'd like that part of it too. We do have an opportunity to support them. We do have an opportunity to provide them a lot of information so they're not reinventing the wheel, and to see if we can't coalesce around some items where we're all rowing in the same direction. Blue Star Families, along with a number of our partners, Hiring Our Heroes, Elizabeth Dole Foundation, many others, we convene a group of 140 nonprofits, philanthropies, and government partners who care about military family issues. We have been able to develop a pretty broad consensus about what the most important issues are. So we can save the commission some time. We know what the problems are. How do we start breaking through on some solutions? So I appreciate the formation of this commission. And I think we've got the opportunity to push that ball down the field.
0: I love that. And now let's come back to Blue Star Welcome Week, because that starts this week. Tell us what's on your agenda and how that moves the relationship of military families and their communities closer together.
1: So I love Blue Star Welcome Week, and our members do too, because it is an upstream solution to a root cause problem that results in a lot of symptoms that are really uncomfortable. You know, what we see is that 40% of military families feel a sense of belonging in their communities. 60% don't. And those 60% who don't, they have mental health disorders. They have anxiety, depression. They have financial insecurity. All these things that we don't want our families to have, the root cause of it is isolation, a lack of sense of belonging. Because when you have people you know, you trust your community, you're comfortable in it, you can navigate it and find your own solutions. Blue Star Welcome Week was designed to get upstream of that by creating a moment of welcome for the 600,000 connected military families that move every year on government orders. Those are the people most at risk of becoming isolated. And those are the people who, if you create a moment of welcome at the beginning, can have a completely different turnaround. This is an easy, fun, meaningful way that everyday Americans can engage in their communities to welcome military families and truly make a difference. If I could just say one other thing about that, Terry, we evaluate all of our programming. We see that instead of 39% of people feeling a sense of belonging, folks who take part in Blue Star Welcome Week, military families, over 80% reflect having a sense of belonging in their communities and feeling that their community understands them. That's very, very powerful. So it's a fun week. It's full of all kinds of engagements. We're taking hundreds of families to the aquarium in Tampa. We've got the USS at Midway in San Diego and another one of the aircraft carriers in Hampton Roads, doing enormous Nourish the Service, Restock the Pantry packing events with our partners at Target. So we'll be giving, you know, thousands of military families a beautifully stocked pantry to move into their new home with. Other kinds of activations around the country, as simple as coffee meetups at Starbucks for people to meet their new neighbors, and as elaborate as visits to Broadway shows for our families moving into the New York area.
0: Kathy, you time Blue Star Welcome Week to come kind of at the end of the summer PCS cycle, so people are where they're going to land, but maybe not really settled there. If our listeners want to know how to get involved this week, where do they look?
1: We ask people to come to Blue Star Welcome Week. BlueStarWelcomeWeek.org has a way for military families and for everyday Americans to get involved, find an activity and take part in it, volunteer, give, or just learn more about it. And it really is for both the folks who are currently serving, for veterans, and for people with no military affiliation who just want to wrap their arms around the families.
0: Kathy Roth-Duque is the CEO of Blue Star Families. Kathy, it's always great to have you on. Thanks so much for everything you're doing for our military families.
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0: 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Up next, the top national headlines from ABC News and the Federal Newscast. I'm Terry Girton. 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
7: From ABC News, I'm Sherry Preston. The most powerful rocket ever built has taken a major step forward. SpaceX launching its massive Starship this morning. Here's ABC's Jim Ryan.
8: 3, 2, 1.
9: With that enormous roar, SpaceX Starship is hoisted from the launch pad on 16 million pounds of thrust. The goal is to send Starship into low Earth orbit for the first time, testing the capabilities of the rocket to get to the moon. If everything checks out, NASA plans to use the Starship to carry humans to the lunar surface as early as next year. Jim Ryan, ABC News.
7: Now, the White House saying this morning President Trump will announce this afternoon construction of the largest steel plant in American history. The project to be built by Mesabi Metallics in Iowa and is touted as the first mega steel plant built in the U.S. since the 1960s, with production expected to begin around 2030. President Trump rejecting Iran's ceasefire proposal over the weekend and now contemplating more airstrikes.
10: Asked if he's considering new strikes against Iran, Trump said, "I'm always thinking about it."
8: The Wall Street Journal reporting that Trump has told aides he expects to resume bombing after the midterm elections, privately skeptical Iran will meet his demands. Iran's foreign minister says they're prepared for whatever outcome.
7: ABC's Mary Bruce. A two-year-old rape allegation on the campus of Cornell University is being reopened. The one involved, identifying only as Jane Doe, has filed a lawsuit saying at least seven fraternity brothers took part.
10: Back in 2024, this then 20-year-old student here at Cornell University alleged she was drugged and gang raped at a fraternity house at this Ivy League campus. There were expulsions and suspensions, but now, 2 years later, prosecutors are reopening the case to see if criminal charges are warranted.
7: ABC's Aaron Katursky. Markets have just opened. Dow is down 332 points. You're listening to ABC News.
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7: Another problem for the Boeing 737 MAX aircraft.
16: This is an issue with a software upgrade on the flight computers of some Boeing 737 MAX aircraft. Boeing says it's informed airlines and the FAA. So here's what can happen. With that glitch, the part of the automated flight system, part of it could become disengaged if the plane has to perform a go-around and make directional changes that weren't pre-programmed by the pilot, so the pilot would have to make those changes manually.
7: ABC's Gio Benitez. Yeah, U.S. airlines say pilots are manually trained to perform those kinds of go-arounds. Floodwaters from the nor'easter are now receding, but along the Jersey Shore, which got pounded over the weekend, cleanup could take a while. ABC meteorologist Leslie Lopez has a rundown.
17: In Surf City, New Jersey,
18: is that a little shark?
17: A dogfish shark spotted in a residence flooded driveway. And in East Rutherford, the strong wind gusts sending portable toilets sliding across the parking lot at MetLife Stadium. Seafoam covering the streets in Scituate, Massachusetts. A storm surge there exposing the foundation of a home, prompting fears it may collapse. The storm even washing up the remains of a shipwreck in Nantucket, believed to be from a schooner that sank in the 1800s.
7: A base jumper has died in Utah over the weekend after attempting a jump from about 700 feet. Apparently, something went wrong during the process of the jump, causing him to not have enough lift with the wingsuit. That, in turn, caused him to crash to the ground. Sherry Preston, ABC News.
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19: Federal newscast, the Office of Personnel Management is offering up a replacement to the loyalty question on federal job applications. In a memo last week, OPM directed agencies to start adding a new essay question, asking applicants to give an example of a time they implemented leadership direction that differed from their own recommendation. The Office of Special Counsel will not fully investigate whether agencies violated the Hatch Act during the 2025 government shutdown.
20: OSC concluded some of the more inflammatory language posted on agency websites blaming last fall's shutdown on congressional Democrats might have violated the Hatch Act's prohibition on partisan political activity. But in an assessment released Friday, the office concluded no further investigation or disciplinary action is warranted, because agencies relied on an ambiguous 2024 advisory to explain those actions. Justin Doubleday, Federal News Network.
19: Find these stories and more at federalnewsnetwork.com. I'm Eric White.
21: The security clearance process is complicated.
1: Policies are confusing, continuous vetting is expanding, and national security professionals everywhere are asking the same thing. What does this mean for me? Whether you're applying for your first clearance or navigating new reporting requirements after years in the system, the questions aren't always easy, but the answers matter. That's why we're here. This is Security Clearance in Security on Federal News Network with hosts Lindy Kaiser of Clearance Jobs, federal employment lawyers Elizabeth Baker Pham of KCNF, and John Barry of Barry & Barry, PLLC.
21: Hi, this is Lindy Kaiser with ClearanceJobs.com, and welcome to this episode of Security Clearance in Security on Federal News Network. National security has definitely never been a slow-moving business, but right now the pace of change feels relentless. So artificial intelligence, cyber threats, geopolitical competition. And when it comes to where we go to find out about all of these things, that's where the Cipher Brief comes in. It's a national security-focused media organization. If you're not following it, I encourage you to do so. And today, very pleased to have their Chief Operating Officer at the Cipher Brief here to talk about the national security conversation, what's changing, what's trending, and helping us get ready for the 2026 Threat Conference. So thank you so much, Brad, for joining me on the show today.
22: I'm excited to be here. Thanks for having me, Lindy.
21: Set the stage. I always assume everybody knows the Cipher Brief. If you know, you know. But assuming somebody doesn't, kind of walk us through the Cipher Brief, who you are and kind of how you just said it was the 10-year anniversary, which I'm ashamed to say I did not know. So kind of the origin story of the Threat Conference specifically as well.
22: Yeah, for sure. So 10-year anniversary of both the cipherbrief.com, which I'll talk about, and also the Threat Conference. Started publishing back in 2016. So I describe the Cipher Brief. We are like the Wall Street Journal or Politico. We're a lot smaller and we're narrowly focused on national security. We don't do politics. We don't do travel. We don't do entertainment. All we do is national security. And then within that description, I would say, if you're a NatSec geek and you watch the unclassified, you know, IC briefing to Congress every year, you know, those topics that the United States government tends to focus on. Generally speaking, those are the topics that the Cipher Brief, you know, you'll read a lot about on the pages of the Cipher Brief. So obviously the Russia-Ukraine war, U.S. competition with China, emerging technology. Can't look away for a second for what's happening, you know, in the Middle East. Generally speaking, any year the Middle East is interesting, in particular right now with what's going on with Iran. And then, of course, you know, you mentioned it off the top, artificial intelligence has dominated the headlines for most of 2026, doesn't appear to be slowing down. These are the things that we tend to write about. We publish on the cipherbrief.com. We have newsletters, podcasts, and as you mentioned, we do a big threat conference every year. This is our 10th one. That's a quick overview of what we do at the Cipher Brief.
21: I was going to pull this out, which I'm shaming myself. So I have notes from the conference last year that I took. I was like, case study on the kind of, you kind of mentioned that the kind of conference it is. It's the kind of conference that you take notes at and you keep at your desk, right? So you want to kind of follow. So kind of want to speak to that, like year over year change. It just seems like, to your point, like minute by minute, things are changing, let alone year by year. So what are you kind of seeing in the shift between over the past year since you last gathered?
22: You know, since we gathered there last year, I think if you remember the sort of scene setter that Dr. Michael Vickers and then later General Petraeus both gave masterful sort of global overviews of what was happening. And at the time, everyone in the room after those briefings felt like, oh my gosh, can it get any, what, more stressful, more dangerous? And here we are a year later, and the answer is a resounding yes. Like the world has gotten, just in terms of threats, just in the last 12 months since the last threat conference, enormous numbers of threats materializing in very novel ways. Just this week alone, last week actually, headlines that read like fiction. Can AI kill humanity, right? That's the top headline that we're all reacting to this week. We've seen a headline where the U.S. admits for the first time officially, we have weapons in space. And increasingly, there are drones that are encroaching into NATO territory on a regular basis that are being kinetically shot down and destroyed. All of that is new since last year at the threat conference. And it seems to be gathering speed at a pace with which organizations, institutions, agencies, the media, we just can't keep up with it. And so I think as we go into the threat conference this year, what I'm reflecting on is the speed at which these threats are materializing, the pressure that all of these institutions are under, the alliances that are being formed that are anti-Western, anti-US between Russia, China, Iran, and North Korea, and just the overall threat level that exists in the world right now is just unprecedented. You know, General Michael Hayden, it was at the first or second threat conference back in 2017, said a phrase that we have just recycled over and over again at the Cypher Brief. He said, the world has been more dangerous, but it's never been more complicated. And so I think every year that phrase has just grown in its relevance. And certainly this year, like, I can't think of a time in which the world has ever been more complicated.
21: Yeah, that's a difficult conundrum, right? More danger and more complexity. And I do like the complexity layered on top of complexity. And one of the things I love about the Cypher Brief, again, when you read kind of the content, you're pulling up stories that you might not have heard elsewhere, right? So kind of when you're thinking about the trends that you're expecting to have come up at the conference this year, which again, things move so fast, you might not even know yet, got a whole month and a half to go, but the trends that you expect or the topics that aren't being talked about anywhere else that you're hoping to focus on or hoping to highlight, do any of those come to mind?
22: Yeah, I think I'll riff through a few that I expect we're going to see a lot of like intense dialogue around. Obviously, one is artificial intelligence, both from what we're reading about in the news, you know, is AI going to kill us all? But then also the impact on artificial intelligence and the intelligence community, how an analyst does their job. That's been something we've really been digging in on for a number of years at the Threat Conference. And then increasingly autonomous weapons, artificial intelligence's role in combat and weapons. I expect that we'll hear a lot about that. We have a relatively new cybersecurity strategy from the second Trump administration. It calls for increased offensive and defensive capabilities, better coordination with the private sector. One of the great things about the Threat Conference is you get to talk and listen to people who have likely maybe participated in writing that strategy, but certainly are able to talk to us about how that strategy is being executed. So that's another area. Third, I would say the conflicts. We'll call them the Russia-Ukraine war. Ukraine is increasingly stressed on resources, air defense at a time when Russia is, you know, not slowing down and we're approaching the winter. So that'll be one. And I'll add no real signs of a realistic peace deal on the table there. And then obviously what's going on with Iran. Obviously, it's a very critical situation, whether we call it a war, a conflict, whatever. It's obviously going to be the talk of the crowd there in the ballroom. And then finally, I'll say, and this is an area that we've been doing a lot on in the Cypher Brief in the last 6 months to a year, is what we call this concept of gray warfare. Cypher Brief expert Dave Pitts, former senior CIA officer, has coined this phrase called gray warfare or endless warfare, which exists below the level of kind of kinetic tanks and jets fighting each other. But Russia, Iran, North Korea in particular are really bringing those asymmetric threats to bear against the West writ large, and in particular the United States. So if an area that I feel does not get enough visibility is how America's adversaries are using those kind of asymmetric tools to target, to influence America here in the homeland. So that's something that the Cypher Brief community has been paying a lot more attention to. We'll hear a lot more about everything else at the Threat Conference, but I think those four areas are going to be super interesting to watch this year.
21: Yeah, well, you mentioned the dialogue, right? And one of the taglines is it's about who's in the room, right? So it is like that key, kind of a curated, elevated conversation about all of these things. And that's what a key value is, right? Because you can actually bring priorities into the conversation and have an intelligent dialogue about that. So kind of talk about how you've been able to do that. Because that's, I would say, one of the biggest complexities right now is getting smart people in the room to have these conversations and getting like a diverse dialogue around topics. Talk about how you're still able to curate and bring those communities and get people talking about this stuff, which again, to your point, like it seems like there's a lot of noise, there's a lot of constant churn, but sometimes refining that into a valuable dialogue is so important.
22: Yeah, it's really one of the things that we're most proud of with the Threat Conference is the audience that comes together each year down in Sea Island. This event is capped at 250 people. It's invite only. And the reason that it's invite only is we ask people to demonstrate that they are working in the national security community. That can be from a public sector employee, from the IC, the military, or many of the other agencies that are out there. We get folks from the national labs. You know, we get folks from pretty much every agency that's involved in national security. You can be working in the private sector with one of the large international corporations. You can look at the list of our sponsors, Microsoft, AWS, Google, among the top three, but many other companies have private sector, you know, roles that are directly supporting or connected to the national security mission. And then, you know, you can be a member of the academic community. Increasingly, we are seeing folks in the room that are in the investing community, hedge funds, venture capital, family offices that are investing in the next generation of emerging technology that will support the national security community. So what you find in that room is a very high level of understanding across the broad sort of national security range of topics, which makes the conversations rich, that makes the conversations urgent. We don't spend a lot of time reviewing like how we got here, admiring the problem. It's really about You know, the thing that this community does well is they look for gaps, they look for holes in the plan and how it's being executed, and they focus on solutions. And it is, I mean, to the point. If you've been in that room, you know, like the conversations are pointed. They can be intense at times. When we walk out of there at 5 o'clock every day, at least for me, it's time for a margarita because your brain is hurting with the level of intellect that's in the room, both on stage and, you know, and in the audience. And that back and forth has just really, really turned into something special. I go to events, you know, at times all over the world. We keep this one small. We keep it curated, as you mentioned, so that the people that are in the room are really able to bring the right kind of expertise against these problems. Many people leave after the 2.5 days, we've heard this over the years, feeling as if they've been to a corporate offsite with 200 or 250, you know, of their friends. We're proud of that sort of dynamic, proud of the sort of crowd that gathers every year and what we've been able to do for 10 years. I can't believe it's been 10 years already.
21: That's a huge accomplishment and kind of elevating the conversation because this is like, these are critically important topics. And I think, you know, we at Clearance Jobs, we're always at the intersection of like government and industry and hiring and all of that. And that's what we see sometimes, like you don't know what you don't know on the other side of these problems, but getting into the same room to help solve them. So how do these opportunities help to kind of bridge that gap between what industry knows and what government knows and having fruitful conversations around that?
22: Yeah, you know, I think with what government always does well, right, is they have the insights on the threats. They've got the sort of specifics on the big mission and those requirements. What the private sector has always done well is they move fast and they innovate. And even today in 2026, you know, that there's still a wide sort of gap between those two camps. I mean, the government is never going to be able to move as fast as the private sector. They will admit that. And oftentimes the private sector doesn't have the full picture of what the government's mission really is. Like there could be some miscommunications or just misunderstandings on both sides of the coin. When you layer into that what we've seen with Ukraine and the influence from the innovation that Ukraine has been able to bring about to, you know, halt a much larger enemy, there has been an overwhelming call amongst almost everyone for the United States to pivot and actually do things more like Ukraine. Move faster, stop spending money on things that are irrelevant by the time they get into the hands of the warfighter, reduce red tape, reduce bureaucracy. And so all of those things kind of get thrown into the mix down at Sea Island. And what happens is, you know, for example, we're going to look deeply this year into the efforts around defense procurement reform, something I'm sure that you guys talk about a lot. I'm sure that almost everyone that comes to clearancejobs.com is thinking about, you know, defense procurement reform. It's going to impact or could potentially impact everyone, all the defense contractors, people trying to get jobs. But there's oftentimes a difference between the policy ambitions and the policy execution. And so what I value is people in the room down at Sea Island are able to really kind of fill in the gaps, bring some clarity and context around, okay, this is what we're trying and here's actually how it's working. You know, I think we're going to hear a lot of that this year. And I think that's really the value between bringing the public and the private sector together. You know, 10 years ago, the public sector was almost always kind of in the lead. And over the 10 years at the Cypher Brief Threat Conference, what we've learned is there are many times when now the private sector may be in the lead. They may be the ones doing the first movement. When Russia launched the full-scale invasion of Ukraine back in 2022, some of the large US-based tech companies were actually the first ones to get in the fight, if you will, helping Ukraine protect their data, shore up their cyber defenses. And so that's a good example of kind of how the world has changed, warfare has changed, and the private sector has a much different role to play. So it's invaluable to get the two sides together so that there's clear understanding, you know, the camps of stakeholders.
21: Yeah, no, I mean, acquisition reform, right? Not always everybody's hot topic, but and they're like, why does Clearance Jobs care? Have you ever heard of an LCAT, right? Or a labor category? Like we can talk about skills-based hiring or to your point, like there's policy and procedure and all of this, but sometimes you have to go back to changing really boring fundamental things if you want to actually bring the innovation to the table. And yeah, a perfect example of that was something that OpenAI talked about at last year's conference, right? How in the world of AI, that's a total shift from where we used to see, again, government being, you know, public sector being the lead. Now, private sector is often racing ahead. Again, to your point in the headlines this week, are they too far ahead when it comes to all of that? And that's also a topic that Cypher Brief was recently, you know, writing about. Are we ready for AI warfare? So is that a topic we can expect to hear more about at the conference this year? And kind of how does that, you know, play into the topic landscape?
22: Yeah, I think so. You know, General Nakasone, he's going to join us down there. I took a long read of his piece, you know, before we came on. I think the answer is not yet. but we are better informed of the stakes and what we need to do to get ready. So I think that's a fair answer. I think that's going to be a huge topic of conversation. I'm looking forward to hearing General Nakasone, you know, when he comes down there and perhaps, you know, kind of fleshing out that conversation that we had with him last week a little bit more.
21: Well, and that's a part of the, I will say, the value of the conference. Like, a lot of times, I mean, I've been in communications and media a long time. I'm chasing those people to have those, that conversation at Cyber Brief. You're setting the table at the threat conference. You're all able to kind of join together. And I will say, like, as someone who, you know, early in my career used to be intimidated by being in those rooms and in those conversations, I realized, like, you want, to your point, the VCs, the private sector, Google, AWS, all of the players that have solutions with different folks and perspectives. And it is like a unique opportunity to really get together, to have a deep conversation, and to think about these problem sets, which again, don't all have like natural, clear solutions always.
22: Yeah, that's right. And I think what's been so amazing over the years is the ability to hear from folks like General Nakasone, General Petraeus, General Tim Hawk, many, many, many former senior CIA officers who have literally been on the front lines of either conflicts, dealing with threats, writing policies, leading massive agencies that are executing policy. It just provides a context around these things that you simply can't find. I can't find anywhere else. And I am so much smarter on these issues from having just been in that room and listened to how these people talk. You know, an issue that we don't talk about a lot anymore, but used to be, you know, front and center was the issue of 702 reauthorization, the domestic FISA surveillance, you know, and there's a lot of opinions on both sides of that. I've been in the room with Cyber Brief experts who are involved in creating that legislation and those policy early on. And when you hear these folks who have been at that level talk about how hard they work to get it right, you know, it both reinforces the confidence in me as an American that we have incredible people working to lead our national security community. And it also reinforces that a lot of this stuff is much, much harder than most, I think, average Americans can appreciate. And so sitting in that room with those people, as you mentioned, it can be intimidating. I've been doing this for 10 years. And when I walk in that room where I get, when I get up on stage to moderate a panel, it is intimidating. And I'd be lying if I said it wasn't. But so important. The effort that we do there, I think, is so important.
21: Well, but that's what I want, right? I want to have my, you know, intellectual capacity challenged and go to a place where, you know, I can uniquely do that. And I think that was a topic that comes up. There is so much confusion in this space. And it's kind of like we used to talk about from, again, I'll go back to procurement. People were like, hey, we need to get more like front lines. We want to get on the front lines and know what the service member actually needs operationally. And to your point, this is kind of like from a thought leadership perspective, you want to get policymakers and industry and experts from across different spectrums in the table, because it's the same when you're building policy. You don't want to do it in an intellectual vacuum, would be the wrong way to do it. So kind of opening up those opportunities. I know we're close to the end of our time. I just kind of want to ask, so for someone attending the 2026 Threat Conference, which I'm sure will be an amazing group again, what do you hope they walk away kind of understanding differently about national security, or what do you think are going to be the conversations that really matter when people leave the room?
22: I think so. First of all, what I hope people take away from, let's say this is your first year attending the Threat Conference, is the value of gathering for these conversations. You know, we are in an increasingly politicized sort of environment in the United States. There is widespread kind of lack of trust in media. And I think oftentimes, you know, we in particular in the West just want to distill things down to, you know, tell me what's the truth, tell me what the solution is. And it's, you know, it requires a lot of hard work. And I think we salute the folks that do this every day of the year, support the national security mission, and we deeply appreciate them spending their time to come together for 2.5 days in Sea Island, Georgia, to really labor over these issues and to search for solutions. So if you're in that room, I think understanding how hard the problems are, how very hard the people that are tasked with handling these problems are working on them every single day, I think you come away from the threat conference certainly with an understanding of that. And then, you know, I think maybe the second thing, just maybe on a geopolitical level, is underscoring how complicated things are in this world. And we have to come together in a nonpartisan way on national security, because we have to get this right. I don't want to live in a world that is dominated by our adversaries. And I don't think anyone else that is going to be listening to this episode wants that either. And so I want the West to continue to lead in this world. And I think it's important for those people in the CipherBrief community and the influencers. And if you're reading this and you want to find out more, I'm sure Lindy will share a link with how you can do that. But, you know, we think it's really, really important to gather and to have these conversations and to search for solutions, because the world is complicated and it's not getting any less complicated.
21: Absolutely. That's right. I couldn't say any better. So tcbconference.com, did I get it right? Or search CipherBrief. We will for sure include it in the show notes, since, again, I find myself Googling everything possible because I can't find it on my own. But is it an important conversation to be a part of? And to your point, like getting people in the room to have hard conversations, like that's what I want us to keep doing. To your point, like we want the West to win, I think, like get clearance jobs. We're pretty invested, right? We're only national security. And it's why we're really excited to be a part of it. I remember the first time I applied to be at the conference, I was scared you wouldn't let me in. Fortunately, it was a low year for you guys, so you had to let me come. But it was like, because we see talent as critical to the conversation. And so I guess for folks who are listening, if you think you have a really intellectually curious perspective on this, this is kind of a community that I'd say jump in, apply. If you don't make it the first time, maybe you'll make it another year. You never know. It is a uniquely valuable opportunity to interact and engage. We're honored to be a part of it. We're grateful to be a conversation in the room with all of these brilliant, you know, friends and people that are now friends. And, you know, if you get to go to Sea Island, it's also not a terrible place to be, Brad.
22: Not terrible. Yeah.
21: But thank you so much for being on the show. Thank you for all of the work that you do at CipherBrief. Again, check out the CipherBrief and check out the conference, and hopefully you'll say hi to Brad and I there.
22: Awesome. We look forward to seeing you. Thanks, Lindy.
0: Welcome to Security Clearance and Security. I'm attorney Elizabeth Baker Pham, and I'm here with Lindy Kaiser of Clearance Jobs. And today we are talking about foreign contacts during conflict and war. This is a topic that comes up relatively infrequently, but when it does, it really catches people off guard, especially when the government has concerns about foreign contacts which have already been vetted. But that's the thing about guidelines B and C, foreign influence and foreign preference. For better or for worse, they can change without the clearance holder doing anything at all. Take, for example, the current situation in Ukraine and Israel. Both U.S. allies, both countries with which someone could have had ties historically and not face extensive scrutiny. Lindy, I mean, have you seen or heard sort of through the grapevine of an uptick in B and C concerns tied to the conflict landscape in, let's say, Ukraine or the Middle East or tensions in China?
21: Well, I mean, China's the never-ending growth vector. I have not seen specific examples of this. I've seen less the foreign contacts piece of it, more the foreign influence piece of it. If you become, it's a very rare segment, right? But overly invested in, right, the war in Ukraine, for instance, outside of becomes allegiance to the United States issue, right? Because you almost have your own, you've almost become a mercenary to the cause more than you have aligned to the U.S. And we had that, like, right when the war in Ukraine started, we had a huge influx of people asking us if they could go over there. I'm not the authority on how to tell you to live your life, Clarence. I should probably not be asking me. Maybe talk to some other people in your life. But we did. And we had a lot of, you know, 75% of our candidates on clearance jobs are former service members. A lot of them have deployed multiple times. A lot of them do have worked in, you know, some of them private contracting roles. So they did see there were these opportunities that had come up. Yeah, we also see it in Israel. A lot of people deploy there for the United States, quite frankly, right now. But there is some crossover there, right? But have you seen cases like this? I'm very curious.
0: I have. And I've seen them sort of in both areas. So I've seen, you know, what you're speaking to, where the actual interest in supporting the cause creates a problem, in large part because of the way the individual goes about it, right? And then I've also seen the ties. So I've seen situations where someone has had ties to someone in a country, vetted totally fine, and then they get a statement of reasons, or maybe it's just an interrogatory, but actually it's the, we have concerns, you need to speak about this relationship. And the thing I think that stands out to people the most, or that catches them off guard, is that at least in the situations I've seen, it's not explained that something changed. It's the country status that has changed, or the socio-political status of the country that's changed. It's just, answer these questions about your relationship with so-and-so, or the allegation is you have a relationship with someone who's in a military position in this country. I mean, are there any other points that you would emphasize, Lindy?
21: No, I think that's such an important, like, distinction, though, because I think what will probably blindside candidates is, like,
2: assuming or overthinking that my relationship with this individual is what's changed when, as you rightly point out, what has changed is the government's relationship with their country. And I think that helps you respond to that, because I think then people overanalyze, did I send a message I didn't before? And I didn't, like, no, if it was mitigated the first time under this criteria and you can show that your relationship hasn't changed, I think that's what the government's trying to like cross over that vector. Do you have a greater bond of affection that now this other person could put into play? You know, you might have to take different steps to show a greater separation while that country in question is an issue. And that's why we talk about, hey, security clearance holders have different rules. You can't just be friends with everybody you want to be friends with, sadly, sometimes.
0: Yeah. No, I think that's absolutely right. And really important to remember. I think the sort of final things that I would recommend people keep in mind are, you know, prior adjudication doesn't matter, right? And that is something that people can really get caught up on. Well, this was fine. It must still be fine. They must just be confused, to your point. No, you need to do it again, right? You may not, and I mentioned this a little bit earlier, but you may not, and I would say in my experience, likely not receive an explanation as to why it's an issue again. But if you sort of take a step back and look at what's going on, you very well may be able to conclude it's the change in the country status and not some secret information that you think they may have, which, by the way, if it's a statement of reasons, they have to tell you what the allegations are. But anyway, stay calm, right? Just try not to panic. They're doing their due diligence. Respond as if it's the first time. Review your prior responses too. So if you've completed an SF-86 with reporting information on this individual, you want to make sure that anything you say now is current. But do look at what you said, because whatever you knew about that relationship the last time you completed the form, however many years ago that was, is something that you're going to want to refresh your memory on. Do not reach out to the foreign contacts for information unless you are directed to do so. You know, I love this one, Lindy, but like, if you don't know, you don't know. Unless you're told to find out, do not ask the foreign contact for information. Exercise caution when a contact status has changed. If, to your point of, you know, there are different rules for clearance holders. If there's someone who you were loosely friends with before, and since they've enlisted in a foreign military and they're moving up the ranks, you need to be mindful of that relationship. And I will just add, anecdotal, obviously, but the instances in which I've seen this arise have been taken seriously, and they've been resolved favorably. So it's strictly anecdotal, but it's all to say that it's not a cause for panic, but it is a cause for diligence.
1: 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If you have a specific concern about your clearance, speak with a qualified security clearance attorney. Have a question about the process, a topic you'd like us to cover, or a scenario you want clarified on a

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4: Hello and welcome to today's show. I'm Federal News Network reporter Drew Friedman. When federal employee accountability cases drag on, attention usually turns to rules and protections. A new report looks at what happens inside the process itself, where delays are most likely to occur, and how they might be fixed. Federal News Network's Terry Girton recently caught up with the co-founders of We the Doers, Maureen Clovers, and April Harding.
5: During the change in administration and what we had sort of seen since then, we both realized that the perspective of the people doing the work at federal agencies who received the OMB memos and the executive orders and the changes in law that affect the work really hadn't been a visible vocal part of the government reform conversation that was emerging. So we've decided to sort of stop waiting for people to ask or wait for permission and decided to start telling the stories of federal leaders and how changes affected their work and where things break down and why things don't work in government right now so that we could get to the root causes of real sustainable solutions. So that is our mission and our focus is to identify those root causes, develop comprehensive sustainable solutions to them, and work with everyone else who's working in this space to move those ideas forward so that we can really build the government that the American people deserve. So that's how it started.
6: So Maureen, We the Doers is actually a sort of a dual meaning then. It's people who actually were doing the work of government, but also now people who want to do the work of reform. As you're thinking about this new reform agenda, how are you all actually doing your work?
7: Yeah, well, really, I think what sets us apart is a lot of the folks in the good government space have folks with more of an academic background or a lot of former Biden or Obama political appointees, some former Bush appointees, but they tend to be more Democratic. And that's great. And they have an important perspective. But they don't have the length of experience of a lot of senior executives and senior managers, and they haven't necessarily gotten in the weeds, right? For a political appointee, success is getting money out the door for your administration's new priority, you know, going to states, talking up the administration, right? But when you're a GS-15 manager or an SES, you really get in the weeds about why procurement takes so long, why it's so hard to hire and fire, why it's so hard to deliver IT systems on time. And you see that gap between the goal, the ideal, and reality. So we really wanted to engage people who'd been in the trenches, who understood, as April said, why things break down. So, for example, April and I met in November. We had our first workshop in December. We moved fast. We want to show, too, that feds can move fast, or former feds. And we brought together seven former SESs and GS-15 managers around the question, how do we make the government more effective and efficient? And in essence, if DOGE had asked you, what would you have said, right? And we came up with a very candid, unvarnished look, and that's our first report. That's on our website that came out January 20th to mark 1 year of DOGE. And we've continued that in our current report out today on fast but fair federal firing, where we brought together 10 managers with a combined 181 years of experience who collectively had tried to discipline or remove 22 employees. So we weren't just asking any federal managers. We were asking people who had really gone through this difficult process about what the process was, where it broke down,

0: on where it could be improved.
1: And let's pick up right there, because today is that report release date. April, there's a lot of personnel issues you could have focused on. As you mentioned earlier, you both lived through the downsizing in 2025. Why did you decide to pick, as Maureen said, fast but fair federal firing?
2: There are two primary reasons that that was the first thing we picked to focus on. One is because it's a really complicated, really thorny topic, and there's a lot of politics attached to that, and a lot of folks have to be very concerned about optics or existing relationships when they're talking about this. We are aggressively nonpartisan, and we also are new, and so we have less skin in the game and are able to tackle that and put forward a straw man, if nothing else, for the rest of the community to respond to. Although I think our report actually is quite detailed, and the ideas that we have are very strong and thoughtful, it's still the first thing that we have seen so far that goes into detail, that talks about how it works now, and only we are in a position also to convene that group and talk about how things work now rather than at the abstract policy level. The other core reason is because all of the foundational changes to government that we identified in our first report and that we are focused on going forward, the root causes of culture issues and sort of constraints include making sure we have the right people in the jobs. And there are many parts of that, but you can't have a healthy workforce without the ability to remove people who are not in the right jobs. And so that's just an unfortunate reality of running any business or any organization, especially one with millions of employees. Sometimes removal is necessary. And if there is a bottleneck there and that can't happen, the ripple effect of not being able to do that is extraordinary. And it prevents the kind of culture change that's going to be necessary for the next version of government, whatever we rebuild from here.
1: Maureen, certainly the Trump administration coming in made no secret that it assumed federal workforce performance was a problem and it took too long to get rid of folks. So maybe there is at least agreement on the core problem, which is it does take too long to get rid of poor performers. But what did you learn while you were doing this work that maybe took you beyond conventional wisdom? Was there some big insight there about why?
3: Yeah. Well, first, I want to say we don't agree that most federal workers are not good workers. I mean, that was something that came up over and over again, that actually most federal workers are great workers and we want to support them. And we also want to recognize that morale for those workers really suffers when you have someone in the job who's not pulling their weight. So that's part of the reason we wanted to focus on it. The big insights. So we like to really get to the root causes of what the problem is. So we kind of just keep asking why. And this one kind of shook out. There were five root causes. The first one that I do think was pretty insightful is there is no one process. So we diagrammed the process. We probably went through 20 versions, and it's on our YouTube channel. You can see it. It looks like a spaghetti monster. It's kind of choose your own adventure, like does your employee file a grievance? If so, go up here. You know, that kind of thing. But what we learned is, you know, the statutes governing removal for performance, that's 5 U.S.C. 4303, and for conduct, that's 5 U.S.C. 7513, are very, very short. I know you can't see me. I'm in the radio. I'm holding my hand, but it's like a paragraph. And then OPM has a bit more, although if you go on their website, sometimes it looks like it's a four-step process and, you know, you're all done and you can remove the employee. But what we really learned is, okay, that's what's on paper at OPM and the regs. But then you go and your agency has their own regulations, or sometimes it's really just a culture thing about when you remove someone and how difficult it is. And then each bureau has its own culture within the agency. And then beyond that, if you know, the first thing when you call HR and say, I've got an employee with a serious performance or conduct issue, they ask, well, are they covered by a collective bargaining agreement? And if so, which one? And there literally are, or at least were, thousands of collective bargaining agreements. So then you got to figure out what extra protections are in the CBA. And then beyond that, it's going to depend on, as a manager, which HR person and which lawyer you were assigned, and maybe which union rep also, you know, accompanies the employee. And so there is no one process, and that's what makes it incredibly unfair, untransparent for both the employee and the manager, because you don't know what you're getting. So that's only root cause one. Root cause Two is that underperformers can game the system, and it's very easy to do so. So, you know, we talked to one attorney. This is a post-removal, but one attorney who said, you know, she had a case that bounced back and forth between the Equal Employment Opportunity Commission, the Merit Systems Protection Board, and the Office of Special Counsel for 10 years. And eventually they had to pay a settlement because the witnesses had died or retired or that kind of thing. But even before removal, what we found is there are processes that were created for very legitimate purposes, but that are being gamed by underperformers. So in the 12 cases where we went super, super in depth with managers about exactly every step and how long it took, you know, 10 out of 12, the employee filed an equal employment opportunity complaint with their EEO office. 7 out of 12, they filed a grievance. 6 out of 12, they filed a reasonable accommodation. And 3 out of 12, they filed Family Medical Leave Act. And for the EEO and the grievance, you know, none of those were found to have merit, but it ate up a lot of time. So that's two. I'll go much faster over 3, 4, and 5. 3 and 4 are basically two sides of the same coin, that managers aren't really incentivized to hold employees accountable. And in fact, their career can suffer a setback if, you know, they're perceived as being unfair to employees or there is an EEO complaint against them, that kind of thing. Four is the culture in HR and OGC dealing with employment and labor relations tend to be very risk averse, and they're not incentivized to support the manager generally. It's a big generalization. And five is the managers don't feel like they have the tools and training to hold folks accountable. A particular pain point was writing airtight performance plans so you could say your employee was not minimally acceptable.
2: We also think that the protections and the processes and the statutes that allow employees to do things like take medical leave or get a reasonable accommodation are super important. And in fact, in the same way that being able to effectively fire someone is actually really good for morale overall, because you don't have people sort of dragging on the productivity of the high performers, the people who are using these processes as loopholes, overusing the protections in the wrong way, creates a lot of noise that makes it harder for people who really are entitled to and need those things to get an effective resolution to their issue. So we believe strongly that those are important, and we want them to be more transparent and more efficient so that we can use them the way they are intended. So it's not necessarily the intent behind the rules, but clearing out the underbrush, as you said, is going to require some statutory and regulatory tweaking.
4: April Harding and Maureen Clovers are co-founders of We the Doers, a fiscally sponsored project of the Fund for Constitutional Government. They're speaking with Federal News Network's Terry Gurdon. Most couples build a retirement plan around the assumption that they'll be navigating retirement together. But every retirement plan eventually becomes a one-person plan. That's why financial planner Tiago Gleeger says one of the most important acts of financial preparation is making sure that a surviving spouse inherits a roadmap, not a maze of decisions, paperwork, and uncertainty. He recently joined Federal News Network's Terry Gurdon for a crucial conversation.
5: You know, it's a morbid topic, but it is one of the most loving and practical planning conversations that we can have, because the idea is that our survivor, whether it's our spouse, whether it's our children, they're not having to create a plan while having to deal with everything emotionally as well. They're just following something that has already been put in place. And so there's a lot of different things that come to play when we think about this topic.
1: And why is this so important for federal employees?
5: I think, Terry, that a lot of people, when they think about retirement, they think about two people. They think about two Social Security checks, two pensions if there's dual feds, or one in the private sector, which is rare these days. And we really don't give very much thought to, what if that's not how life looks like? What if we get a curveball along the way and one of us gets sick and one of us passes early? What are we going to do? How do the finances change? And if we wait too long to plan and that surprises us, then you're left with a whole lot less choices along the way. And so when we think about the death of a spouse, there's a chain reaction that comes into play. In a lot of cases, if it's the Fed that is passing, we're going to see a reduction to the first pension. So that's less income for the survivor. We're also going to see Social Security changes for the person that's left behind. Taxes might go up. And depending on how the survivor elections were elected at retirement, we've seen people lose health insurance in retirement, losing FEHB as a survivor. And so there's a lot of different stuff that comes into play. And so we want to be thinking ahead of the time, ahead of the curve, so that we're not having to recreate the wheel right in the moment.
1: I think something that people forget is that living expenses don't just get divided by two when one spouse passes, right?
5: That's right. The idea that it's 50% cost when one of you is gone just isn't true. You're still going to have a mortgage, although sometimes people do reduce their home size and some of those expenses go down. But it's not exactly half the cost. And in most cases, it could be half the income or sometimes even less. People leave assets behind and their lifestyle changes a little bit. So it's not as linear.
1: Well, let's go back to that case of a federal employee and talk about FERS benefits. One of the benefits is the survivor benefit. How should folks think about that? Should they take a full survivor benefit, ignore it altogether, or find someplace in the middle?
5: I think this can be a very individualized decision. It's expensive, no doubt, right? When we think about a 10% cost to the pension or in some cases, 5%. That could be tens of thousands of dollars throughout the course of a retirement. If you were a high earner and you're retired for 20, 30 years, that could be, you know, six figures, over $100,000 or more that somebody is paying to potentially the survivor never even need. So we look at this expense wondering, gosh, should I really even pay for this thing along the way? So first thing is that we have to understand protecting the income is really, really critical in retirement because cash flow, which is the dollars that are coming in, the dollars that are going out, I call this the heartbeat of retirement. So we need to be really conscious about how cash flow changes if the federal employee is going to die. The second thing is we talked about this loss of health insurance. Well, there's a rule under FERS that if you don't take a survivor benefit pension and you as the federal employee pass, your spouse, if they were not a federal employee themselves, they may lose health insurance benefits. They may lose that coverage or eligibility for FEHB. So that can be really challenging. Depending on what year that happens, they might be forced to go to Medicare. And Medicare, if you're not familiar to the rules in there, if you're over 65, but you haven't applied for Medicare yet, and then you go to apply for it later, now there's tons of penalties on top. So it just gets really, really messy. So that's a big one. And, you know, so some people then look at the partial survivor benefit where they look at this and say, all right, we don't want to pay the full 10%. Can we pay 5% and then leave a quarter of my pension as a federal retiree if I pass? And the answer is yes, that does also protect the health insurance. But again, if you're leaving now a quarter of your pension, the spouse is also going to lose one Social Security, which we can talk about in a second here. So how much less income is the survivor receiving and are they even going to be able to live their lives? Right. And I think just one last thing I wanted to add about this one, Terry, there's a lot of talk out there. A lot of people hear about this pension maximization strategy where they'll talk about maybe just replacing that with a life insurance policy. And instead of paying thousands of dollars every year to OPM or to the first pension, I'm just going to take that and put it into a life insurance policy. So my spouse has that when I die. Again, in some cases that can work, but it's been very, very difficult to see a really slam dunk situation where that's appropriate for somebody. I caution people that sometimes it's a sales tactic that people will experience where people are just saying, hey, look, you know, you don't need to pay that, just buy a life insurance policy instead. So you have to be really careful when you do those analyses.
1: Tiago Glieger is a certified financial planner at RMG Advisors. Tiago, that's all really important advice. And you also mentioned Social Security. So talk to us about what happens with Social Security in a two-income household.
5: Going back to this idea of, hey, we got two checks from Social Security. It's very consistent. It's very nice. But there are a lot of rules that come into figuring out how to file for Social Security. And people think, well, that's for when we're alive. A lot of this filing strategy has to do with thinking about what if one of us is gone. And so the rule from Social Security is that if one of you passes, one of those Social Security's income streams is going to go away. Now, they do let the survivor keep the higher amount, which is why the claiming strategy that is most relevant to people is for the person who had the highest income throughout their years, therefore the highest Social Security. Usually we see that person wanting to delay their benefit to age 70 because it's not going to increase their own check only. if they die before the other spouse, that spouse is now going to receive a much higher check as well. Because again, they're already going to have less income, so that higher income can be beneficial. And so the maximizing the Social Security strategy isn't always the right answer, but we have to look at filing with whether or not one of us is going to be alive 5-10 years into retirement. Are we both going to be alive 20 years into retirement? Because sometimes we make a decision on Social Security what feels good now, and not run a scenario where maybe one of us dies a decade in, and now because we committed to a Social Security filing strategy, now the survivor doesn't have enough income anymore. So I think it has to always be looked at from different angles.
1: As you're talking about all of these different kinds of assets, the thing that comes to my mind is creating a will. Is that sufficient here, or is there more estate planning that you'd recommend?
5: In general, I like to see people have four categories of documents when we're thinking about the loss of a spouse or one of us passing. The will is important. That is for sure. But trusts can also be beneficial, and trusts are not just for really rich people. Average people can get trusts and very simple, cost-effective trusts as well. But financial powers of attorney. When we think about estate planning, it's not just for when we're gone. It's for right before we're gone too. So if one of us is incapable of acting or making a decision. So financial powers of attorney are important. And then the other one are the advanced medical directives. A lot of folks think, hey, I can make a decision for my spouse if something happens and I got to work with the doctors. You cannot. If there is not a legal document in place that says you're allowed to do that, spousal rights don't give you that right. Right. So there's a couple of things in there. So the will, the trust, a financial power of attorney, and then the advanced medical directives that we want to make sure those documents are in place. But beyond that, folks think that those documents are in place and that's it. They don't have to do anything else. And there's some interesting rules that have come up over the years in serving feds. And sometimes people elect beneficiaries on their accounts, and that's different than what they put on their estate planning documents, like their will. And the beneficiary elections are going to supersede those wills. So you got to be careful to make sure that your beneficiary elections match your legal documents. Otherwise, money goes to the wrong place. And if there's not a beneficiary election at all, like a bank or a house, that asset is going to go to probate unless you have some sort of joint ownership with something. So we often see houses go to probate instead of, instead of going to a survivor if it's held in single name, or going to the kids. So now you're stuck in probate, and now your heirs are trying to settle the estate, and the asset is not theirs to do very much with. And so these are all the little details and the dusty corners that we want to make sure we address.
1: Tiago, that sounds like such a long list of really hard things to do. Where should people start if they want to begin to have this conversation?
5: It can seem like a very intimidating list. And I don't want people to be scared out of what do they do next. So the first thing to remember is it doesn't have to be fancy. Just create a little chart on a piece of paper that says, here are our assets. Here's what we want it to happen. And we want to understand where the investments are, what are our sources of income. And really, this is just getting organized to making sure we understand where all of our assets are. And then we can think about, where do we want those little arrows to go? Which account goes to whom? Is my survivor still going to be able to meet their needs if they have this much income? And those are some conversations you can have together. Hey, if our income on a monthly basis goes from 5,000 to 3,000, is one of us going to be able to survive? How do we still pay the mortgage? Are there enough assets left over that I can meet my lifestyle needs and deal with what I need to? That is so much more planning than a lot of people have done so far. So starting there is a really good place.
4: 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He's speaking with Federal News Network's Terry Gurdon. And that's it for today's episode of Your Federal Life. Until next time, I'm Drew Friedman.
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11: This is the Business of Government Hour, a conversation about leadership and management with government executives and thought leaders who are truly changing the way government does business. Welcome to the Business of Government Hour. I'm Michael Keegan, your host and leadership fellow at the IBM Center for the Business of Government. After more than three decades in public service, Clarence Carter, commissioner of the Tennessee Department of Human Services and author of Our Net Has Holes in It, brings a clear and at times uncomfortable insight. America doesn't lack resources to support those in need. The real challenge is how effectively we use them. When Clarence was a child, he watched a circus performer fall from a high wire, only to be caught by a safety net below. That moment stayed with him, because that's what a safety net is supposed to do. Catch people when they fall, protect the vulnerable, and give them a chance to recover and move forward. But today, Carter argues America's safety net isn't always doing that job as well as it should. So what's broken in today's safety net? And what would it take to redesign it for outcomes and not just compliance? Why are communities, faith organizations, and businesses essential partners in solving challenges government alone cannot? And how is Tennessee leveraging data, digital tools, and emerging technologies like AI to transform the delivery of human services? We'll explore these questions and what real reform actually requires with my very special guest, Clarence Carter. Clarence, welcome to the show. It's great to have you back.
12: Thank you, Michael. It's a pleasure to be here with you again and your audience.
11: Wonderful. So I enjoyed your book, Our Net Has Holes in It. And you open this book with a vivid childhood memory, watching a trapeze performer fall and being caught by a safety net at the circus. And your mom's words that day you write shaped the entire arc of your public service career. And I thought that was compelling. Take us back to that moment. What did it mean to an 8-year-old boy, and how did it come to define the work you've dedicated more than three decades to?
12: So it was, I was amazed at the whole circus atmosphere, you know, watching the animals do tricks and the jugglers and the clowns and the color and the lighting. And then when later in the performance, they direct your eyes to the top of the arena and you see people so far up, they look like ants, but they are traversing across this wire, very thin wire, and swinging on this trapeze. While I was really excited about that, I was also a little frightened. And so I asked my mom, I said, you know, Mom, what would happen if somebody fell? And she redirected my sight line a little bit lower. And she said, son, that's called a safety net. And so if someone falls, then that will catch them and keep them from hurting themselves. And so that comforted me. And literally, almost as if on key, one of the performers fell off of the high wire, bounced into the safety net several times, steadied himself, moved over to a ladder, and climbed back into the performance. And so I say, little did I realize at 8 years old that I had seen a glimpse into my future. But the nature of this book is, what would happen if that net had holes in it that didn't break the fall of the performer? They would fall to their harm. And so I've spent 34 years in the administration of that system of public supports and got to understand its strengths, weaknesses, opportunities, and threats. And Our Net Has Hold in It is about what those strengths, weaknesses, opportunities, and threats are. And it's not just a critique, but it proposes a vision, a vision forward for how we can better serve our vulnerable neighbors.
13: That's a great point. It's a nice imagery too. It really underscores the importance of the safety net. The title of your book is both a confession and a challenge. I thought that was interesting. After 33 years in public service, I'm fascinated by this, serving two presidents, four governors, and a mayor, all levels of government in the United States. What compelled you to write this book, Clarence? And what do you most want readers to take away from it?
12: What compelled me to write it is the distance between our hope as a society and our execution in this space. And what I mean by that, I lay out in the very first chapter that this is the most generous and benevolent nation I think ever known to humankind. This nation would metaphorically give one the shirt off its back. And so I lay out several arguments to buttress that point. And so I go on to say, so the problems that we have with our safety net is not that we don't care enough. It's not that we don't fund enough. It's not that we don't have enough programs. It is that the way the design and operation of it is stupid. And so I was compelled to write this because I want this nation to know that its intention, its dollars in this regard of helping our neighbors are not executing our intention of helping our neighbors. And so we can do much better in this if we clearly understand the problem. That was what compelled me to write it.
13: How was your experience, Clarence, across both, as I mentioned earlier, all levels of government, federal, state, local government? How has it shaped your understanding of what works and what doesn't work in human services?
12: So the difference of the federal and then state and local level, at the federal level, essentially it makes rules and moves money. It doesn't do any of the work. It just makes the rules and moves the money. So it makes the laws, then the regulation and the policy, and then it makes the dollars available, and then actually passes that down to states and localities to actually do the work. And for me, having done significant work at all three levels, I most prefer the state and local level because that's where you actually get a chance to do. And what I mean by do is you get a chance to actually touch the programs and touch the people that are served by them. And so, I would happily leave the law, regulation, and policy to the federal level. Now, I do believe they need some guidance in the development of that, but I would gladly leave that to others to have the opportunity to actually touch the individuals that the system is intended to serve.
13: Let's switch gears to what you're doing now, because I think it really underscores and illustrates a lot of the great anecdotes and insights from your book. You lead Tennessee's second largest, if I'm correct, state agency, a $3 billion operation serving nearly 2 million Tennesseans across all 95 counties and through more of 17 programs. Can you describe for our listeners the core mission of your agency and what it means in practical terms to strengthen Tennessee by strengthening Tennesseans?
12: So, and Michael, again, I very much appreciate you starting there with the mission. It is my argument that a society is made up of the people in that society and the way those people operate and interact. And so a society can be no stronger than the people in that society. And when you have people in that society that are under-optimized, then to that degree, that society is under-optimized. It has been my objective, and I believe should be the objective of the safety net writ large, to focus on how do we strengthen those neighbors that are in vulnerable circumstances that they're not in a position to live out their own version of the American dream, you know, because they are somehow burden or compromise with challenges that they can't seem to navigate on their own. And so the whole idea is we have to understand, one, that vulnerability, it is part of the human experience, that there will always be the vulnerable amongst us. Our challenge is to meet individuals and families where they are in that vulnerability and come alongside them and help them construct and execute a path beyond that vulnerability. Because it should be our objective for every individual and family to be able to make their way in this life with limited external support.
13: That's a great point. Before coming to Tennessee, you directed, as I understand it, Clarence, a $16.5 billion TANF program at the federal level. What did the federal vantage point, if you will, teach you that you brought directly to your work as state commissioner? And more importantly, what does the state level allow you to do that the federal level simply cannot?
12: So what I learned and did relish about my two federal opportunities is you do have the opportunity to help shape policy and also have the bully pulpit of the federal government to convene. And so we were able to bring together some of the best and brightest and understand what some of these strengths, weaknesses, opportunities, and threats were to the system. And so we were able to bring to Tennessee this more fleshed out vision of what is our societal objective for the safety net. And Michael, this goes to sort of one of the foundation points of our net has holes in it. It is that we have allowed our system of public supports to evolve over time when there were political elements of the day that shaped the evolution of our safety net, that there was no planned design. And so because there was no planned design, we end up now, from the federal level, having more than 100 programs. Each was designed to address a specific aspect of the human condition. There was no thought to leveraging or aligning any of those things to make the whole greater than the sum of its parts. So I begin the notion of reform, which with saying that we have to have a shared vision for what is our objective in service to our economically, socially, and developmentally vulnerable neighbors. And it further our argument that that vision ought to be, it ought to align with the intention of the founding fathers. The founding fathers intended to craft a society in which the greatest degree of freedom could be held by the citizenry while protecting for health, safety, and commerce. And so it stands to reason to me that all the elements of that society ought to support that overarching objective of the greatest amount of freedom possible. And so what we have endeavored to do in Tennessee is to begin to figure out, how do you model that? What does a safety net that has the intention to grow people beyond the vulnerability that they have, to reduce their dependency, that it would allow them to ultimately live a life of their own choosing? So we have been visioning that and building models moving in that direction.
13: What are the strategic priorities for the Tennessee Department of Human Services? We'll explore this question and so much more when our conversation continues on the Business of Government Hour.
14: If the 21st century has provided any lesson so far, it is the power of the unexpected. What has been starkly revealed is how systems in place to meet anticipated problems failed when the unanticipated happened. Now more than ever, government leaders need practical, actionable insights on how to best manage and lead through uncertain and disruptive periods. That's why the IBM Center for the Business of Government has published Transforming the Business of Government: Insights on Resiliency, Innovation, and Performance. 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The cascade of catastrophic events and the constancy of uncertainty raises fundamental questions about how governments can anticipate, prepare for, and respond to these and other shocks yet to come. That's why the IBM Center for the Business of Government has published Transforming the Business of Government: Insights on Resiliency, Innovation, and Performance. Edited by Dan Chenock and Michael Keegan, the book offers leaders practical, actionable insights on how best to manage and lead through uncertain, disruptive periods. 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
13: Welcome back to the Business of Government Hour. I'm Michael Keegan, your host, and our guest today is Clarence Carter, Commissioner of the Tennessee Department of Human Services and author of Our Net Has Holes in It. So in your current role, let's go back to that as Commissioner in Tennessee. What are your top priorities right now?
12: So top priorities are, first of all, Michael, we are required to be efficient and effective administrators of the programs that we are authorized to operate. And so my first priority is to make those trains run on time. And I'll give you your audience a for instance. So we administer the SNAP program, Supplemental Nutrition Assistance Program, but everybody still knows it by its former name, the food stamp program. And so we are authorized to administer that program. Now we are required to determine who is eligible to receive that benefit and deliver that benefit to them. Michael, the three things that I get measured on in the administration of the SNAP program is, did I deliver it to the individual or family who was entitled to receive it? Second, did I deliver it to them in the appropriate amount? And third, did I deliver it to them in the appropriate time frame? If I do those three things well, I have run an excellent food stamp program. Now, part of my argument in where we're trying to go priority-wise is to say that, okay, I'm fine with the efficiency measures, But if our vision is to be this notion of growing capacity to reduce dependency, shouldn't we also measure what did we do to help that individual or that family not need food stamps maybe next week, next month, next year? And so my argument here is we are held accountable, those of us that administer this system, we are held accountable on process measures, not on well-being. So the first thing I have to do is I have to make sure that the trains of the 17 programs that our agency is authorized to administer, make sure those all happen within the appropriate rule set for each of those programs. That is job one in my agency. Now, I have built into that this vision of, okay, how do I take what currently exists and begin to think about it and think about how I could shift the model to not just measuring process, but measuring impact and outcome. You see, Michael, I would argue for the food stamp program, what we ought to celebrate and what we ought to measure is the day that that consumer can turn around and say, thanks, but no thanks. I very much appreciate the support while I needed it, but my government and my community and my family, we've come together, and together we've built our capacity, and that has led us to the day where we can say thanks, but no thanks. We want to build a safety net that celebrates freedom, that celebrates the building of capacity. And so priorities in a human services agency are the administration of the programs that are under your authority. And then there are those of us who are architects who are working on other ways to make this safety net work better.
13: That's a great point. You know, Clarence, in your book, you describe, and you've done it throughout the conversation thus far, our public safety net as something built and evolved on public policy underpinned by a genuine compassion. And as you said, it's riddled with structural flaws. I want to focus in on the chapter, what exactly is wrong? Because in that chapter, there are two or three consequential holes you've identified. I was hoping you could share with them and kind of maybe elaborate on those holes.
12: Sure. Okay. And so, again, for me, the first hole is this idea that we don't have a shared vision or overarching objective. It's kind of like, and in the preceding chapter in the book, we share the story of the Winchester Mystery House, which is a massive edifice that was built without intentional design. And so it grew from this 8-room farmhouse to this 166-room monolith that literally makes no sense. You know, you end up going down halls that end up just with nothing at the end of it. You navigate steps run into ceilings. You have beautiful stained glass walls up against brick. And it's my argument that our safety net is built the same way. There was no intentional design. So the first problem is it is a lack of shared vision. Then you move to that lack of shared vision, and that is what enables us to have all of the different programs that are all single-purpose disconnected programs. That, again, each program was intended to address a singular aspect of human existence, as if somehow that thing were the silver bullet to well-being. Well, over the course of my time in this work, I have come to understand that most of the individuals who need the support of the system of public supports don't need just one thing. Okay, that they have multiple connected challenges, but yet the program set doesn't realize that. And it is very difficult, if not impossible, to link programs together to take a more comprehensive view of service to that individual or that consumer. And that leads to a next challenge of the system is not what I call person or consumer centric. And what I mean by that is that which has me in need of external supports might be very different in most regards, is very different, Michael, what would have you in need. But yet, we don't have a system that is able to custom tailor to the needs of a consumer. And so we have what we call a program-centric system, where our objective is, our focus is on the effective delivery of the program, not the well-being of the individual. Those things collide together to make the kind of ridiculous system that we currently have.
13: You know, and as you point out, you know, one of the biggest problems is fragmentation across agency programs and funding streams. It's a significant problem. You also point out, Clarence, one of the central arguments is that community organizations, businesses, and faith institutions aren't supplemental to the safety net. They are, or should be, structural partners in it. What does that look like in practice within your state of Tennessee? And what's your model for building those relationships across these areas?
12: Let me a little further define the issue, okay? As the size and scope of government has increased in this effort of supporting our most vulnerable, it has had one of the unintentional consequences of squeezing out other parts, other sectors of our community from being part of the problem solving, with this notion of an arrogant government that believes it's the principal problem solver. Part of our vision is government needs to check its weapons at the door and ask for help from the rest of the community. Say, we have this very big problem that we've got in Tennessee, 2 million of our neighbors that need our collective help. So let us construct an approach that meets those neighbors where they are and addresses the challenges that has them in a place where they need that help. Michael, I think it was President Reagan that said that the 9 most dangerous words in the English lexicon are, I'm from the government and I'm here to help. And so part of my argument here is we want to turn that around and we want to say we are from the government and we are here asking for your help. Asking for your help to build a Tennessee where everybody has the opportunity to grow and thrive. What we did early on is we reached out to Governor Lee, created an Office of Faith and Community. And the nature of that office, its charge is, the governor says all the time, that government can't solve all of our most complex problems in our society. We have to ask for help. And so I went to my friend and colleague, who's the director of that entity, and I said, Lance, I'm asking for help. And I said, what I've come to learn is government is decent to good at transaction. And I use the example, I can deliver the transaction of a food stamp, okay? What government wasn't designed to do and cannot do is relationship. And if indeed we want to help individuals build their capacity to reduce their dependency, they need both transaction and relationship. I said, well, the community of faith, it traffics in relationship. Could I ask you to bring together a group of faith leaders so I can ask from the Commissioner of Human Services, will you help us construct this system? And so we can leverage and align the work that we do in serving our most vulnerable neighbors. And they were very excited about the ask. And we have been, ever since then, working to build models that leverage and align the relationships beyond our government programs that we can bring together in a comprehensive way to strengthen Tennessee by strengthening Tennesseans. And so the headline of this, Michael, is the first part is government has to appreciate that it is not the principal problem solver. It has a huge role to play, a huge and important role to play. But a part of that huge and important role to play is actually to convene the rest of the community and ask for its help. You know, one of the things that I talk about in the book, and when I'm trying to emphasize the compassionate nature of this society, is we see on an ongoing basis on all of our media, when there is some kind of calamity in our society, how everybody runs to help and brings whatever it is they can. It might be a shovel. It might be a truck. It might be just their hands. It might be by making sandwiches. It may, you know, but literally, we convene to all help. It's the nature. It's built into our DNA. And my argument is, we have, you know, amongst our neighbors, we have a calamity. We have, you know, a subset of our neighbors that have challenges, if you will, finding their way home. And so we should convene the whole community. Public sector, private sector, faith, philanthropy, education, convene it all around. How do we build this whole of society approach that understands that there is vulnerability, but we want to meet that vulnerability where it is, and to the degree possible, grow that capacity that reduces that dependency?
13: How is Tennessee using partnerships and collaboration to deliver human services? We'll explore this question and so much more when our conversation continues on the Business of Government Hour.
14: If the 21st century has provided any lessons so far, it is the power of the unexpected. What has been starkly revealed is how systems in place to meet anticipated problems failed when the unanticipated happened. Now more than ever, government leaders need practical, actionable insights on how to best manage and lead through uncertain and disruptive periods. That's why the IBM Center for the Business of Government has published Transforming the Business of Government, Insights on Resiliency, Innovation, and Performance. 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The cascade of catastrophic events and the constancy of uncertainty raises fundamental questions about how governments can anticipate, prepare for, and respond to these and other shocks yet to come. That's why the IBM Center for the Business of Government has published Transforming the Business of Government, Insights on Resiliency, Innovation, and Performance. Edited by Dan Chenock and Michael Keegan, the book offers leaders practical, actionable insights on how best to manage and lead through uncertain, disruptive periods. 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
13: Welcome back to the Business of Government Hour. I'm Michael Keegan, your host, and our guest today is Clarence Carter, Commissioner of the Tennessee Department of Human Services and author of Our Net Has Holes in It. You are the chairman You chair the Tennessee Families First Community Advisory Board. Can you tell us more about this effort?
12: Sure. This effort begins, I think it was Rahm Emanuel that said, never waste a good crisis. And we had a crisis in Tennessee. Now, if you remember back a little bit ago in the interview, we talked about my time administering the Federal Temporary Assistance for Needy Families, or TANF program. That program is relatively unique in its structure in that it

0: There was, in this program, there was $6 billion that had been unexpended by states. And so I wanted to encourage those states to put those dollars in play, testing some ideas that would move in this direction of growing capacity, reduced dependency. Well, states are not happy when the federal government tells it what to do. And so that went over like a lead balloon. But as Providence would have it, at the end of the first Trump administration, the Tennessee Department of Human Services and Governor Lee, they had amassed the largest unexpended balance in the country. It was about $740 million of unexpended TANF money. And I was able to connect with the chief operating officer and Governor Lee, and the governor said, you know, we have this issue. Can you help us with it? And I said, yes, sir, I can. So I come to Tennessee, and we worked with the governor's office and the legislature to build what we call the Tennessee Opportunity Act. And it had two elements to it. One element was to be a overtime spend down on appropriate and value-added initiatives and organizations that would serve the appropriate Tennessee consumers. The second prong was to test some pilots. And so there were seven pilot initiatives that were authorized that were to, again, test different approaches to this growing capacity to reduce dependency. We have been, for the past 4 years, working on those models. And we will have a final evaluation report from our evaluating partner by the end of this year. But in our cursory review of all of the seven models, each of them have had appreciable movement in this notion of intentionality around growing capacity to reduce dependency. And so what will happen is we will take what we learn from those seven different models and build our new approach to our Temporary Assistance to Needy Families program, again, based on having tested and learned what works in this narrow area of families with dependent children.
1: Terrific point. I'd like to switch gears too to a little bit to the private sector and its increasing interest in, you know, social impact. How are you and your department, how is it engaging Tennessee businesses as genuine stakeholders in human services outcomes and not just simply, you know, albeit worthy, but not just donors or vendors?
0: The first answer to that, Michael, is an understanding and acceptance that business is in the business of business, and it has a bottom line to meet. The government approach to business for many years has been, will you help us with our social work? You know, will you hire somebody that we work with? And we approach it from a social work perspective. The first thing that we have to do is understand that business is required to focus on its bottom line. And so our approach has to be, how do we build the capacity of our consumer to help you, Mr. or Ms. Business, meet your bottom line? We shouldn't approach business from a charity perspective. We have a labor force, okay? Tennessee is growing by leaps and bounds. And that growth is going to demand a labor force that can continue to feed that growth. And so there is an untapped labor force

0: Michael, there are of the 7.2 million Tennesseans, there are more than 400,000 who are between the ages of 18 and 64. They are not retired, they're not caregivers, and they are not in school, but they are not in our labor force. That's 400,000 Tennesseans that should be a part of the growth spurt of Tennessee. And so our job becomes to say to the business of Tennessee, help us understand the trajectory of business in Tennessee and what the skill sets are required for that trajectory. And we will use all the mechanisms that are available to us, and there are many, that we can build the capacity of our consumer. So you're not then taking on a charity case. You are taking on someone that can help you meet your bottom line. That's the relationship that we are building with the private sector in Tennessee.
1: That's terrific. You know, I want to switch gears to the experience and the use of digital services. You know, I understand it that your department is moving aggressively towards digital service delivery. And where I'm going is one DHS customer portal, which gives Tennesseans a self-service access to applications, case status, benefits management. What was the thinking, Clarence, behind that shift? And what has been the impact on people's lives and those that you serve?
0: So the thinking was, Michael, prior to our one DHS portal, our department had 18 different phone numbers to access it, that the consumer had to understand what door to go through to get what they needed to get from the Department of Human Services. And further, and this goes back to the bifurcated nature of our system, you would have many instances where that consumer would have to provide the same information to many different parts of the organization. Because if indeed they needed to access other benefits, goods, or services, one fragmented program wasn't connected to the other one, so they had to put that consumer through the mill all over again. What an inefficient dishonoring of our consumer. So using today's technology, we enable one door, one entrance point to our entity, and then the connectivity to the rest of the enterprise from that one door. The challenge going forward is, and I'm just going to talk about Tennessee state government in this regard, there are 22 different entities other than the Department of Human Services, 23 state agencies, and many of them have the same challenge of fragmentation. And so can you imagine that consumer having to go through that not only with DHS, but any other entity that they needed? Our challenge is to use today's technology to make the access to these vital supports, to make them more efficiently accessed than the, quite frankly, the siloed design of the system.
1: That's terrific. You know, technology modernization, Clarence, is notoriously difficult for governments to kind of catch up to the private sector. And Tennessee has had a firsthand experience with the complexity involved. And I'm wondering if I can get your perspective. What have you learned about managing large-scale technology transitions in the human services environment? Where are the stakes for service disruption are uniquely high? How do you address those?
0: Well, I'm probably going to get in a little bit of trouble here, Michael, but okay. It has been my experience that the technology sector, it has taken advantage of the dysfunction of design of the human services or safety net system. And what I mean by that is Okay. It has been in the business of building individual systems for all of our individual programs. And quite frankly, has built a massive book of business on the fact that our system has been built in such a disconnected way. I remember in my first stint in federal service, I brought together a group of technologists and I said to them, you know, I am working on transforming the human services system and it will require new technology. And so I wanted to bring this group together to help me think through what that needs to be. And after 2 days of one explaining our business processes and how the safety net operates, the group said collectively, you don't need new technology. You need new business processes. It is your design that compromises you. And so I do believe that we have learned how to better leverage these technological assets. And I see that pretty clearly with the evolution of artificial intelligence. Instead of human services being at the back of the line, being the last place where that invaluable technology, what it enables, we are stepping up, maybe not to the very front of the line, but close to the front of the line to embrace the possibility of this world-changing technology. And so I have high hopes that as we move into the future, we will be able to better leverage and manage technology more efficiently to help us achieve our shared objective of growing capacity to reduce dependency of the economically, socially, and developmentally challenged neighbors in our community.
1: How can emerging tech transform the delivery of human services? We'll explore this question and so much more when our conversation continues on the Business of Government Hour.
2: The cascade of catastrophic events and the constancy of uncertainty raises fundamental questions about how governments can anticipate, prepare for, and respond to these and other shocks yet to come. That's why the IBM Center for the Business of Government has published Transforming the Business of Government: Insights on Resiliency, Innovation, and Performance. Edited by Dan Chenock and Michael Keegan, the book offers leaders practical, actionable insights on how best to manage and lead through uncertain, disruptive periods. 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
1: Welcome back to the Business of Government Hour. I'm Michael Keegan, your host, and our guest today is Clarence Carter, Commissioner of the Tennessee Department of Human Services and author of Our Net Has Holes in It. And I was wondering, how are you using AI? Are you using chatbots and predictive analytics? Yes,
0: we are. So we have, again, by nature, a very high touch system. We are required to touch our consumer. The problem is, Michael, a great deal of that touch has been things that can be better enabled through today's automation. And what it allows us to do is it allows us to free up what we have done manually, which retards our ability for the kind of human touch that our system demands, that it builds our capacity to do that. We have had so many processes that are just laden with they're things that technology allows us to do in such a much more efficient way. and it literally frees up our capacity to actually touch and engage our consumers in this notion of building their capacity.
1: And I imagine it helps the caseworkers or the folks who are delivering the services just as well. Allows them to focus on more important things.
0: It does immensely. And I touch on this very slightly in the book. Mm-hmm. The vast majority of people who come into this work, they come into this work with a desire to help people. Okay. But the problem is the design and operation of the system essentially makes them administrative clerks. And it really does zap the very heart of them for service. And so the degree to which our technology can manage the administrivia of the human services system, it frees that frontline worker up to do what their heart wanted to do anyway in coming into this business. So it is it creates immense opportunity for our frontline workers.
1: You know, Clarence, I really like to get your perspective from the human services standpoint. What has Tennessee as a state done differently that perhaps other states could learn from their experience?
0: I would say the first thing is we have to have space to envision the possibility. Our human services system has got to be so immersed in the doing that there isn't much opportunity to actually think and grow. And I often think about, you know, we spend, and of course this is much more than the human services system, but in our defense system, we spend untold billions of dollars. We have a research and development mechanism that supports that defense spending. We have a thinking and a building mechanism before the doing. We have massive expenditures in human services, and we don't have a thinking engine that allows us to think and build and grow. And creating some space that is intentional about how you first develop that shared vision and then figure out how you execute against that, I think is something that every state needs. Second, every state has to have some demonstration authority, okay? Some opportunity to tinker and to pilot, you know, different applications that can create a different result. So I would say, for me, the principal answer to that question is creating the ability to look out over the horizon and build tomorrow. I think is something that every state could benefit from in the human services space.
1: That's terrific perspective. Clarence, you dedicated your professional life to the proposition, as I say, that the safety net should actually catch people and not give them a path back. And give them a path back up and not just cushion on the landing. As you look at your work today in the department in Tennessee, where do you want it to be? What does success look like? And how will you know when you've achieved it? If that's a fair question?
0: Well, the first thing is that, Michael, this success is not going to be achieved in my lifetime. Okay. Because again, this requires a pretty major overhaul of the system writ large. But where we can look at incremental success is if we begin to measure the impact of those things that we are administering, if we measure the impact on the consumers that we are serving, and we prove that we are growing their capacity that leads to the reduction of their dependency, if we learn how to measure that, that will be an important major step forward in the system. And Michael, and so I'd like to be able to, in the time I have remaining, perfect that. How do you measure human growth in terms of our safety net system? Okay. And then to be able to put that growth alongside the process measures. So not only are we seeking to run the system efficiently and effectively, but we are running it efficiently and effectively to the end of growing the capacity of our citizenry. If we could settle on that as our future vision, then the road to it is long, but I would feel like I had accomplished my purpose.
1: That's terrific. So Commissioner Carter, your book, Our Net Has Holes in It, ends not as a lament, but as a rallying cry. And I think you kind of alluded to it just now. And you write that the repairing the net is not bigger than all of us, that the future you envision is not just possible, but essential. And for the government leaders, public servants, and citizens listening to this program right now, what is the single most important thing they can do to help close the holes that we discussed today?
0: I think the single most important thing is to, one, understand that there are these holes and that these holes encumber our society. And so understand that and call for this necessary change. I envision a day when it won't only be the folks that are operating the human services system, but it will be a broad swatch of America that says this emperor has no clothes and we are calling on us to clothe this emperor. The most important thing is to understand that we do have a problem and that there is a fix for that problem, and we can each be a small part of that fix.
1: Well, Clarence, I want to thank you for coming back on the program. It was great to have you again. Where can folks get a copy of your book?
0: So it is, you can find it on Amazon. And it, again, it is Our Net Has Holes in It. Okay. And we are in the process, Michael, of beginning an initiative called Project Net Next. And it really is, it's all about taking these principles that we have discussed today and applying them to the next generation of the American safety net. So I would ask folks to be on the lookout for more from Project Net Next.
1: So once again, Clarence, thanks. I really appreciate your time today. But more importantly, I want to thank you for your dedicated service to the folks who are in most need.
0: Michael, thank you so much for the opportunity. Very much appreciate the chance to set these ideas in front of your audience and hope to create this movement to transform the way we serve our most vulnerable.
1: This has been a conversation with Clarence Carter, Commissioner of the Tennessee Department of Human Services and author of Our Net Has Holes in It. 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
5: From ABC News, I'm Brian Clark. British authorities say five men who were arrested on suspicion of terrorism and explosive offenses near a U.S.-operated airbase have been released on bail. The head of the UK's counterterrorism policing says all five face stringent conditions. ABC's Karen Hua has more on the response.
6: Bomb disposal robots spent hours examining the three vans. 85 nearby homes were evacuated. Police overnight not yet saying whether they found explosives. Images obtained by British news outlets appear to show shirtless suspects handcuffed, sitting in the road.
5: Police say all five men are British nationals from London and that they're investigating multiple lines of inquiry, including whether there's any link to Iran. Over the weekend, President Trump rejected Iran's proposal that would have reopened the Strait of Hormuz. The proposal was similar to the summer's Memorandum of Understanding. So what's next? ABC's Karen Travers has more from the White House.
7: The president says that there could be talks this week. He did not specify what that could look like. Last week on the sidelines of the UN General Assembly, his special envoy for the Middle East, Steve Witkoff, and his son-in-law, Jared Kushner, had indirect talks with the Iranians who were in town in New York City for the UN General Assembly. So where this goes from here, again, not clear.
5: The Trump administration's changed fuel economy standards for automakers, reducing the Biden administration's rule that required just over 50 miles to the gallon for new cars.
8: Now the Trump administration is revising down that standard to 34.9 mpg. The president says the move will lead to lower prices for vehicles, though critics argue Americans will end up spending more at the pump in the long run.
5: It's ABC's Mike Dubusky. SpaceX put its Starship capsule into orbit. Sound of the launch from the Starbase in Texas. The mission was cut short, but SpaceX says it succeeded in reaching orbit and launching satellites from an orbiting Starship. You're listening to ABC.
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11: These statements have not been evaluated by the FDA. This product is not intended to diagnose, treat, cure, or prevent any disease.
5: A software glitch on the Boeing 737 MAX aircraft has been flagged by the company to aviation officials. ABC transportation correspondent Gio Benitez says,
14: this is an issue with a software upgrade on the flight computers of some Boeing 737 MAX aircraft. Boeing says it's informed airlines and the FAA. So here's what can happen. With that glitch, the part of the automated flight system, part of it could become disengaged if the plane has to perform a go around and make directional changes that weren't pre-programmed by the pilot, so the pilot would have to make those changes manually.
5: U.S. officials say the glitch does not affect them because pilots are trained to manually perform go-arounds. If you plan on traveling for Thanksgiving, you may want to book your trip before Halloween.
15: Online booking site Hopper says the domestic round-trip fare for Thanksgiving is around $402, up 31% from last year. Book a hotel, and you can expect to pay $170 per night. Surging jet fuel prices are a major driver, but so is dwindling competition. This will be the first holiday travel season without Spirit Airlines, which ceased operations in May. It served only 73 markets, but exerted some pressure on the major airlines to reduce their fares. Jim Ryan, ABC News.
5: A 27-year-old base jumper was killed over the weekend in Utah when authorities say he experienced a wingsuit malfunction after jumping from a height of 700 feet and hit the ground at a high rate of speed. They say he was an experienced base jumper. I'm Brian Clark, ABC News.
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17: Federal newscast, the Office of Personnel Management is offering up a replacement to the loyalty question on federal job applications. In a memo last week, OPM directed agencies to start adding a new essay question, asking applicants to give an example of a time they implemented leadership direction that differed from their own recommendation. The Office of Special Counsel will not fully investigate whether agencies violated the Hatch Act during the 2025 government shutdown.
18: OSC concluded some of the more inflammatory language posted on agency websites blaming last fall's shutdown on congressional Democrats might have violated the Hatch Act's prohibition on partisan political activity. But in an assessment released Friday, the office concluded no further investigation or disciplinary action is warranted, because agencies relied on an ambiguous 2024 advisory to explain those actions. Justin Doubleday, Federal News Network.
17: Find these stories and more at federalnewsnetwork.com. I'm Eric White.
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24: Welcome to Amtower Off-Center on the Federal News Network. I'm Mark Amtower. I'm here today with Brenda Crist of Lowfeld Consulting. Brenda, welcome back to the show.
25: Oh, thank you very much, Mark.
24: We're going to be talking about largely about the new book from you guys, From Prompts to Proposals, an AI Maturity Model. But first, give us a little background on you, your role at Lowfeld, and Lowfeld Consulting itself, please.
25: Okay. Well, thank you so much, Mark. Our company was founded by Bob Lowfeld, and I actually worked for Bob first at a company called OAO and Lockheed Martin before I came onto Lowfeld Consulting. And so Bob started the company about 2003. He had just retired as a sector president from Lockheed Martin and wanted to spend his time helping others, you know, create winning proposals. So since that time, we've been focused on helping thousands of companies really create winning proposals, helping them with capture, grants, etc.
24: Okay. The topic of AI in GovCon, well, the topic of AI everywhere is, you know, prevalent, but in GovCon it is showing up literally everywhere. So what's your initial take on that? Are people intelligent, reactionary?
25: At first, I think we were all reactionary, weren't we? What is this tool and what can we do with it? Right now, it's become table stakes. People are using it all the time. Now, what we found over a period of 3 years now, since 2003, is that there was an ununiform application of AI, how people were using AI and the results that they were getting. So back in 2003.
24: 23.
25: and realized, and I'm sorry, in 2023, and realized that it could be a game changer for our industry. So we went whole hog into AI, studying it. We created a class for proposal professionals on it, and really talking to all of our customers about how they use AI and how we could make it better.
24: Okay. So there's promises and pitfalls. So give me a few of each, please.
25: Well, the promise is incredible. It makes us do our work a lot more quickly. All the time that we spent capturing information is now, instead of days, you know, it's maybe hours or minutes we're capturing information that we can use to approach our customers with. You know, and it's tar, and we also used to spend an incredible amount of times on these very dreary activities, such as, you know, developing compliance matrices and outlines and things like that. These kind of time-consuming tasks. Now that we're able to draft them very quickly, and we can spend our time on more strategic pursuits. So I guess that's the upside of AI, isn't it? It allows us to spend more time where it's important, on strategy, on developing our strengths, and developing those high-scoring, high-quality proposals.
24: Okay. There's a number of regulations from the feds regarding the use of AI. Some of those seem to be regarding, you know, coming from contracting offices about not wanting to see AI-created proposals or, you know, even RFIs, RFQs. They don't want to see this. Number one, is that going to stay, and is it a valid concern on their part?
25: I think it is a valid concern on their part, Mark, because what they've seen is are a lot more proposals, and the quality of those proposals are not high. We're not giving them what they want. So it's a valid concern on their part. However, I'd also like to say, on the other hand, that they are also increasingly using AI to produce, you know, RFPs. I wrote a piece recently for Lupo Consulting about one tool in particular that's an end-to-end acquisition tool and how contracting officers are using it in every step of the way to produce their acquisitions more efficiently and also, believe it or not, to cross-check them for risks as well as protests. So it will make even a little protest map for them. They are also using AI to look at our work to see if we're using AI. So they're using these validation AI pieces of software. So they're increasingly using it. We're increasingly using it. And I think we're just kind of in our infancy here. So everyone is developing governance and policies, just like the government. I would kind of like to point you to GSA's proposed clause 552.239.7001 on safeguarding government data inside large language models. It was revised in June 2026, and comments closed in August, and they're expected to roll into the GSA-administered contract through the mass refresh. So there are many, many policies. I can name several others that are going through government right now to make sure that everybody is using AI safely and correctly.
24: Okay. Well, as you intimated there, there have been a number of companies, I don't know how many, but a lot of them have contacted me. I'm sure that you guys have been contacted as well. Soup to nuts. We'll find the upcoming bids. We'll produce a proposal for you. We'll get it out the door. And all of this for, you know, minor body parts or whatever they're charging. But when I research these companies, before I even talk to them, half of them at least are driven by people who are not in this market. They have funding from, you know, sources that I don't think are god-awful intelligent if they're funding somebody outside of the market to do this. But you've seen a lot of these things too. And you guys actually worked with one of them. Maybe you still do, Procurement Sciences. But they had a clue, you know, they had experience in the market. What do you do when you see all of these things? What's your reaction when you see all of these newbies trying to break in saying, we have the latest, greatest, you don't need to know about the government to do this?
25: That's a great question, Mark. It's funny, when I attended the APMP Bid and Proposal Conference in Denver in May of this year, I actually walked the floor and did my research on the 23 vendors that were selling AI tools to the bid and proposal profession. And I kind of like to categorize them in a couple of groups. There are the ones that are more concerned with pipeline. There's certain people who do it all, but one's focused on pipeline, one's focused on helping you capture and develop work. There are also specialized tools for helping you do reviews and other things. There are also tools that are specialized for certain elements in our industry, like, you know, architecture and construction. So we're seeing them come from all over the sphere of how we do work with the government. And I think what's going to happen is because there are so many, right now, a lot of them are riding high on venture capital funds. And unless they can sell and establish themselves in the market, they're going to be out. I see others trying to provide an end-to-end solution, soup to nuts. And, you know, some of them will certainly stay that are good and people like them. That's all great. And of course, we could all use specialized tools for specific tasks here and there. So I can see a great shakeout in the market coming in the next couple of years. As far as the tool doing everything for you and producing a high quality proposal, that's never going to happen. Winning proposals are generated by people with the right strategy, the customer relationships, and the ability to think clearly and develop a high-scoring proposal. AI is never going to do that for you. It's going to help you do it maybe more quickly and efficiently, point out your gaps, but you are in charge of creating that winning proposal.
24: Okay, we're going to take our first break, and then when we come back, we're going to start talking about the new book, From Prompts to Proposals, an AI Maturity Model. Brenda and I will return right after this.
0: I'm Tony Goldwyn. As an actor and a director, I attend a lot of screenings, but there's one that's different. It's important, and it could save your life. A lung cancer screening. You know, I lost my mom to lung cancer when she was just 68 years old. 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
24: Welcome back to AmTower Off-Center on the Federal News Network. I'm here today with Brenda Christ of Lohfeld Consulting. We're getting ready to discuss the new book, From Prompts to Proposals, an AI Maturity Model. So let's start with what is an AI maturity model?
25: It's a model for governing how you apply artificial intelligence within the capture and proposal development arena. So we looked at it and we saw that so many firms were applying AI unevenly within their firm. Some people knew a lot, some people knew a little. There weren't a lot of governance models. So, you know, I came from the software development field, and where you always have had for years and years maturity models you go by to make sure that your application is consistently applied, that people are trained in. And I said, well, why don't we have something like this for AI? So we developed a 5-step maturity model, which consists of level one, which we call explore. And that's kind of like when you just get started, you know, ad hoc use and kind of a little bit of curiosity, trying to answer questions. So the goal is to ensure that you provide apply AI in a manner that is useful and safe within your organization. You're still experimenting with it. Level two we call apply, and that is a repeatable use case that you use consistently. We always ask people to pick one or two high value tasks to perform and then start measuring how well you're doing it. Level three is standardize, and that consists of shared workflows, content readiness, and even application of guardrails. This is where most organizations stall and where maturity model really kicks in. Level four is scale. This is where we focus on quality, trust, and your return on investment. This one, you know, we stop measuring speed and start measuring quality to see how well we do. Are we producing compliant drafts, high quality text, etc.? The last level is transform. And this is where human orchestration kicks in. So you'll have agentic agents that route work through your workflows, but there's always a human in the loop and approval gates to ensure you're creating a high quality proposal. So what we've also found is that within these five levels, just like if you're doing software here, that there can be fatigue and people want to jump levels. But we really caution people to take each of those five levels, make sure that you've graduated from one before you jump to another. And we also provided an assessment so people can see where they are along these five levels in our book. And it's a free download, and you can take the test. It's in Appendix A.
24: Okay, the download is at Lohfeld, L-O-H-F-E-L-D, lohfeldconsulting.com. It shouldn't be difficult to find there. So get it, download it. You may have to give up your email address. But they won't send you stuff unless you tell them it's okay.
25: No, we don't.
24: So I should have asked this first, but I'll ask it now anyway. When I write a book, I wonder how long the shelf life is going to be. So, you know, you and Beth Wingate and I were talking the other day, and I did not realize that you did an AI book a couple years back. Did you do this one because the shelf life on the other one was getting thin? Was it losing value, or was this just a totally different take?
25: Well, if you look at the evolution of AI, when we first wrote that book, basically all the large language models, or even some of the earlier software, were just was just offering you a prompt line and maybe the ability to attach files to it. Now it's a whole different ballgame. We have, you can create persistent workspaces, giving those workspaces instructions. We have agentic AI agents. So the field has become much more sophisticated than it was in 2024. So that was one reason. And just the feedback we've gotten from all the people that we work with and who attend our classes is that they've gotten more sophisticated too, along with these tools. And we thought it would be a great idea to, you know, write a new book. And in fact, Mark, we created this book so it's a downloadable PDF. And later this year, we intend on updating it with some new source material we've created.
24: Okay, so,
25: one reason why we didn't publish it in hard copy. We always want to, like every quarter or so, update it with more information.
24: Okay, will the cover on the next one be V2?
25: Yes.
24: Yeah. Okay. Yeah. I've had the same issue. That's one of the reasons I only have one book out on LinkedIn that came out like 12 years ago. And it's an ebook. But it was a friend of mine asked me to do it, and it was 144 tweetable tips on LinkedIn. So very short. Very pithy. It was a good exercise for me because it made me think really hard to come up with 144 of them. But I love the fact that it is an ebook. It's going to be updated. You're controlling all of the aspects of publishing. The other reason I asked is I do coach people on writing books, and I publish them as well. So if somebody has a hot topic, I say, you know, let's leave it an ebook because you're going to have to update it in 6 months. And they go, what? Updated? You know, yeah, it's, you know, books are a work in progress.
25: By the way, Mark, I have all of your books on my bookshelf. And I am a Mark Ampower fan big time. So I just really love all your books.
24: Well, I appreciate that. I have four Lohfeld books within reach right here. So back at you. I'm going to go through this section by section. So what should AI be doing, and where should humans intervene?
25: I think what everyone has to do for their own organization is create a use case. People will have different use cases. Some people like to use it to help with capture. Some people like to help with writing or reviews. So job number one is develop your use case. How do you want to use AI? And then you have to put up your guardrails for security, hallucination, bias, and basic AI speak or AI slop, some people call it. So I really think you have to first figure out where it's most useful to your organization.
24: Okay. What is it going to do for you? And then humans should be monitoring the process?
25: And these are new jobs within the profession. Every organization should identify who is responsible for what regarding AI. You should pull in your chief security officer to monitor security, to make sure that there are solid roles. Are you FedRAMP compliant? Are you CMMC compliant? A dozen other policies. There should also be a new role for content management and retrieval. Our data is only as good as the data that we can quickly retrieve and have a high level of confidence in that it's timely and accurate. So there's a role for security. There's a role for content management. And then there is a role for for the project manager to keep, you know, everybody orchestrated, and AI can certainly help with that. And then for the SMEs and the writers that will have to have certain guidelines written or instructions written for them so they write, you know, in a compliant manner that puts your best foot forward. And I always recommend that people, all writers have style guides, and AI is a whiz at creating style guides. In fact, I have a blog about that on our website.
24: Let's go ahead and take a break, and we'll come back and dive into some more of this. You're listening to Amtower Off-Center on the Federal News Network. Brenda and I will return right after this.
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24: 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It's a ebook, PDF. So get it. Well worth your time, particularly if you have Well, it doesn't matter if you're just proposals, okay? So if you're marketing, if you're BD, or if you're an exec. If you're an exec, you need to read this so you understand the processes these people are going through, and you need to make sure they are following them carefully. So one topic jumps out at me immediately on the, I think it's section two, using AI to improve win strategies, shaping, and bid decisions. So take it away.

0: testing it with your customer and using that iterative process until you are satisfied that you have the strategy that will help you win the contract.
1: Okay. So will this involve all of the compliance issues?
0: Well, I think compliance is, it's helpful that your win strategy will help answer the overarching questions of why us. You know, it can also help you with compliance. Sometimes I think AI is better at poking holes in our win strategy, in our content, in our compliance, than it is actually helping us write a first draft. If you can use, you know, your brain to think of the why us, develop a consistent outline that is compliant, AI is great at stress testing it and poking holes at it. They're
1: Okay.
0: sometimes your best critic, right?
1: Okay. Well, we all need editing, and oversight. So, does this lead into content readiness?
0: Absolutely, Mark. I think we all know that if you put garbage into a proposal, you're going to get a low score. It's garbage out, right? So one of the most important things you can do to help AI is to ensure content readiness. That means good data organization. I know, and I confess here, some of our SharePoint systems aren't as tidy as they could be. Sometimes we have old data in it. Sometimes our file names are, you know, not as concise as they should be. And also we haven't done enough meta tagging or tagging our data. So we don't have that concrete structure that makes it easy for AI to find data. So that's one big problem right now. And this is true if you're using AR or not. If you don't have a good data hygiene and organization, you're not going to find the data that you want. So I think before you even start to implement an AI system, job one is to ensure content readiness, good data hygiene, and organization.
1: Okay. Let me ask a non-related question here. A lot of the pitches for the software, the AI-driven proposal tools out there is targeting companies new to the market or companies that aren't even in the market. Should those companies even pay attention to this stuff?
0: Absolutely. Every AI company should start with working with your customers to ensure good data hygiene and organization. That's job one. And if you don't know anything about it or don't know where to start, we have a lot of tips in the book that can help you know, start along the path to ensuring the best outcomes when AI searches your data. The worst thing that could happen is that, for instance, you know, you mislabeled or AI hallucinated about a reference. They pull the information out. AI gets confused. It goes into the proposal as gospel. It's read by a contracting officer who knows the difference. And, you know, that the confidence level of that contracting officer evaluator, you know, just took a dive. You do not want that.
1: Okay. How does the quality of the proposal get checked by AI? I mean, how closely do you have to work with it? And when what kind of prompts do you need to use?
0: Okay, first of all, before we do anything, I want to make sure that my security guardrails are up, that nothing is leaked. I got that one done. I am also looking for quality in terms of, am I responsive to the requirements? Is my proposal well written? You know, is it free of grammar issues, things like that? Is my language consistent with that of the RFP, if I followed the style guidelines inside the RFP? You know, is my proposal filled with strengths that respond to each of the criteria? We have a number of quality checklists in the book. I just kind of hit the tip of the iceberg there. But like I say, the book kind of does a deep dive on how you can check your quality using AI.
1: Okay. Does that include another point I believe in section two about eliminating AI speak to
0: Oh, yes.

0: Yeah, we call them the four deadly sins, security, hallucination, bias, and AI speak. And, it's funny is that a lot of times I see in classes is particularly the SMEs who aren't professional proposal writers, and they kind of know their stuff and they're using AI to help them write better. And so what comes out is speak that sounds technically sophisticated, but there's no underlying solid evidence behind it, concrete ideas. It just sounds good. And that is the sin of AI speak or AI slop, as some people call it. And I think that is probably an early sign that you should stop, put some guardrails or instructions down for your writers to make sure that they're not giving you AI slop. In fact, I just wrote a blog, Mark. It is 100 words that sync your proposal, AI edition, and you can find that on the Lowfield Consulting website. So stay away from those words.
1: 100 words, huh? Only 100.
0: It's 100 words and phrases. Yeah.
1: Okay, yeah. So this is does this mean human interjection here? Is this part of the human oversight side?
0: Absolutely,
1: Okay.
0: absolutely. I put them in the instructions in AI's persistent workspaces. Please do not use these words. And if they do use these words, come back with some comments or something like that on the writing. Flag that writing. Absolutely.
1: Okay, we're going to go ahead and take a break. You're listening to Amtower Off-Center on the Federal News Network. I'll be back with Brenda to wrap up right after this.
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1: Welcome back to Amtower Off-Center on the Federal News Network. I'm here with Brenda Crist of Lowfield Consulting, and we're discussing the new book, From Prompts to Proposals, an AI Maturity Model. So, Brenda, you briefly mentioned a few minutes ago a style guide. So talk about creating and enforcing the style guide as an in-house tool.
0: And StarGuide is probably one of the most important documents that you can create using AI. First of all, let me answer the question, why should you create a StarGuide? As we know, government is using machines to help ensure compliance and even to help produce preliminary scores on your proposal. Now, machines like things clear cut. If they are looking for the same words, response to the requirements using their own terminology. If you start to use your company's terminology or change words, it's very easy for a machine to miss them. So that's why we strongly urge everyone to create a style guide and to create it using AI. And that would be style guide in terms of your terminology, what you call the customer, words that they use, terminology that they use, has to be in that style guide. Rather than have the English major in your company create one, I would have AI create one. In addition, if you have more than one AI tool, I would urge you to use one or two AI tools to create your style guide. And in fact, we have instructions on creating a AI-driven style guide on our website. So we're looking for the style guide to include, you know, customer contract terminology, acronyms, defined terms, the same voice, be it formal or informal. Maybe it has a point of view. We want it to follow all the sentence and paragraph rules, use compliant language. So it really does help the writer mirror the government's own vocabulary. And hopefully it will help you also save page real estate by eliminating, you know, redundant explanations or using the wrong language. Once again, it does support the AI compliance review. And I just think there is just no downside to creating this, you know, AI-driven style guide. It helps in so many ways. It helps the writers, and it helps the reviewers, and it helps the AI tool that's reviewing your proposal. I also would like to treat a style guide like a living document. As you know, there's always going to be amendments to proposals, and so you're going to have to continue to update that style guide and instruct your writers in how to use it.
1: Okay. Now, once you use AI to create this, I'm assuming there is a human review process.
0: Oh, absolutely. Yes, it should be reviewed and verified by your proposal manager or your proposal management team to ensure its accuracy. Okay. And also, too, throughout the writing process to ensure that your writers understand how to use it and they aren't making any mistakes. So it's a good idea to have some type of iterative review, are my writers using this correctly? Lots of times, I never wait for formal color team reviews like some people have pink team or gold team reviews, red team reviews. I would use it daily. Hey, are my writers using this correctly against what they might have, you know, posted on SharePoint or something like that, and correct issues before they become problems.
1: Okay. So next topic in that chapter is increasing evaluator trust through ethical AI use. So, first of all, define ethical AI use for me, please.
0: Mm-hmm. Well, I think ethical use is using it to increase evaluator trust and confidence in what you have. If you are using it, just like you would use any other information ethically, you've obtained it through open sources, it is credible information, it can be substantiated. To me, that is the ethical use of AI. And it means also building controls into your process to ensure you are providing ethical information that will give your evaluators high confidence in what you're doing, because evaluator trust is very fragile. And once you've lost their trust, they're going to look at your proposal with a microscope. See, you know, what's wrong with this? Can I really trust them? And so I always look for like four principles when I apply this evaluation lens on ethical use, you know, is you have a clear role defining how AI is going to be used. How am I using AI or my own people to ensure the integrity of my information? Do I have any bias in the information that I am giving the evaluator? I have found, Mark, that AI, once you use a tool and you keep using it, you can introduce bias into it. You want to hear something funny? I asked Claude not too long ago, can you give me the top 10 firms who provide bid and proposal services, you know, to federal government contracts? You know, and it listed like Lowfeld is number one. I said, that's bias. I'm probably telling it stuff.
1: I've had similar results.
0: I can see how AI is reflecting some of my bias. So I put a guardrail in there and I said, you know, make sure that you're not showing bias towards my company. I want everything substantiated by proof. Also, too, is to make sure that, you know, there is, I'm compliant with all my security rules. I want to make sure that I am following mature methods for implementation. So these are just little tricks that I use in my application of AI to make sure I'm using trusted data that the evaluator can have high confidence in. I'm ethically using it. I can cite every source that I'm using to produce my proposal, and it comes from an open source or some type of other verified source. There is always a citation for it. So once you lose their confidence, it's really hard to get back. So you have to be very careful about ethical use of AI.
1: Well, once you lose anybody's trust, it's impossible to get back. I don't know that it's really doable because there's always going to be that doubt. So here's the topic that I really have been waiting for. Where's the greatest ROI from AI actually being deployed in your organization, being deployed for proposal capture? Where is the greatest ROI?
0: Well, we actually do a lot of LinkedIn poll surveys. So in 2026, we asked that exact same question, Mark, you know, where are you getting the greatest ROI from artificial intelligence? And 187 people responded to our poll, and here's what they said. 62% said it saved writing time. You know, 27% improved quality, 7% enabled them to produce more proposals because they were more efficient. And only 4% said that the greatest ROA came from cost reductions because they used AI. So what I've seen from other polls is that most people are using it to draft content. And this has been consistent over the past 2 years. And this is where people are seeing their greatest ROI. Likewise, we have seen many larger companies, lay off writers. I know 2025 was a hard year for all of us in the GovCon community. And a lot of that came about because not only just because of AI, but because, you know, DOGE and contracts going away and things like that. But we've also not seen a whole lot of new hiring in many organizations, many larger organizations. So I think that they indeed are using it as a time-saving tool to write proposals faster.
1: Now, will that come back and bite them?
0: Yeah, I do think so, because the reason why you produce a winning proposal is because you have the correct win strategy, you have a fantastic proposal, and that is not something AI is going to give you. AI is going to help you do things faster or increase your workload efficiency, but it's not the intellectual property that's going to help you produce a winning proposal. So I think we're all learning how to implement AI most effectively. You know, it was a bluebird, you know, in 2023. We all using it. I see much more sophisticated use of AI, but I think it's evolving. Companies are wanting to cut costs and do things more efficiently. Certainly there's pressure for from government or government contractors to do so. So it's kind of like a perfect storm right now, and I don't think we've come out the other end yet.
1: We're not coming out the other end yet, that's for sure. So give me some final thoughts here. Encourage people to get this book.
0: First of all, it's free. You know, take the test. See where you are. It's not going to hurt you. And there are some great tips in there for implementing it. Lots of quizzes to see how mature you are. There's lots of training tips in there for saying, hey, you know, here's what you should train your people in. And it's kind of a step-by-step process from level one to level five. So there's a lot of great tips in there, everything down from, you know, how to create an AI-driven style guide to checking your win strategy to improving your bid decisions. So it's a win-win for everybody.
1: Great. Brenda, thank you for joining me. I appreciate you and Beth for putting this book together, too. I really enjoyed it. For those of you listening, podcasting is not my day job. I do not work for Federal News Network. 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
8: From ABC News, I'm Brian Clark. It was celebration time at SpaceX as the Starship capsule splashed down off Hawaii, concluding a mission that saw it reach orbit and, for the first time, launch Starlink satellites. Jack Corrali with the Planetary Society tells ABC this checks off several major accomplishments for the SpaceX Starship.
9: Still a lot of work to go to make this operational and to support the future crewed landings on the moon.
8: New questions and uncertainty about the five British men who were arrested on terror and explosive charges near a U.S. airbase in England. They were reported by a farmer over the weekend and taken into custody, but have now been released on bail. ABC Chief Foreign Correspondent Ian Pannell has more from Gloucestershire, England, right near that base.
10: The fact that they've been released on bail, I think, will raise serious questions about what it is that the farmer actually saw and what indeed was being planned and whether or not it was a terrorism act at all.
8: The UK's head of counterterrorism policing says the five men, all British nationals from London, will be under stringent bail conditions. Authorities are investigating whether they had links to any foreign country. And Iran denies any connection. President Trump over the weekend rejected Iran's proposal that would reopen the Strait of Hormuz. Meanwhile, a U.S. official confirms to ABC that eight Marines were hurt in a recent attack on a ship in the Strait. The injuries were not significant. American consumers are seeing slight relief in gas prices. Gas Buddy says the national average has dipped lower in some parts of the Midwest, says ABC. Patrick DeHaan of Gas Buddy.
11: The amount of those declines is pulling the national average lower. About 30 states saw gas prices go down in the last week. 20 states saw prices go up. Some of the biggest jumps out in the West Coast, where they've now had some refining issues of their own.
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14: 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This product is not intended to diagnose, treat, cure, or prevent any disease.
17: The Trump administration reduced fuel economy standards for automakers.
18: Corporate average fuel economy, or the CAFE standard, is a 1970s-era rule that sets a target average fuel economy figure for automakers. So if a car maker sells a bunch of gas-guzzling pickup trucks, it also has to sell a bunch of fuel-efficient hybrids to balance things out. Now, new Trump administration rules lower the CAFE standard from 50.4 miles per gallon by 2031 down to 34.9 mpg.
17: That's ABC's Mike Dubusky. Prosecutors in New York State are going to revisit their decision not to prosecute seven Cornell University fraternity members who were accused of sexually assaulting a woman 2 years ago. ABC's Aaron Katursky says the woman's lawsuit alleges the men forced her to take drugs and sent a Snapchat inviting others to participate.
19: Jane Doe's lawsuit claims the seven frat brothers were suspended in 2024 and then afforded the opportunity to mitigate their conduct by submitting essays to Cornell. In response to her claims, Cornell said it investigated and adjudicated the allegations consistent with university policies and noted the school's chapter of Chi Phi fraternity remains barred from our campus.
17: Big arrival in Atlanta on Sunday, two new giant pandas, just days after President Xi Jinping of China announced they would come to the United States following his summit with President Trump. I'm Brian Clark, ABC News.
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20: Federal newscast, the Office of Personnel Management is offering up a replacement to the loyalty question on federal job applications. In a memo last week, OPM directed agencies to start adding a new essay question, asking applicants to give an example of a time they implemented leadership direction that differed from their own recommendation. The Office of Special Counsel will not fully investigate whether agencies violated the Hatch Act during the 2025 government shutdown.
21: OSC concluded some of the more inflammatory language posted on agency websites blaming last fall's shutdown on congressional Democrats might have violated the Hatch Act's prohibition on partisan political activity. But in an assessment released Friday, the office concluded no further investigation or disciplinary action is warranted, because agencies relied on an ambiguous 2024 advisory to explain those actions. Justin Doubleday, Federal News Network.
20: 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I'm Eric White.
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24: 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I'm Robert Shea.
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0: I got to start. I mean, I think you know of my involvement in security clearance reform.
1: Yes.
0: And that I actually got a question changed on the SF-86. And the only reason I mention it, because it was, took just this short of an act of Congress to get the question changed. But it looks like the FBI changed its background investigation standards, according to a hearing in the Senate.
1: Yes. Last week. Oh, so Senator John Kennedy took his questioning time of FBI Director Kash Patel to ask why the change in the background investigation process for FBI agents removed people's involvement in prostitution, bestiality, or trafficking. And if you haven't seen the clip, you got to go watch it.
0: Do you ever recall being asked about your bestiality habits in your government work?
1: No.
0: For sentence?
1: So thank God, right? Now the avenue to become an FBI agent is open to me.
0: But should we submit that kind of question to Hillary and Lacey and Chloe?
1: It might need to be the clearance process here at GovNavigators. That's true. So Director Patel said that the reason they did this is because they wanted people who were victims of forced prostitution, human trafficking, to be able to apply to be FBI agents.
0: Right.
1: Senator Kennedy, And then Senator Kennedy was like, well, what about bestiality? How are you forced into that? And the look on Patel's face is just, it's like full deer in headlights. Like, oh my God, what did I get myself into right now? Go watch the clip. It is phenomenal.
0: Okay. Also, I had a couple of interesting interactions. I hosted a lunch over at the National Academy of Public Administration for my friend John Bernard, who has launched America's Pulse, which intends to arm the citizenry with performance information so that it can communicate its main priorities to candidates for office.
1: John was a recent guest here on the GovNavigator show. It was a delightful episode. I encourage you to go back and listen to it if you haven't already.
0: I also got to attend an event hosted by Senators Lankford and Hassan, who are coming up with a long-term, ambitious government reform agenda, presuming they reach higher levels of responsibility and seniority at the Homeland Security and Government Affairs Committee, which I'm really excited about. Should I be optimistic?
1: Yes. I think we should always be optimistic.
0: Okay, good.
1: Does it mean Congress is going to fix things? We'll see.
0: Well, speaking of fix things, did you see the president signed the Stop Secret Spending Act?
1: I did see that. Very exciting.
0: You think our friend Roland was at the signing ceremony?
1: Maybe he was. Maybe he was. So
0: this
1: for the
0: was
1: uninitiated,
0: a burr in his saddle.
1: Yeah. For the uninitiated, for a long, long, long time, 20 years, as we know, other transactional agreements have not been included in public disclosures of federal spending. And this bill changes that. So kudos to the folks who put this together. Really, it has been not just our friend Roland Foster, but lots of folks. They've said, well, why isn't this happening? And I can tell you why it didn't happen, because we included this in the draft of FFATA 20 years ago.
0: You included other transaction authorities?
1: Yes.
0: Specifically?
1: Oh. And we'll get Gary Bass on the show. He had a bunch of other stuff, too, that he wanted in there. And essentially, in the sausage making of making a law, sometimes stuff gets left out because people say it's too hard or there's one person who objects and we can just move on if we take it out. So OTAs were removed from early drafts of FFATA.
0: I almost skipped our day at the Data Foundation.
1: Right. Also, it really was a crazy week. Data Foundation had their GovDataX conference, their flagship conference. It was a full day of fantastic speakers talking about the power of data and some amazing changes and improvements that have been happening across the government with the use of data.
0: Before we get too deep, why don't we go to the horse's mouth?
1: Oh, great idea.
0: This episode is brought to you by Alicor, which powers the technology behind public sector lending, grant, and capital deployment programs, helping agencies modernize operations, improve oversight, and better serve the public. And you can learn even more at alicor.com.
1: Thanks to our friends at Alicor for sponsoring this episode of the GovNavigator Show.
0: Okay, now we can dig into this all we want. Because we've got the man, the myth, the legend, Nick Hart of the Data Foundation.
2: Hey guys, good to be here.
0: Listen to that. So humble.
2: I don't know if I go with the myth or the legend, but yeah, that's
0: all those are true.
2: Elegant introduction. I appreciate it.
1: Yeah.
0: We will not get reader, mail, correcting that.
1: Yeah, there will be no contradictions.
0: For lots of reasons.
1: Yeah.
0: Nick, we were so excited to participate in GovDataX this last week.
2: Yeah, it was a great event. We had a lot of fun. Loved having both of you guys there along with all the other attendees. It was, I think, a really productive dialogue about where the country currently is and using data, and lots of room for improvements too.
0: So why don't you just tell us what you wanted to achieve and did you achieve it?
2: Yeah, so we created this event back in 2019. It was hard to match some of the energy and enthusiasm that was happening at that moment as the Evidence Act was becoming law. But the reason we created this event at the Data Foundation was because of a recognition that we needed to try to bring more different communities together and do that more frequently. So in particular, all of the folks working on data issues, you've got CIOs, information interests, you've got privacy officials, you've got statisticians and data scientists, and the list goes on and on. And so we designed GovDataX with a really cross-cutting image about what should be in the national data ecosystem, which is a term that's become a lot more popular over the last decade. And I think that is a recognition that not only can government not do this work alone, that no single sector can do it alone. And so that's exactly what GovDataX represents. This year's theme focused on realizing the value of public data, which a lot of people have raised both questions and concerns about over the last year in particular. But one of the really amazing things that I think that happened throughout the whole day with appointees from the Trump administration, Democrats on the speaking docket, former and current chief data officers, there's just an incredible amount of progress happening right now at this moment in building a better ecosystem inside government, but also thinking about those alignments between sectors. That is, to me, the ultimate accomplishment of an event like this, is being able to walk away, not just with new ideas, but the reality of understanding how all of the pieces fit together a little better. And I think we heard that from some of our speakers, but we've definitely been hearing that from the attendees who walked away from the event.
1: Nick, you sort of referenced some turmoil in the data communities in the last couple of years. I think this is the theme of the Trump administration. I think if you want to make an omelet, you got to break some eggs. We've sort of seen, I don't want to say the pendulum swing back the other direction, but I think at the beginning of the Trump administration, they established they wanted to do things differently. And I think now they've dug in a little bit more in some communities. I'm thinking mostly IT here, but elsewhere, to say, okay, now that we've got the sort of foundation where we are, we have to actually build and make things more efficient. Are you seeing the same thing in the data community? Is that part of some of the conversations that you've been having? Talk about that dynamic a little bit, and has it changed a little bit from the year one to year two?
2: Yeah, well, first of all, you've asked an incredibly hard question to answer. And I'd say what you see depends on where you sit and answering this. And I'd say there are a lot of communities, organizations that might feel particularly threatened by certain actions that are being undertaken at any time from the political apparatus to the policy apparatus when it comes to data. I think one of the challenges that we certainly heard about at GovDataX this year is that people want to be seen and represented in data, but they also want to be protected. And that's an incredibly challenging balance in modern society to achieve, as the risks of collecting data, managing it, and then ensuring that we protect people from inadvertently being disclosed when we don't mean it, are just profoundly more difficult than they ever were in the past. And of course, AI makes some of these challenges more notable, but it's actually not just AI. It's because we're collecting more data. The private sector is sharing more information, the proliferation of information on the dark web. I mean, I shared at the event, I was recently the victim of financial fraud. And I consider myself to be pretty knowledgeable about how to guard against these things and not inadvertently share my own data. But the reality is, just for everyone out there, this is an incredibly difficult moment because of that proliferation. So politics aside, I'd say that is exactly one of the challenges that whether you're a chief data officer or privacy official or somebody in the research community coming to the table on these questions, we have a tall order to fill. In terms of the comparison to things that were happening a year ago, I'd say some things are better, some things are worse. I don't know, it's like a GAO report line.
1: Exactly.
2: Maybe it's more appropriate here, is like some progress made, more work to be done. And that's always going to be true when it comes to data. Our data reflect the values of our society. I'd say this administration, as a function of the time that it's coming into office, is collecting and using more data than at any point in American history. And we have to reconcile that with the fact that we are probably still collecting things that we don't need, and maybe some things that we don't even want, but we don't know about. So that's what's different right now going into quite literally the next couple of weeks, where at the end of September, beginning of October, it's a critical deadline for federal chief data officers in every agency to be sharing about the metadata, the summary information about what data you have on the catalogs, information, the inventories of the data that agencies are collecting. We've never had that before. And so to me, these are the really exciting things about the moment, but they'll also help people understand more about where do I find Nick Hart's data in the federal government? And I just can tell everybody listening in here, I have no idea where all of my own personal data exists. And a law that was written more than 50 years ago says that I should be able to make edits to it if I disagree with the information government holds about me. We can't do it.
1: I'm so glad you opened the door to that. We're going to get back to that in a minute. But
2: yeah. But this is the takeaway of an event like GovDataX, is that it lets us be honest brokers about the challenges that we're facing now, some of which are manifested from 20, 30, 50 years of just cobbling together a system, but then the real progress that we can still make going forward.
0: One of the themes, I think, that was woven through the conference was the use of data to detect and prevent fraud. You had Christian Hainer, who, and I don't want to steal your thunder, Christian Hainer from the House Oversight Committee, who mentioned some of the bills he's pushing. Gus Chiarello, he's the Assistant Secretary for Financial Resources, HHS, and he's launched the Arrow Initiative, which taps at long underused data from single audits to tease out fraud. Then we had Mark and Clark, Mark Busso with the Joint Economic Committee and Clark Hedrick with Homeland Security and Government Affairs Committee, talking about their broad initiative, but also their role in pushing legislation to share data to fight fraud. And then Ken Diefenbach, Renata Miskell, and Deidre Harrison, masterfully moderated by Taka Ariga, sharing all that's going on in that domain. Is fraud prevention a bright light in the data world, or is it something else?
2: Well, first of all, Robert, thanks for the nice tour through our program. You've done a much more eloquent job than I did introducing all of this, but I think you're absolutely right that there's a reason, it's not an accident, that there was so much focus on improper payments and as a subset of that fraud in the programming this year. It's been something that's a topic across the political ecosystem and the executive branch and Congress. And at its core, we know that stopping fraud is a data sharing problem. It's a data access problem. It's a data quality problem. And it's exactly the work that we do at the Data Foundation, where we orient everything around data governance. And sometimes this can be really boring stuff about how do you have the standards to ensure that the information is the right quality? How do you connect to records if you have incomplete information? But if we want to not just catch fraud, but prevent it, which is far more efficient, we need better systems to do this. This is one of the great benefits of part of the ecosystem, like the do not pay system that Renata talked about during the events. And to give Congress some credit here, I think in particular in the last couple of years, they've done these really thoughtful exercises to manage data better, enable more access to certain kinds of data, but deploy really strong privacy protections at the same time. Christian Hainer mentioned the House had passed the Prepayment Fraud Prevention and Treasury Data Access Act. I don't think it has an acronym. It's a really long name.
1: Not yet. Basically, it doesn't have one yet.
2: Maybe they can work on it. It's stuck in the Senate, but you know, that's a case where just bipartisan, hugely overwhelming support in the House to say, we need to do this better. I think that's the takeaway on a topic like fraud. We can agree that fraud is bad. There may be some questions about how certain types of data are deployed and what kinds of prevention we want. But as a general matter, I think there's broad agreement that we do not support fraud as a society. We support preventing it where we can, and the data can help us do that better.
1: So, Nick, you casually referenced the 1974 Privacy Act a bit ago.
2: Very casually. I didn't even
1: Very casually. It. This keeps coming up over and over and over.
0: Bored?
1: No, not yet.
2: Well, during the event, I mentioned that the movie Jaws hadn't even been out in theaters yet.
1: Yeah, so
2: just to put an anchor on it.
1: So my question
0: as
1: is,
0: as it were.
1: Oh, that's just horrendous. Oh,
0: we love awful. An article.
1: Awful. No, it's a dad joke. It's a dad joke. That's the problem. So are we going to reform this thing or not? Like, it's seeping into so many aspects of government, not just data and the ability to use and share data in the ways that prevent fraud or improve citizen services and experiences. But it's across the board. It has very, very key themes and protections, but it was written for another country that we're no longer in. but it's massive. Doing an overhaul like this would be monumental. What are your thoughts on the chances of the next Congress coming in and saying, okay, finally, the time is now. Let's get a better privacy protection on the books that enables better government services.
2: Well, so let me finish my Jaws analogy here, and that'll be my way to answer the question, which is, so the Privacy Act predates the release of the movie Jaws, which came out in 1975. Privacy Act was 1974. Of course, the famous
0: first
2: line.
0: First movie I ever saw in the theater.
2: Oh my gosh. Okay. It was not mine. I'm a little younger. Sorry, Robert.
0: Wish they could see my grim.
2: The famous line, of course, in Jaws is, we're going to need a bigger boat. And that's exactly the right analogy to have here, which is, we wrote that law for a very different era. The things that we knew then, some things match what we know now, but the principles are really strong and foundational that are in the Privacy Act. But it should be looked at more closely for the contemporaneous policy environment, the way that we operate, quantum computing, all of these things that now affect the way that people are expecting their government is using data, and also fear that their government is using data. And that's exactly what a law like that is for. It helps create the transparency mechanisms. Back in the Evidence Commission days, Robert, you remember Bob Groves used the term radical transparency, and it's something that's kind of lost its ethos in the privacy world for government, but it's something that we desperately need, in my opinion. So hopefully that's a way of saying that there are areas to make improvements. They should be relatively non-controversial here. I'll be really honest. I don't think an overhaul of the Privacy Act is going to be in the cards, though.
0: But, you know, Mark and Clark talked about their initiative, which is a series of roundtables designed to tee up significant reforms that might take place in a different world following the midterm elections.
2: Yeah.
0: Isn't their initiative, far as I understand it, and as they explained at the conference, to get at some of those big rocks, undertake some of the significant reforms that we've not been able to do in so long?
2: Yeah, they have a really ambitious goal and a really hard task to fulfill. And I think if they can achieve what they've set out as a goal, we'll have made some really big strides and improvements here, especially if you just take the concept of AI in our society right now and how, you know, like my parents don't really understand what it is or how to use it, but they're interacting with it every day still. So it doesn't reduce our need for trustworthy data in any way, shape, or form. It actually just raises the stakes. I think that's the core point to keep coming back to for organizations like the Data Foundation that focus on data governance and the availability of information, is that we just need good, high quality, accessible public sector information as a basis for so many of these decisions that are going forward. But having data is still not the same thing as using data. And if we're trying to encourage in our society, people are using more of this information, then there are lots of other pieces of this puzzle that have to come into play too.
1: So, Nick, one of the things that I was struck by, and this is sort of a theme I've heard at your events before too, is the idea of trust, and using good data and showing how that data is used can help to build trust back in government for the stage that we're at right now, where trust in government is maybe the lowest it's ever been. How do you see that coming up in the work that you're doing with the foundation and some of these policies? That's a blocking and tackling of data management. How do we get to the part where we're talking about building trust, communicating accurately what agencies are using and what they're not using? How far away do you feel like that is? Or do you know of areas where government is already doing a really good job of that?
2: Well, I think in the event GovDataX, there were really good examples that some of the agency experts, the chief data officers, were using to tell this story. And that's part of our thesis around realizing the value of public data is actually we're not very good at telling these stories of where we use data. We'll often default to the fact that we had it, but not explain how decisions are changed or what the ultimate impacts are. So I thought Dustin Brown, who was former chief of staff of the Social Security Administration, gave a really nice example around reducing the disability backlog by doing simple data analysis. It wasn't sophisticated regression models, but when they really concentrated on where to spend the money based on where the backlogs were the greatest, they were able to target reductions and have bigger reductions on the metrics overall. From Department of Homeland Security, good examples around how we reduced the wait times for pre-check and the approvals that took from 30 days down to 10. And for people like me that really love their pre-check, that wait time can be really agonizing if you're like, I gotta have to wait in the long line at the security checkpoint.
0: Yeah.
2: What's that, Robert?
0: You have to take off your damn shoes.
2: Yeah, I refuse to take my shoes. Yeah. Best also highlighted, I thought, a really nice story out of using the Single Audit Act information, which is not known for being particularly robust in its history or searchable, is actually our critique. But when they sat down and they actually analyzed it, they were able to really not just find some of the recurring problems that were happening in the audits, but then develop a strategy for some improvements. I think they're at the very early stages of seeing some of that work pay off. So we need to find these kinds of case studies. And I know there are thousands, hundreds of thousands more out there, but we got to tell the story better.
1: On the point on Gus, he did talk about too, about how part of his strategy moving out was communicating out to states and grantees. Oh, hey, we're going to look at these things now. I know that you usually send these in and they sit on a shelf and no one looks at them, but we're going to look at them. And that alone has started to change behavior and got more to the core of why do we have the Single Audit Act and why is it important? If you do these things and no one looks at them, then it's a compliance exercise you never get anywhere.
2: Yeah, we're really good at those in government.
1: Yeah.
0: We'd be remiss not to mention the Datum Awards.
2: Yes.
0: That was fun.
2: So every year, the Data Foundation gives a number of awards. We call them our Datum Awards in nice nerd fashion. But they're intended to recognize a number of the people who are often working behind the scenes on these efforts that we're talking about, but very, very rarely given the spotlight. And so part of our goal is to quite literally spotlight them. So we gave awards to a chief evaluation officer from the Department of Labor, a chief statistical official from transportation, and chief data officer from NOAA. In addition to that, we were really thrilled to recognize some of the great activities that we call data innovation that have happened over the last year, which specifically recognize the leadership of the National Secure Data Service, Sharon Boivin and Heather Madre, for their work and really taking this idea that came out of a commission report a decade ago and now taking it into implementation, as well as the leadership of the team that's implementing the GRADE Act, which is about data standards for grant information, which has been an area of great frustration across Congress and the executive branch for years that data is not better. But the team is making some really big progress there. So across all those awardees, first of all, congratulations to all of them. But we had an incredible cohort of nominees this year. And I say even to the folks who were nominated but didn't receive the award, to us, it's a signal, again, that there's just some fantastic work happening out there across the agencies, particularly in a fairly turbulent time.
1: And Nick, I think we're about out of time. Share any final thoughts you have either about the conference. You talked a little bit about the reporting deadline coming up end of September. Anything else that's in the works that you all are leading over at the Data Foundation for the rest of this year or headed into 2027?
2: Well, we always have things that are in the works, so you know I'm going to answer this question. But one of the things I'm really excited about coming directly out of this conversation is that we are working with a number of experts and other organizations to develop what we're calling a national data strategy. And this is an evolution in some ways of a federal data strategy that existed a very long time ago at the beginning of the Trump administration, shortly after the Evidence Act. But a lot has changed since then. And one of the things that we know in particular, we always knew this, but a federal data strategy is just federal. A national data strategy needs to recognize that the private sector, the public sector must work together, and that there's also levels of government that are really at play. And most of our federal data actually comes from state and local government. So we'll be releasing drafts for people to comment on and provide feedback and iterate on. And really looking forward to that. We've had some great convenings already to get expert advice on what to include, what not to include, how to frame all those really fun questions. But the reality is we know there's just a lot to do to coordinate across all these sectors and communities. And it's what we're here for. It's what we really want to continue to support. And we hope that the National Data Strategy, in addition to events like GovDataX or the Datum Awards or our forthcoming People's Data 100 activity, will all be efforts that can continue to move the ball along.
0: This is why your timidity is misplaced. You are the man, the myth, the legend. And great job. We love working with you.
2: Thank you. Thank you.
0: We'll look forward to continuing to do that.
2: Well, as a huge fan of your show, thanks for having me on. And thanks for all of the GovNavigator support for the work we do.
1: Love having Nick on. And kudos to him and the whole Data Foundation team for the event this past week. They did a really fantastic job.
0: I enjoyed working with them on it.
1: Yeah, you were integral, I was told by many
0: people. We were.
1: Oh, yes, of course.
0: It's another big week.
1: Another big week. You're, you know, slacking off, taking a vacation as usual.
0: As usual.
1: I feel like if I just say this more and more, it might become true.
0: You know what? There's a reason there are memes. And you cannot make me the vacation meme of Governor Hopkins.
1: It's not going to work.
0: Heavy is the head that wears the crown.
1: That's true. That's correct. So, yes, you're off for a much-deserved vacation and then hitting a wedding on the West Coast, I believe, right?
0: Yeah. San Francisco. Congratulations, Zach.
1: Yeah. Get him, Zach. So, yeah, so it is a busy week. We've got AGA's Internal Controls and Fraud Conference Tuesday and Wednesday at the Ronald Reagan Building downtown. I'll be there with bells on. So if you're there, come say hi.
0: And then there's Defense Tech Week, the whole week, December 21st to 25th. ACTI's Digital Transformation Summit is on September 22nd. And did you know that Friday, September 30 was FedRAMP Day?
1: I didn't know that.
0: I just want to give everybody an early heads up.
1: I'm going to mark my calendars now.
0: For those who celebrate.
1: One other important event, our friends at Pogo and the Arnold Foundation are hosting a celebration on Friday to mark the 20th anniversary of the signing of the Federal Funding Accountability and Transparency Act, the law that really started it all in the transparency movement. People often forget about it.
0: And I won't be there. How did that
1: sadly, happen? Very sadly. One of the key players in the entire thing, out of town, unfortunately. Why aren't they checking our schedules when they need to? No. So I'll be there on Friday. It should be a great event. And I recently had my daughter come to my office and look at the wall where I have a copy of the law. And she's like, what's that? And she was genuinely interested. So I got my 15 seconds of fame with my 16-year-old. It was pretty fantastic.
0: Worth every ounce of effort.
1: Absolutely. All right, have a great week.
0: Hey, thanks again to our friends at Alicor. I think we can afford now to go another couple of weeks.
1: Yeah, the podcast will continue thanks to the lovely people over at Alicor. Make sure you go to alicor.com and check out what they're doing. They're working hard every day. They're improving government, and we appreciate them. Thanks for listening to another episode of the GovNavigators Show, brought to you by GovNavigators.
0: We sure hope you enjoyed it and learned something in the process.
1: And didn't get seasick.
0: Right, of course.
1: If you want to know more about us and what we're up to, please follow us on social media or visit govnavigators.com.
0: Ahoy!
1: Oh, jeez.

0: Channon has served the federal government for more than 30 years. 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John Spiak from Canon USA shares his thoughts.
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3: Hello and welcome to today's show. I'm Federal News Network reporter Drew Friedman. When federal employee accountability cases drag on, attention usually turns to rules and protections. A new report looks at what happens inside the process itself, where delays are most likely to occur, and how they might be fixed. Federal News Network's Terry Girton recently caught up with the co-founders of We the Doers, Maureen Clovers, and April Harding.
4: During the change in administration and what we had sort of seen since then, we both realized that the perspective of the people doing the work at federal agencies who receive the OMB memos and the executive orders and the changes in law that affect the work really hadn't been a visible, vocal part of the government reform conversation that was emerging. So we've decided to sort of stop waiting for people to ask or wait for permission and decided to start telling the stories of federal leaders and how changes affected their work and where things break down and why things don't work in government right now so that we could get to the root causes of real sustainable solutions. So that is our mission and our focus is to identify those root causes, develop comprehensive sustainable solutions to them, and work with everyone else who's working in this space to move those ideas forward so that we can really build the government that the American people deserve. So that's how it started.
5: So Maureen, We the Doers is actually a sort of a dual meaning then. It's people who actually were doing the work of government, but also now people who want to do the work of reform. As you're thinking about this new reform agenda, how are you all actually doing your work?
6: Yeah, well, really, I think what sets us apart is a lot of the folks in the good government space have folks with more of an academic background or a lot of former Biden or Obama political appointees, some former Bush appointees, but they tend to be more Democratic. And that's great. And they have an important perspective. But they don't have the length of experience of a lot of senior executives and senior managers, and they haven't necessarily gotten in the weeds, right? For a political appointee, success is getting money out the door for your administration's new priority, you know, going to states, talking up the administration, right? But when you're a GS-15 manager or an SES, you really get in the weeds about why procurement takes so long, why it's so hard to hire and fire, why it's so hard to deliver IT systems on time. And you see that gap between the goal, the ideal, and reality. So we really wanted to engage people who'd been in the trenches, who understood, as April said, why things break down. So for example, April and I met in November. We had our first workshop in December. We moved fast. We want to show too that feds can move fast, or former feds. And we brought together seven former SESs and GS-15 managers around the question, how do we make the government more effective and efficient? And in essence, if DOGE had asked you, what would you have said, right? And we came up with a very candid, unvarnished look, and that's our first report. That's on our website that came out January 20th to mark 1 year of DOGE. And we've continued that in our current report out today on fast but fair federal firing, where we brought together 10 managers with a combined 181 years of experience who collectively had tried to discipline or remove 22 employees. So we weren't just asking any federal managers. We were asking people who had really gone through this difficult process about what the process was, where it broke down, where it could be improved.
5: And let's pick up right there because today is that report release date. April, there's a lot of personnel issues you could have focused on. As you mentioned earlier, you both lived through the downsizing in 2025. Why did you decide to pick, as Maureen said, fast but fair federal firing?
4: There are two primary reasons that that was the first thing we picked to focus on. One is because it's a really complicated, really thorny topic, and there's a lot of politics attached to that, and a lot of folks have to be very concerned about optics or existing relationships when they're talking about this. We are aggressively nonpartisan, and we also are new. And so we have less skin in the game and are able to tackle that and put forward a straw man, if nothing else, for the rest of the community to respond to. Although I think our report actually is quite detailed and

0: the ideas that we have are very strong and thoughtful, it's still the first thing that we have seen so far that goes into detail that talks about how it works now. And only we are in a position also to convene that group and talk about how things work now rather than at the abstract policy level. The other core reason is because all of the foundational changes to government that we identified in our first report and that we are focused on going forward, the root causes of culture issues and sort of constraints include making sure we have the right people in the jobs. And there are many parts of that, but you can't have a healthy workforce without the ability to remove people who are not in the right jobs. And so that's just an unfortunate reality of running any business or any organization, especially one with millions of employees. Sometimes removal is necessary. And if there is a bottleneck there and that can't happen, the ripple effect of not being able to do that is extraordinary. And it prevents the kind of culture change that's going to be necessary for the next version of government, whatever we rebuild from here.
1: Maureen, certainly the Trump administration coming in made no secret that it assumed federal workforce performance was a problem and it took too long to get rid of folks. So maybe there is at least agreement on the core problem, which is it does take too long to get rid of poor performers. But what did you learn while you were doing this work that maybe took you beyond conventional wisdom? Was there some big insight there about why?
2: Yeah. Well, first, I want to say we don't agree that most federal workers are not good workers. I mean, that was something that came up over and over again, that actually most federal workers are great workers and we want to support them. And we also want to recognize that morale for those workers really suffers when you have someone in the job who's not pulling their weight. So that's part of the reason we wanted to focus on it. The big insights. So we like to really get to the root causes of what the problem is. So we kind of just keep asking why. And this one kind of shook out. There were five root causes. The first one that I do think was pretty insightful is there is no one process. So we diagrammed the process. We probably went through 20 versions, and it's on our YouTube channel. You can see it. It looks like a spaghetti monster. It's kind of choose your own adventure, like does your employee file a grievance? If so, go up here, you know, that kind of thing. But what we learned is, you know, the statutes governing removal for performance, that's 5 U.S.C. 4303, and for conduct, that's 5 U.S.C. 7513, are very, very short. I know you can't see me. I'm on the radio. I'm holding my hand, but it's like a paragraph. And then OPM has a bit more, although if you go on their website, sometimes it looks like it's a four-step process and, you know, you're all done and you can remove the employee. But what we really learned is, okay, that's what's on paper at OPM and the regs. But then you go and your agency has their own regulations, or sometimes it's really just a culture thing about when you remove someone and how difficult it is. And then each bureau has its own culture within the agency. And then beyond that, if you know, the first thing when you call HR and say, I've got an employee with a serious performance or conduct issue, they ask, well, are they covered by a collective bargaining agreement? And if so, which one? And there literally are or at least were thousands of collective bargaining agreements. So then you got to figure out what extra protections are in the CBA. And then beyond that, it's going to depend on, as a manager, which HR person and which lawyer you were assigned, and maybe which union rep also, you know, accompanies the employee. And so there is no one process, and that's what makes it incredibly unfair, untransparent for both the employee and the manager, because you don't know what you're getting. So that's only root cause one. Root cause two is that underperformers can game the system, and it's very easy to do so. So, you know, we talked to one attorney. This is a post removal, but one attorney who said, you know, she had a case that bounced back and forth between the Equal Employment Opportunity Commission, the Merit Systems Protection Board, and the Office of Special Counsel for 10 years. And eventually they had to pay a settlement because the witnesses had died or retired or that kind of thing. But even before removal, what we found is there are processes that were created for very legitimate purposes, but that are being gamed by underperformers. So in the 12 cases where we went super, super in depth with managers about exactly every step and how long it took, you know, 10 out of 12, the employee filed an equal employment opportunity complaint with their EEO office. 7 out of 12, they filed a grievance. 6 out of 12, they filed a reasonable accommodation. And 3 out of 12, they filed Family Medical Leave Act. And for the EEO and the grievance, you know, none of those were found to have merit, but it ate up a lot of time. So that's two. I'll go much faster over three, four, and five. Three and four are basically two sides of the same coin, that managers aren't really incentivized to hold employees accountable. And in fact, their career can suffer a setback if, you know, they're perceived as being unfair to employees or there is an EEO complaint against them, that kind of thing. Four is the culture in HR and OGC dealing with employment and labor relations tend to be very risk averse, and they're not incentivized to support the manager generally. It's a big generalization. And five is the managers don't feel like they have the tools and training to hold folks accountable. A particular pain point was writing airtight performance plans so you could say your employee was not minimally acceptable.
0: We also think that the protections and the processes and the statutes that allow employees to do things like take medical leave or get a reasonable accommodation are super important. And in fact, in the same way that being able to effectively fire someone is actually really good for morale overall because you don't have people sort of dragging on the productivity of the high performers, the people who are using these processes as loopholes, overusing the protections in the wrong way, creates a lot of noise that makes it harder for people who really are entitled to and need those things to get an effective resolution to their issue. So we believe strongly that those are important, and we want them to be more transparent and more efficient so that we can use them the way they are intended. So it's not necessarily the intent behind the rules, but clearing out the underbrush, as you said, is going to require some statutory and regulatory tweaking.
3: April Harding and Maureen Clovers are co-founders of We the Doers, a fiscally sponsored project of the Fund for Constitutional Government. They're speaking with Federal News Network's Terry Gurdon. Most couples build a retirement plan around the assumption that they'll be navigating retirement together. But every retirement plan eventually becomes a one-person plan. That's why financial planner Tiago Gleeger says one of the most important acts of financial preparation is making sure that a surviving spouse inherits a roadmap, not a maze of decisions, paperwork, and uncertainty. He recently joined Federal News Network's Terry Gurdon for a crucial conversation.
4: You know, it's a morbid topic, but it is one of the most loving and practical planning conversations that we can have, because the idea is that our survivor, whether it's our spouse, whether it's our children, they're not having to create a plan while having to deal with everything emotionally as well. They're just following something that has already been put in place. And so there's a lot of different things that come to play when we think about this topic.
1: And why is this so important for federal employees?
4: I think, Terry, that a lot of people, when they think about retirement, they think about two people. They think about two Social Security checks, two pensions if there's dual feds, or one in the private sector, which is rare these days. And we really don't give very much thought to, what if that's not how life looks like? What if we get a curveball along the way and one of us gets sick and one of us passes early? What are we going to do? How do the finances change? And if we wait too long to plan and that surprises us, then you're left with a whole lot less choices along the way. And so when we think about the death of a spouse, there's a chain reaction that comes into play. In a lot of cases, if it's the Fed that is passing, we're going to see a reduction to the first pension. So that's less income for the survivor. We're also going to see Social Security changes for the person that's left behind. Taxes might go up. And depending on how the survivor elections were elected at retirement, we've seen people lose health insurance in retirement, losing FEHB as a survivor. And so there's a lot of different stuff that comes into play. And so we want to be thinking ahead of the time, ahead of the curve, so that we're not having to recreate the wheel right in the moment.
1: I think something that people forget is that living expenses don't just get divided by two when one spouse passes, right?
4: That's right. The idea that it's 50% cost when one of you is gone just isn't true. You're still going to have a mortgage, although sometimes people do reduce their home size and some of those expenses go down. But it's not exactly half the cost. And in most cases, it could be half the income or sometimes even less. People leave assets behind and their lifestyle changes a little bit. So it's not as linear.
1: Well, let's go back to that case of a federal employee and talk about FERS benefits. One of the benefits is the survivor benefit. How should folks think about that? Should they take a full survivor benefit, ignore it altogether, or find someplace in the middle?
4: I think this can be a very individualized decision. It's expensive, no doubt, right? When we think about a 10% cost to the pension, or in some cases, 5%. That could be tens of thousands of dollars throughout the course of a retirement. If you were a high earner and you're retired for 20, 30 years, that could be, you know, six figures, over $100,000 or more that somebody is paying to potentially the survivor never even need. So we look at this expense wondering, gosh, should I really even pay for this thing along the way? So first thing is that we have to understand protecting the income is really, really critical in retirement, because cash flow, which is the dollars that are coming in, the dollars that are going out, I call this the heartbeat of retirement. So we need to be really conscious about how cash flow changes if the federal employee is going to die. The second thing is, we talked about this loss of health insurance. Well, there's a rule under FERS that if you don't take a survivor benefit pension and you as the federal employee pass, your spouse, if they were not a federal employee themselves, they may lose health insurance benefits. They may lose that coverage or eligibility for FEHB. So that can be really challenging. Depending on what year that happens, they might be forced to go to Medicare. And Medicare, if you're not familiar to the rules in there, if you're over 65, but you haven't applied for Medicare yet, and then you go to apply for it later, now there's tons of penalties on top. So it just gets really, really messy. So that's a big one. And, you know, so some people then look at the partial survivor benefit, where they look at this and say, all right, we don't want to pay the full 10%. Can we pay 5% and then leave a quarter of my pension as a federal retiree if I pass? And the answer is yes, that does also protect the health insurance. But again, if you're leaving now a quarter of your pension, the spouse is also going to lose one Social Security, which we can talk about in a second here. So how much less income is the survivor receiving, and are they even going to be able to live their lives? Right. And I think just one last thing I wanted to add about this one, Terry, there's a lot of talk out there. A lot of people hear about this pension maximization strategy, where they'll talk about maybe just replacing that with a life insurance policy. And instead of paying thousands of dollars every year to OPM or to the first pension, I'm just going to take that and put it into a life insurance policy so my spouse has that when I die. Again, in some cases that can work, but it's been very, very difficult to see a really slam dunk situation where that's appropriate for somebody. I caution people that sometimes it's a sales tactic that people will experience, where people are just saying, hey, look, you know, you don't need to pay that, just buy a life insurance policy instead. So you have to be really careful when you do those analyses.
1: Tiago Glieger is a certified financial planner at RMG Advisors. Tiago, that's all really important advice. And you also mentioned Social Security. So talk to us about what happens with Social Security in a two-income household.
4: Going back to this idea of, hey, we got two checks from Social Security. It's very consistent. It's very nice. But there are a lot of rules that come into figuring out how to file for Social Security. And people think, well, that's for when we're alive. A lot of this filing strategy has to do with thinking about what if one of us is gone. And so the rule from Social Security is that if one of you passes, one of those Social Security's income streams is going to go away. Now, they do let the survivor keep the higher amount, which is why the claiming strategy that is most relevant to people is for the person who had the highest income throughout their years, therefore the highest Social Security. Usually we see that person wanting to delay their benefit to age 70, because it's not going to increase their own check only. If they die before the other spouse, that spouse is now going to receive a much higher check as well, because again, they're already going to have less income, so that higher income can be beneficial. And so the maximizing the Social Security strategy isn't always the right answer, but we have to look at filing with whether or not one of us is going to be alive 5-10 years into retirement. Are we both going to be alive 20 years into retirement? Because sometimes we make a decision on Social Security what feels good now, and not run a scenario where maybe one of us dies a decade in, and now because we committed to a Social Security filing strategy, now the survivor doesn't have enough income anymore. So I think it has to always be looked at from different angles.
1: As you're talking about all of these different kinds of assets, the thing that comes to my mind is creating a will. Is that sufficient here, or is there more estate planning that you'd recommend?
4: In general, I like to see people have four categories of documents when we're thinking about the loss of a spouse or one of us passing. The will is important. That is for sure. But trusts can also be beneficial, and trusts are not just for really rich people. Average people can get trusts and very simple, cost-effective trusts as well. But financial powers of attorney. When we think about estate planning, it's not just for when we're gone. It's for right before we're gone too. So if one of us is incapable of acting or making a decision. So financial powers of attorney are important. And then the other one are the advanced medical directives. A lot of folks think, hey, I can make a decision for my spouse if something happens and I got to work with the doctors. You cannot. If there is not a legal document in place that says you're allowed to do that, spousal rights don't give you that right. Right. So there's a couple of things in there. So the will, the trust, a financial power of attorney, and then the advanced medical directives that we want to make sure those documents are in place. But beyond that, folks think that those documents are in place and that's it. They don't have to do anything else. And there's some interesting rules that have come up over the years in serving feds. And sometimes people elect beneficiaries on their accounts, and that's different than what they put on their estate planning documents, like their will. And the beneficiary elections are going to supersede those wills. So you got to be careful to make sure that your beneficiary elections match your legal documents. Otherwise, money goes to the wrong place. And if there's not a beneficiary election at all, like a bank or a house, that asset is going to go to probate unless you have some sort of joint ownership with something. So we often see houses go to probate instead of, instead of going to a survivor if it's held in single name or going to the kids. So now you're stuck in probate and now your heirs are trying to settle the estate and the asset is not theirs to do very much with. And so these are all the little details and the dusty corners that we want to make sure we address.
1: Tiago, that sounds like such a long list of really hard things to do. Where should people start if they want to begin to have this conversation?
4: It can seem like a very intimidating list. And I don't want people to be scared out of what do they do next. So the first thing to remember is it doesn't have to be fancy. Just create a little chart on a piece of paper that says, here are our assets. Here's what we want it to happen. And we want to understand where the investments are, what are our sources of income. And really, this is just getting organized and making sure we understand where all of our assets are. And then we can think about where do we want those little arrows to go? Which account goes to whom? Is my survivor still going to be able to meet their needs if they have this much income? And those are some conversations you can have together. Hey, if our income on a monthly basis goes from 5,000 to 3,000, is one of us going to be able to survive? How do we still pay the mortgage? Are there enough assets left over that I can meet my lifestyle needs and deal with what I need to? That is so much more planning than a lot of people have done so far. So starting there is a really good place.
3: 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He's speaking with Federal News Network's Terry Gurdon. And that's it for today's episode of Your Federal Life. Until next time, I'm Drew Friedman.
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10: From ABC News, I'm Brian Clark. President Trump has pushed back on calls to slow the pace of artificial intelligence technology. He'll meet with tech leaders at the White House Tuesday. Over the weekend, he also rejected a proposal from Iran that would have reopened the Strait of Hormuz. ABC's Karen Travers is at the White House with more on what comes next.
11: It really comes out to like a repackaging of something that the United States had already agreed to, that memo of understanding back in June, but that was a deal that fell apart start within just a couple of weeks. So it's really notable now to hear the president say things like, they want to make a deal, but it's not the deal I want to make. And the president also telling Axios, this is something that maybe we would have agreed to a year ago. They overplayed their hand.
10: The war is helping drive prices higher, and with Thanksgiving just under 2 months away, travel advisors say people who plan to travel may want to book now. ABC's Jim Ryan says prices are high.
12: Online booking site Hopper says the domestic round-trip fare for Thanksgiving is around $402, up 31% from last year. Book a hotel, and you can expect to pay $170 per night. Surging jet fuel prices are a major driver, but so is dwindling competition. This will be the first holiday travel season without Spirit Airlines, which ceased operations in May.
10: Authorities in the United Kingdom say the five people arrested near a U.S.-controlled airbase on suspicion of terrorism have been released on bail. Police say the investigation is still ongoing. ABC security contributor and former British counterterror official Steve Hill says authorities may have faced a difficult choice.
13: They would have been balancing public safety, public sentiment against building up evidence, building up an intelligence picture. Maybe they were forced to go earlier than they might have otherwise wished.
10: Success for SpaceX. Cheers as its Starship capsule splashed down in the Pacific after a successful flight. 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
16: 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This product is not intended to diagnose, treat, cure, or prevent any disease.
10: A woman who claimed she was sexually assaulted at a Cornell University fraternity house 2 years ago is suing, and ABC's Erica Tursky says prosecutors in New York State are reopening the criminal investigation.
19: Back in 2024, this then 20-year-old student here at Cornell University alleged she was drugged and gang-raped at a fraternity house at this Ivy League campus. There were expulsions and suspensions, but now, 2 years later, prosecutors are reopening the case to see if criminal charges are warranted.
10: The weekend nor'easter that pummeled the East Coast, snarled travel, and knocked out power for millions. It also revealed some unusual occurrences. ABC meteorologist Leslie Lopez has more.
20: In Surf City, New Jersey,
21: is that a shark?
20: A dogfish shark spotted in a residence flooded driveway. And in East Rutherford, the strong wind gusts sending portable toilets sliding across the parking lot at MetLife Stadium. Seafoam covering the streets in Scituate, Massachusetts. A storm surge there exposing the foundation of a home, prompting fears it may collapse. The storm even washing up the remains of a shipwreck in Nantucket, believed to be from a schooner that sank in the 1800s.
10: FBI Deputy Director Andrew Bailey's leaving his position after just over a year on the job, saying he'll return to Missouri to spend more time with his family. He was named co-deputy director in 2025 during a time of tension between the FBI and the Department of Justice. I'm Brian Clark, ABC News.
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22: Federal newscast, the Office of Personnel Management is offering up a replacement to the loyalty question on federal job applications. In a memo last week, OPM directed agencies to start adding a new essay question, asking applicants to give an example of a time they implemented leadership direction that differed from their own recommendation. The Office of Special Counsel will not fully investigate whether agencies violated the Hatch Act during the 2025 government shutdown.
0: OSC concluded some of the more inflammatory language posted on agency websites blaming last fall's shutdown on congressional Democrats might have violated the Hatch Act's prohibition on partisan political activity. But in an assessment released Friday, the office concluded no further investigation or disciplinary action is warranted because agencies relied on an ambiguous 2024 advisory to explain those actions. Justin Doubleday, Federal News Network.
22: 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I'm Eric White.
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24: Welcome to the show that brings together government and industry leaders to accelerate government mission outcomes. On today's show, we're delighted to be talking with some champions of the recently released Ack Diak Federal HR Management Technology Market Research Project. Joining me are Gary Washington, the Chief Strategy Officer at Ack Diak, former Department of Agriculture CIO and past President of the American Council for Technology. Gary, welcome back to the show.
25: Thank you so much, Dave. Appreciate it.
24: Jim Cook is the founder and CEO of Action to Impact Strategies and the chair of the Ack Diak Institute for Innovation. Jim, welcome back to the show.
26: Thanks, Dave. Great to be back.
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27: Hey, thanks, Dave. Great to be here.
24: And last but certainly not least, Steve Krause is the Principal at SLK Executive Advisory LLC and a longtime Ack Diak volunteer leader. Steve, welcome to the show.
28: Thank you, Dave. It's great to be here.
24: Gary, Jim, Mark, and Steve, it is great to have you all on the show. For Jim and Gary, it's a welcome back as you've both been on recent episodes. And congratulations to all four of you and the rest of the team on the recently released Ack Diak Federal HR Management Technology Market Research Report. Gary and Jim, as I said, have had recent appearances on the show. But for Mark and Steve, I'm going to give you each an opportunity to introduce yourselves. So Mark, let's start with you. Tell us a little bit about yourself and what you and the Maximus team are working on.
27: Great. Thank you, Dave. Well, as you mentioned, I'm working at Maximus now, but I've been in the federal industry for a long time, both in government as well as multiple small and large business. So it's been a great career and opportunity to work with so many talented and capable individuals. Maximus as a company is about a $5 billion public traded company. I work in the federal division of that company, and we're focused all about helping government deliver services better to consumers. And to that mind, I am specifically focused on the workforce solutions area, so working with the organization to identify areas within government where we can come in, hopefully, beside the government and help them deliver those services better. And we look forward to talking more about that with you today.
24: Very good. And I should say that Maximus was sponsor of this project, and we thank you so much for that support. Steve, why don't you introduce yourself a little bit? You're a man that needs no introduction. Many of our people listening will have known you from past adventures, but tell us a little bit about your background and also what you're doing now.
28: Thanks, Dave. So my background is I've spent the last 25 years in the federal HR, IT, and procurement space. My background is largely oriented towards large-scale federal-wide transformation programs, either in government procurement, HR, IT, back office systems, shared services, things of that nature. And of that time, I spent about 25 years on the industry side, but I also spent 10 years in government, 6.5 years at the General Services Administration, 3.5 years at the Office of Personnel Management. And before I left the government last year, I was the head of the HR Quality Services Management Office and the HR Wine and Business Office at OPM.
3: So you are all over this work, as they say. And then, Jim, let's go to you for a minute. You're the chair of the ACT-DIAC Institute for Innovation. That's just one of the many hats that you wear. But I was wondering, maybe just to set the stage, you could tell our audience a little bit about what the Institute for Innovation is and what it does.
4: Sure. Thanks, Dave. Well, the Institute was created probably a dozen years ago now by ACT-DIAC to really work across the different discipline areas and functional areas that our community focuses on, with a particular eye towards how to not just encourage, but how to accelerate the government's ability to innovate. And I don't just mean innovation in an abstract sense. It really is about finding new ways of approaching long-standing challenges and long-standing problems, as well as new opportunities to take advantage of emerging technology, new business practices, new types of relationships. So the Institute really focuses on making innovation real in the federal space and in partnership with our industry members and our government partners. And that made this market research a natural for the Institute to take on, because the whole focus of this market research was to provide a look into the market-based solutions or commercially available solutions for a variety of personnel-related functions that agencies perform. And so looking at the commercial marketplace is one way of driving innovation, because those products and solutions that are out there may not be already in existence or already in use in the federal context, but are available more widely in the commercial world. So this was a natural innovation project for us to take on, and we were happy to be able to do it.
3: Harry, I'm going to turn to you now and then the rest of the group, because you'll all have thoughts about this one, I'm sure. But now that we've talked a little bit about the Institute and who we all are, let's broaden the aperture a little bit and talk about this important research project that just got published. Gary, set the stage for us a little bit about telling us a little bit about the current HR federal market, the as-is state that agencies and government are working with.
5: Yeah, thank you, Dave. Currently, HR works in a very decentralized fashion. A lot of agencies have their own systems. They have unique processes that address their specific business needs to that extent. And I think this project, what it will accomplish is provide recommendations to provide a more efficient and cost-effective way to provide core HR capabilities across the federal government. You know, as you know, there's been a lot of changes in the government recently when it comes to not just the technology, but the workforce and the skill sets, which also are pretty unique to the specific agencies as well. So we look forward to being able to see what we've shared, what kind of impact it has on progress moving forward.
3: So Steve, this is a subject that you've lived for a long time. Before we get to like what the new initiatives that are ongoing right now, why don't you pile on a little bit about the current environment, the as-is state that you were faced with?
28: Yeah, absolutely. I'd love to add to what Gary was just talking about in terms of the decentralized nature of HR and the federal government. You know, a lot of listeners here may already be somewhat aware of the work that OPM has been doing, and they've publicized, you know, numbers like there being well over 100 different HR systems across government that they're in the process of trying to consolidate. And I think, you know, for a lot of us, we sometimes think that it's just kind of natural that government is so big and so complex that it's normal to have these unfathomable numbers in terms of the level of duplication and fragmentation that exists. But, you know, to put things in context, when I was working at OPM and I was leading the HR QSMO and the HR line of business, and these functions do still exist at OPM, the HR line of business, the purpose of that was to work across the agencies to agree on standards that all of the agencies would agree they could converge towards in terms of how they manage human capital management functions. Whereas the HR QSMO's job was to try to stand up or identify a marketplace of solutions that agencies could agree to use to operationalize those standards. And functionally, what that really meant is I was working with agencies and with OMB on a day-in, day-out basis to coordinate their thinking about HR IT modernization and the strategies that they would use. And, you know, where that comes back to the numbers that we've heard from OPM, and people would say, like, how is it possible that the government has so many different HR systems across the agencies? Like, do we even have 119 different agencies? How does this work? Part of what I think people need to understand is that HR, human capital management, is a really broad landscape, and agencies in general have architectures that encompass five or six different chunks of functionality, ranging from core human capital management systems to talent acquisition, to payroll, to benefits, performance management, and so on and so forth. And agencies have different needs and different requirements. They've evolved to do these relatively similar processes in slightly different ways, sometimes in significantly different ways, depending on the needs and nature of their workforces, which are sometimes very different from agency to agency. And if you can think about each of those agencies having, you know, these multiple modules or architectural chunks, you end up with literally hundreds of different permutations of the way that agencies can choose systems, implement those systems, and then interconnect those systems. And ultimately, frankly, the biggest problem that that causes is a lack of data interoperability. Because even though OPM owns the standards and has defined and laid out those standards over the last couple of decades, it has really been kind of hit or miss to some extent the degree to which agency systems fully align with those standards and the way that the data across those systems and across agencies then can be comparable or interoperable or not, as the case may be.
3: We're going to take a short break now, and when we return, we'll continue our conversation with Gary Washington, Chief Strategy Officer at ACT-IAC, Jim Cook, the founder and CEO of Action Impact Strategies, Mark Abel, Vice President, Capture and Strategic Growth and Go-to-Market Executive for Workforce Solutions at Maximus Federal, and Steve Krause, Principal at SLK Executive Advisory LLC. I'm Dave Wendergren, and you're listening to Accelerating Government, brought to you by ACT-IAC on Federal News Network.
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9: The era of admiring the problem is over. 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
24: Welcome back to Accelerating Government with ACT-IAC. I'm Dave Wintergreen, and we're talking with Gary Washington, the Chief Strategy Officer at ACT-IAC, Jim Cook, the Chair of the ACT-IAC Institute for Innovation, Mark Abel, the Vice President, Capture and Strategic Growth at Maximus Federal, and Steve Krause, Principal at SLK Executive Advisory LLC. We're talking about the recently released ACT-IAC Federal HR Management Technology Market Research Report. When we went to the break, we were talking about the as-is environment, but there's a lot going on. And so there's a lot of energy in the new administration about HR modernization and management being a top priority. Tell us a little bit about the government's goals and their plans to do this federal HR 2.0 initiative and move to a single government-wide core human capital management platform. Gary, we'll give you first, and then we'll let Jim pile on.
5: Thanks for the question, Dave. So with the HR 2.0, the federal government took a core HCM approach. And basically what they would do encompass standardization of personnel action processing, employee system of records, position management, employee and manager self-service, analytics and dashboard capabilities, time and attendance and learning as well. So there's going to be a self-service capability or component that's involved in this. But I think it's important to spell out that in the non-core capabilities, it's still the agency's payroll is not a part of the core or responsibilities, nor the performance management or other activities. So, you know, they'll create these core capabilities and standardize across the government or what I just mentioned, expecting that the agencies tie in on the other functions that I just mentioned.
24: Jim, we'll let you pile on.
4: And just to add to what Gary said and tie it back to what Steve said, so Gary's right. This is about consolidation, at least for the core functions, which accomplishes some of the goals that Steve had talked about when he was talking about the current environment and some of the challenges around data interoperability. It also supports movement of employees easily across federal agencies because your information, your core record follows you across the agencies. But it still allows for the recognition that at the agency level, there are very significant differences in some cases because the nature of the work and the workforces that support them in those agencies is different. So this program, this HR 2.0, is a nice blend of standardization with standardization across all the functions, consolidation where necessary. And so that core platform accomplishes some of the consolidation and the core functions, as Gary put it. But this gets to the purpose of the market research, facilitates or allows federal agencies to deal with their unique needs at an agency level for these other important functions like talent management and payroll, performance management, and so forth. So that's kind of the environment that HR 2.0 is really accomplishing. And we'll see how things start to roll out early next year.
24: All right, very good. Mark, with that as like sort of a backdrop that led to this, you know, there's a priority and ACT-IAC could help. Tell us a little bit about the goal of the ACT-IAC project and tell us a little bit about the process that the team went through.
27: Yeah, terrific, Dave. Thank you very much. So just to summarize, within HR 2.0, we have the core system, which was awarded to Oracle earlier this year, which will be deployed out to the 119 different systems that exist today for core. But if you think about the hub and spoke model, that core system is the hub, and you have a lot of spokes. And we've talked about some of them, but they are benefits and talent acquisition, performance management, and associated integrated technologies. And those are the areas that the study was really focused on. So what we did is, in collaboration with OPM, is we looked at those various solution areas as work streams, and then we did some homework to see what was available in terms of commercial offerings for products and services that federal agencies could use for all of the spoke elements of the HR system. And so our teams were focused on each different individual areas, and then they did market research to identify companies that were having products and solutions that could meet that requirement. And then we did outreach to those companies. We asked them to participate and provide information specifically around, you know, its federal applicability to make sure that it met the appropriate security and other standards that needed to be met. And then we collected all of that data, and we made that data available to OPM and to other federal agencies that may have an interest or be looking at expanding into some of these other areas. And so the deliverable that you mentioned at the beginning that we just released, it's kind of a summary of that data. It was kind of looking at that data in aggregate and looking at trends and other areas that would be applicable across different federal agencies. And so that's what that summary and that deliverable is. We also have that detailed data that each of the participating companies provided that we will make available to those agencies upon request. And we were very pleased with how it worked out. It was a great collaborative effort across the board, and we're just so pleased how it turned out.
3: Excellent. It was a great effort. Steve, is there anything you want to add on about the project and its process?
28: Yeah, there's a couple of things that I'd like to add. So first of all, I'm really excited about this project and the way it has turned out. And the reason that I'm excited about it is because I think it really highlights the power of ACT-IAC and the whole concept of public-private partnership. I mean, look, I know better than most people, you know, how challenging it is in government to try to build a marketplace or to, you know, kind of do the kind of work that OPM tries to do on a day in, day out basis. And, you know, when I was there, that was part of what I was charged with doing, was working to identify this marketplace of providers. What we decided to do, you know, from an ACT-IAC perspective, was to essentially give OPM and the agencies a helping hand. And the way that we did that is, in typical ACT-IAC style, we put out a call for volunteers, you know, across all of the ACT-IAC member companies and our government members as well. We ended up with a task force of about 30 people who volunteered their time. That included both people from a variety of companies, as well as a number of people from, you know, several different agencies who participated. And then, you know, as Mark pointed out, those people did some independent research and got the ball rolling and reached out to these companies and exhorted them to provide this data and information. And, you know, I think the result that we got, it's wonderful, and it's much better than, you know, any one company or any one entity would have been able to do on their own. So I think it's a really great example of what we can do when we work together in this way.
3: It is. It's a great report, and congratulations again. And folks can find it on the website. You can get there through either Federal News Network's website or through the ACT-IAC website. The report highlighted a number of important trends that you all observed, and I'm going to tee up several of them and give you then the opportunity to offer some observations on that. And so, Gary, we'll start with you with the first one. One of the trends was about AI-enabled automation of HR. Tell us a little bit about that trend.
5: Yeah, I think HR, in my opinion, is being somewhat aggressive in embracing AI in terms of introducing that into their everyday HR processing, especially in terms of what they expect to do with their core functions moving forward. But I think a lot of work went into not just identifying the AI capabilities with HR, but how we can secure that function and the privacy implications of that as well went into this report as well. But I think moving forward, as this rolls out, and as Jim say, as we see more progress being made, I think AI is going to take a more prominent role in, you know, analytics, how we, our workforce is structured, and things of that nature.
3: We're going to take a short break now, and when we return, we'll continue our conversation with Gary Washington, Chief Strategy Officer at ACT-IAC, Jim Cook, Founder and CEO of Action to Impact Strategies, Mark Abel, Vice President, Capture and Strategic Growth, and Go-to-Market Executive for Workforce Solutions at Maximus Federal, and Steve Krause, Principal at SLK Executive Advisory, LLC. I'm Dave Winogrand, and you're listening to Accelerating Government, brought to you by ACT-IAC on Federal News Network.
13: 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And meet challenges head on. And the love part comes from being part of something bigger than yourself. 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
3: Welcome back to Accelerating Government with ACT-IAC. I'm Dave Winogrand, and we're talking with Gary Washington, the Chief Strategy Officer at ACT-IAC, former Department of Agriculture CIO and past President of the American Council for Technology. Jim Cook is the founder and CEO of Action to Impact Strategies and the chair of the ACT-IAC Institute for Innovation. Mark Abel is Vice President, Capture and Strategic Growth, and Go-to-Market Executive for Workforce Solutions at Maximus Federal. And Steve Krause is Principal at SLK Executive Advisory, LLC, and a longtime ACT-IAC volunteer leader. We're discussing the HR modernization and management efforts in the federal government and the recently released ACT-IAC Federal HR Management Technology Market Research Report. And so as we were going to break, we were talking about some of the trends that the report acknowledges. And the next one on the list I'm going to address to you, Mark, and that was this idea about skills-based workforce management. Tell us a little bit about that trend.
27: Yes, Dave, happy to do that. So what's happened with the skills-based management is that the government has kind of shifted away from looking at things from education and experience and more toward skills-based capability, so that somebody with the proper skills that maybe didn't get a degree, for example, could still be employed by the organization. And so the skills-based orientation is a shift within the marketplace and as a growing area. So you see, for example, within OPM, they are actually beginning to hire and do assessments for people that are applying for jobs to make sure that they actually have the skills rather than just perhaps looking at their resume and interviewing them. Another part of the skills-based workforce is doing workforce planning to know what types of skills and either that you need in order to deploy those capabilities in the market. And you also have, for example, AI coming into the market. So there's a lot of people already in the workforce that

0: been a big part of things like the Chance to Compete Act and the Merit Hiring Plan. But as Mark was just pointing out, this whole concept of using a skills ontology as a way for planning for your workforce touches all these other different elements of human capital management as well. Because once you understand what the skills are that you're trying to have in various places in the workforce, you know, that touches on performance management. You can kind of evaluate that. It also touches on learning management and, you know, the whole idea of how you upskill the workforce. That then kind of feeds back into things like career path planning, and that kind of ties back to your core HCM system. So I think, you know, skills-based workforce management, we can talk about it as a trend, but I think it's going to become one of these facets that you're going to see tying the core HCM modernization to all these other systems, and it's going to really highlight the critical importance of that data interoperability we were talking about earlier.
1: Gary, another trend in the report was the movement to employee self-service. Share some thoughts about that.
2: Yeah, I think the movement to employee self-service is going to allow for a reduction in, time to processing actions. I think, you know, supervisors and employers as alike will be able to use technology to improve their experience from HR as well. I think employee self-service as a whole is going to provide employees with an analytical capability to track the process of the actions that they file, as well as their supervisors. So, you know, doing that within the core idea of this HR 2.0 with all these like employee self-service, process and action, those kinds of things, I think would drastically improve the service across the HR community.
1: Mark, how about you? Would you like to pile on about employee self-service?
3: Yes, thank you, Dave. So Gary has it right. I think employee self-service is going to be a very growing and important element within human resources. And we actually see it today. And Maximus has a contract, for example, delivering benefits administration today. And we have a number of elements which are tied to AI solutions, which is tied to the employee self-service. And the goal being that the user experience can be improved and more efficient and faster by using self-service. And it also causes a reduction in the back end for the agency to have to support and deliver those services. I would say, too, that it starts with the basic things, right? The simplest things get automated first, and then there will always be, I imagine there would always be some level of complex scenarios where there would need to be involvement and support from the agency and from personnel to make things happen. But many of the things, if you think about HR and benefits administration and timekeeping and leave and these kinds of things, are well suited to employee self-service, and I think we'll continue to see that grow substantially in the near term.
1: Steve, we're going to build on the theme of customer experience. Another trend that the report talks about is this idea about integrated employee experience platforms. Tell us a little bit about that.
0: Yeah, absolutely. So I think as you're alluding to, there's an explicit tie-in between that concept and the employee self-service that we were just talking about. But customer experience has been a running theme across the last three, if not more, presidential administrations. It's clearly a bipartisan issue that both parties have jumped on the bandwagon for. And, you know, the bottom line is that when we're talking about HR systems, the users, the customers, are your employees. So you're really talking about employee experience being the key barometer there. One of the things that I think is really interesting about the research that we did and what the study unearthed is we divided up the human capital management landscape functionally in terms of talent acquisition, performance management, benefits and retirement, and so on. And then we had this fifth sort of catch-all bucket that we called ancillary functions. And what we found was that a lot of the systems that are the commercial systems in the market that fall into that category were exactly these kinds of employee experience platforms that were being used to orchestrate the workforce experience and maybe to

0: connect between these different domains and to make those employee experiences better, essentially, so that people could get done what they needed to get done with the system. But they are integral to the overall HR IT ecosystem, and they include, you know, some very large companies that that a lot of people are familiar with, including, you know, like a Salesforce and ServiceNow and others too that fall into that category. So it's an important piece, even though it's not the central piece of what we talked about in terms of HR IT. It's an important piece to getting the whole ecosystem right.
1: Jim, AI, as they say, is making inroads everywhere. And another trend in the report is this idea about AI-assisted talent acquisition. I wonder if you could share with us a little bit about that. And I think we got some breaking news because, as I recall, the Office of Personnel Management just released a memo on that very topic. So over to you, Jim.
2: Yeah, thanks, Dave. Yeah, this is a major trend across the market, not just in the federal space, but in the commercial world as well. And I'll speak in a moment about the memo that you referred to, but generally speaking, this focus on AI assisted talent acquisition really hits on the three things that Gary mentioned earlier in the conversation about AI, embedded AI being a major trend, and that is the capability that it provides to automate processes, do data analytics, and inform decisions, and also support self-service. So that takes us to the memo that you just referred to that was released. It really came out on the 27th. It strongly endorses expanding AI use throughout the federal hiring process, and its principal message was that agencies should actively adopt AI to improve speed, quality, and efficiency in the hiring process. One of the key questions or areas of concern is whether or not the function is deemed high impact or non-high impact. And that really gets to something that I was really encouraged to see, and that is not just a discussion of risk, but the consequence associated with it. So there's four functions that are laid out in the memo that are deemed non-high impact, when there's a human in the loop to actually make the decision. So one of the distinguishing characteristics between high impact and non-high impact is the degree to which the AI tool or the AI models are actually making the decision. So as long as there's a human in the loop who's reviewing, evaluating, and making the determination, then it's deemed to be non-high impact. And those four functions are drafting hiring documents like position descriptions and job announcements, evaluating or reviewing applicant applications provided by candidates, pre-offer quality control on pre-offer letters, and then supporting the hiring analytics. These are all functions that AI is supporting today in the market fairly broadly out in the commercial world. And as long as a human's in the loop, those functions are deemed to be non-high impact. The letter also lays out a number of other areas that require greater scrutiny, like qualification determinations, veterans preference determinations, and candidate scoring, rating, and ranking. And the interesting thing in the memo is it doesn't prohibit the use of AI in those high-impact functions as long as the agency is taking the mitigating steps to ensure that decisions are not being made solely by the AI tool, but that humans are making the decision based on the output from the AI models and the AI tools. So this is a pretty, I think, significant memo in providing follow-on guidance to how the federal agencies can take advantage of what is occurring in the commercial world, and we've seen embedded in a lot of the tools and products that we looked at in the talent space in this particular market research.
1: We're going to take a short break, and when we return, we'll continue our conversation with Gary Washington, Chief Strategy Officer at ACT-IAC, Jim Cook, the founder and CEO of Action to Impact Strategies, Mark Abel, Vice President and Capture Strategic Growth and Go-to-Market Executive for Workforce Solutions at Maximus Federal, and Steve Krause, Principal at SLK Executive Advisory LLC. I'm Dave Wennergren. 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
1: Welcome back. You're listening to Accelerating Government, brought to you by HackDIAC on Federal News Network. I'm Dave Wintergren, and we're talking with Gary Washington, the Chief Strategy Officer at ACT-IAC, Jim Cook, the Chair of the ACT-IAC Institute for Innovation, Mark Abel, Vice President, Capture and Strategic Growth at Maximus Federal, and Steve Krause, Principal at SLK Executive Advisory LLC. We're discussing the recently released report, ACT-IAC Federal HR Management Technology Market Research Report. And it's a great report, and we've done a great job so far talking about all the contents of the report. And I'd like to maybe shift us to next steps. And I'm going to start with Steve. You know, getting to the conclusions of this part of the report, what's next?
0: Sure. Well, one of the things that we realized as we were going through this project was that there was a growing sense of interest among companies in the market to want to participate in what we're doing here. And part of what I mean by that is we initially scoped this project to really focus on the product space in each of these functional areas to identify and highlight the commercial marketplace of products that are available to companies to use. What we realized through feedback and conversations that we were having is that there was a strong interest to also expand this view of the marketplace and the database that we've been building to incorporate services solutions. So there's going to be a second phase to this project, and I'll let Jim and Mark talk a little bit more about that. But I think the important thing is for people, companies in particular, to realize that this is going to become kind of a living product, if you will. And anybody who did not get a chance to get their company's information in on phase one can join the research in phase two, whether it's products or services that they offer.
1: Well, why don't we do just that? And we'll let Jim go next to pile on.
2: Sure. Thanks, Dave. And just to add to what Steve said, yeah, this even the product piece of this is going to be an evolving set of research as changes continue to occur in the market. New players or those who did not have a chance to respond will continue to add them and update the market research. But the services piece is particularly important because for all the reasons that everybody has said throughout this discussion, a lot of these products and solutions that we've captured will be implemented by agencies, and agencies will continue to need support to do that. And so the services piece is an important part of the research to inform them on what's available. Again, we're not looking to provide direction. We're not making recommendations. We're not picking winners and losers, simply trying to paint a picture of what's out there and available on the market, and how does it, most importantly, align with federal needs? And that's what makes this market research, I think, unique from other market research that exists in the public domain. So we're looking forward to getting started on that piece. Our intent is to start that in September so that we can have a complete solution catalog, product solutions, and services by the end of the calendar year.
1: Would you, Mark, thoughts on next steps?
10: Yeah. Indeed. Thank you. So phase two is really the services component. So we talked about the process for phase one, which was around products. This will be around services to implement. And so we are excited to get those folks in. I did want to mention, though, when you think about services and the deployment of these systems, what is involved there? And one area is around workflow analysis and process improvement. Because if we just automate outdated processes, right, then the bad processes get done faster. So we need to look at processes. We need to look at training and deployment, both for the users of these systems as well as the HR staff that have to administer those solutions. And also probably, you know, certainly maybe not most important, but I would put at the top of the list is change management and culture change, because anytime that you're changing out a major system, folks need to embrace that. They need to learn what the changes are. They need to incorporate them from the top down in order for that deployment to be successful. So we'll be looking at service companies that can provide all of that and a whole bunch more so that our agencies will have the opportunity as they're looking out in the HR IT marketplace to say, what are the products that I need and who are the companies that can help me to deploy them effectively?
1: Excellent. Gary, how about you? Next steps for you?
11: Yeah, I'll be brief, Dave. I'm excited about the second phase of our market research. I would encourage our government partners to review the recommendations that are provided in the research that we provide. I think it would be it would be a good starting point in terms of their strategic thinking about the steps they take to automate not just core functions, but non-core HR functions across the federal government, how they can get their workforce involved and trained in terms of the HR future across the federal government.
1: Very good. We're going to do a lightning round as we wrap things up. We've got a couple minutes left. So I'm going to start with Gary. I'm going to ask each one of you two things, piece of parting advice about future of federal HR and any other shout outs about the report or the participants that you want to do. Got probably like 30 seconds each. So Gary, we'll go first to you.
11: I would just encourage the agencies to embrace the recommendations and embrace what Mark talked about with change management in terms of moving forward. And I know Mark is going to do this, but I would give shout outs to the workstream members and all the other participants in the creation of this document.
1: Very good. Mark, how about you? Parting thoughts and any shout outs?
10: Yes, parting shots. I would say embrace technology and revisit your workflows to see if you can make things operate better. And I would like to do a shout out to Susan Bradbury and Maura Dowse, who are on our core team, as well as the team workstream leaders, Raghad Muhammad, Darren Ash, Dave Matter, Juan Salazar, Anthony Hughes, Melissa Wojcik, and Irvi Pandya did a great job in helping us in the overall project. Thank you.
1: All right, Steve, parting thoughts and any other shout outs?
0: Sure. Parting thoughts. Point one is OPM is clearly driving hard on this HRIT modernization. I think they deserve kudos for doing that. And ACT-IAC is going to be running hard to keep up with that. So watch this space. In terms of shout outs, I wholeheartedly agree with what Gary and Mark said. And I'd also like to give a special thank you to the ACT-IAC staff who helped facilitate a lot of this project. And that includes Nancy Delanoche, Don Becker, and Mark Samplinay.
1: Very good. Jim, we're going to give you the last word. Got about 30 seconds left. Shout outs and any other thank yous.
2: Well, let's see. I will say ditto to everybody's remarks on the shout outs. I'd also like to thank Again, Maximus for sponsoring, Mark for his leadership and partnership, and Steve for his as well, and for the support and partnership of Gary and yourself, Dave. We couldn't have done this without your help and your guidance and support. And I guess I would echo Gary's remarks. I would just encourage anybody listening to take a look at the market research, agencies in particular. We're happy to discuss it in more detail. We will continue to send updates as they occur and just look forward to engaging with folks as we move into the second phase. I'm looking forward to this. I'm excited about it.
1: Gary Washington is the Chief Strategy Officer at ACT-IAC. Jim Cook is the Founder and CEO of Action to Impact Strategies. Mark Abel is Vice President Capturing Strategic Growth at Maximus Federal. And Steve Krause is the Principal of SLK Executive Advisory LLC. All of them are outstanding thought leaders in the federal market. Thank you all so much for taking the time to join us today and for your service to the nation. ACT-IAC has a number of very important events and conferences coming up on the top topics facing the government market. 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
20: Another $95 billion to the U.S. economy, which is the number one economy in the world by far.
21: Tomorrow, the president will host tech leaders at the White House. They will discuss artificial intelligence. He's criticized calls from some to slow the pace of AI development. And one of those calling for regulation is Anthropic CEO Dario Amodei. He is expected to attend. The president over the weekend rejected Iran's proposal that would reopen the Strait of Hormuz, saying that more ships are now moving through the strait. Gas Buddy's Patrick DeHaan says while there is some improvement, that bottleneck is still the main culprit in pushing gas prices higher.
22: It's certainly not where it was prior to all of this developing, when 20 million barrels a day or so would flow through the strait. Most recent estimates by companies would put it somewhere between 5 to 8 million barrels. It does vary day by day. So oil does seem to be getting through, but it's not the full amount that we saw prior to the invasion, or I should say the attacks.
21: And the Trump administration announced new fuel economy standards for automakers, rolling back Biden-era requirements, saying this will reduce costs. Critics say it will harm the environment. The Supreme Court's new term will begin with arguments in a major environmental case involving damages for climate change. The court today said Justice Samuel Alito will not take part in considering the case without saying why he has recused himself. And five British men who were arrested on terrorism and explosive charges near a U.S.-controlled airbase have been released on bail, and local residents have been allowed to return home. Authorities say the investigation continues. You're listening to ABC News.
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5: 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This product is not intended to diagnose, treat, cure, or prevent any disease.
21: SpaceX, for the first time, launched Starlink satellites from its Starship while it was in orbit. That unmanned ship splashed down earlier today off Hawaii. Jack Corrali with the Planetary Society, a space advocacy group, tells ABC.
25: Really checked off a lot of major accomplishments for the Starship program. Still a lot of work to go to make this operational and to support the future crewed landings on the moon.
21: Boeing has flagged the software glitch on its 737 MAX, and it has to do with the plane's automation system, where pilots have to perform a go-around during landing. ABC transportation correspondent Gio Benitez says it's not affecting American carriers.
26: U.S. airlines that fly the 737 MAX, they told ABC News that they don't actually have this software on any aircraft, and pilots are trained to do this all manually. So Boeing telling us here, our engineers are working on a software update to permanently address the issue. The FAA says it's aware, it'll review it, and if there's a safety concern, it's going to take immediate action. So experts say that the fact that this alert was even issued at all should prevent any issues because pilots are now aware.
21: The police chief in Jackson, Mississippi, told reporters the hanging of a woman whose body was found August 3rd was a staged event in a drug case gone very wrong. A third person has been charged in that murder. I'm Brian Clark, ABC News.
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0: today's federal newscast, the Office of Personnel Management is offering up a replacement to the loyalty question on federal job applications. In a memo last week, OPM directed agencies to start adding a new essay question, asking applicants to give an example of a time they implemented leadership direction that differed from their own recommendation. The Office of Special Counsel will not fully investigate whether agencies violated the Hatch Act during the 2025 government shutdown.
1: OSC concluded some of the more inflammatory language posted on agency websites blaming last fall's shutdown on congressional Democrats might have violated the Hatch Act's prohibition on partisan political activity. But in an assessment released Friday, the office concluded no further investigation or disciplinary action is warranted, because agencies relied on an ambiguous 2024 advisory to explain those actions. OSC's assessment shows some agencies didn't even respond to the office regarding potential Hatch Act complaints, but OSC said it wouldn't be worth putting its limited resources toward further investigation. Justin Doubleday, Federal News Network.
0: And the Trump administration has reached a settlement with federal unions in a lawsuit over shutdown-related layoffs. Under the settlement, the Trump administration has agreed to inform agencies that all remaining shutdown-related RIF plans have been abandoned. Agencies have 30 days to remove any remaining references to shutdown RIF guidance from their websites. Find these stories and more at federalnewsnetwork.com. I'm Eric White.
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3: Welcome to the Federal Drive on Federal News Network. It's Monday, September 28th. I'm your host, Terry Gerton, and I'm glad you're here. Coming up on this hour of the Federal Drive, the closer Congress gets to Election Day, the harder it becomes to choose between governing and campaigning. The Senate is ready to spend another week trying to finish work before heading home. Plus, wildfires are usually discussed as a land management challenge. A growing coalition wants Congress to think about them as a national security challenge. Those stories and much more ahead during this hour of the Federal Drive. We begin with this. Americans' trust in government remains persistently low, according to the latest research from the Partnership for Public Service. The organization reports that public trust is down 6 percentage points since this time last year, but there is a silver lining. Public approval ratings of civil servants are showing some positive signs. Federal News Network's Drew Friedman gets more from the senior research manager at the Partnership for Public Service, Paul Hitlin.
4: Trust in the federal government has been pretty low for a long time. It's really been going generally down for 6 or 7 decades. So what we're seeing now, currently the number is 27% of Americans say they trust the federal government. That is down a few points from 33% last year. So a small decrease. But there's the larger overall trend is a real concern for the federal government, that only about a quarter or so of the public trusts the government. A lot of that is colored by politics. We've seen throughout history and in our work recently that Republicans trust the government more when there's a Republican in the White House, and Democrats trust the government more when there's a Democrat in the White House. And that certainly contributes to those numbers, and we've, again, seen that trend in recent years. But they're definitely overall problems for the federal government and how the public sees its relationship to the citizens.
5: I think this comes back to something we've talked about before. When people think of government, what comes to mind first, and how does that influence their thinking about whether or not they trust government?
4: For a lot of Americans, when they hear the term government, they think of politicians, and they think of elected officials, particularly Congress and the president. And those, particularly Congress, are not especially popular. So it's associations, a really strong association for a lot of Americans. It's a challenge for people who want to discuss and reform the government, to get people to focus on other elements of the government, federal agencies, and the federal workforce. That association with government and politics is so strong for so many people, something we found many times in our research, that it's difficult to get people to think about those things separately. We know when you ask about other elements of the government, whether it's the federal workforce or agencies, the approval ratings and the trusts is a slightly higher. But again, that association that's so strong for people is really persistent.
5: And looking at those questions that you talk about for federal employees specifically, what are the sorts of questions that you ask, and what have those trends looked like when it comes to views of civil servants in particular?
4: We've found that perceptions of civil servants are higher than perceptions of the government as a whole. Each year we've done this, we've found that more people trust civil servants than the federal government. And in fact, there's some evidence that views of civil servants are improving. Since we started doing this in 2021, we've asked the public, do you think federal civil servants are competent? And 65% of Americans say yes, they agree that federal civil servants are competent. That's the highest number we've seen in the years we've been doing this. We also ask, do you think that federal employees are committed to helping people like you? And that number is also higher. It's about 61% now. That's also higher than we've seen in the last few years. So the trend seems to be some improvement year over year. It's challenging to figure out why that is. But one thing we know that a lot of the public criticism on civil servants has not been negatively affecting the public's views on civil servants. In fact, it might be having the opposite effect.
5: I'm curious, more recently under the Trump administration, because there has been so much rhetoric and dialogue about the federal workforce, about accountability and efficiency goals, have you noticed any trends changing based on what the Trump administration has been doing? How has that been affecting your research findings?
4: Now about 75% of the public says the government is wasteful. That's actually up from 61% last year. And that's up among Democrats and Republicans both. We have some other surveys that show there's a lot of opposition to the way the Trump administration has been managing the government. But the fact that more people see the government as wasteful now suggests that their efforts to streamline parts of the government have not had a positive impact on public opinion. The percentage of Americans who see the government as wasteful has always been very high, but the fact that it's increased since the Trump administration took office is counter to their stated goals with DOGE and some of the other policies they've been enacted.
5: I believe the views on accountability have increased slightly, even though trust has gone down. Can you talk about what trends you're seeing on the accountability front? Any potential reasons why that might have shifted opposite from trust?
4: So we have found that over the past 2 years, the percentage of Americans saying the federal government is accountable has gone up. It's now 57% and has been at that number for 2 years. It is a trend that's counter to a lot of the other things we've seen. A lot of views have gone more negative. The fact that it's more accountable now, that more people see the government as accountable, is noteworthy. We have to do more work to understand, I think, why that is. There are several potential reasons. One, we think it's very possible that as the more people learn about what the government does and what civil servants do, they may understand that there's more accountability already as part of the federal government. That's one possible reason. It is possible that some people see that the changes the Trump administration has made has helped make the government more accountable. It's really hard for us to know at this point the full causes there, but we're going to keep looking into that in our future work.
5: Was there anything in this year's report or this year's findings that was maybe surprising or a little bit different to you than what you've seen in the past?
4: The views of civil servants was a surprise and actually a piece of positive news among a lot of other negative news. Seeing the trend over the last few years that civil servants are seen as competent and committed people was a positive surprise. And something that we at the partnership are very interested in and are hoping to continue that effort to explain why the federal workforce is so important.
3: 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Up next, the closer Congress gets to Election Day, the harder it becomes to choose between governing and campaigning. The Senate is ready to spend another week trying to finish work before heading home. This is The Federal Drive with Terry Girton on Federal News Network.
0: On today's Federal Newscast, the Secret Service is facing questions about funding that was reportedly taken from the agency's budget to fund White House renovations. In a letter to Secret Service Director Sean Curran last week, Senator Maggie Hassan asked how the agency would have spent roughly the $415 million that was redirected from its budget. Applications for the Defense Department's Cyber Service Academy Scholarship Program are now open. The program covers the full cost of tuition, academic fees, as well as room and board. Those accepted into the program will also receive a stipend and paid summer internships. In exchange, scholarship recipients will be required to work for the Defense Department for at least 1 year for each year of funding they receive. The program was created to help the Defense Department better recruit and retain cyber and IT talent. The scholarship is open to students enrolled in validated cyber programs who are not current DOD or government employees. And the Space Force has extended its inter-service transfer application window to October 16th. The service is looking for active-duty soldiers, sailors, airmen, and Marines to join its ranks. A Space Force spokesperson said the newest branch needs at least several hundred officers and enlisted personnel. It's looking for service members with backgrounds in space operations, acquisition, and engineering. 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I'm Eric White.
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3: Welcome back to the Federal Drive with Terry Girton on Federal News Network. With the election approaching, senators would normally rather be home talking with voters. Instead, Senate leaders prepared to keep members in Washington for another week as several unfinished items compete for floor time. Here with an update on what's moving and what's not is Deputy News Director for Bloomberg Government, Lauren Duggan. Lauren, thanks for joining me. Great to have you.
14: Thanks for having me.
3: All right. The Senate has decided to stick with its schedule and stay in D.C. for the rest of this week. It looked like that decision was a little touch and go last week. So what was it that made them say, yeah, we really need to stay and work on some things?
14: It really was one of those lingering questions all week. Will they stay? Will they go? They decided to stay, as you said, in part because there are a few things they want to get a vote on before they leave or continuing discussing. I think one of the push-pull here is, are senators who are vulnerable better off here trying to get something done or going home and trying to campaign? That seemed to be one of the factors they were weighing. So we'll see if some of the items they get to this week will be better for them to have been in town for. But, you know, that agenda was still taking shape as they left last week.
15: When you think about those agenda topics that might play well back home, a couple are around diesel fuels and trying to manage the cost of diesel fuel, and also permitting for energy and data center projects. So talk a little bit about where those two things are.
14: Yeah, the diesel export ban or embargo is something that's been talked about both in the administration and on Capitol Hill, more Capitol Hill with senators like Charles Grassley and candidates like Mike Rogers in Michigan and Ashley Hinson in Iowa have said maybe we should look at this and see if it's something that if Congress can't do it, maybe the administration should. But we didn't see action last week. We'll see if that's something that can come to a vote. Kind of dovetails with an idea some Republicans in the House wanted before they left about a gas tax holiday suspending the federal tax. I know some states have looked at that. So those are two of the discussions that are out there. Permitting has been a long cooking effort that, in particular in the Senate, you have folks like Mike Lee and Martin Heinrich on the Energy Committee, and then Shelley Moore Capito and Sheldon Whitehouse on the Environment Committee, who have been working for months on a package. It seemed like there were green shoots last week, but maybe that got pulled back toward the end. But maybe being here this week again will get those talks going, and maybe they can come up with text that they can share and have a vote on. But, you know, that's maybe a tall order in just a week to get that kind of bill over the line.
15: One of the other bills that for some reason seems to be central to the stay or go conversation is Ted Cruz's college sports renovation bill. What is going on with that one?
14: That is due for its final vote on Monday after a series of procedural votes over the last week, where members had been taking the time that is allotted under the Senate rules to debate and go through these steps. There are some lawmakers who still were hoping to get changes made to that bill, which is one of the reasons you slow it down and maybe use that as leverage to get your talking points and your amendments over the line. But we may just see them vote on the package as it was presented to them by Ted Cruz and his allies. But it's a bill that has kind of 70-ish percent support in the Senate, because these procedural votes have all gotten somewhere in the 70s when they've been taking them. But there are some opponents who are going to take the time they have to oppose it and try to, you know, stop it if they can. But it seems like it's heading toward passage on Monday night.
15: The arguments against it seem to pop a little bit last week, especially from the Congressional Black Caucus and Senator Cory Booker, NAACP, making some arguments that this really disadvantages Black college athletes. What does that tell you about the coalition within the Democratic Party in general? And what does it tell you about the likelihood that this bill actually makes it past the finish line?
14: Yeah, the House sponsor of it, Michael Baumgartner, he's a Republican, thinks there's about a 60% chance they can get it done if they get it through the Senate. He told our reporter that last week. So we'll see if that is indeed the case. But, you know, there's always a coalition behind these bills. They do have a broad coalition for it. But there are these Democratic disagreements where, whether it's allies of labor or the CBC, who helped scuttle a House version of this bill earlier this year that had been developing over there. So we'll see if that opposition remains united in the House and is something that can prevent the bill from moving forward. But, you know, managing a coalition that's diverse is difficult, something that House Democrats right now have been unified in saying no for the most case to things. But we'll have to see what they can do to get to yes next year, especially if they're in the majority about pushing forward their agenda.
15: Lauren Duggan is Deputy News Director for Bloomberg Government. Lauren, let's come back to one other thing that certainly will sit on the Senate's to-do list, and that's confirmations. We're still hearing about a lot of empty chairs in the Defense Department, a concern about the Secretary of Labor nominee. Where are they at in confirmations? What are they likely to get through this week?
14: We'll be looking for that. They didn't tee too much up. We've seen a couple of votes in this work period around judicial nominees and some committee votes, certainly processing nominees, holding hearings, especially in the health space in the last couple of weeks. But it's not unclear what they'll try to get done before they leave. They could get back to these nominees in the lame duck session, and maybe there will be a major push there, especially if there's a change in control in the Senate. That might raise the stakes of getting as much done as you can while you still have a Republican majority, if indeed that's the calculation they need to make. But yeah, there's been talk, but not a lot of scheduling yet on some of these nominees on the floor.
15: And if they don't finish the folks who have been nominated at this point, come January, do they have to be renominated?
14: They would go back at the end of the Congress, anyone who wasn't dealt with, and you know, the president will be nominating them to a different Congress. Even if the Republicans maintain control, it could be by fewer numbers. There'll be different people in the spots confirming people. So we'll have to see how that plays out. But, you know, that could be a dynamic that the administration is keenly aware of going into this fall's elections about what next year might look like trying to get their nominees through.
15: One of the other topics that we've talked about a lot is congressional response to artificial intelligence, and lots of pressure from lots of places to do something, anything, please do something. We had President Xi in town last week with lots of the AI tech leaders. Did any conversations get convened? Did it move the needle on anything?
14: We'll see. I mean, the readouts were still coming out at the end of the week, and the President Trump said overall the meeting was very productive. We'll see what that translates into individual policy concerns. They did talk about this idea of a hotline between the two countries to report incidents, and certainly a lot of these technology leaders were at the dinner on Thursday night at the White House and may be back, you know, this week or in other meetings going forward as well. Congress has not really moved much on this over the course of their time back here. The House obviously is gone. The Senate would leave this week. Some members are introducing ideas that they want to discuss. Mark Kelly had a bill last week around some workforce implications, but I don't think we're certainly unlikely to see a package before the election at this rate, just given the amount of days left and people's attention being elsewhere. Maybe it's a lame duck issue. Maybe it waits to be a 2027 issue. But I think AI is going to be a major issue, as it has been this year. We just haven't necessarily seen the votes or any legislation move too far across the line.
15: And certainly, although it seemed to be in a like a subsidiary position for conversations, is national security and international military operations, concerns about where our asset balances are given the operations in Iran with respect to the Pacific. What did you hear in that space, concerns about national security?
14: There were a number of members concerned about the welcome that Xi was getting, including a state dinner and things like that. Very few Congress members were at the dinner. Oftentimes you see a healthy contingent on the Hill. I think it was maybe a handful, and other people being critical of the visit. And certainly Iran is hanging over a lot. And with the United Nations General Assembly last week and the Iranian president there, a lot is in the air there. So it seems like the national defense conversations about things like how to fund the war, how to fund the department, how to authorize the policies are going to be lame duck issues as well. So, you know, obviously, that's going to be something when they come back. But a lot of lawmakers were chatting last week about their feelings about these matters.
15: Well, the Senate took another war powers vote and it didn't pass. So those pots will just still be left on simmer on the metaphorical congressional stove for 40 more days.
14: Indeed, this was a 49-50 vote. They had four Republicans siding with them, so they did get some support. But John Fetterman was a no vote, voting with most of the Republicans on that. So, you know, that's been a vote they've taken many times. I'm not sure if they'll do it again before the election. Democrats could try to force that, maybe not. But there certainly won't be a congressional vote ending it. But we still haven't seen the votes that you are expecting at some point on how to fund it and what to do there. So those are big decisions for later in the year.
15: Still some really big things then that have to be resolved.
14: Absolutely.
15: Lauren Duggan is Deputy News Director for Bloomberg Government. Lauren, thanks so much for joining me.
14: Thank you.
15: We'll post this interview at federalnewsnetwork.com/Federal Drive. 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Still to come, military families are navigating a challenging fall. PCS season is winding down, combat deployments are stretching on, and many families are trying to build a sense of home in a brand new community. But first, wildfires are usually discussed as a land management challenge. A growing coalition wants Congress to think about them as a national security challenge. 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
0: Today's federal newscast, the Office of Personnel Management is offering up a replacement to the loyalty question on federal job applications. In a memo last week, OPM directed agencies to start adding a new essay question, asking applicants to give an example of a time they implemented leadership direction that differed from their own recommendation. The Office of Special Counsel will not fully investigate whether agencies violated the Hatch Act during the 2025 government shutdown.
1: OSC concluded some of the more inflammatory language posted on agency websites blaming last fall's shutdown on congressional Democrats might have violated the Hatch Act's prohibition on partisan political activity. But in an assessment released Friday, the office concluded no further investigation or disciplinary action is warranted, because agencies relied on an ambiguous 2024 advisory to explain those actions. OSC's assessment shows some agencies didn't even respond to the office regarding potential Hatch Act complaints, but OSC said it wouldn't be worth putting its limited resources toward further investigation. Justin Doubleday, Federal News Network.
0: And the Trump administration has reached a settlement with federal unions in a lawsuit over shutdown-related layoffs. Under the settlement, the Trump administration has agreed to inform agencies that all remaining shutdown-related RIF plans have been abandoned. Agencies have 30 days to remove any remaining references to shutdown RIF guidance from their websites. Find these stories and more at federalnewsnetwork.com. I'm Eric White.
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15: Welcome back to the Federal Drive with Terry Girton on Federal News Network. Supporters of the Fix Our Forest Act are urging Congress to include the measure in the annual defense authorization bill. Their argument is that wildfires can threaten military installations, disrupt training, strain critical infrastructure, and increase demands on the National Guard. Here to make that case is Tyson Bertone Riggs, Managing Director for the Alliance for Wildfire Resilience. Tyson, thank you so much for joining me today. I'm really glad to have you on the show.
24: Thanks for having me.
15: Your coalition is urging Congress to include the Fix Our Forest Act in the defense authorization bill. So I just have to ask off the top, why does a forest management bill belong in the NDAA?
2: Yeah, it's a great question. Ultimately, wildfire is a national security issue. What we've seen is over time, wildfires are impacting military readiness. We also have wildfire issues on military bases. And the military is ultimately called out to respond to wildfires quite frequently. In 23 of the last 25 seasons, National Guard or reservists have been mobilized to be out on wildfire. There's also Air Force Reserve and National Guard that are utilized through the C-130 MAFS program to respond to wildfires. So very much a close nexus between the two.
15: What happens when we start to think differently about wildfires at a national or a national security level as opposed to, say, a local land management problem?
2: Ultimately, the system that we have now, and I think the direction that we're moving, is a coordination between a lot of different levels of government. So we have local forces that respond. We have state firefighters. We have federal agencies as well. And at times, U.S. military becomes involved as well. So that system is ultimately national. It's not just a federal system. But it does require coordination across federal entities. And federal agencies play a really key role in that sort of mobilization structure. FEMA, for instance, is ultimately responsible for the incident command system that's used for fires at whatever scale folks are responding.
15: So what would you hope would be different if you put this bill in the NDAA rather than either treating it on its own or putting it in an ag bill or something like that?
2: You know, I would be happy to see this bill pass, however it passes. That's what I would say. But we do think that this is relevant from a national security standpoint. Wildfires are impacting military readiness. We see a clear nexus here, and it's an opportunity to act. This is an urgent crisis that's facing the U.S. If you think back to the L.A. wildfires, you see massive loss of life, significant impacts to property. If you think about this summer, almost anywhere in the country, you probably experienced smoke. If you're in the D.C. area, you would have seen the smoky skies come in part from Canada, but also in part from the West Coast and the fires that were burning there. So this is it's an urgent issue, it's a crisis, and it's something that we really can't afford to wait on.
15: Tyson Bertoni-Riggs is the Managing Director for the Alliance for Wildfire Resilience. So Tyson, this bill touches everything from fuels reduction to permitting and technology.

0: get that from a military perspective, but you're trying to force then agencies who sort of collaborate into working together in the same room. How would that help, and how would it actually work?
1: So I think part of the way that it would help is a greater ability to do things like set data standards. And that applies outside of the federal system as well. Right now we have each state that is managing their own data sets when it comes to wildfire risk and the work that's been accomplished. Something like the Fire Intelligence Center would be an opportunity to help to streamline some of those processes and ultimately be a carrot for state and local government to participate in that system because they are also a service provider. I think you're right. You hit the nail on the head that it's always tricky to get coordination between existing federal entities. And I'll say, having worked as the staff co-lead for a federally chartered commission on wildfire, one of the recommendations where they leaned the strongest towards centralization of functions was in the Fire Intelligence Center recommendation. Ultimately, this is a space where we heard from agency staff that having those functions scattered and those budgets scattered across multiple agencies can be a real challenge. So unifying some of those functions, providing a director of those services, and starting to bring those employees in, whether that's on essentially a loan basis or if they have to shift their actual designation of hire, that can provide some real efficiencies of scale and keep the agencies from, as I think you know, they can be somewhat turfy when it comes to budgets and the way that they play together.
0: Certainly one of the things we've seen, and I think this idea brings together your community response answer before and the Intelligence Center, is that natural disasters do not respect man-made borders, right? And so certainly wildfires go across community boundaries, state boundaries. Would you hope that that kind of intel or fusion center might start to normalize levels of investment and preparedness?
1: That's a great question. I think we could hope for that. Part of the challenge right now is it's hard to look across all of those different boundaries and see what your investment is really buying you. Right now, the federal government puts quite a lot of money into this space, but so do states and so do local governments. And until we can get a holistic picture of where we should be investing prioritizing our investments and also seeing the best result from those investments, it can be hard to have a whole picture. It's often a bit of a scattershot approach that we have right now for lack of that whole picture of the scenario.
0: The Trump administration has put forward some plans to reorganize wildfire response at the federal level. What about those plans do you think is insufficient?
1: Well, I think what they're calling for right now is one of many possible pathways to get to a future that we need. We have ultimately spoken about the values that we need to see in a functional system, and there are a lot of different ways to get there. But ultimately, I think the biggest piece that we're missing out on right now is a redesign of the workforce. The system we had 2 years ago, the system that we had 10 years ago, was ultimately not serving us as well as we needed it to. And so I would encourage people to look forward and talk about what kind of system we need, and that probably involves a significant investment in the wildland fire workforce, and not just the response component, but also in the mitigation workforce and in the post-fire recovery workforce.
0: Tell me a little bit more about what you would envision for that workforce, because it has historically been a temporary, seasonal firefighter workforce. What are you imagining it would be in the future?
1: Yeah, it's a fascinating story how the wildland fire workforce has evolved. It really was other duties as assigned for foresters for a long time. You had volunteers that would come into that system. You eventually had seasonal employees that would come into that system. And it's been a slow professionalization over time. I think that this is really the conversation that we need to have in the coming years, is what that system starts to look like. Do we need 24/7 coverage? Because at the moment, we don't really have that sort of scenario. Do we need full national mobilization? That may be something that we have to look at as well. And again, making sure that we're paying attention to the workforce for mitigation as well as for response. Right now, a lot of the firefighters that we have are gone for the entire summer while they work on these things. They're gone for 16-hour days. They're away from their families. It's an unsustainable model and ultimately one that they're not getting paid enough to do. Low pay has been a major retention problem for the federal workforce and for states as well. So I think looking at that entire system, building the workforce that we need, really does require a hard look at the systems that we have and where we need to be.
0: And that sort of brings us back to where we started about this firefighting bill being in the NDAA. What would you imagine the intersection between the professional wildfighting workforce and the military workforce could be if this bill passes?
1: Yeah, I think there are a lot of opportunities to look to the military model for what some of the some

0: elements of the wildland fire workforce could look like. This came up in the commission discussions as well. It was an idea that maybe we need to be offering more comprehensive healthcare coverage. We need to be looking at some of the technology and science that's utilized in the military space for the wildland fire workforce as well. The technologies are really pretty old that we're using right now, and so I think there is a lot of there are a lot of lessons to be learned from the military space.
1: Well, it'll be a few weeks now before the NDAA comes up for discussion, so we'll see how this does. Tyson Bertone-Riggs is the Managing Director of the Alliance for Wildfire Resilience. Thanks so much for joining me today.
0: Thank you.
1: 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Coming up next, military families are navigating a challenging fall. PCS season is winding down, combat deployments are stretching on, and many families are trying to build a sense of home in a brand new community. This is the Federal Drive with Terry Girton on Federal News Network.
2: On today's Federal Newscast, the Secret Service is facing questions about funding that was reportedly taken from the agency's budget to fund White House renovations. In a letter to Secret Service Director Sean Curran last week, Senator Maggie Hassan asked how the agency would have spent roughly the $415 million that was redirected from its budget. Applications for the Defense Department's Cyber Service Academy Scholarship Program are now open. The program covers the full cost of tuition, academic fees, as well as room and board. Those accepted into the program will also receive a stipend and paid summer internships. In exchange, scholarship recipients will be required to work for the Defense Department for at least 1 year for each year of funding they receive. The program was created to help the Defense Department better recruit and retain cyber and IT talent. The scholarship is open to students enrolled in validated cyber programs who are not current DOD or government employees. And the Space Force has extended its inter-service transfer application window to October 16th. The service is looking for active-duty soldiers, sailors, airmen, and Marines to join its ranks. A Space Force spokesperson said the newest branch needs at least several hundred officers and enlisted personnel. It's looking for service members with backgrounds in space operations, acquisition, and engineering. 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I'm Eric White.
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0: Welcome back to The Federal Drive with Terry Girton on Federal News Network. 6 months into Operation Epic Fury, military families are dealing with the realities of deployments while many are still settling into new duty stations after another busy PCS season. At the same time, the White House is launching a new commission focused on military spouses. So for some perspective on how families are managing, I'm joined now by Kathy Roth Duque, CEO of Blue Star Families. Kathy, it is so lovely to see you back. Thanks for joining me.
1: It's great to be with you, Terry. I always enjoy this.
0: Well, Blue Star Families is a busy place to be, and I want to talk to you first about what you're hearing from military families right now. We're 6 months into Operation Epic Fury. Navy families were the ones that raised concerns about living conditions on the Abraham Lincoln. There seems to be a lot in the air. What are you hearing?
1: Blue Star Families, we're very close to the families on the ground through our chapters, our online platform, the neighborhood, and we do a lot of pulse surveys and polling to hear what's happening. 2026 has been a very challenging year for military families. At Blue Star Families, we have had the highest ever demand for our programs and resources. It is the war. It is the way that that has affected the families who've been deployed, those families evacuated from Bahrain, which has been an incredible burden. It's also the government shutdown had an enormous effect, especially on the Coast Guard families, but really on all families. But Coast Guard was cut out of a lot of support because of Department of Homeland Security. And also the overall affordability crisis that is hitting Americans is hitting military families particularly hard. So we have just had a surge of need, demand, for our programs, our resources. We've been able to meet that unprecedented demand. We've had to lean heavily on our partners to do it, and we appreciate people stepping up. But it's been a tough year for military families, and I'm proud of how much people have been able to bear up under this strain.
0: Kathy, as you talk about that, you mentioned some of the operationally related headlines, deployments, affordability, government shutdowns, but those build on years of other problems that Blue Star Families has documented: military spouse unemployment, lack of access to childcare, frequent moves and mobility challenges that really upset family dynamics. How are those long-term pressures then affecting the way families are experiencing this particular moment?
1: Terry, it's a great question, because when you're depleted, it's hard to surge to create the support you need. And families can be a bit depleted because of the demands of the military lifestyle and because the support system that we created for our military was created for a 20th century military and a 20th century society. And what we don't have, and what Blue Star Families is trying to create, and in fact, we're rolling into something called Welcome Week, which is one of our tools to create it, is a domestic system that can truly support the 21st century military. Our 21st century military serves a long time. They're married. They have children. They're sometimes dual military, as you yourself know. They are not largely on base. They are living in communities, 70 to 80% in some cases, in the local communities that don't know they're there. They're Guard and Reserve, who are deploying not like the 20th century, but like the 21st, where they are on our front lines. They're 40 to 50% of our deployed forces. And we need two incomes for people to make ends meet. And those spouses can't get that second income because of the way they're moving over and over again. And because of the demands of the military lifestyle, these 48, 72 hour notices of trainings and deployments that make it very hard to hold a job. So the communities need to understand who they have amongst them and how they need to support them in the schools, as employers, with local policies to make it possible to serve. And then we need to surge support from the community with the community assets, the organizations, the volunteer organizations, the corporate, and in addition to the federal and the government support. All of these things, it takes a village to raise a child, it takes a nation to support a military, and we just need to help people understand that.
0: Kathy Roth Duque is the CEO of Blue Star Families. Kathy, well, speaking of elevating the issues, President Trump has created a presidential commission on military spouses, and they met for the first time last week. What is different, if there is anything different, about this commission, and what are you hearing, at least from this first meeting, that maybe makes you optimistic?
1: Listen, it's helpful to have a presidential commission on military spouse issues because it shines a spotlight. It gave me and many others an opportunity to go on national TV and talk about issues because the president set up that commission. So that's very valuable. Another thing I like about the commission is that in addition to the wife of the Secretary of War, we have the senior spouses who are attached to the chairman and the joint chiefs of each of the services and the senior enlisted advisors of each of the services. Many of these folks are on our Blue Star Families National Advisory Board. They travel constantly. They're talking to the families constantly. They do have good insight. And in my experience, they're really super people who are in a good position to share information. One thing I like about it is it creates some trust and relationships behind the ideas. In my experience with Blue Star Families, you can have all the fantastic numbers in the world, but unless two people who trust each other in positions of power are talking to each other about it, you're not actually transmitting anything that leads to change. So I'd like that part of it too. We do have an opportunity to support them. We do have an opportunity to provide them a lot of information so they're not reinventing the wheel, and to see if we can't coalesce around some items where we're all rowing in the same direction. Blue Star Families, along with a number of our partners, Hiring Our Heroes, Elizabeth Dole Foundation, many others, we convene a group of 140 nonprofits, philanthropies, and government partners who care about military family issues. We have been able to develop a pretty broad consensus about what the most important issues are. So we can save the commission some time. We know what the problems are. How do we start breaking through on some solutions? So I appreciate the formation of this commission. And I think we've got the opportunity to push that ball down the field.
0: I love that. And now let's come back to Blue Star Welcome Week, because that starts this week. Tell us what's on your agenda and how that moves the relationship of military families and their communities closer together.
1: So I love Blue Star Welcome Week, and our members do too, because it is an upstream solution to a root cause problem that results in a lot of symptoms that are really uncomfortable. You know, what we see is that 40% of military families feel a sense of belonging in their communities. 60% don't. And those 60% who don't, they have mental health disorders. They have anxiety, depression. They have financial insecurity. All these things that we don't want our families to have, the root cause of it is isolation, a lack of sense of belonging. Because when you have people you know, you trust your community, you're comfortable in it, you can navigate it and find your own solutions. Blue Star Welcome Week was designed to get upstream of that by creating a moment of welcome for the 600,000 connected military families that move every year on government orders. Those are the people most at risk of becoming isolated. And those are the people who, if you create a moment of welcome at the beginning, can have a completely different turnaround. This is an easy, fun, meaningful way that everyday Americans can engage in their communities to welcome military families and truly make a difference. If I could just say one other thing about that, Terry, we evaluate all of our programming. We see that instead of 39% of people feeling a sense of belonging, folks who take part in Blue Star Welcome Week, military families, over 80% reflect having a sense of belonging in their communities and feeling that their community understands them. That's very, very powerful. So it's a fun week. It's full of all kinds of engagements. We're taking hundreds of families to the aquarium in Tampa. We've got the USS at Midway in San Diego and another one of the aircraft carriers in Hampton Roads doing enormous Nourish the Service, Restock the Pantry packing events with our partners at Target. So we'll be giving, you know, thousands of military families a beautifully stocked pantry to move into their new home with. Other kinds of activations around the country, as simple as coffee meetups at Starbucks for people to meet their new neighbors, and as elaborate as visits to Broadway shows for our families moving into the New York area.
0: Kathy, you time Blue Star Welcome Week to come kind of at the end of the summer PCS cycle, so people are where they're going to land, but maybe not really settled there. If our listeners want to know how to get involved this week, where do they look?
1: We ask people to come to Blue Star Welcome Week. BlueStarWelcomeWeek.org has a way for military families and for everyday Americans to get involved, find an activity and take part in it, volunteer, give, or just learn more about it. And it really is for both the folks who are currently serving, for veterans, and for people with no military affiliation who just want to wrap their arms around the families.
0: Kathy Roth-Duque is the CEO of Blue Star Families. Kathy, it's always great to have you on. Thanks so much for everything you're doing for our military families.
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0: 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Our web editor is Stephanie Wright. 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Up next, the top national headlines from ABC News and the Federal Newscast. I'm Terry Girton. 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
10: From ABC News, I'm Brian Clark. The U.S. ambassador to China, David Perdue, said over the weekend that President Trump had discussed selling U.S. weapons to China during his summit with China's Xi Jinping. That would have unraveled decades of U.S. foreign policy posture, so President Trump was asked about that report today.
11: I never heard of that one. I'm going to have to ask him. You mean we're going to sell? No, they probably like to buy it because we do make better equipment than them, so maybe it's a good idea.
10: And the president continued to express optimism towards the midterm elections, even as polls paint a difficult road ahead for Republicans.
11: We have the best crime numbers. We have the best economic numbers. Iran will never have a nuclear weapon. We're going to win that war very soon. That'll be over. And the gas prices will come tumbling down.
10: The president said he would not have released five British men who were arrested over the weekend near a U.S.-controlled airbase in southwestern England on terrorism and explosive charges. They have been released on bail. British police say they're under stringent bail conditions and that the investigation continues, including as to whether they had connections to a foreign country. New York State prosecutors are reopening a criminal investigation after a woman sued Cornell University, alleging she was raped by a group of men in a fraternity house 2 years ago and that no criminal charges were filed. Her attorney, Thomas Giuffrat, tells ABC News there was not even a proper police report.
12: What was required in this case was not some intake police officer who'd taken a police report like they would for a car accident or a slip and fall in a supermarket. It required somebody who had specialized training and experience dealing with rape cases. That didn't happen in this case.
10: District attorney says the woman did not allege she was drugged against her will or gang raped when she initially reported the incident. Stocks closed today lower on Wall Street. The Dow dropped 347. 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
10: SpaceX completed a successful mission with its Starship today. ABC's Jim Ryan says it was not only a test of the ship that will eventually take people to the moon.
17: The main goal of the mission is to prove the rocket's capability in orbit. But SpaceX had a second, more profitable objective in mind. The rocket lifted off with 26 Starlink satellites in its cargo hold. Once Starship was in orbit, the satellites were released one by one from a bay door, very much like candy coming out of a Pez dispenser.
10: It's the early days of fall, but many retailers already thinking about the holiday shopping season.
18: More people will shop online this holiday season, according to Adobe Analytics. Vivek Pandia is the lead insights analyst for Adobe.
19: One out of every $4 will be spent online.
18: And he says it's not all about big ticket items anymore.
19: We're seeing consumers leverage it as a way to stock up on everyday essentials, personal hygiene products.
18: Overall, Adobe predicts Americans will spend more than $275 billion online in November and December. Mike Dubosky, ABC News.
10: Two giant pandas from China arrived at Zoo Atlanta this weekend after China's President Xi Jinping said during his summit with President Trump they would be sent to the U.S. ABC's Rihanna and Ali's in Atlanta with more on the pandas.
20: They are in quarantine for at least 30 days just until they get acclimated. They do have handlers here from China to help with that transition, and then they'll make their big debut.
10: I'm Brian Clark, ABC News.
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21: Federal newscast, the Office of Personnel Management is offering up a replacement to the loyalty question on federal job applications. In a memo last week, OPM directed agencies to start adding a new essay question, asking applicants to give an example of a time they implemented leadership direction that differed from their own recommendation. The Office of Special Counsel will not fully investigate whether agencies violated the Hatch Act during the 2025 government shutdown.
22: OSC concluded some of the more inflammatory language posted on agency websites blaming last fall's shutdown on congressional Democrats might have violated the Hatch Act's prohibition on partisan political activity. But in an assessment released Friday, the office concluded no further investigation or disciplinary action is warranted, because agencies relied on an ambiguous 2024 advisory to explain those actions. OSC's assessment shows some agencies didn't even respond to the office regarding potential Hatch Act complaints, but OSC said it wouldn't be worth putting its limited resources toward further investigation. Justin Doubleday, Federal News Network.
21: And the Trump administration has reached a settlement with federal unions in a lawsuit over shutdown-related layoffs. Under the settlement, the Trump administration has agreed to inform agencies that all remaining shutdown-related RIF plans have been abandoned. Agencies have 30 days to remove any remaining references to shutdown RIF guidance from their websites. Find these stories and more at federalnewsnetwork.com. I'm Eric White.
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24: Welcome to the Federal Drive on Federal News Network. It's Monday, September 28th. I'm your host, Terry Gerton, and I'm glad you're here. Coming up on this hour of the Federal Drive, the closer Congress gets to Election Day, the harder it becomes to choose between governing and campaigning. The Senate is ready to spend another week trying to finish work before heading home. Plus, wildfires are usually discussed as a land management challenge. A growing coalition wants Congress to think about them as a national security challenge. Those stories and much more ahead during this hour of the Federal Drive. We begin with this. A new class action lawsuit is seeking to recover years of back pay for federal employees who served as military reservists. Federal News Network's Anastasia Obis joins me now with more details. Anastasia, thanks for being here.
25: Hi, Terry.
24: Tell us a little bit about this current lawsuit. What's it all about?
0: This is a class action brought on behalf of service members who are in the Guard and Reserve who served on active duty, and it's about differential pay or whether the government not paying differential pay to federal civilians, to federal workers who get called to active duty. Five current and former civilian employees filed this class action before the Merit Systems Protection Board. They're only naming the Departments of Defense, Justice, and Veterans Affairs as defendants, and we'll talk about the reasons why. But basically, these five reservists are asking MSPB to order the federal government to pay reservists differential pay it owes going all the way back to 2009. 2009 is when Congress created this benefit. The problem was civilians would usually take a pay cut while on military leave during a declared national emergency. Congress addressed that problem. They said the government will pay the difference between your civilian salary and your military pay. Then subsequently, the Office of Personnel Management issued policy guidance, and it really limited the types of active duty service that qualified for that differential pay. So for years, only a really small subset of people were able to receive this differential pay. And then eventually, a case called Feliciano versus Department of Transportation made it to the Supreme Court. And last year, the Supreme Court ruled that basically every person who's called to active duty needs to be paid this differential pay because the United States has been in a constant state of national emergency since 1979. So the lawyer said the opinion was very clear, it was direct, it was concise, that the government owes this money to the reservists. But people are still not being paid. In the Trump administration hasn't started paying the different. They hasn't started paying this differential pay, let alone pay what's been owed since 2009.
24: As you noted, this is not the first lawsuit of this kind. But how is this one different? Are there different coverages or different claimants?
0: There's actually a very similar lawsuit pending in the United States Court of Federal Claims, but that court has a 6-year statute of limitations. The court was asked to expand this class action to reach all the way back to 2009, but the judge denied it. This would have been an easier avenue for the lawyers, and the reason for that is because that case names the United States as the defendant. So that would have made things a lot easier. But there is, with this new lawsuit, with this class action, there is no way to name the United States as the defendant. So the lawyers have to go agency by agency. That's why in this case, they only named the Department of Defense, Veterans Affairs, and the Department of Justice.
24: This class action comes up after another lawsuit that seeks to force OPM to update its guidance following that Feliciano ruling from the Supreme Court. What's that lawsuit about, and what have you heard about its status?
0: Yeah, so that lawsuit was filed last month. The Supreme Court in their filings said that OPM would have to update their guidance to reflect the Supreme Court's decision. It's been 18 months, I think, and OPM hasn't updated their policy guidance, and that is what's preventing agencies from paying this differential pay. HR departments are basically telling people that until OPM updates their guidance, we're not going to pay this differential pay. When I spoke to lawyers, they said that, look, OPM, all they have to do is to update one paragraph in their guidance. They could put it in quotation marks. It can't possibly take, you know, it's been more than a year, and yet they still haven't done it. But the update is basically that there is no update. The government was served last month. They have 60 days to respond to this complaint. They actually have quite a lot of time before they have to show up to court, and then they're going to show up for the first time before they even make their first filing.
24: So in a class action suit, oftentimes they need people to sign up for that. Is there a call to action here? Anything reservists need to do if they think they're owed differential back pay?
0: Yeah, so those reservists who are looking to recover their back pay, especially if they work in other agencies, they should get contact with the lawyers working on this case, because the lawyers want to expand it to other agencies. So, for instance, the Department of Homeland Security is a big agency, and they have a lot of reservists. So the lawyers say, look, we think that everyone in DHS should be getting their differential pay, and we would love to add it to the lawsuit. But, you know, this affects tens of thousands when it comes to a couple of agencies, but the whole scope is maybe it affects hundreds of thousands of civilian employees.
1: This seems like a pretty complicated legal landscape. So what is next for all of these cases as they sort of move down the pipe together?
0: Yeah, so for MSPB, you know, the board usually tries to move fast with these kinds of cases. And the hope is that the class will be certified in the next month or two. And a lot of reservists have been successful recovering their differential pay through MSPB. So the hope that they move fast and then they will move to a stage where they can start working on recovering that pay for reservists.
1: It's Federal News Network's Anastasia Obes. Anastasia, thanks so much for this update.
0: Thank you, Terry.
1: You can find her full story at federalnewsnetwork.com. Up next, the closer Congress gets to Election Day, the harder it becomes to choose between governing and campaigning. The Senate is ready to spend another week trying to finish work before heading home. This is The Federal Drive with Terry Girton on Federal News Network.
3: On today's Federal Newscast, the Secret Service is facing questions about funding that was reportedly taken from the agency's budget to fund White House renovations. In a letter to Secret Service Director Sean Curran last week, Senator Maggie Hassan asked how the agency would have spent roughly the $415 million that was redirected from its budget. Applications for the Defense Department's Cyber Service Academy Scholarship Program are now open. The program covers the full cost of tuition, academic fees, as well as room and board. Those accepted into the program will also receive a stipend and paid summer internships. In exchange, scholarship recipients will be required to work for the Defense Department for at least 1 year for each year of funding they receive. The program was created to help the Defense Department better recruit and retain cyber and IT talent. The scholarship is open to students enrolled in validated cyber programs who are not current DOD or government employees. And the Space Force has extended its inter-service transfer application window to October 16th. The service is looking for active-duty soldiers, sailors, airmen, and Marines to join its ranks. A Space Force spokesperson said the newest branch needs at least several hundred officers and enlisted personnel. It's looking for service members with backgrounds in space operations, acquisition, and engineering. 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I'm Eric White.
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24: Welcome back to the Federal Drive with Terry Girton on Federal News Network. With the election approaching, senators would normally rather be home talking with voters. Instead, Senate leaders prepared to keep members in Washington for another week as several unfinished items compete for floor time. Here with an update on what's moving and what's not is Deputy News Director for Bloomberg Government, Lauren Duggan. Lauren, thanks for joining me. Great to have you.
15: Thanks for having me.
24: All right. The Senate has decided to stick with its schedule and stay in D.C. for the rest of this week. It looked like that decision was a little touch and go last week. So what was it that made them say, yeah, we really need to stay and work on some things?
15: It really was one of those lingering questions all week. Will they stay? Will they go? They decided to stay, as you said, in part because there are a few things they want to get a vote on before they leave or continuing discussing. I think one of the push-pull here is, are senators who are vulnerable better off here trying to get something done or going home and trying to campaign? That seemed to be one of the factors they were weighing. So we'll see if some of the items they get to this week will be better for them to have been in town for. But, you know, that agenda was still taking shape as they left last week.
24: When you think about those agenda topics that might play well back home, a couple are around diesel fuels and trying to manage the cost of diesel fuel and also permitting for energy and data center projects. So talk a little bit about where those two things are.
15: Yeah, the diesel export ban or embargo is something that's been talked about both in the administration and on Capitol Hill, more Capitol Hill with senators like Charles Grassley and candidates like Mike Rogers in Michigan and Ashley Hinson in Iowa have said maybe we should look at this and see if it's something that if Congress can't do it, maybe the administration should. But we didn't see action last week. We'll see if that's something that can come to a vote. Kind of dovetails with an idea some Republicans in the House wanted before they left about a gas tax holiday suspending the federal tax. I know some states have looked at that. So those are two of the discussions that are out there. Permitting has been a long cooking effort that, in particular in the Senate, you have folks like Mike Lee and Martin Heinrich on the Energy Committee, and then Shelley Moore Capito and Sheldon Whitehouse on the Environment Committee, who have been working for months on a package. It seemed like there were green shoots last week, but maybe that got pulled back toward the end. But maybe being here this week again, we'll get those talks going, and maybe they can come up with text that they can share and have a vote on. But, you know, that's maybe a tall order in just a week to get that kind of bill over the line.
24: One of the other bills that for some reason seems to be central to the stay or go conversation is Ted Cruz's college sports renovation bill. What is going on with that one?
15: That is due for its final vote on Monday after a series of procedural votes over the last week, where members had been taking the time that is allotted under the Senate rules to debate and go through these steps. There are some lawmakers who still were hoping to get changes made to that bill, which is one of the reasons you slow it down and maybe use that as leverage to get your talking points and your amendments over the line. But we may just see them vote on the package as it was presented to them by Ted Cruz and his allies. But it's a bill that has kind of 70-ish percent support in the Senate because these procedural votes have all gotten somewhere in the 70s when they've been taking them. But there are some opponents who are going to take the time they have to oppose it and try to, you know, stop it if they can. But it seems like it's heading toward passage on Monday night.
24: The arguments against it seem to pop a little bit last week, especially from the Congressional Black Caucus and Senator Cory Booker. NAACP, making some arguments that this really disadvantages Black college athletes. What does that tell you about the coalition within the Democratic Party in general? And what does it tell you about the likelihood that this bill actually makes it past the finish
15: line? Yeah, the House sponsor of it, Michael Baumgartner, he's a Republican, thinks there's about a 60% chance they can get it done if they get it through the Senate. He told our reporter that last week. So we'll see if that is indeed the case. But, you know, there's always a coalition behind these bills. They do have a broad coalition for it. But there are these Democratic disagreements where, whether it's allies of labor or the CBC, who helped scuttle a House version of this bill earlier this year that had been developing over there. So we'll see if that opposition remains united in the House and is something that can prevent the bill from moving forward. But, you know, managing a coalition that's diverse is difficult, something that House Democrats right now have been unified in saying no for the most case to things, but we'll have to see what they can do to get to yes next year, especially if they're in the majority about pushing forward their agenda.
24: Lauren Duggan is Deputy News Director for Bloomberg Government. Lauren, let's come back to one other thing that certainly will sit on the Senate's to-do list, and that's confirmations. We're still hearing about a lot of empty chairs in the Defense Department, a concern about the Secretary of Labor nominee. Where are they at in confirmations? What are they likely to get through this week?
15: We'll be looking for that. They didn't tee too much up. We've seen a couple of votes in this work period around judicial nominees and some committee votes, certainly processing nominees, holding hearings, and especially in the health space in the last couple of weeks. But it's not unclear what they'll try to get done before they leave. They could get back to these nominees in the lame duck session, and maybe there will be a major push there, especially if there's a change in control in the Senate. That might raise the stakes of getting as much done as you can while you still have a Republican majority, if indeed that's the calculation they need to make. But yeah, there's been talk, but not a lot of scheduling yet on some of these nominees on the floor.
24: And if they don't finish the folks who have been nominated at this point, come January, do they have to be renominated?
15: They would go back at the end of the Congress, anyone who wasn't dealt with, and you know, the president will be nominating them to a different Congress. Even if the Republicans maintain control, it could be by fewer numbers. There'll be different people in the spots confirming people. So we'll have to see how that plays out. But, you know, that could be a dynamic that the administration is keenly aware of going into this fall's elections about what next year might look like trying to get their nominees through.
24: One of the other topics that we've talked about a lot is congressional response to artificial intelligence, and lots of pressure from lots of places to do something, anything, please do something. We had President Xi in town last week with lots of the AI tech leaders. Did any conversations get convened? Did it move the needle on anything?
15: We'll see. I mean, the readouts were still coming out at the end of the week, and the President Trump said overall the meeting was very productive. We'll see what that translates into individual policy concerns. They did talk about this idea of a hotline between the two countries to report incidents, and certainly a lot of these technology leaders were at the dinner on Thursday night at the White House and may be back, you know, this week or in other meetings going forward as well. Congress has not really moved much on this over the course of their time back here. The House obviously is gone. The Senate would leave this week. Some members are introducing ideas that they want to discuss. Mark Kelly had a bill last week around some workforce implications, but I don't think we're certainly unlikely to see a package before the election at this rate, just given the amount of days left and people's attention being elsewhere. Maybe it's a lame duck issue. Maybe it waits to be a 2027 issue. But I think AI is going to be a major issue, as it has been this year. We just haven't necessarily seen the votes or any legislation move too far across the line.
24: And certainly, although it seemed to be in a like a subsidiary position for conversations, is national security and international military operations, concerns about where our asset balances are given the operations in Iran with respect to the Pacific. What did you hear in that space, concerns about national security?
15: There were a number of members concerned about the welcome that Xi was getting, including a state dinner and things like that. Very few Congress members were at the dinner. Oftentimes you see a healthy contingent on the Hill. I think it was maybe a handful, and other people being critical of the visit. And certainly Iran is hanging over a lot. And with the United Nations General Assembly last week and the Iranian president there, a lot is in the air there. So it seems like the national defense conversations about things like how to fund the war, how to fund the department, how to authorize the policies are going to be lame duck issues as well. So, you know, obviously that's going to be something when they come back. But a lot of lawmakers were chatting last week about their feelings about these matters.
24: Well, the Senate took another war powers vote and it didn't pass. So those pots will just still be left on simmer on the metaphorical congressional stove for 40 more days.
15: Indeed, this was a 49-50 vote. They had four Republicans siding with them, so they did get some support. But John Fetterman was a no vote, voting with most of the Republicans on that. So, you know, that's been a vote they've taken many times. I'm not sure if they'll do it again before the election. Democrats could try to force that, maybe not. But there certainly won't be a congressional vote ending it. But we still haven't seen the votes that you are expecting at some point on how to fund it and what to do there. So those are big decisions for later in the year.
24: Still some really big things then that have to be resolved. Involved.
15: Absolutely.
24: Lauren Duggan is Deputy News Director for Bloomberg Government. Lauren, thanks so much for joining me.
15: Thank you.
24: We'll post this interview at federalnewsnetwork.com/Federal Drive. 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Still to come, military families are navigating a challenging fall. PCS season is winding down, combat deployments are stretching on, and many families are trying to build a sense of home in a brand new community. But first, wildfires are usually discussed as a land management challenge. A growing coalition wants Congress to think about them as a national security challenge. 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
21: Today's federal newscast, the Office of Personnel Management is offering up a replacement to the loyalty question on federal job applications. In a memo last week, OPM directed agencies to start adding a new essay question, asking applicants to give an example of a time they implemented leadership direction that differed from their own recommendation. The Office of Special Counsel will not fully investigate whether agencies violated the Hatch Act during the 2025 government shutdown.
22: OSC concluded some of the more inflammatory language posted on agency websites blaming last fall's shutdown on congressional Democrats might have violated the Hatch Act's prohibition on partisan political activity. But in an assessment released Friday, the office concluded no further investigation or disciplinary action is warranted, because agencies relied on an ambiguous 2024 advisory to explain those actions. OSC's assessment shows some agencies didn't even respond to the office regarding potential Hatch Act complaints, but OSC said it wouldn't be worth putting its limited resources toward further investigation. Justin Doubleday, Federal News Network.
21: And the Trump administration has reached a settlement with federal unions in a lawsuit over shutdown-related layoffs. Under the settlement, the Trump administration has agreed to inform agencies that all remaining shutdown-related RIF plans have been abandoned. Agencies have 30 days to remove any remaining references to shutdown RIF guidance from their websites. Find these stories and more at federalnewsnetwork.com. I'm Eric White.
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24: Welcome back to the Federal Drive with Terry Girton on Federal News Network. Supporters of the Fix Our Forest Act are urging Congress to include the measure in the annual defense authorization bill. Their argument is that wildfires can threaten military installations, disrupt training, strain critical infrastructure, and increase demands on the National Guard. Here to make that case is Tyson Bertone Riggs, Managing Director for the Alliance for Wildfire Resilience. Tyson, thank you so much for joining me today. I'm really glad to have you on the show.
17: Thanks for having me.
24: Your coalition is urging Congress to include the Fix Our Forests Act in the defense authorization bill. So I just have to ask off the top, why does a forest management bill belong in the NDAA?
17: Yeah, it's a great question. Ultimately, wildfire is a national security issue. What we've seen is over time, wildfires are impacting military readiness. We also have wildfire issues on military bases. And the military is ultimately called out to respond to wildfires quite frequently. In 23 of the last 25 seasons, National Guard or reservists have been mobilized to be out on wildfire. There's also Air Force Reserve and National Guard that are utilized through the C-130 MAFS program to respond to wildfires. So very much a close nexus between the two.
24: What happens when we start to think differently about wildfires at a national or a national security level as opposed to, say, a local land management problem?
17: Ultimately, the system that we have now, and I think the direction that we're moving, is a coordination between a lot of different levels of government. So we have local forces that respond. We have state firefighters. We have federal agencies as well. And at times, U.S. military becomes involved as well. So that system is ultimately national. It's not just a federal system. But it does require coordination across federal entities. And federal agencies play a really key role in that sort of mobilization structure. FEMA, for instance, is ultimately responsible for the incident command system that's used for fires at whatever scale folks are responding.
24: So what would you hope would be different if you put this bill in the NDAA rather than either treating it on its own or putting it in an ag bill or something like that?
17: You know, I would be happy to see this bill pass however it passes. That's what I would say. But we do think that this is relevant from a national security standpoint. Wildfires are impacting military readiness. We see a clear nexus here, and it's an opportunity to act. This is an urgent crisis that's facing the U.S. If you think back to the L.A. wildfires, you see massive loss of life, significant impacts to property. If you think about this summer, almost anywhere in the country, you probably experienced smoke. If you're in the D.C. area, you would have seen the smoky skies come in part from Canada, but also in part from the West Coast and the fires that were burning there. So this is it's an urgent issue, it's a crisis, and it's something that we really can't afford to wait on.
24: Tyson Bertone Riggs is the Managing Director for the Alliance for Wildfire Resilience. So Tyson, this bill touches everything from fuels reduction to permitting and technology. Where do you see the biggest gap right now in how the nation or communities respond to wildfires?
17: Yeah, right now, I think it is in the built environment. It's with communities themselves. So we have few programs that address risk reduction in the built environment. FEMA does have the BRIC program, but less than 2% of the funding from BRIC has ever gone to wildfire-related programs. So creation of a dedicated community risk reduction program would be, I think, the biggest bang for the buck. We have the largest delta between where we are now and where we need to be.
24: And you also mentioned the Joint Wildfire Intelligence Center. I get that from a military perspective, but you're trying to force then agencies

0: existing federal entities. And I'll say, having worked as the staff co-lead for a federally chartered commission on wildfire, one of the recommendations where they leaned the strongest towards centralization of functions was in the Fire Intelligence Center recommendation. Ultimately, this is a space where we heard from agency staff that having those functions scattered and those budgets scattered across multiple agencies can be a real challenge. So unifying some of those functions, providing a director of those services, and starting to bring those employees in, whether that's on essentially a loan basis or if they have to shift their actual designation of hire, that can provide some real efficiencies of scale and keep the agencies from, as I think you know, they can be somewhat turfy when it comes to budgets and the way that they play together.
1: Certainly one of the things we've seen, and I think this idea brings together your community response answer before and the Intelligence Center, is that natural disasters do not respect man-made borders, right? And so certainly wildfires go across community boundaries, state boundaries. Would you hope that that kind of intel or fusion center might start to normalize levels of investment and preparedness?
0: That's a great question. I think we could hope for that. Part of the challenge right now is it's hard to look across all of those different boundaries and see what your investment is really buying you. Right now, the federal government puts quite a lot of money into this space, but so do states and so do local governments. And until we can get a holistic picture of where we should be investing, prioritizing our investments and also seeing the best result from those investments, it can be hard to have a whole picture. It's often a bit of a scattershot approach that we have right now for lack of that whole picture of the scenario.
1: The Trump administration has put forward some plans to reorganize wildfire response at the federal level. What about those plans do you think is insufficient?
0: Well, I think what they're calling for right now is one of many possible pathways to get to a future that we need. We have ultimately spoken about the values that we need to see in a functional system, and there are a lot of different ways to get there. But ultimately, I think the biggest piece that we're missing out on right now is a redesign of the workforce. The system we had 2 years ago, the system that we had 10 years ago, was ultimately not serving us as well as we needed it to. And so I would encourage people to look forward and talk about what kind of system we need. And that probably involves a significant investment in the wildland fire workforce, and not just the response component, but also in the mitigation workforce and in the post-fire recovery workforce.
1: Tell me a little bit more about what you would envision for that workforce, because it has historically been a temporary, seasonal firefighter workforce. What are you imagining it would be in the future?
0: Yeah, it's a fascinating story how the wildland fire workforce has evolved. It really was other duties as assigned for foresters for a long time. You had volunteers that would come into that system. You eventually had seasonal employees that would come into that system. And it's been a slow professionalization over time. I think that this is really the conversation that we need to have in the coming years, is what that system starts to look like. Do we need 24/7 coverage? Because at the moment, we don't really have that sort of scenario. Do we need full national mobilization? That may be something that we have to look at as well. And again, making sure that we're paying attention to the workforce for mitigation as well as for response. Right now, a lot of the firefighters that we have are gone for the entire summer while they work on these things. They're gone for 16-hour days. They're away from their families. It's an unsustainable model, and ultimately one that they're not getting paid enough to do. Low pay has been a major retention problem for the federal workforce and for states as well. So I think looking at that entire system, building the workforce that we need, really does require a hard look at the systems that we have and where we need to be.
1: And that sort of brings us back to where we started about this firefighting bill being in the NDAA. What would you imagine the intersection between the professional wildfighting workforce and the military workforce could be if this bill passes?
0: Yeah, I think there are a lot of opportunities to look to the military model for what some elements of the wildland fire workforce could look like. This came up in the commission discussions as well. It was an idea that maybe we need to be offering more comprehensive healthcare coverage. We need to be looking at some of the technology and science that's utilized in the military space for the wildland fire workforce as well. The technologies are really pretty old that we're using right now, and so I think there are a lot of lessons to be learned from the military space.
1: Well, it'll be a few weeks now before the NDAA comes up for discussion, so we'll see how this does. Tyson Bertone Riggs is the Managing Director of the Alliance for Wildfire Resilience. Thanks so much for joining me today.
0: Thank you.
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0: costs. Coming up next, military families are navigating a challenging fall. PCS season is winding down, combat deployments are stretching on, and many families are trying to build a sense of home in a brand new community. This is The Federal Drive with Terry Girton on Federal News Network.
1: On today's Federal Newscast, the Secret Service is facing questions about funding that was reportedly taken from the agency's budget to fund White House renovations. In a letter to Secret Service Director Sean Curran last week, Senator Maggie Hassan asked how the agency would have spent roughly the $415 million that was redirected from its budget. Applications for the Defense Department's Cyber Service Academy Scholarship Program are now open. The program covers the full cost of tuition, academic fees, as well as room and board. Those accepted into the program will also receive a stipend and paid summer internships. In exchange, scholarship recipients will be required to work for the Defense Department for at least 1 year for each year of funding they receive. The program was created to help the Defense Department better recruit and retain cyber and IT talent. The scholarship is open to students enrolled in validated cyber programs who are not current DOD or government employees. And the Space Force has extended its inter-service transfer application window to October 16th. The service is looking for active-duty soldiers, sailors, airmen, and Marines to join its ranks. A Space Force spokesperson said the newest branch needs at least several hundred officers and enlisted personnel. It's looking for service members with backgrounds in space operations, acquisition, and engineering. 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I'm Eric White.
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0: Welcome back to The Federal Drive with Terry Girton on Federal News Network. 6 months into Operation Epic Fury, military families are dealing with the realities of deployments while many are still settling into new duty stations after another busy PCS season. At the same time, the White House is launching a new commission focused on military spouses. So for some perspective on how families are managing, I'm joined now by Kathy Roth Duque, CEO of Blue Star Families. Kathy, it is so lovely to see you back. Thanks for joining me.
1: Great to be with you, Terry. I always enjoy this.
0: Well, Blue Star Families is a busy place to be, and I want to talk to you first about what you're hearing from military families right now. We're 6 months into Operation Epic Fury. Navy families were the ones that raised concerns about living conditions on the Abraham Lincoln. There seems to be a lot in the air. What are you hearing?
1: Blue Star Families, we're very close to the families on the ground through our chapters, our online platform, The Neighborhood, and we do a lot of pulse surveys and polling to hear what's happening. 2026 has been a very challenging year for military families. At Blue Star Families, we have had the highest ever demand for our programs and resources. It is the war. It is the way that that has affected the families who've been deployed. Those families evacuated from Bahrain, which has been an incredible burden. It's also the government shutdown had an enormous effect, especially on the Coast Guard families, but really on all families. But Coast Guard was cut out of a lot of support because of Department of Homeland Security. And also the overall affordability crisis that is hitting Americans is hitting military families particularly hard. So we have just had a surge of need, demand, for our programs, our resources. We've been able to meet that unprecedented demand. We've had to lean heavily on our partners to do it, and we appreciate people stepping up. But it's been a tough year for military families, and I'm proud of how much people have been able to bear up under this strain.
0: Kathy, as you talk about that, you mentioned some of the operationally related headlines, deployments, affordability, government shutdowns, but those build on years of other problems that Blue Star Families has documented: military spouse unemployment, lack of access to childcare, frequent moves and mobility challenges that really upset family dynamics. How are those long-term pressures then affecting the way families are experiencing this particular moment?
1: Terry, it's a great question, because when you're depleted, it's hard to surge to create the support you need. And families can be a bit depleted because of the demands of the military lifestyle and because the support system that we created for our military was created for a 20th century military and a 20th century society. And what we don't have, and what Blue Star Families is trying to create, and in fact, we're rolling into something called Welcome Week, which is one of our tools to create it, is a domestic system that can truly support the 21st century military. Our 21st century military serves a long time. They're married. They have children. They're sometimes dual military, as you yourself know. They are not largely on base. They are living in communities, 70 to 80% in some cases, in the local communities that don't know they're there. They're Guard and Reserve, who are deploying not like the 20th century, but like the 21st, where they are on our front lines. They're 40 to 50% of our deployed forces. And we need two incomes for people to make ends meet. And those spouses can't get that second income because of the way they're moving over and over again. And because of the demands of the military lifestyle, these 48, 72-hour notices of trainings and deployments that make it very hard to hold a job. So the communities need to understand who they have amongst them and how they need to support them in the schools, as employers, with local policies to make it possible to serve. And then we need to surge support from the community with the community assets, the organizations, the volunteer organizations, the corporate, and in addition to the federal and the government support. All of these things, it takes a village to raise a child, it takes a nation to support a military, and we just need to help people understand that.
0: Kathy Roth Duque is the CEO of Blue Star Families. Kathy, well, speaking of elevating the issues, President Trump has created a presidential commission on military spouses, and they met for the first time last week. What is different, if there is anything different, about this commission, and what are you hearing, at least from this first meeting, that maybe makes you optimistic?
1: Listen, it's helpful to have a presidential commission on military spouse issues. because it shines a spotlight. It gave me and many others an opportunity to go on national TV and talk about issues because the president set up that commission. So that's very valuable. Another thing I like about the commission is that in addition to the wife of the Secretary of War, we have the senior spouses who are attached to the chairman and the joint chiefs of each of the services and the senior enlisted advisors of each of the services. Many of these folks are on our Blue Star Families National Advisory Board. They travel constantly. They're talking to the families constantly. They do have good insight. And in my experience, they're really super people who are in a good position to share information. One thing I like about it is it creates some trust and relationships behind the ideas. In my experience with Blue Star Families, you can have all the fantastic numbers in the world, but unless two people who trust each other in positions of power are talking to each other about it, you're not actually transmitting anything that leads to change. So I'd like that part of it too. We do have an opportunity to support them. We do have an opportunity to provide them a lot of information so they're not reinventing the wheel, and to see if we can't coalesce around some items where we're all rowing in the same direction. Blue Star Families, along with a number of our partners, Hiring Our Heroes, Elizabeth Dole Foundation, many others, we convene a group of 140 nonprofits, philanthropies, and government partners who care about military family issues. We have been able to develop a pretty broad consensus about what the most important issues are. So we can save the commission some time. We know what the problems are. How do we start breaking through on some solutions? So I appreciate the formation of this commission. And I think we've got the opportunity to push that ball down the field.
0: I love that. And now let's come back to Blue Star Welcome Week, because that starts this week. Tell us what's on your agenda and how that moves the relationship of military families and their communities closer together.
1: So I love Blue Star Welcome Week, and our members do too, because it is an upstream solution to a root cause problem that results in a lot of symptoms that are really uncomfortable. You know, what we see is that 40% of military families feel a sense of belonging in their communities. 60% don't. And those 60% who don't, they have mental health disorders. They have anxiety, depression. They have financial insecurity. All these things that we don't want our families to have, the root cause of it is isolation, a lack of sense of belonging. Because when you have people you know, you trust your community, you're comfortable in it, you can navigate it and find your own solutions. Blue Star Welcome Week was designed to get upstream of that by creating a moment of welcome for the 600,000 connected military families that move every year on government orders. Those are the people most at risk of becoming isolated. And those are the people who, if you create a moment of welcome at the beginning, can have a completely different turnaround. This is an easy, fun, meaningful way that everyday Americans can engage in their communities to welcome military families and truly make a difference. If I could just say one other thing about that, Terry, we evaluate all of our programming. We see that instead of 39% of people feeling a sense of belonging, folks who take part in Blue Star Welcome Week, military families, over 80% reflect having a sense of belonging in their communities and feeling that their community understands them. That's very, very powerful. So it's a fun week. It's full of all kinds of engagements. We're taking hundreds of families to the aquarium in Tampa. We've got the USS Midway in San Diego and another one of the aircraft carriers in Hampton Roads doing enormous Nourish the Service, Restock the Pantry packing events with our partners at Target. So we'll be giving, you know, thousands of military families a beautifully stocked pantry to move into their new home with. Other kinds of activations around the country, as simple as coffee meetups at Starbucks for people to meet their new neighbors, and as elaborate as visits to Broadway shows for our families moving into the New York area.
0: Kathy, you time Blue Star Welcome Week to come kind of at the end of the summer PCS cycle, so people are where they're going to land, but maybe not really settled there. If our listeners want to know how to get involved this week, where do they look?
1: We ask people to come to Blue Star Welcome Week. BlueStarWelcomeWeek.org has a way for military families and for everyday Americans to get involved, find an activity and take part in it, volunteer, give, or just learn more about it. And it really is for both the folks who are currently serving, for veterans, and for people with no military affiliation who just want to wrap their arms around the families.
0: Kathy Roth-Duque is the CEO of Blue Star Families. Kathy, it's always great to have you on. Thanks so much for everything you're doing for our military families.
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0: 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Up next, the top national headlines from ABC News and the Federal Newscast. I'm Terry Girton. 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
8: From ABC News. Lindsay Davis, anchor Prime streaming weeknights on ABC News Live. Georgia Governor Brian Kemp declared a state of emergency because of high fuel prices. He also suspended the state's gas tax for 30 days as the average cost of a gallon of unleaded sits at $4.43, up $1.34 from a year ago. Gas Buddy's Patrick DeHaan says refining issues in western states could see their already high prices increase.
9: That is impacting gasoline prices in California, Arizona, and certainly Nevada. The worst possible time. Those areas could see further increases along with neighboring states.
8: President Trump said those gas prices will come down when the war in Iran ends. He said that would be very soon. Over the weekend, three taxpayer-funded TV ads touting the Trump administration aired on TV. The White House says the ads are educational and unapologetically patriotic. Today, Senate Minority Leader Chuck Schumer said,
10: "We can add these campaign ads to the list of vanity projects that Trump has egregiously charged to the American taxpayer."
8: Tomorrow, President Trump will host tech leaders at the White House. He has resisted calls for slowing pace of artificial intelligence, but today Pope Leo told reporters,
11: "I do think that the concerns raised by many of the experts, specialists in AI, should be taken seriously. I don't think that that is a fake news, as some have said, to try and cause whether financial or some other kind of benefit.
8: The worst of the nor'easter that hammered the East Coast is over, but the Southwest is still dealing with soggy conditions, says ABC meteorologist Samara Theodore.
5: Heavy rain has been inundating the Southwest for weeks on end, right? And now we have more moisture being pumped in from the Pacific. The Four Corners right now, you have a level 3 out of 4 when it comes to a flood risk today. Places like Ruidoso, Gallup could see significant flooding possible. And unfortunately, this threat will persist through the middle of the week.
8: On Wall Street, stocks sank after Brent crude jumped more than $100 a barrel. It closed the day at $97. 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
17: 5 British men who were arrested on terrorism and explosives charges near an American-controlled airbase in southwest England were released on bail. An ABC's Ian Pannell, who's near the scene, says it brings up more questions about their arrest over the weekend after a nearby farmer tipped off authorities.
18: The fact that they've been released on bail, I think, will raise serious questions about what it is that the farmer actually saw and what indeed was being planned and whether or not it was a terrorism act at all.
17: As American retailers get ready for the holiday shopping season, more customers are going not to Santa Claus, but a different kind of higher power for help.
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19: Vivek Pandya, lead insights analyst for Adobe, says AI traffic to U.S. retail sites this holiday season is expected to rise to 130% year on year. 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Mike Dubosky, ABC News.
17: Authorities in Mississippi say that the hanging of a woman found dead in August was a staged event in a drug case gone very wrong. I'm Brian Clark, ABC News.
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21: Now today's Federal Newscast, the Office of Personnel Management is offering up a replacement to the loyalty question on federal job applications. In a memo last week, OPM directed agencies to start adding a new essay question, asking applicants to give an example of a time they implemented leadership direction that differed from their own recommendation. The Office of Special Counsel will not fully investigate whether agencies violated the Hatch Act during the 2025 government shutdown.
22: OSC concluded some of the more inflammatory language posted on agency websites blaming last fall's shutdown on congressional Democrats might have violated the Hatch Act's prohibition on partisan political activity. But in an assessment released Friday, the office concluded no further investigation or disciplinary action is warranted, because agencies relied on an ambiguous 2024 advisory to explain those actions. OSC's assessment shows some agencies didn't even respond to the office regarding potential Hatch Act complaints, but OSC said it wouldn't be worth putting its limited resources toward further investigation. Justin Doubleday, Federal News Network.
21: And the Trump administration has reached a settlement with federal unions in a lawsuit over shutdown-related layoffs. Under the settlement, the Trump administration has agreed to inform agencies that all remaining shutdown-related RIF plans have been abandoned. Agencies have 30 days to remove any remaining references to shutdown RIF guidance from their websites. Find these stories and more at federalnewsnetwork.com. I'm Eric White.
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0: Welcome to the Federal Drive on Federal News Network. It's Monday, September 28th. I'm your host, Terry Gertin, and I'm glad you're here. Coming up on this hour of the Federal Drive, the closer Congress gets to Election Day, the harder it becomes to choose between governing and campaigning. The Senate is ready to spend another week trying to finish work before heading home. Plus, wildfires are usually discussed as a land management challenge. A growing coalition wants Congress to think about them as a national security challenge. Those stories and much more ahead during this hour of the Federal Drive. We begin with this. Americans' trust in government remains persistently low, according to the latest research from the Partnership for Public Service. The organization reports that public trust is down 6 percentage points since this time last year. But there is a silver lining. Public approval ratings of civil servants are showing some positive signs. Federal News Network's Drew Friedman gets more from the senior research manager at the Partnership for Public Service, Paul Hitlin.
2: Trust in the federal government has been pretty low for a long time. It's really been going generally down for 6 or 7 decades. So what we're seeing now, currently the number is 27% of Americans say they trust the federal government. That is down a few points from 33% last year. So a small decrease. But there's the larger overall trend is a real concern for the federal government, that only about a quarter or so of the public trusts the government. A lot of that is colored by politics. We've seen throughout history and in our work recently that Republicans trust the government more when there's a Republican in the White House, and Democrats trust the government more when there's a Democrat in the White House. And that certainly contributes to those numbers, and we've, again, seen that trend in recent years. But they're definitely overall problems for the federal government and how the public sees its relationship to the citizens.
4: I think this comes back to something we've talked about before. When people think of government, what comes to mind first, and how does that influence their thinking about whether or not they trust government?
2: For a lot of Americans, when they hear the term government, they think of politicians and they think of elected officials, particularly Congress and the president. And those, particularly Congress, are not especially popular. So it's an association, it's a really strong association for a lot of Americans. It's a challenge for people who want to discuss and reform the government, to get people to focus on other elements of the government, federal agencies, and the federal workforce. That association with government and politics is so strong for so many people, something we found many times in our research, that it's difficult to get people to think about those things separately. We know when you ask about other elements of the government, whether it's the federal workforce or agencies, the approval ratings and the trusts is a slightly higher. But again, that association that's so strong for people is really persistent.
4: And looking at those questions that you talk about for federal employees specifically, what are the sorts of questions that you ask, and what have those trends looked like when it comes to views of civil servants in particular?
2: We've found that perceptions of civil servants are higher than perceptions of the government as a whole. Each year we've done this, we've found that more people trust civil servants than the federal government. And in fact, there's some evidence that views of civil servants are improving. Since we started doing this in 2021, we've asked the public, do you think federal civil servants are competent? And 65% of Americans say yes, they agree that federal civil servants are competent. That's the highest number we've seen in the years we've been doing this. We also ask, do you think that federal employees are committed to helping people like you? And that number is also higher. It's about 61% now. That's also higher than we've seen in the last few years. So the trend seems to be some improvement year over year. It's challenging to figure out why that is. But one thing we know, that a lot of the public criticism on civil servants has not been negatively affecting the public's views on civil servants. In fact, it might be having the opposite effect.
4: I'm curious more recently under the Trump administration, because there has been so much rhetoric and dialogue about the federal workforce, about accountability and efficiency goals. Have you noticed any trends changing based on what the Trump administration has been doing? How has that been affecting your research findings?
2: Now about 75% of the public says the government is wasteful. That's actually up from 61% last year. And that's up among Democrats and Republicans both. We have some other surveys that show there's a lot of opposition to the way the Trump administration has been managing the government. But the fact that more people see the government as wasteful now suggests that their efforts to streamline parts of the government have not had a positive impact on public opinion. The percentage of Americans who see the government as wasteful has always been very high, but the fact that it's increased since the Trump administration took office is counter to their stated goals with DOGE and some of the other policies they've been enacted.
4: I believe the views on accountability have increased slightly, even though trust has gone down. Can you talk about what trends you're seeing on the accountability front? Any potential reasons why that might have shifted opposite from trust?
2: So we have found that over the past 2 years, the percentage of Americans saying the federal government is accountable has gone up. It's now 57% and has been at that number for 2 years. It is a trend that's counter to a lot of the other things we've seen. A lot of views have gone more negative. The fact that it's more accountable now, that they, more people see the government as accountable, is noteworthy. We have to do more work to understand, I think, why that is. There are several potential reasons. One, we think it's very possible that as the more people learn about what the government does and what civil servants do, they may understand that there's more accountability already as part of the federal government. That's one possible reason. It is possible that some people see that the changes the Trump administration has made has helped make the government more accountable. It's really hard for us to know at this point the full causes there, but we're going to keep looking into that in our future work.
4: Was there anything in this year's report or this year's findings that was maybe surprising or a little bit different to you than what you've seen in the past?
2: The views of civil servants was a surprise and actually a piece of positive news among a lot of other negative news. Seeing the trend over the last few years that civil servants are seen as competent and committed people was a positive surprise. And something that we at the partnership are very interested in and are hoping to continue that effort to explain why the federal workforce is so important.
0: That's Paul Hitlin, Senior Research Manager at the Partnership for Public Service, speaking there with Federal News Network's Drew Friedman. 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Up next, the closer Congress gets to Election Day, the harder it becomes to choose between governing and campaigning. The Senate is ready to spend another week trying to finish work before heading home. This is The Federal Drive with Terry Girton on Federal News Network.
21: On today's Federal Newscast, the Secret Service is facing questions about funding that was reportedly taken from the agency's budget to fund White House renovations. In a letter to Secret Service Director Sean Curran last week, Senator Maggie Hassan asked how the agency would have spent roughly the $415 million that was redirected from its budget. Applications for the Defense Department's Cyber Service Academy Scholarship Program are now open. The program covers the full cost of tuition, academic fees, as well as room and board. Those accepted into the program will also receive a stipend and paid summer internships. In exchange, scholarship recipients will be required to work for the Defense Department for at least 1 year for each year of funding they receive. The program was created to help the Defense Department better recruit and retain cyber and IT talent. The scholarship is open to students enrolled in validated cyber programs who are not current DOD or government employees. And the Space Force has extended its inter-service transfer application window to October 16th. The service is looking for active-duty soldiers, sailors, airmen, and Marines to join its ranks. A Space Force spokesperson said the newest branch needs at least several hundred officers and enlisted personnel. It's looking for service members with backgrounds in space operations, acquisition, and engineering. 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I'm Eric White.
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0: Welcome back to the Federal Drive with Terry Girton on Federal News Network. With the election approaching, senators would normally rather be home talking with voters. Instead, Senate leaders prepared to keep members in Washington for another week as several unfinished items compete for floor time. Here with an update on what's moving and what's not is Deputy News Director for Bloomberg Government, Lauren Duggan. Lauren, thanks for joining me. Great to have you.
36: Thanks for having me.
0: All right. The Senate has decided to stick with its schedule and stay in D.C. for the rest of this week. It looked like that decision was a little touch and go last week. So what was it that made them say, yeah, we really need to stay and work on some things?
36: It really was one of those lingering questions all week. Will they stay? Will they go? They decided to stay, as you said, in part because there are a few things they want to get a vote on before they leave or continuing discussing. I think one of the push-pull here is, are senators who are vulnerable better off here trying to get something done or going home and trying to campaign? That seemed to be one of the factors they were weighing. So we'll see if some of the items they get to this week will be better for them to have been in town for. But, you know, that agenda was still taking shape as they left last week.
0: When you think about those agenda topics that might play well back home, a couple are around diesel fuels and trying to manage the cost of diesel fuel, and also permitting for energy and data center projects. So talk a little bit about where those two things are.
36: Yeah, the diesel export ban or embargo is something that's been talked about both in the administration and on Capitol Hill, more Capitol Hill with senators like Charles Grassley and candidates like Mike Rogers in Michigan and Ashley Hinson in Iowa have said maybe we should look at this and see if it's something that if Congress can't do it, maybe the administration should. But we didn't see action last week. We'll see if that's something that can come to a vote. Kind of dovetails with an idea some Republicans in the House wanted before they left about a gas tax holiday suspending the federal tax. I know some states have looked at that. So those are two of the discussions that are out there. Permitting has been a long cooking effort that, in particular in the Senate, you have folks like Mike Lee and Martin Heinrich on the Energy Committee, and then Shelley Moore Capito and Sheldon Whitehouse on the Environment Committee, who have been working for months on a package. It seemed like there were green shoots last week, but maybe that got pulled back toward the end. But maybe being here this week again will get those talks going, and maybe they can come up with text that they can share and have a vote on. But, you know, that's maybe a tall order in just a week to get that kind of bill over the line.
0: One of the other bills that for some reason seems to be central to the stay or go conversation is Ted Cruz's college sports renovation bill. What is going on with that one?
36: That is due for its final vote on Monday after a series of procedural votes over the last week, where members have been taking the time that is allotted under the Senate rules to debate and go through these steps. There are some lawmakers who still were hoping to get changes made to that bill, which is one of the reasons you slow it down and maybe use that as leverage to get your talking points and your amendments over the line. But we may just see them vote on the package as it was presented to them by Ted Cruz and his allies. But it's a bill that has kind of 70-ish percent support in the Senate, because these procedural votes have all gotten somewhere in the 70s when they've been taking them. But there are some opponents who are going to take the time they have to oppose it and try to, you know, stop it if they can. But it seems like it's heading toward passage on Monday night.
0: The arguments against it seem to pop a little bit last week, especially from the Congressional Black Caucus and Senator Cory Booker, NAACP, making some arguments that this really disadvantages Black college athletes. What does that tell you about the coalition within the Democratic Party in general? And what does it tell you about the likelihood that this bill actually makes it passed?
36: The House sponsor of it, Michael Baumgartner, he's a Republican, thinks there's about a 60% chance they can get it done if they get it through the Senate. He told our reporter that last week. So we'll see if that is indeed the case. But, you know, there's always a coalition behind these bills. They do have a broad coalition for it. But there are these Democratic disagreements where, whether it's allies of labor or the CBC, who helped scuttle a House version of this bill earlier this year that had been developing over there. So we'll see if that opposition remains united in the House and is something that can prevent the bill from moving forward. But, you know, managing a coalition that's diverse is difficult, something that House Democrats right now have been unified in saying no for the most case to things, but we'll have to see what they can do to get to yes next year, especially if they're in the majority about pushing forward their agenda.
0: Lauren Duggan is Deputy News Director for Bloomberg Government. Lauren, let's come back to one other thing that certainly will sit on the Senate's to-do list, and that's confirmations. We're still hearing about a lot of empty chairs in the Defense Department, a concern about the Secretary of Labor nominee. Where are they at in confirmations? What are they likely to get through this week?
36: We'll be looking for that. They didn't tee too much up. We've seen a couple of votes in this work period around judicial nominees and some committee votes, certainly processing nominees, holding hearings, and especially in the health space in the last couple of weeks. But it's not unclear what they'll try to get done before they leave. They could get back to these nominees in the lame duck session, and maybe there will be a major push there, especially if there's a change in control in the Senate. That might raise the stakes of getting as much done as you can while you still have a Republican majority, if indeed that's the calculation they need to make. But yeah, there's been talk, but not a lot of scheduling yet on some of these nominees on the floor.
0: And if they don't finish the folks who have been nominated at this point, come January, do they have to be renominated?
36: They would go back at the end of the Congress, anyone who wasn't dealt with, and you know, the president will be nominating them to a different Congress. Even if the Republicans maintain control, it could be by fewer numbers. There'll be different people in the spots confirming people. So we'll have to see how that plays out. But, you know, that could be a dynamic that the administration is keenly aware of going into this fall's elections about what next year might look like trying to get their nominees through.
0: One of the other topics that we've talked about a lot is congressional response to artificial intelligence, and lots of pressure from lots of places to do something, anything, please do something. We had President Xi in town last week with lots of the AI tech leaders. Did any conversations get convened? Did it move the needle on anything?
36: we'll see. I mean, the readouts were still coming out at the end of the week, and the President Trump said overall the meeting was very productive. We'll see what that translates into individual policy concerns. They did talk about this idea of a hotline between the two countries to report incidents, and certainly a lot of these technology leaders were at the dinner on Thursday night at the White House, and maybe back, you know, this week or in other meetings going forward as well. Congress has not really moved much on this over the course of their time back here. The House obviously is gone. The Senate would leave this week. Some members are introducing ideas that they want to discuss. Mark Kelly had a bill last week around some workforce implications, but I don't think we're certainly unlikely to see a package before the election at this rate, just given the amount of days left and people's attention being elsewhere. Maybe it's a lame duck issue. Maybe it waits to be a 2027 issue, but I think AI is going to be a major issue, as it has been this year. We just haven't necessarily seen the votes or any legislation move too far across the line.
0: And certainly, although it seemed to be in a like a subsidiary position for conversations, is national security and international military operations, concerns about where our asset balances are given the operations in Iran with respect to the Pacific. What did you hear in that space, concerns about national security?
36: There were a number of members concerned about the welcome that Xi was getting, including a state dinner and things like that. Very few Congress members were at the dinner. Oftentimes you see a healthy contingent on the Hill. I think it was maybe a handful, and other people being critical of the visit. And certainly Iran is hanging over a lot. And with the United Nations General Assembly last week and the Iranian president there, a lot is in the air there. So it seems like the national defense conversations about things like how to fund the war, how to fund the department, how to authorize the policies are going to be lame duck issues as well. Obviously, that's going to be something when they come back. But a lot of lawmakers were chatting last week about their feelings about these matters.
0: Well, the Senate took another war powers vote and it didn't pass. So those pots will just still be left on simmer on the metaphorical congressional stove for 40 more days.
36: Indeed, this was a 49-50 vote. They had four Republicans siding with them, so they did get some support. But John Fetterman was a no vote, voting with most of the Republicans on that. So, you know, that's been a vote they've taken many times. I'm not sure if they'll do it again before the election. Democrats could try to force that, maybe not. But there certainly won't be a congressional vote ending it. But we still haven't seen the votes that you are expecting at some point on how to fund it and what to do there. So those are big decisions for later in the year.
0: Still some really big things then that have to be resolved.
36: Absolutely.
0: Lauren Duggan is Deputy News Director for Bloomberg Government. Lauren, thanks so much for joining me.
36: Thank you.
0: We'll post this interview at federalnewsnetwork.com/Federal Drive. 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Still to come, military families are navigating a challenging fall. PCS season is winding down, combat deployments are stretching on, and many families are trying to build a sense of home in a brand new community. But first, wildfires are usually discussed as a land management challenge. A growing coalition wants Congress to think about them as a national security challenge. 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
21: Now, today's Federal Newscast, the Office of Personnel Management is offering up a replacement to the loyalty question on federal job applications. In a memo last week, OPM directed agencies to start adding a new essay question, asking applicants to give an example of a time they implemented leadership direction that differed from their own recommendation. The Office of Special Counsel will not fully investigate whether agencies violated the Hatch Act during the 2025 government shutdown.
1: OSC concluded some of the more inflammatory language posted on agency websites blaming last fall's shutdown on congressional Democrats might have violated the Hatch Act's prohibition on partisan political activity. But in an assessment released Friday, the office concluded no further investigation or disciplinary action is warranted, because agencies relied on an ambiguous 2024 advisory to explain those actions. OSC's assessment shows some agencies didn't even respond to the office regarding potential Hatch Act complaints, but OSC said it wouldn't be worth putting its limited resources toward further investigation. Justin Doubleday, Federal News Network.
21: And the Trump administration has reached a settlement with federal unions in a lawsuit over shutdown-related layoffs. Under the settlement, the Trump administration has agreed to inform agencies that all remaining shutdown-related RIF plans have been abandoned. Agencies have 30 days to remove any remaining references to shutdown RIF guidance from their websites. Find these stories and more at federalnewsnetwork.com. I'm Eric White.
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0: Welcome back to The Federal Drive with Terry Girton on Federal News Network. Supporters of the Fix Our Forest Act are urging Congress to include the measure in the annual defense authorization bill. Their argument is that wildfires can threaten military installations, disrupt training, strain critical infrastructure, and increase demands on the National Guard. Here to make that case is Tyson Bertone Riggs, Managing Director for the Alliance for Wildfire Resilience. Tyson, thank you so much for joining me today. I'm really glad to have you on the show.
15: Thanks for having me.
0: Your coalition is urging Congress to include the Fix Our Forest Act in the defense authorization bill. So I just have to ask off the top, why does a forest management bill belong in the NDAA?
15: Yeah, it's a great question. Ultimately, wildfire is a national security issue. What we've seen is over time, wildfires are impacting military readiness. We also have wildfire issues on military bases. And the military is ultimately called out to respond to wildfires quite frequently. In 23 of the last 25 seasons, National Guard or reservists have been mobilized to be out on wildfire. There's also Air Force Reserve and National Guard that are utilized through the C-130 MAFS program to respond to wildfires. So very much a close nexus between the two.
0: What happens when we start to think differently about wildfires at a national or a national security level as opposed to, say, a local land management problem?
15: Ultimately, the system that we have now, and I think the direction that we're moving, is a coordination between a lot of different levels of government. So we have local forces that respond, we have state firefighters, we have federal agencies as well, and at times U.S. military becomes involved as well. So that system is ultimately national. It's not just a federal system, but it does require coordination across federal entities, and federal agencies play a really key role in that sort of mobilization structure. FEMA, for instance, is ultimately responsible for the incident command system that's used for fires at whatever scale folks are responding.
0: So what would you hope would be different if you put this bill in the NDAA rather than either treating it on its own or putting it in an ag bill or something like that?
15: You know, I would be happy to see this bill pass however it passes. That's what I would say. But we do think that this is relevant from a national security standpoint. Again, wildfires are impacting military readiness. We see a clear nexus here, and it's an opportunity to act. This is an urgent crisis that's facing the U.S. If you think back to the L.A. wildfires, you see massive loss of life, significant impacts to property. If you think about this summer, almost anywhere in the country, you probably experienced smoke. If you're in the D.C. area, you would have seen the smoky skies come in part from Canada, but also in part from the West Coast and the fires that were burning there. So this is it's an urgent issue, it's a crisis, and it's something that we really can't afford to wait on.
0: Tyson Bertoni-Riggs is the Managing Director for the Alliance for Wildfire Resilience. So Tyson, this bill touches everything from fuels reduction to permitting and technology. Where do you see the biggest gap right now in how the nation or communities respond to wildfires?
15: Yeah, right now I think it is in the built environment. It's with communities themselves. So we have few programs that address risk reduction in the built environment. FEMA does have the BRIC program, but less than 2% of the funding from BRIC has ever gone to wildfire-related programs. So creation of a dedicated community risk reduction program would be, I think, the biggest bang for the buck. We have the largest delta between where we are now and where we need to be.
0: And you also mentioned the Joint Wildfire Intelligence Center. I get that from a military perspective, but you're trying to force then agencies who sort of collaborate into working together in the same room. How would that help, and how would it actually work?
15: So I think part of the way that it would help is a greater ability to do things like set data standards. And that applies outside of the federal system as well. Right now we have each state that is managing their own data sets when it comes to wildfire risk and the work that's been accomplished. Something like the Fire Intelligence Center would be an opportunity to help to streamline some of those processes and ultimately be a carrot for state and local government to participate in that system because they are also a service provider. I think you're right. You hit the nail on the head, but it's always tricky to get coordination.

0: that can provide some real efficiencies of scale and keep the agencies from, as I think you know, they can be somewhat turfy when it comes to budgets and the way that they play together.
1: Certainly one of the things we've seen, and I think this idea brings together your community response answer before and the intelligence center, is that natural disasters do not respect man-made borders, right? And so certainly wildfires go across community boundaries, state boundaries. Would you hope that that kind of intel or fusion center might start to normalize levels of investment and preparedness?
0: That's a great question. I think we could hope for that. Part of the challenge right now is it's hard to look across all of those different boundaries and see what your investment is really buying you. Right now, the federal government puts quite a lot of money into this space, but so do states and so do local governments. And until we can get a holistic picture of where we should be investing, prioritizing our investments and also seeing the best result from those investments, it can be hard to have a whole picture. It's often a bit of a scattershot approach that we have right now for lack of that whole picture of the scenario.
1: The Trump administration has put forward some plans to reorganize wildfire response at the federal level. What about those plans do you think is insufficient?
0: Well, I think what they're calling for right now is one of many possible pathways to get to a future that we need. We have ultimately spoken about the values that we need to see in a functional system, and there are a lot of different ways to get there. But ultimately, I think the biggest piece that we're missing out on right now is a redesign of the workforce. The system we had 2 years ago, the system that we had 10 years ago, was ultimately not serving us as well as we needed it to. And so I would encourage people to look forward and talk about what kind of system we need. And that probably involves a significant investment in the wildland fire workforce, and not just the response component, but also in the mitigation workforce and in the post-fire recovery workforce.
1: Tell me a little bit more about what you would envision for that workforce, because it has historically been a temporary, seasonal firefighter workforce. What are you imagining it would be in the future?
0: Yeah, it's a fascinating story how the wildland fire workforce has evolved. It really was other duties as assigned for foresters for a long time. You had volunteers that would come into that system. You eventually had seasonal employees that would come into that system. And it's been a slow professionalization over time. I think that this is really the conversation that we need to have in the coming years, is what that system starts to look like. Do we need 24/7 coverage? Because at the moment, we don't really have that sort of scenario. Do we need full national mobilization? That may be something that we have to look at as well. And again, making sure that we're paying attention to the workforce for mitigation as well as for response. Right now, a lot of the firefighters that we have are gone for the entire summer while they work on these things. They're gone for 16-hour days. They're away from their families. It's an unsustainable model, and ultimately one that they're not getting paid enough to do. Low pay has been a major retention problem for the federal workforce and for states as well. So I think looking at that entire system, building the workforce that we need, really does require a hard look at the systems that we have and where we need to be.
1: And that sort of brings us back to where we started about this firefighting bill being in the NDAA. What would you imagine the intersection between the professional wildfighting workforce and the military workforce could be if this bill passes?
0: Yeah, I think there are a lot of opportunities to look to the military model for what some elements of the wildland fire workforce could look like. This came up in the commission discussions as well. It was an idea that maybe we need to be offering more comprehensive healthcare coverage. We need to be looking at some of the technology and science that's utilized in the military space for the wildland fire workforce as well. The technologies are really pretty old that we're using right now, and so I think there are a lot of lessons to be learned from the military space.
1: Well, it'll be a few weeks now before the NDAA comes up for discussion, so we'll see how this does. Tyson Bertone-Riggs is the Managing Director of the Alliance for Wildfire Resilience. Thanks so much for joining me today.
0: Thank you.
1: 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PCS season is winding down, combat deployments are stretching on, and many families are trying to build a sense of home in a brand new community. 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
2: On today's Federal Newscast, the Secret Service is facing questions about funding that was reportedly taken from the agency's budget to fund White House renovations. In a letter to Secret Service Director Sean Curran last week, Senator Maggie Hassan asked how the agency would have spent roughly the $415 million

0: $1 million that was redirected from its budget. Applications for the Defense Department's Cyber Service Academy Scholarship Program are now open. The program covers the full cost of tuition, academic fees, as well as room and board. Those accepted into the program will also receive a stipend and paid summer internships. In exchange, scholarship recipients will be required to work for the Defense Department for at least 1 year for each year of funding they receive. The program was created to help the Defense Department better recruit and retain cyber and IT talent. The scholarship is open to students enrolled in validated cyber programs who are not current DOD or government employees. And the Space Force has extended its inter-service transfer application window to October 16th. The service is looking for active duty soldiers, sailors, airmen, and Marines to join its ranks. A Space Force spokesperson said the newest branch needs at least several hundred officers and enlisted personnel. It's looking for service members with backgrounds in space operations, acquisition, and engineering. Find these stories and more at federalnewsnetwork.com. I'm Eric White.
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14: Welcome back to the Federal Drive with Terry Girton on Federal News Network. 6 months into Operation Epic Fury, military families are dealing with the realities of deployments while many are still settling into new duty stations after another busy PCS season. At the same time, the White House is launching a new commission focused on military spouses. So for some perspective on how families are managing, I'm joined now by Kathy Roth Duquet, CEO of Blue Star Families. Kathy, it is so lovely to see you back. Thanks for joining me.
15: It's great to be with you, Terry. I always enjoy this.
14: Well, Blue Star Families is a busy place to be, and I want to talk to you first about what you're hearing from military families right now. We're 6 months into Operation Epic Fury. Navy families were the ones that raised concerns about living conditions on the Abraham Lincoln. There seems to be a lot in the air. What are you hearing?
15: Blue Star Families, we're very close to the families on the ground, to our chapters, our online platform, the neighborhood, and we do a lot of pulse surveys and polling to hear what's happening. 2026 has been a very challenging year for military families. At Blue Star Families, we have had the highest ever demand for our programs and resources. It is the war. It is the way that that has affected the families who've been deployed. Those families evacuated from Bahrain, which has been an incredible burden. It's also the government shutdown had an enormous effect, especially on the Coast Guard families, but really on all families. But Coast Guard was cut out of a lot of support because of Department of Homeland Security. And also the overall affordability crisis that is hitting Americans is hitting military families particularly hard. So we have just had a surge of need, demand, for our programs, our resources. We've been able to meet that unprecedented demand. We've had to lean heavily on our partners to do it, and we appreciate people stepping up. But it's been a tough year for military families, and I'm proud of how much people have been able to bear up under this strain.
14: Kathy, as you talk about that, you mentioned some of the operationally related headlines, deployments, affordability, government shutdowns, but those build on years of other problems that Blue Star Families has documented: military spouse unemployment, lack of access to childcare, frequent moves and mobility challenges that really upset family dynamics. How are those long-term pressures then affecting the way families are experiencing this particular moment?
15: Carrie, it's a great question, because when you're depleted, it's hard to surge to create the support you need. And families can be a bit depleted because of the demands of the military lifestyle, and because the support system that we created for our military was created for a 20th century military and a 20th century society. And what we don't have, and what Blue Star Families is trying to create, and in fact, we're rolling into something called Welcome Week, which is one of our tools to create it, is a domestic system that can truly support the 21st century military. Our 21st century military serves a long time. They're married. They have children. They're sometimes dual military, as you yourself know. They are not largely on base. They are living in communities, 70 to 80% in some cases, in the local communities that don't know they're there. They're Guard and Reserve, who are deploying not like the 20th century, but like the 21st, where they are on our front lines. They're 40 to 50% of our deployed forces. And we need two incomes for people to make ends meet. And those spouses can't get that second income because of the way they're moving over and over again, and because of the demands of the military lifestyle, these 48, 72-hour notices of trainings and deployments that make it very hard to hold a job. So the communities need to understand who they have amongst them and how they need to support them in the schools, as employers, with local policies to make it possible to serve. And then we need to surge support from the community with the community assets, the organizations, the volunteer organizations, the corporate, and in addition to the federal and the government support. All of these things, it takes a village to raise a child, it takes a nation to support a military, and we just need to help people understand that.
14: Kathy Roth-Duquet is the CEO of Blue Star Families. Kathy, well, speaking of elevating the issues, President Trump has created a presidential commission on military spouses, and they met for the first time last week. What is different, if there is anything different, about this commission, and what are you hearing, at least from this first meeting, that maybe makes you optimistic?
15: Listen, it's helpful to have a presidential commission on military spouse issues because it shines a spotlight. It gave me and many others an opportunity to go on national TV and talk about issues because the president set up that commission. So that's very valuable. Another thing I like about the commission is that in addition to the wife of the Secretary of War, we have the senior spouses who are attached to the chairman and the joint chiefs of each of the services and the senior enlisted advisors of each of the services. Many of these folks are on our Blue Star Families National Advisory Board. They travel constantly. They're talking to the families constantly. They do have good insight. And in my experience, they're really super people who are in a good position to share information. One thing I like about it is it creates some trust and relationships behind the ideas. In my experience with Blue Star Families, you can have all the fantastic numbers in the world, but unless two people who trust each other in positions of power are talking to each other about it, you're not actually transmitting anything that leads to change. So I'd like that part of it too. We do have an opportunity to support them. We do have an opportunity to provide them a lot of information so they're not reinventing the wheel, and to see if we can't coalesce around some items where we're all rowing in the same direction. Blue Star Families, along with a number of our partners, Hiring Our Heroes, Elizabeth Dole Foundation, many others, we convene a group of 140 nonprofits, philanthropies, and government partners who care about military family issues. We have been able to develop a pretty broad consensus about what the most important issues are. So we can save the commission some time. We know what the problems are. How do we start breaking through on some solutions? So I appreciate the formation of this commission. And I think we've got the opportunity to push that ball down the field.
14: I love that. And now let's come back to Blue Star Welcome Week, because that starts this week. Tell us what's on your agenda and how that moves the relationship of military families and their communities closer together.
15: So I love Blue Star Welcome Week, and our members do too, because it is an upstream solution to a root cause problem that results in a lot of symptoms that are really uncomfortable. You know, what we see is that 40% of military families feel a sense of belonging in their communities. 60% don't. And those 60% who don't, they have mental health disorders. They have anxiety, depression. They have financial insecurity. All these things that we don't want our families to have, the root cause of it is isolation, a lack of sense of belonging. Because when you have people you know, you trust your community, you're comfortable in it, you can navigate it and find your own solutions. Blue Star Welcome Week was designed to get upstream of that by creating a moment of welcome for the 600,000 connected military families that move every year on government orders. Those are the people most at risk of becoming isolated. And those are the people who, if you create a moment of welcome at the beginning, can have a completely different turnaround. This is an easy, fun, meaningful way that everyday Americans can engage in their communities to welcome military families and truly make a difference. If I could just say one other thing about that, Terry, we evaluate all of our programming. We see that instead of 39% of people feeling a sense of belonging, folks who take part in Blue Star Welcome Week, military families, over 80% reflect having a sense of belonging in their communities and feeling that their community understands them. That's very, very powerful. So it's a fun week. It's full of all kinds of engagements. We're taking hundreds of families to the aquarium in Tampa. We've got the USS at Midway in San Diego and another one of the aircraft carriers in Hampton Roads, doing enormous Nourish the Service, Restock the Pantry packing events with our partners at Target. So we'll be giving, you know, thousands of military families a beautifully stocked pantry to move into their new home with. Other kinds of activations around the country, as simple as coffee meetups at Starbucks for people to meet their new neighbors, and as elaborate as visits to Broadway shows for our families moving into the New York area.
14: Kathy, you time Blue Star Welcome Week to come kind of at the end of the summer PCS cycle, so people are where they're going to land, but maybe not really settled there. 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
15: We ask people to come to Blue Star Welcome Week. 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
14: Kathy Roth-Duquet is the CEO of Blue Star Families. Kathy, it's always great to have you on. Thanks so much for everything you're doing for our military families.
15: Really appreciate the time with you, Terry.
14: 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Up next, the top national headlines from ABC News and the Federal Newscast. 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
22: From ABC News, I'm Brian Clark. Pope Leo told reporters that concerns about artificial intelligence raised by experts should be taken seriously.
23: To simply say, oh, it's not going to happen and close our eyes to it, I think is probably not the most responsible way to go about that.
22: AI will be the topic when President Trump and House Speaker Mike Johnson meet with tech leaders tomorrow at the White House. At midnight, certain Canadian goods will be banned from entry into the U.S. as a result of the ongoing trade war. The restrictions apply to most alcohol, certain kinds of dairy, and motorcycles. President Trump said today that Canada treats the U.S. unfairly.
24: They have been one of the worst countries in the entire world. You know, we get along with China, we get along with the people, and we make good deals, but Canada's been really very difficult to deal with, actually.
22: The president again said that the war in Iran would end soon and that gas prices would tumble. Right now, those gas prices on a national average sit $1.34 higher than this time a year ago. It's caused a headache for drivers. Georgia's governor, Brian Kemp, today announced a suspension of the state's gas tax. And Gas Buddy's Patrick DeHaan says that logjam at the Strait of Hormuz is the main reason why, even as more traffic has picked up.
25: It's certainly not where it was prior to all of this developing, when 20 million barrels a day or so would flow through the strait. Most recent estimates by companies would put it somewhere between 5 to 8 million barrels. It does vary day by day.
22: Prosecutors will reopen a criminal probe after a woman says she was drugged and gang raped at a Cornell University fraternity.
26: Jane Doe's lawsuit claims the seven frat brothers were suspended in 2024 and then afforded the opportunity to mitigate their conduct by submitting essays to Cornell. In response to her claims, Cornell said it investigated and adjudicated the allegations consistent with university policies and noted the school's chapter of Chi Phi fraternity remains barred from our campus.
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29: 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This product is not intended to diagnose, treat, cure, or prevent any disease.
22: Authorities in Mississippi say that the body of a woman found hanging from a tree in August was staged. They say Tasia Fortune was killed in what they believe was a drug dispute. Police Chief Rashaw Brackney said,
0: "This has created even more damage in our communities. We know we have a very sordid history around lynchings and racial terror across this nation and particularly around the South."
22: Three men have now been arrested in the case. Authorities say they expect to make additional arrests. The Trump administration announced reduced fuel economy standards for automakers.
2: Back in 2024, the Biden administration put forward a rule that said by model year 2031, carmakers' corporate average fuel economy figure had to be just over 50 miles to the gallon. It came alongside numerous incentives designed to get more people into electric vehicles. Now, the Trump administration is revising down that standard to 34.9 mpg. The president says the move will lead to lower prices for vehicles, though critics argue Americans will end up spending more at the pump in the long run. Mike Dubusky, ABC News.
22: A federal judge declared a mistrial after a jury could not reach a verdict in the bribery case involving a Washington, D.C. council member. Federal prosecutors say Trayon White accepted cash in exchange for funneling city contracts to a business. He has pleaded not guilty. Federal prosecutors say they plan to retry White. I'm Brian Clark, ABC News.
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5: Federal newscast, the Office of Personnel Management is offering up a replacement to the loyalty question on federal job applications. In a memo last week, OPM directed agencies to start adding a new essay question, asking applicants to give an example of a time they implemented leadership direction that differed from their own recommendation. The Office of Special Counsel will not fully investigate whether agencies violated the Hatch Act during the 2025 government shutdown.
8: OSC concluded some of the more inflammatory language posted on agency websites blaming last fall's shutdown on congressional Democrats might have violated the Hatch Act's prohibition on partisan political activity. But in an assessment released Friday, the office concluded no further investigation or disciplinary action is warranted, because agencies relied on an ambiguous 2024 advisory to explain those actions. OSC's assessment shows some agencies didn't even respond to the office regarding potential Hatch Act complaints, but OSC said it wouldn't be worth putting its limited resources toward further investigation. Justin Doubleday, Federal News Network.
5: And the Trump administration has reached a settlement with federal unions in a lawsuit over shutdown-related layoffs. Under the settlement, the Trump administration has agreed to inform agencies that all remaining shutdown-related RIF plans have been abandoned. Agencies have 30 days to remove any remaining references to shutdown RIF guidance from their websites. Find these stories and more at federalnewsnetwork.com. I'm Eric White.
9: And now, the Federal Drive with Terry Gerton. 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
14: Welcome to the Federal Drive on Federal News Network. It's Monday, September 28th. I'm your host, Terry Gerton, and I'm glad you're here. Coming up on this hour of the Federal Drive, the closer Congress gets to Election Day, the harder it becomes to choose between governing and campaigning. The Senate is ready to spend another week trying to finish work before heading home. Plus, wildfires are usually discussed as a land management challenge. A growing coalition wants Congress to think about them as a national security challenge. Those stories and much more ahead during this hour of the Federal Drive. We begin with this. A new class action lawsuit is seeking to recover years of back pay for federal employees who served as military reservists. Federal News Network's Anastasia Obis joins me now with more details. Anastasia, thanks for being here.
10: Hi, Terry.
14: Tell us a little bit about this current lawsuit. What's it all about?
10: This is a class action brought on behalf of service members who are in the Guard and Reserve who served on active duty. And it's about differential pay, or whether the government not paying differential pay to federal civilians, to federal workers who get called to active duty. Five current and former civilian employees filed this class action before the Merit Systems Protection Board. They're only naming the Departments of Defense, Justice, and Veterans Affairs as defendants, and we'll talk about the reasons why. But basically, these five reservists are asking MSPB to order the federal government to pay reservists differential pay it owes going all the way back to 2009. 2009 is when Congress created this benefit. The problem was civilians would usually take a pay cut while on military leave during a declared national emergency. Congress addressed that problem. They said the government will pay the difference between your civilian salary and your military pay. Then subsequently, the Office of Personnel Management issued policy guidance, and it really limited the types of active duty service that qualified for that differential pay. So for years, only a really small subset of people were able to receive this differential pay. And then eventually, a case called Feliciano versus Department of Transportation made it to the Supreme Court. And last year, the Supreme Court ruled that basically every person who's called to active duty needs to be paid this differential pay because the United States has been in a constant state of national emergency since 1979. So the lawyer said the opinion was very clear, it was direct, it was concise, that the government owes this money to the reservists. But people are still not being paid. In the Trump administration hasn't started paying the different, they hasn't started paying this differential pay, let alone pay what's been owed since 2009.
14: As you noted, this is not the first lawsuit of this kind, but how is this one different? Are there different coverages or different claimants?
10: There's actually a very similar lawsuit pending in the United States Court of Federal Claims, but that court has a 6-year statute of limitations. The court was asked to expand this class action to reach all the way back to 2009, but the judge denied it. This would have been an easier avenue for the lawyers, and the reason for that is because that case names the United States as the defendant. So that would have made things a lot easier. But there is, with this new lawsuit, with this class action, there is no way to name the United States as the defendant. So the lawyers have to go agency by agency. That's why, in this case, they only named the Department of Defense, Veterans Affairs, and the Department of Justice.
14: This class action comes up after another lawsuit that seeks to force OPM to update its guidance following that Feliciano ruling from the Supreme Court. What's that lawsuit about, and what have you heard about its status?
10: Yeah, so that lawsuit was filed last month. The Supreme Court in their filing said that OPM would have to update their guidance to reflect the Supreme Court's decision. It's been 18 months, I think, and OPM hasn't updated their policy guidance, and that is what's preventing agencies from paying this differential pay. HR departments are basically telling people that until OPM updates their guidance, we're not going to pay this differential pay. When I spoke to lawyers, they said that, look, OPM, all they have to do is to update one paragraph in their guidance. They could put it in quotation marks. It can't possibly take, you know, it's been more than a year, and yet they still haven't done it. But the update is basically that there is no update. The government was served last month. They have 60 days to respond to this complaint. You know, they actually have quite a lot of time before they have to show up to court, and then they're going to show up for the first time before they even make their first filing.
14: So in a class action suit, oftentimes they need people to sign up for that. Is there a call to action here? Anything reservists need to do if they think they're owed differential back pay?
10: Yeah, so those reservists who are looking to recover their back pay, especially if they work in other agencies, they should get contact with the lawyers working on this case, because the lawyers want to expand it to other agencies. So, for instance, the Department of Homeland Security, it's a big agency and they have a lot of reservists. So the lawyers say, look, we think that everyone in DHS should be getting their differential pay, and we would love to add it to the lawsuit. But, you know, this affects tens of thousands when it comes to a couple of agencies, but the whole scope is maybe it affects hundreds of thousands of civilian employees.
14: This seems like a pretty complicated legal landscape. So what is next for all of these cases as they sort of move down the pipe together?
10: Yeah, so for MSPB, you know, the board usually tries to move fast with these kinds of cases. And the hope is that the class will be certified in the next month or two. And a lot of reservists have been successful recovering their differential pay through MSPB. So the hope that they move fast and then they will move to a stage where they can start working on recovering that pay for reservists.
14: It's Federal News Network's Anastasia Obis. Anastasia, thanks so much for this update.
10: Thank you, Terry.
14: You can find her full story at federalnewsnetwork.com. Up next, the closer Congress gets to Election Day, the harder it becomes to choose between governing and campaigning. The Senate is ready to spend another week trying to finish work before heading home. This is The Federal Drive with Terry Girton on Federal News Network.
5: On today's Federal Newscast, the Secret Service is facing questions about funding that was reportedly taken from the agency's budget to fund White House renovations. In a letter to Secret Service Director Sean Curran last week, Senator Maggie Hassan asked how the agency would have spent roughly the $415 million that was redirected from its budget. Applications for the Defense Department's Cyber Service Academy Scholarship Program are now open. The program covers the full cost of tuition, academic fees, as well as room and board. Those accepted into the program will also receive a stipend and paid summer internships. In exchange, scholarship recipients will be required to work for the Defense Department for at least 1 year for each year of funding they receive. The program was created to help the Defense Department better recruit and retain cyber and IT talent. The scholarship is open to students enrolled in validated cyber programs who are not current DOD or government employees. And the Space Force has extended its inter-service transfer application window to October 16th. The service is looking for active duty soldiers, sailors, airmen, and Marines to join its ranks. A Space Force spokesperson said the newest branch needs at least several hundred officers and enlisted personnel. It's looking for service members with backgrounds in space operations, acquisition, and engineering. 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I'm Eric White.
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14: Welcome back to the Federal Drive with Terry Curtin on Federal News Network. With the election approaching, senators would normally rather be home talking with voters. Instead, Senate leaders prepared to keep members in Washington for another week as several unfinished items compete for floor time. Here with an update on what's moving and what's not is Deputy News Director for Bloomberg Government, Lauren Duggan. Lauren, thanks for joining me. Great to have you.
19: Thanks for having me.
14: All right. The Senate has decided to stick with its schedule and stay in D.C. for the rest of this week. It looked like that decision was a little touch and go last week. So what was it that made them say, yeah, we really need to stay and work on some things?
19: It really was one of those lingering questions all week. Will they stay? Will they go? They decided to stay, as you said, in part because there are a few things they want to get a vote on before they leave or continuing discussing. I think one of the push-pull here is, are senators who are vulnerable better off here trying to get something done or going home and trying to campaign? That seemed to be one of the factors they were weighing. So we'll see if some of the items they get to this week will be better for them to have been in town for. But, you know, that agenda was still taking shape as they left last week.
14: When you think about those agenda topics that might play well back home, a couple are around diesel fuels and trying to manage the cost of diesel fuel and also permitting for energy and data center projects. So talk a little bit about where those two things are.
19: Yeah, the diesel export ban or embargo is something that's been talked about both in the administration and on Capitol Hill, more Capitol Hill with senators like Charles Grassley and candidates like Mike Rogers in Michigan and Ashley Hinson in Iowa have said maybe we should look at this and see if it's something that if Congress can't do it, maybe the administration should. But we didn't see action last week. We'll see if that's something that can come to a vote. Kind of dovetails with an idea some Republicans in the House wanted before they left about a gas tax holiday suspending the federal tax. I know some states have looked at that. So those are two of the discussions that are out there. Permitting has been a long cooking effort that, in particular in the Senate, you have folks like Mike Lee and Martin Heinrich on the Energy Committee, and then Shelley Moore Capito and Sheldon Whitehouse on the Environment Committee, who have been working for months on a package. It seemed like there were green shoots last week, but maybe that got pulled back toward the end. But maybe being here this week again, we'll get those talks going, and maybe they can come up with text that they can share and have a vote on. But, you know, that's maybe a tall order in just a week to get that kind of bill over the line.
14: One of the other bills that for some reason seems to be central to the stay or go conversation is Ted Cruz's college sports renovation bill. What is going on with that one?
19: That is due for its final vote on Monday after a series of procedural votes over the last week, where members had been taking the time that is allotted under the Senate rules to debate and go through these steps. There are some lawmakers who still were hoping to get changes made to that bill, which is one of the reasons you slow it down and maybe use that as leverage to get your talking points and your amendments over the line. But we may just see them vote on the package as it was presented to them by Ted Cruz and his allies. But it's a bill that has kind of 70-ish percent support in the Senate because these procedural votes have all gotten somewhere in the 70s when they've been taking them. But there are some opponents who are going to take the time they have to oppose it and try to, you know, stop it if they can. But it seems like it's heading toward passage on Monday night.
14: The arguments against it seem to pop a little bit last week, especially from the Congressional Black Caucus and Senator Cory Booker, NAACP, making some arguments that this really disadvantages Black college athletes. What does that tell you about the coalition within the Democratic Party in general? And what does it tell you about the likelihood that this bill actually makes it past the finish line?
19: Yeah, the House sponsor of it, Michael Baumgartner, he's a Republican, thinks there's about a 60% chance they can get it done if they get it through the Senate. He told our reporter that last week. So we'll see if that is indeed the case. But, you know, there's always a coalition behind these bills. They do have a broad coalition for it. But there are these Democratic disagreements where, whether it's allies of Labor or the CBC, who helped scuttle a House version of this bill earlier this year that had been developing over there. So we'll see if that opposition remains united in the House and is something that can prevent the bill from moving forward. But, you know, managing a coalition that's diverse is difficult, something that House Democrats right now have been unified in saying no for the most case to things, but we'll have to see what they can do to get to yes next year, especially if they're in the majority about pushing forward their agenda.
14: Lauren Duggan is Deputy News Director for Bloomberg Government. Lauren, let's come back to one other thing that certainly will sit on the Senate's to-do list, and that's confirmations. We're still hearing about a lot of empty chairs in the Defense Department, a concern about the Secretary of Labor nominee. Where are they at in confirmations? What are they likely to get through this week?
19: We'll be looking for that. They didn't tee too much up. We've seen a couple of votes in this work period around judicial nominees and some committee votes, certainly processing nominees, holding hearings, and especially in the health space in the last couple of weeks. But it's not unclear what they'll try to get done before they leave. They could get back to these nominees in the lame duck session, and maybe there will be a major push there, especially if there's a change in control in the Senate. That might raise the stakes of getting as much done as you can while you still have a Republican majority, if indeed that's the calculation they need to make. But yeah, there's been talk, but not a lot of scheduling yet on some of these nominees on the floor.
14: And if they don't finish the folks who have been nominated at this point, come January, do they have to be renominated?
19: They would go back at the end of the Congress, anyone who wasn't dealt with, and you know, the president will be nominating them to a different Congress. Even if the Republicans maintain control, it could be by fewer numbers. There'll be different people in the spots confirming people. So we'll have to see how that plays out. But, you know, that could be a dynamic that the administration is keenly aware of going into this fall's elections about what next year might look like trying to get their nominees through.
14: One of the other topics that we've talked about a lot is congressional response to artificial intelligence, and lots of pressure from lots of places to do something, anything, please do something. We had President Xi in town last week with lots of the AI tech leaders. Did any conversations get convened? Did it move the needle on anything?
19: We'll see. I mean, the readouts were still coming out at the end of the week, and the President Trump said overall the meeting was very productive. We'll see what that translates into individual policy concerns. They did talk about this idea of a hotline between the two countries to report incidents, and certainly a lot of these technology leaders were at the dinner on Thursday night at the White House and may be back, you know, this week or in other meetings going forward as well. Congress has not really moved much on this over the course of their time back here. The House obviously is gone. The Senate would leave this week. Some members are introducing ideas that they want to discuss. Mark Kelly had a bill last week around some workforce implications, but I don't think we're certainly unlikely to see a package before the election at this rate, just given the amount of days left and people's attention being elsewhere. Maybe it's a lame duck issue. Maybe it waits to be a 2027 issue. But I think AI is going to be a major issue, as it has been this year. We just haven't necessarily seen the votes or any legislation move too far across the line.
14: And certainly, although it seemed to be in a, like a subsidiary position for conversations, is national security and international military operations. Concerns about where our asset balances are, given the operations in Iran with respect to the Pacific. What did you hear in that space? Concerns about national security?
19: There were a number of members concerned about the welcome that Xi was getting, including a state dinner and things like that. Very few Congress members were at the dinner. Oftentimes you see a healthy contingent on the Hill. I think it was maybe a handful, and other people being critical of the visit. And certainly Iran is hanging over a lot. And with the United Nations General Assembly last week and the Iranian president there, a lot is in the air there. So it seems like the national defense conversations about things like how to fund the war, how to fund the department, how to authorize the policies are going to be lame duck issues as well. So, you know, obviously, that's going to be something when they come back. But a lot of lawmakers were chatting last week about their feelings about these matters.
14: Well, the Senate took another war powers vote and it didn't pass. So those pots will just still be left on simmer on the metaphorical congressional stove for 40 more days.
19: indeed, this was a 49-50 vote. They had four Republicans siding with them, so they did get some support. But John Fetterman was a no vote, voting with most of the Republicans on that. So, you know, that's been a vote they've taken many times. I'm not sure if they'll do it again before the election. Democrats could try to force that, maybe not. But there certainly won't be a congressional vote ending it. But we still haven't seen the votes that you are expecting at some point on how to fund it and what to do there. So those are big decisions for later in the year.
14: Still some really big things then that have to be resolved.
19: Absolutely.
14: Lauren Duggan is Deputy News Director for Bloomberg Government. Lauren, thanks so much for joining me.
19: Thank you.
14: We'll post this interview at federalnewsnetwork.com/Federal Drive. 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Still to come, military families are navigating a challenging fall. PCS season is winding down, combat deployments are stretching on, and many families are trying to build a sense of home in a brand new community. But first, wildfires are usually discussed as a land management challenge. A growing coalition wants Congress to think about them as a national security challenge. 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
0: Today's Federal Newscast, the Office of Personnel Management is offering up a replacement to the loyalty question on federal job applications. In a memo last week, OPM directed agencies to start adding a new essay question, asking applicants to give an example of a time they implemented leadership direction that differed from their own recommendation. The Office of Special Counsel will not fully investigate whether agencies violated the Hatch Act during the 2025 government shutdown.
20: OSC concluded some of the more inflammatory language posted on agency websites blaming last fall's shutdown on congressional Democrats might have violated the Hatch Act's prohibition on partisan political activity. But in an assessment released Friday, the office concluded no further investigation or disciplinary action is warranted, because agencies relied on an ambiguous 2024 advisory to explain those actions. OSC's assessment shows some agencies didn't even respond to the office regarding potential Hatch Act complaints, but OSC said it wouldn't be worth putting its limited resources toward further investigation. Justin Doubleday, Federal News Network.
0: And the Trump administration has reached a settlement with federal unions in a lawsuit over shutdown-related layoffs. Under the settlement, the Trump administration has agreed to inform agencies that all remaining shutdown-related RIF plans have been abandoned. Agencies have 30 days to remove any remaining references to shutdown RIF guidance from their websites. Find these stories and more at federalnewsnetwork.com. I'm Eric White.
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14: Welcome back to The Federal Drive with Terry Gerton on Federal News Network. Supporters of the Fix Our Forest Act are urging Congress to include the measure in the annual defense authorization bill. Their argument is that wildfires can threaten military installations, disrupt training, strain critical infrastructure, and increase demands on the National Guard. Here to make that case is Tyson Bertone Riggs, Managing Director for the Alliance for Wildfire Resilience. Tyson, thank you so much for joining me today. I'm really glad to have you on the show.
5: Thanks for having me.
14: Your coalition is urging Congress to include the Fix Our Forests Act in the defense authorization bill. So I just have to ask off the top, why does a forest management bill belong in the NDAA?
5: Yeah, it's a great question. Ultimately, wildfire is a national security issue. What we've seen is over time, wildfires are impacting military readiness. We also have wildfire issues on military bases. And the military is ultimately called out to respond to wildfires quite frequently. In 23 of the last 25 seasons, National Guard or reservists have been mobilized to be out on wildfire. There's also Air Force Reserve and National Guard that are utilized through the C-130 MAFS program to respond to wildfires. So very much a close nexus between the two.
14: What happens when we start to think differently about wildfires at a national or a national security level as opposed to, say, a local land management problem?
5: Ultimately, the system that we have now, and I think the direction that we're moving, is a coordination between a lot of different levels of government. So we have local forces that respond. We have state firefighters. We have federal agencies as well. And at times, U.S. military becomes involved as well. So that system is ultimately national. It's not just a federal system. But it does require coordination across federal entities. And federal agencies play a really key role in that sort of mobilization structure. FEMA, for instance, is ultimately responsible for the incident command system that's used for fires at whatever scale folks are responding.
14: So what would you hope would be different if you put this bill in the NDAA rather than either treating it on its own or putting it in an ag bill or something like that?
5: You know, I would be happy to see this bill pass however it passes. That's what I would say. But we do think that this is relevant from a national security standpoint. Wildfires are impacting military readiness. We see a clear nexus here, and it's an opportunity to act. This is an urgent crisis that's facing the U.S. If you think back to the L.A. wildfires, you see massive loss of life, significant impacts to property. If you think about this summer, almost anywhere in the country, you probably experienced smoke. If you're in the D.C. area, you would have seen the smoky skies come in part from Canada, but also in part from the West Coast and the fires that were burning there. So this is it's an urgent issue, it's a crisis, and it's something that we really can't afford to wait on.
14: Tyson Bertone Riggs is the Managing Director for the Alliance for Wildfire Resilience. So Tyson, this bill touches everything from fuels reduction to permitting and technology. Where do you see the biggest gap right now in how the nation or communities respond to wildfires?
5: Yeah, right now, I think it is in the built environment. It's with communities themselves. So we have few programs that address risk reduction in the built environment. FEMA does have the BRIC program, but less than 2% of the funding from BRIC has ever gone to wildfire-related programs. So creation of a dedicated community risk reduction program would be, I think, the biggest bang for the buck. We have the largest delta between where we are now and where we need to be.
14: And you also mentioned the Joint Wildfire Intelligence Center. I get that from a military perspective, but you're trying to force then agencies who sort of collaborate into working together in the same room. How would that help, and how would it actually work?
5: So I think part of the way that it would help is a greater ability to do things like set data standards. And that applies outside of the federal system as well. Right now we have each state that is managing their own data sets when it comes to wildfire risk and the work that's been accomplished. Something like the Fire Intelligence Center would be an opportunity to help to streamline some of those processes and ultimately be a carrot for state and local government to participate in that system because they are also a service provider. I think you're right. You hit the nail on the head that it's always tricky to get coordination between existing federal entities. And I'll say, having worked as the staff co-lead for a federally chartered commission on wildfire, one of the recommendations where they leaned the strongest towards centralization of functions was in the Fire Intelligence Center recommendation. Ultimately, this is a space where we heard from agency staff that having those functions scattered and those budgets scattered across multiple agencies can be a real challenge. So unifying some of those functions, providing a director of those services, and starting to bring those employees in, whether that's on essentially a loan basis or if they have to shift their actual designation of

0: we could hope for that. Part of the challenge right now is it's hard to look across all of those different boundaries and see what your investment is really buying you. Right now, the federal government puts quite a lot of money into this space, but so do states and so do local governments. And until we can get a holistic picture of where we should be investing, prioritizing our investments, and also seeing the best result from those investments, it can be hard to have a whole picture. It's often a bit of a scattershot approach that we have right now for lack of that whole picture of the scenario.
1: The Trump administration has put forward some plans to reorganize wildfire response at the federal level. What about those plans do you think is insufficient?
0: Well, I think what they're calling for right now is one of many possible pathways to get to a future that we need. We have ultimately spoken about the values that we need to see in a functional system, and there are a lot of different ways to get there. But ultimately, I think the biggest piece that we're missing out on right now is a redesign of the workforce. The system we had 2 years ago, the system that we had 10 years ago, was ultimately not serving us as well as we needed it to. And so I would encourage people to look forward and talk about what kind of system we need. And that probably involves a significant investment in the wildland fire workforce, and not just the response component, but also in the mitigation workforce and in the post-fire recovery workforce.
1: Tell me a little bit more about what you would envision for that workforce, because it has historically been a temporary, seasonal firefighter workforce. What are you imagining it would be in the future?
0: Yeah, it's a fascinating story how the wildland fire workforce has evolved. It really was other duties as assigned for foresters for a long time. You had volunteers that would come into that system. You eventually had seasonal employees that would come into that system. And it's been a slow professionalization over time. I think that this is really the conversation that we need to have in the coming years, is what that system starts to look like. Do we need 24/7 coverage? Because at the moment, we don't really have that sort of scenario. Do we need full national mobilization? That may be something that we have to look at as well. And again, making sure that we're paying attention to the workforce for mitigation as well as for response. Right now, a lot of the firefighters that we have are gone for the entire summer while they work on these things. They're gone for 16-hour days. They're away from their families. It's an unsustainable model, and ultimately one that they're not getting paid enough to do. Low pay has been a major retention problem for the federal workforce and for states as well. So I think looking at that entire system, building the workforce that we need, really does require a hard look at the systems that we have and where we need to be.
1: And that sort of brings us back to where we started about this firefighting bill being in the NDAA. What would you imagine the intersection between the professional wildfighting workforce and the military workforce could be if this bill passes?
0: Yeah, I think there are a lot of opportunities to look to the military model for what some elements of the wildland fire workforce could look like. This came up in the commission discussions as well. It was an idea that maybe we need to be offering more comprehensive healthcare coverage. We need to be looking at some of the technology and science that's utilized in the military space for the wildland fire workforce as well. The technologies are really pretty old that we're using right now, and so I think there is a lot of there are a lot of lessons to be learned from the military space.
1: Well, it'll be a few weeks now before the NDAA comes up for discussion, so we'll see how this does. Tyson Bertone-Riggs is the Managing Director of the Alliance for Wildfire Resilience. Thanks so much for joining me today.
0: Thank you.
1: 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Coming up next, military families are navigating a challenging fall. PCS season is winding down. Combat deployments are stretching on, and many families are trying to build a sense of home in a brand new community. This is The Federal Drive with Terry Girton on Federal News Network.
2: On today's Federal Newscast, the Secret Service is facing questions about funding that was reportedly taken from the agency's budget to fund White House renovations. In a letter to Secret Service Director Sean Curran last week, Senator Maggie Hassan asked how the agency would have spent roughly the $415 million that was redirected from its budget. Applications for the Defense Department's Cyber Service Academy Scholarship Program are now open. The program covers the full cost of tuition, academic fees, as well as room and board. Those accepted into the program will also receive a stipend and paid summer internships. In exchange, scholarship recipients will be required to work for the Defense Department for at least 1 year for each year of funding they receive. The program was created to help the Defense Department better recruit and retain cyber and IT talent. The scholarship is open to students enrolled in validated cyber programs who are not current DOD or government employees. And the Space Force has extended its

0: 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I'm Eric White.
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7: Welcome back to The Federal Drive with Terry Girton on Federal News Network. 6 months into Operation Epic Fury, military families are dealing with the realities of deployments while many are still settling into new duty stations after another busy PCS season. At the same time, the White House is launching a new commission focused on military spouses. So for some perspective on how families are managing, I'm joined now by Kathy Roth Duque, CEO of Blue Star Families. Kathy, it is so lovely to see you back. Thanks for joining me.
8: Great to be with you, Terry. I always enjoy this.
7: Well, Blue Star Families is a busy place to be, and I want to talk to you first about what you're hearing from military families right now. We're 6 months into Operation Epic Fury. Navy families were the ones that raised concerns about living conditions on the Abraham Lincoln. There seems to be a lot in the air. What are you hearing?
8: Blue Star Families, we're very close to the families on the ground through our chapters, our online platform, The Neighborhood, and we do a lot of pulse surveys and polling to hear what's happening. 2026 has been a very challenging year for military families. At Blue Star Families, we have had the highest ever demand for our programs and resources. It is the war. It is the way that that has affected the families who've been deployed. Those families evacuated from Bahrain, which has been an incredible burden. It's also the government shutdown had an enormous effect, especially on the Coast Guard families, but really on all families. But Coast Guard was cut out of a lot of support because of Department of Homeland Security. And also the overall affordability crisis that is hitting Americans is hitting military families particularly hard. So we have just had a surge of need, demand, for our programs, our resources. We've been able to meet that unprecedented demand. We've had to lean heavily on our partners to do it, and we appreciate people stepping up. But it's been a tough year for military families, and I'm proud of how much people have been able to bear up under this strain.
7: Kathy, as you talk about that, you mentioned some of the operationally related headlines, deployments, affordability, government shutdowns, but those build on years of other problems that Blue Star Families has documented: military spouse unemployment, lack of access to childcare, frequent moves and mobility challenges that really upset family dynamics. How are those long-term pressures then affecting the way families are experiencing this particular moment?
8: Terry, it's a great question, because when you're depleted, it's hard to surge to create the support you need. And families can be a bit depleted because of the demands of the military lifestyle and because the support system that we created for our military was created for a 20th century military and a 20th century society. And what we don't have, and what Blue Star Families is trying to create, and in fact, we're rolling into something called Welcome Week, which is one of our tools to create it, is a domestic system that can truly support the 21st century military. Our 21st century military serves a long time. They're married. They have children. They're sometimes dual military, as you yourself know. They are not largely on base. They are living in communities, 70 to 80% in some cases, in the local communities that don't know they're there. They're Guard and Reserve, who are deploying not like the 20th century, but like the 21st, where they are on our front lines. They're 40 to 50% of our deployed forces. And we need two incomes for people to make ends meet. And those spouses can't get that second income because of the way they're moving over and over again. And because of the demands of the military lifestyle, these 48, 72 hour notices of trainings and deployments that are make it very hard to hold a job. So the communities need to understand who they have amongst them and how they need to support them in the schools, as employers, with local policies to make it possible to serve. And then we need to surge support from the community with the community assets, the organizations, the volunteer organizations, the corporate, and in addition to the federal and the government support, all of these things. It takes a village to raise a child. It takes a nation to support a military, and we just need to help people understand that.
7: Kathy Roth-Duquet is the CEO of Blue Star Families. Kathy, well, speaking of elevating the issues, President Trump has created a presidential commission on military spouses, and they met for the first time last week. What is different, if there is anything different, about this commission, and what are you hearing, at least from this first meeting, that maybe makes you optimistic?
8: Listen, it's helpful to have a presidential commission on military spouse issues because it shines a spotlight. It gave me and many others an opportunity to go on national TV and talk about issues because the president set up that commission. So that's very valuable. Another thing I like about the commission is that in addition to the wife of the Secretary of War, we have the senior spouses who are attached to the chairman and the joint chiefs of each of the services and the senior enlisted advisors of each of the services. Many of these folks are on our Blue Star Families National Advisory Board. They travel constantly. They're talking to the families constantly. They do have good insight. And in my experience, they're really super people who are in a good position to share information. One thing I like about it is it creates some trust and relationships behind the ideas. In my experience with Blue Star Families, you can have all the fantastic numbers in the world, but unless two people who trust each other in positions of power are talking to each other about it, you're not actually transmitting anything that leads to change. So I'd like that part of it too. We do have an opportunity to support them. We do have an opportunity to provide them a lot of information so they're not reinventing the wheel, and to see if we can't coalesce around some items where we're all rowing in the same direction. Blue Star Families, along with a number of our partners, Hiring Our Heroes, Elizabeth Dole Foundation, many others, we convene a group of 140 nonprofits, philanthropies, and government partners who care about military family issues. We have been able to develop a pretty broad consensus about what the most important issues are. So we can save the commission some time. We know what the problems are. How do we start breaking through on some solutions? So I appreciate the formation of this commission, and I think we've got the opportunity to push that ball down the field.
7: I love that. And now let's come back to Blue Star Welcome Week, because that starts this week. Tell us what's on your agenda and how that moves the relationship of military families and their communities closer together.
8: So I love Blue Star Welcome Week, and our members do too, because it is an upstream solution to a root cause problem that results in a lot of symptoms that are really uncomfortable. You know, what we see is that 40% of military families feel a sense of belonging in their communities. 60% don't. And those 60% who don't, they have mental health disorders. They have anxiety, depression. They have financial insecurity. All these things that we don't want our families to have, the root cause of it is isolation, a lack of sense of belonging. Because when you have people you know, you trust your community, you're comfortable in it, you can navigate it and find your own solutions. Blue Star Welcome Week was designed to get upstream of that by creating a moment of welcome for the 600,000 connected military families that move every year on government orders. Those are the people most at risk of becoming isolated. And those are the people who, if you create a moment of welcome at the beginning, can have a completely different turnaround. This is an easy, fun, meaningful way that everyday Americans can engage in their communities to welcome military families and truly make a difference. If I could just say one other thing about that, Terry, we evaluate all of our programming. We see that instead of 39% of people feeling a sense of belonging, folks who take part in Blue Star Welcome Week, military families, over 80% reflect having a sense of belonging in their communities and feeling that their community understands them. That's very, very powerful. So it's a fun week. It's full of all kinds of engagements. We're taking hundreds of families to the aquarium in Tampa. We've got the USS Midway in San Diego and another one of the aircraft carriers in Hampton Roads doing enormous Nourish the Service, Restock the Pantry packing events with our partners at Target. So we'll be giving, you know, thousands of military families a beautifully stocked pantry to move into their new home with. Other kinds of activations around the country, as simple as coffee meetups at Starbucks for people to meet their new neighbors, and as elaborate as visits to Broadway shows for our families moving into the New York area.
7: Kathy, you time Blue Star Welcome Week to come kind of at the end of the summer PCS cycle, so people are where they're going to land, but maybe not really settled there. 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
7: 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Up next, the top national headlines from ABC News and the Federal Newscast. 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
16: From ABC News, I'm Stephanie Officer. The war with Iran now entering its eighth month. President Trump still claims it'll end soon, but he rejected a deal Iran offered to reopen the Strait of Hormuz. ABC's Andrew Dimbert.
17: President Trump says he expects more talks with Iran this week, but he's also leaving open the possibility that the U.S. could resume bombing. Iran's foreign minister says they are prepared for whatever outcome. Today, a U.S. official confirming eight Marines were recently injured in an Iranian attack on a ship in the Strait of Hormuz. The official saying the injuries were not significant.
16: The mother of Tasia Fortune now speaking out after a third person was charged in the staging of her daughter's death. Fortune's body was found hanging from a tree behind an abandoned house in Jackson, Mississippi last month. The discovery of Fortune, who was black, initially led some officials to call for a federal civil rights investigation. Her mother, Christy Spivey, distraught as she spoke to reporters.
18: She didn't deserve that at all. I don't care. You know, not just that it's my daughter, just anybody. I mean, I would expect anybody to fight for their child if they were done like that, you know. I don't see how you couldn't.
16: Jackson police suspect the mother of four was actually killed beforehand and the hanging was staged to distract from the murder. A massive cleanup underway following the weekend's deadly nor'easter. It flooded the Jersey Shore, uprooted trees in New York City, killing at least one person. Now it's in northern New England. ABC meteorologist Samara Theodore.
19: The good news is the worst of it is over. Now, the tail end of the storm still packing a little punch. So that includes parts of the Delmarva Peninsula, more so southern Maryland into New England as well for minor to moderate high tide flooding. But that should also dwindle as we head through the overnight hours.
16: Lindsay Lohan is back with a new Netflix project alongside Henry Golding in Return to You. It's about a powerful attorney who gets mailed a DVD from a dying woman meant for her husband. Lohan's character sets out to find him with only that DVD. Lohan is also producing the film. You're listening to ABC News.
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16: A software glitch on the Boeing 737 MAX has been flagged to aviation officials.
25: This is an issue with a software upgrade on the flight computers of some Boeing 737 MAX aircraft. Boeing says it's informed airlines and the FAA. So here's what can happen. With that glitch, the part of the automated flight system, part of it could become disengaged if the plane has to perform a go-around and make directional changes that weren't pre-programmed by the pilot. So the pilot would have to make those changes manually.
16: That's ABC's Gio Benitez. There are just 36 days until the November midterm election, one race being closely watched, the Texas Senate seat.
0: Democrat James Tallarico and Republican Ken Paxton are still polling within the margin of error. And the GOP is expected to spend up to $200 million between now and November 3rd. Paxton's strategy?
2: He's trying to reach those voters who, if they do come out to vote, are going to vote Republican.
0: But if they stay home, says St. Edward's University political science professor Brian Smith,
2: that's a vote for the Democrats.
0: The Texas Tribune says the Tallarico campaign has out-fundraised the Paxton camp, but has still been outspent by the GOP candidate. Jim Ryan, ABC News in Dallas-Fort Worth.
16: NVIDIA has unveiled a new security platform designed to prevent AI agents from going rogue. They say its open shell platform could have prevented a recent attack into Hugging Face. The New York Giants have acquired quarterback J.J. McCarthy from the Minnesota Vikings for a 2027 fifth-round pick. I'm Stephanie Officer, ABC News.
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13: It's the Federal Football Report, the first victory Federal Football Report of the 2026-2027 season. I'm victory Claude, he's Kevin. The victory, the win. Kevin Stanfield, Rodney with us as well. We do have reports that Manny might join us later in the show. I got to talk to his agent to make sure he's got time. Essentially, if his homework is done, then I guess he can. But if it's not, then he can't. Yeah. All right. So, Commanders, let me just say this, and we'll start with you, Kevin, and then Ryan will come with you. There was so much talk about how this game was out of the reach of the Commanders. There's no way they're going to win this. All these other kind of things. I just don't see that from Seattle, and I don't see it from New England, and New England lost today. Like, people are, like, to me, attributing a certain amount of success or a skill to certain teams that I just don't see. Like, I feel like last year's Super Bowl was really an aberration, not like a new standard for teams. And so coming into this game, the first game at home after 2 weeks on the road, the team needs to galvanize around Marcus Mariota. I never bought into this. This is going to be impossible for the team to win. And the game played out exactly how I thought it would play out. The Commanders played tough. They showed a lot of poise. They showed a lot of guts. It was a tough game. They had to show up. Marcus played fine. He's a pro. People forget he won the Heisman. He was a first round draft pick. I think it was a second overall choice. And there are plenty of teams in the NFL, by the way, that they would get rid of their starting quarterback to have Marcus be their starting quarterback. He is better than some, like, if you had to rank all the quarterbacks in the league, to me, he's somewhere in the upper 20s, mid 20s. He's not worse than some starting quarterbacks. And I just didn't buy into this whole thing. It's going to be hard for them to win. Oh my God. And Sam Darnold's back. Oh, well, we're shaking in our boots now. And by the way, shout out to Sam Darnold, who has turned his career around and things like that. I just never bought into this whole narrative, Kevin, that this is going to be such a tough game to win for the Commanders.
6: Well, obviously, you've been listening to other programming besides the Federal Football Report, because we said, yeah, we said that the advantage that we had was Marcus Mariota, because at that time when we recorded last week, we were thinking we had to face Drew Locke, And that struck absolutely no fear.
13: Not at all.
6: In anybody. You know, I was thinking.
13: As a matter of fact, if Marcus Mariota was the backup quarterback in Seattle, Sam Darnold wouldn't have played today. They would have had him rest another week.
6: Absolutely. Which brings up another point I will touch on in just a bit here. But I went into the game thinking we can't let ourselves lose the same way, and that's give up the big plays, which they did. They need some work on their tackling. They need to find some of those big dummies that, like Fred Sanford, them big dummies, and learn how to wrap and not reach. And they need some work. But I felt like if they played zone, if they didn't allow the big play, nobody gets burnt deep. Let everything stay in front of you and just control the game. Just don't get blown. The last time they played the Seahawks, they couldn't stop anything. Mm-hmm. They couldn't stop anything. We got blown out. Mm-hmm. So I kind of felt like if we can control it, that Mariota has enough weapons. I mean, the weapons they added for Jaden Daniels, they're still there for Mariota. The tight end position is an issue. We got to get Chig back. We got to, you know, do something, hamstring transplant or something. But the tight end position is an issue with the team. Something. I mean, I got an extra one. I'm not using it. But yeah, I'm with you, man. I saw this game as winnable. They are the defending world champions, and it wasn't going to be an easy game. They should have been underdogs. But you know, home advantage, West Coast teams don't like to play the early game when it comes to the East Coast. That's like them playing at like 7 in the morning. Messes up their schedule, right? So,
13: The weather neutralizes a lot of things. With it being wet outside and a little bit chilly, like that neutralized a lot of things on the offensive side for Seattle, Rodney. Did you see, again, like Kevin said, and I'm in a total agreement, I didn't see this as a game they couldn't win. I had no clue what everybody was talking about.
1: Well, you know, the advantage was that Seattle's usually playing in the type of weather like this. And no, it wasn't they were down 0-2. They knew they had it. They couldn't go down 0-3. And that's what I was thinking of more like. But also, I just think the Commanders' defensive line is stout. And it matches up well with the Seattle offensive philosophy. But the only thing you couldn't match up well is
13: JSN.
1: Mm-hmm. Yeah, he's unguardable, man. He's just like, two people on him all times, but they didn't. They kept just letting him run single. But anyway, that's another thing. But yeah, it was a winnable game like we predicted last week. We said it was going to be a winnable game. As a matter of fact, I think we all did predict that they was going to come out victorious as they did. They showed a lot of gut, grit, physicality, turnovers. Sonny Styles is a baller. It was good, and I'm kind of getting a little nervous about two more weeks from now. So it was a good game plan as far as the offensive coordinator. I think they flowed with Mariota. Everything felt their way. Turnovers, hitting. Only thing, you know, probably maybe a couple of other decisions on fourth down or third down, but other than that, they came out victorious.
13: Now, Rodney, I'm sorry, Kevin, just a minute. I got to
6: congratulate Rodney because I was scrambling to find my show notes, the notes I take during the game, right? You know, number one, I know you can zoom in. I don't know if you can see it, but number one on the list. It's backwards for you. It's the want to. that's what was number one on my list. And I brought so much of the NFL, the talent is so even. It's just a matter of a half second here or a half yard there.
13: Or in the Dallas game, a second.
6: South of the equator, time moves differently, right? You know, it's like Coriolis.
13: Because they were in Brazil.
6: Air's a little thicker, right? You know, the time, you know, a good 0.75 seconds here is like a second and a quarter in Brazil, right? But we digress. But I agree with Rodney 100%, right? That want to came out today. That want to.
13: Yeah, for sure.
6: Want some more, yeah.
13: And if you're wondering what we're talking about with want to, that was something that Kevin made a reference with. Just a couple years ago, we talked about this. There was a woman running in, I think, 100 yards.
1: 100 or 200, yes.
13: Yeah, a dash.
6: Was it a dash or the hurdles? I think it was the hurdles.
7: Could have been the hurdles. Either way, it was a race. It was a quick race. And she's running it, and she's behind this one woman as they get to the finish line. She dives. Yeah. We've never seen a track and field star dive at the finish line. But no one was going to stop her from winning this race. And she dove. And we said the Commanders need to hire her as the want-to coach.
6: That's right. You got to want it.
7: Anything to win. And teach these guys, it doesn't matter what you have to do. The point is to win. If she can jump those hurdles and run and dive across a finish line, which she might be made fun of on social media or made fun of by people, I want to win this race. I'm diving across this finish line. I've never seen anybody do it before or since.
6: And you know what? The judges are probably getting together. So I don't see a rule that says you can't do this.
7: Right. I don't see a rule where you can't.
6: She broke the tape. She got across that. She wanted it more than everybody else. She did. And that's right. We should have hired her years ago as the want to coach, because so much of it comes down to the want to. How badly do you want it? Do you want it more than the other guy? And today the Commanders did, because they could have folded. Things started going bad for them. They went pretty good. They recovered a fumble for the first time, and Lord knows who, you know, when. But when towards the end of the game, when Seattle came back, they could have crumbled. But no, that want to sort of like boiled up in them, right? And you know, it's the world champions, right? It's not, these aren't slouches over there. There were a couple of injuries on the Seattle side of the ball.
7: For sure.
6: This is a good football team. And I think this is a great measurement. And this also piggybacks on something that Rodney said. What it does is it gives us the advantage of not having to rush Jaden Daniels back now.
7: Correct. It gives you another week. It gives you another week.
6: Another week or two or three. Two, yep.
7: Every game the Commanders win allows you to kind of slow walk the Jaden Daniels thing and all the other. And let me just say this about the Jaden Daniels thing. It is obvious now that the elbow is a problem. Right. You know, it's obvious. I don't care what the player says. I don't want to wear a sleeve. And it could be because the sleeve he had last year looked like my son trying to wear my sweatshirt. And it didn't fit. Okay. It was too big. He's messing with it. He's fiddling with it. He's pulling it up. If you're going to make this type of investment in a very special player, just go ahead, call up the Avengers, talk to Tony Stark, and ask him, can you especially make an Iron Man arm? Because, by the way, it's his non-throwing arm. Make an Iron Man arm, Tony Stark, for Jaden Daniels to where he can hold things in place while he's playing football. Make the investment. There's got to be the technology out there that will do it. You see offensive linemen doing it with their knees and with ankles. You see other players doing it with their elbows and stuff like that. There's no reason for him to try to brace his fall with his hand and dislocate his elbow. It's obviously he's built a certain way, and his body type is his body type. It is what it is, but he's a special football player. Put this man in an Iron Man suit, or at least his arm. And then, who's that on Mortal Kombat? Was it Jax? Put him in, give him a Jax arm, and then let him do his thing.
6: Well, you know, also, that's an interesting point, because the technology does exist in Marvel, because, you know, the Winter Soldier had the, didn't he have a vibranium arm or something like that?
7: Yes.
8: He sure did.
6: Yeah.
7: Yes. Somebody fly to Wakanda and get some vibranium and then just make a thing for him. Like, this doesn't make any sense. Like, because here's the thing. You've invested money in him. And do you really want to hit the reset button on a quarterback, or just give him the tools he needs and say, Jaden, if it's uncomfortable, I get it. But we cannot risk you hurting this elbow again.
6: Exactly.
7: And this is the third time. And two of the three times was a non-contact thing.
6: Right. And not only that, it's not only the contact thing. I can see one reason he's reluctant to wear it. It's because it will ruin his dexterity, right? Let's take the handoffs, right? He would be forced to change the way he hands off with his left hand. You know, he has to learn how to hand off all over again. And with the success of Mariota, he has more time to practice that, right? You know,
7: mm-hmm, exactly.
6: Or they have more time to practice getting everybody on the left side of the line and let him do all the handoffs with the right hand. It's a win-win situation. We have a known commodity at quarterback. And like you said last week, That's why the dude is on the team. That's why your backup quarterback is on the team, so he can play like a starter if your starter gets hurt. If he can't start, why is he on your roster?
7: And by the way, and Ryan, I'll get to you in a second. A lot of these backup quarterbacks in the league, again, the mentality of professional athletes is a little bit different than fans. You know, I know that's not a big shock to most people, but these guys who are backups believe that they can still play. There are guys who aren't even in the league anymore that believe that they can get on a roster and still play. Mariota believes I can be a starter. Like, honestly, I can do this. I mean, they know that they're the backup and know that a team wants to go in a different direction. But inside, they're like, nah, I can do this. I can still do this. And boom, and that's your job. Now it's your job to do this. Go ahead, Rodney.
1: To your point, though, and it also is also, like you said, is buy-in. And if you don't buy in as a team, like, okay, if my job is to prepare the team and get the team better as a backup role, but when I come in, I want to be prepared. Like somebody else last week against the Rams, but when they came in, it didn't look like he wasn't prepared, Jameis.
7: At all.
1: Yeah. But the thing is the million dollar question. Now, I know we got to do fake news. Is do you invest that money in Jaden? Do you do it? What if he come back and he get hurt again, like last year? Then what? Hey, do you make that call? Like, is it RG3 2.0 all over again?
6: No. I think everything is important. If all the injuries he can have to all his limbs, the left elbow is probably the least valuable, right? If it was a throwing shoulder, throwing arm, throwing wrist, throwing hand, anything on the right hand side, that's a serious problem. But
7: while he's still in his rookie deal, I think you do invest the money, but I think you invest the money in protecting him and getting equipment that's going to help him play. And then if he's got this Iron Man thing on his elbow and he still hurts it, then you have the conversation. But when I think about it, like, you know, other quarterbacks in the league who's either been just as hurt or haven't led their team as far in the playoffs as Jaden Daniels has, like, they don't get the same flack. Like, Justin Herbert hasn't, and he hasn't gone to a conference championship game. You know, when I look at, you know, like Rodney, we'll talk about this a little bit later. Jackson Dart getting hurt. Dart was hurt last year too. So was Jaden. Dart's hurt this year. So is Jaden. Like, I mean, these guys get hurt, and but for some reason, but I think it's because he's small that there's all this questions of, well, can he? It's like, well, there are guys who get hurt, and there are guys who don't get hurt. But at the same time, it's like, why he's getting a lot of scrutiny when there's been a lot of quarterbacks who've been hurt, you know, as well.
6: Yeah. Some of this scrutiny, though, is coming from people who aren't. Well, quite frankly, aren't as smart as us. But, you know, but tell you what, here's a great example of someone who they thought was injury prone and couldn't make it. Matthew Stafford. I don't believe that Matthew Stafford played a complete season. I think out of his first 5 years, he may have played two complete seasons.
7: You got to remember, he was in Detroit, and then they couldn't block, you know, anything to save his life. He was just standing back there and getting hammered.
6: We can relate. But, yeah, so it's possible.
7: Similar to what Patrick Ramsey had. Because I still believe, and my wife Sierra believes, I still believe Patrick Ramsey was a good quarterback. He just this wouldn't block for him. He was getting killed out there every play.
6: Yeah, they did not understand. You know, they just throw. I mean, people got that money. They can just throw money like that on Steve Spurrier. Say, hey, we can try this and that, and if it doesn't work, you say, oh well. you know, that's bad. It's a shame. But I think we're in great shape with him. Yeah, you got to pay the man the money. You know, he's better. A one arm Jaden Daniels is better than two arm most of the quarterbacks in the league.
7: There you go. All right. Well, it's fake news or not, Tom. I got three statements coming out of Washington. Kevin and Rodney will let me know whether it's fake news or not.
8: It's time for fake news or not.
7: The first one, as we alluded to a little earlier, Marcus Mariota being better than some of the starters in the league, in my opinion, but definitely the best backup in the league. Rodney, and then we'll go to Kevin. As a Giants fan, you would take Marcus Mariota as your backup over Jameis Winston as your backup. Fake news or not?
1: That's fake news 100%.
7: Oh,
1: Only reason why I say that, I think Jameis is bored, and then the value of him as an inside, and I think the Bobby Wagner effect too is what I'm saying is more of leadership. So I think he's the leader of the team, and I think you don't want to. I couldn't trade that. It's more valuable of you know getting the team to go. They look at the rookies and Jackson Dart looking to him for advice and stuff. So that's the only reason why. But playing wise, I think it's about even. Jameis just need time to prepare. He still could throw the rock 70 yards. It's just sometimes I don't know. I really think he need to wear glasses. I really think he need to borrow
7: an eye exam.
1: Yeah. He needs a thorough barely glasses or the Bryce James glasses or something.
6: I thought you meant Wild Thing on wasn't there that movie, the baseball Major League Wild Thing? Remember? Charlie Sheen with the glasses, Wild Thing.
1: Right, with that's the glasses. Yeah. He needs some glasses. He just needs. I think because I was looking at him at the pregame presser, and he was like, his eyes was like, he's just. Six times two is 12. That's what we need to do and win. It's like, it's a win and win. So, but yeah, I think it's his eyesight. I think he just don't see stuff. So, but I think if we just check on his eyes and, it'd be better. But yes, fake news. I think, Jameis is the better fit for our team.
7: Okay. Kevin, what do you think? Would you rather, if you're a Giants fan, would you rather have Mariota or Winston?
6: At this point, there's no question. It's got to be Mariota, who, interestingly enough, Mariota was the second overall pick, Heisman Trophy winner, second overall pick in that draft, right behind Jameis Winston, who was the first pick in that draft. Jameis has redeveloped his career, reimagined his career. The Jameis Winston you see now is the lovable Jameis Winston, and it makes everybody happy. I mean, not a clown, but he's the senior leader, but that's not the crab leg Jameis Winston that we knew.
7: Right. He actually mentioned that too, like how young he was, and you know, things were ridiculous.
6: Exactly. Well, I mean, we all grow older and wiser, hopefully at the same time. Mm-hmm. Mariota has shown not just what happened today, but before the first of James' rookie season, he had to come in a couple of times. The Cowboy game, where he won a game last, they didn't really need the game. They were resting Jaden. Jaden wasn't into it. I didn't want Jaden out there. But he won the game against the Cowboy team who was trying to stop him from winning. So, I like the chemistry of this team. They talk about analytics. They talk about the math all the time. They don't talk about the chemistry. And I think Mariota brings something there. His experiences in the league. I was surprised the number of teams that he was actually on. He's been around. He knows that the chances of him starting in this league is if the guy in front of him gets hurt. So I think he's resigned himself to that, and he's making a pretty decent life, doing it. So, yeah, sure. We got to go to Mariota. Yeah.
1: He'll take no millions back up. I would, too.
6: I would, too.
7: Why not?
6: All right, if y'all need me.
7: Fake news or not, question number two. Both teams, and we'll start with Kevin because you got the Commanders, and Ryder, you can deal with the Giants. Both the Commanders and the Giants will be at least 500 with the starters out. Based on the play of the backup quarterbacks, both teams will be at least 500 while the starters are out. Kevin, both teams. You address Commanders.
6: Yeah, Commanders. Right, yeah. Definitely. The Commanders have. I have to look at the schedule. But
7: now we're not even counting the Dallas game because that was a split. That was a split game.
6: They actually just completed the toughest part of the schedule with Philly. And Seattle with the Dallas game thrown in there. Mm-hmm. I mean, now you're coming up with teams
7: like Indy. You didn't include Dallas in the tough game?
6: Kick the field goal, different story. But true. Yeah. So, yeah, easily 500. I think that anybody who has an objective viewpoint of football, professional football, can look at where this team is right now and say, this is probably like as bad as it's going to get for them. Right now, one or two. There's nothing if they fix the problems in the secondary and with the running back position, I'm not happy with that. although Rashad White did show some good stuff today. We're a competitor. The Philly game was a good game. It was a tough game. There was a couple of lapses defensively, but it was a good game, right? Dallas was a good game until the injury, right? Mm-hmm. The Seattle game against the world champions was a good game. They're in the mix. I haven't seen. I mean, granted, you got to look at things like Minnesota and the Raiders being undefeated, right? But you can't tell me that they can't compete with anybody in this league. So yeah, 500 easily. News.
7: All right. Rodney, what about the Giants? The Giants will be, and it only counts today's win because, again, a split game last week. The Giants will be 500 with while Jackson Dart's out.
9: Yeah, we are above it now. So I think we play the Colts next week. So, it's possible we got to keep running. But it's just changed the philosophy of the game. We just have to rely on the run game more. So, yes, I believe that we could be above like we are now. We're 2-1. I think we can maintain momentum and hopefully maybe get a playoff run, Jackson Dart come back. You know, so I think it's possible. And the way the parity around the NFL – we was talking about Cleveland Browns just won, and Jacksonville, and the Steelers won too. So
7: yeah,
9: it's hope. Hope is alive. It's still a marathon. It's a marathon. We got to take one game at a time. I don't know about that, but
7: but Kirk Cousins doing his thing, right? Yeah, by the way, let me make this fake news or not question number three.
6: Okay,
7: the Raiders are doing it right. With Kirk Cousins playing and Mendoza watching, and more teams need to do that. Have that vet play out, have the young guy sit. Fake news or not, Kevin?
6: Oh, yeah, that's news. That's news. There's a tendency to want to play the guy because of all the accolades they got in college, right? Because they think that everybody pretty much is Jaden Daniels. That's what they want to think, right? But there's the thing about the coaching, right? I think that the coaching aspect of it is very much downplayed. I think that it's, you know, if you get a bad coach in your initial experience in the NFL, that can ruin you, man. It could take you a while. That's Sam Darnold. You know,
7: right.
6: Who are the coaches that had Sam Darnold when he first got here, right?
7: Zach Wilson. I'm thinking about Justin Fields. It's like, these guys just weren't ready to play right out of college. Sit them down and let them sit behind somebody.
6: Yeah. Patrick Mahomes had a year. Come on now.
7: Yes. Aaron Rodgers sat behind Brett.
6: That's right. You know, so yeah, that's the way they should do it. That's the way, you know, and the Raiders are doing it right. Absolutely.
7: Mm-hmm. Rodney?
9: I believe it's both because it depends on the situation. Like JD5, you know, he was ready. They hand him keys, cars. They already knew what time was. He's going to be a starter.
7: And by the way, RG3 was ready too. RG3 was ready when he started.
9: Yeah, right. Yeah. Right. It depends on the situation, the coaching staff, the quarterback, because Jackson Dart was ready. Mm-hmm. But he had to let Russell Wilson stink it up last year for the first three games. And I think after the Commanders game, we're going to yank him out. Mm-hmm. And Jackson Dart made the start, so it's news and fake news. It depends on the situation for the team. Because I remember Dak, if it wasn't injured for Bromo, I think he took over. They didn't
7: in the preseason.
6: Yeah.
7: Mm-hmm. And he came in and lit it up and never looked back. He was ready.
6: But then again, Dak showed in the preseason. There was one point in the preseason I remember vividly because I work with a diehard Cowboy fan, if you can imagine that. at one point in the preseason, Dallas' preseason, Dak had more touchdown passes than he had incompletions.
7: Mm-hmm. Mm-hmm.
6: You know? So yeah, Dak was playing. He was playing. The moment wasn't too big for Dak. Yeah. But everybody isn't like that. Everybody's look at Trevor Lawrence. You know, is he ever going to be anything more than he is right now? You know,
7: he came out highly touted. He's going to be the next big thing. And Bo Nix is playing better than he is. I mean, right. But Bo Nix also was in college till he was 25.
6: So exactly.
7: So which is fine.
6: Like Jaden,
7: Jaden. All right, that's fake.
9: But fit matters, dude. I'm sorry, my bad. No, but fit matters too. Like you said, chemistry, right. Yeah, coaching, yeah. And like we get along together and in chemistry, so it works. So
7: yeah. Whatever you do, just try not to get drafted by Cleveland if you're a quarterback. And I've said this before when they're talking about this Shador and Watson. Is that like when did we ever trust Cleveland with quarterback decisions? Everything they say or do is the wrong decision. Baker Mayfield went to the playoffs and they beat the Steelers in the first round and they got rid of. Cleveland doesn't know what they're doing with quarterbacks, and we never trusted them before. Why all of a sudden we're trusting them now?
6: I tell you what, the whole AFC North is 2-1 right now. And next week, Cleveland and Pittsburgh play. And next week, right now, the Raiders are 3-0 and the Chiefs are 3-0. And this next week has the potential of being like one of those old fashioned NFL weekends, right? Mm-hmm. You know, where you look at the logos on the screen, you say, oh yeah, this is going to be good, right? Cause it doesn't, mm-hmm. they're not playing because of the record or playing for stats. They're playing cause they just don't like each other, right? You mm-hmm. know, so they're going to be, you know, it's like those old Ravens Pittsburgh games, right? So I don't know if it's everybody is getting good or everybody's getting bad. I don't know, but the parity is there and it makes the game exciting.
7: Well, one thing I know about that game coming up with Pittsburgh and Cleveland, neither one of those teams are going to win that AFC North. So that game, it matters for, you know, feel good sakes, but neither one of those teams. So that's fake news or not. After this segment, Kevin's going to come back with some locker room audio from the Commanders' win against the Seattle Seahawks at Northwest Stadium. Home opener, and it felt like October football, even though it was still September, but it felt like October football, felt like fall football, a little cool, a little sprinkles, things like that. Felt real good. All right, so we'll be back on the other end of this break. Kevin's got the audio, and then on the other side of that, we'll bring Manny in for Manny's Minute. He'll talk about his conversation with his cousin, well, I guess his great cousin, or whatever you would call him, Clyde Jenkins, after the Cowboys lost to Baltimore. It's the Federal Football Report on Federal News Network.
6: 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Right now, we have a treat for you. We have some post-game react after the Commanders defeat the defending world champion Seattle Seahawks by the score of 33-31. We're going to hear from Marcus Mariota, Terry McLaurin, the rookie Sonny Styles, and one of the heroes of the game, Kane Medrano. But first, the QB, Marcus Mariota.
10: We really hadn't had much of it, and I thought it was just a good wrinkle at the end. Coach Blau did a great job of calling that and giving me a shot. That's against the wall, these guys find a way. And I'm grateful to be a part of it. I'm grateful to have the coaching staff that we had and that we have, and I'm looking forward to the rest of the year. You know, when you start off with two division road games, it's tough. It's tough in this league. And our guys didn't blink. I thought we had a great week of practice. And this is what this is about. Like, this is kind of the NFL. You get kind of knocked down at different points in the year. 1-2 is not where we want to be, but that was a huge win for us moving forward.
11: Being a part of this team where they trust me to be a leader and the playmaker, like, I just wanted to kind of put that on display. And I definitely fed off the crowd. I love playing at home. I love hearing the Terry chant. So that was unbelievable, you know, to see the crowd packed in a rainy game. You know, it wasn't pretty, but we earned that one. And I think that's what sets the tone when you earn a win like that, because they fought back really hard. But when we finish like that, we're going to give our chance to have success. We're going to give ourselves a chance to have to be successful this year. Fourth down, got to have it. Blau trusts the ball to be in our hands, and so does DQ. You know, for us to finish the game with the ball. So I think we did that today, and the defense did a great job of getting the ball back for us. Kane had an unbelievable pick six. So when you play complimentary football like that, you get turnovers. Like, we talk about the ball. We did that today. You know what I mean? We scored in the red zone. We protected the football on offense. We got the ball back on defense, and we put ourselves in a position to win the game. We talk about winning time moments a lot. I think DQ has made that abundantly clear, and as special as 2024 is, that's in the past. You know, you can't ride what you did last year or the year before that. We're going on 3 years from that. This is a different team. But at the same time, the core of this team is still winning time moments. I think that's what showed. And I think that was a core of what made us successful then. So we have to continue to find ways to continue to build on that.
12: Yeah, I mean, getting after the ball makes a huge impact on the game. Like, there's probably some crazy percentage on the team who wins a turnover right wins the game. But obviously, we know there's still stuff on the table that we got to fix. It's not a perfect game just because we got after the ball, but we didn't have to win the game, so that's what mattered most. Man, I mean, I was on the tight end just playing my coverage. I'm about to get the PBU, and he just steps in front of me. I'm like, oh, my gosh. I'm running down the sideline with my hands up. It was crazy. It was a crazy play. I was just glad he was able to make the play. We talked about on the sideline. I was like, bro, forget the last few plays. Like, the play's coming. The play's coming. And there it was.
14: Yeah, it's just time to step up, man. You know, I prepared like I was going to play all week, as I do every week. So, you know, finally got my chance, and, you know, I just had to go in there, stay calm, and just make my plays. Yeah, man, really just being in the right place at the right time. We had a defense on. I was trying to find space to go, you know, get the quarterback in. Just kind of happened to run right underneath the check down route and saw green grass and had to show off my wide receiver skills. Honestly, score. That was what I was thinking, you know. Close game. Gotta have a way to change, get some momentum back, you know, and I think that's what did it. So I was just get the ball in the end zone.

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1: It's the Federal Football Report on Federal News Network, 1500 AM, and anywhere where you get your fine podcast. Before we jump into Manny's Minute, Kevin, let's talk a little bit about the defense. Here's the thing. Like, you know, they played the Super Bowl champions. They did allow a lot of points, but they played with some guts out there, man.
2: Yeah.
1: That's what I felt. I felt like I was watching a team that may not be as good as another team, but they weren't going to back down, and they ended up winning the game.
2: You know, a lot of it was Darnold. A lot of it was Darnold. Darnold was getting rid of the ball like a split second before he really needed to. He escaped the rush a couple of times. I thought that the front four could have put a little bit more pressure on him, right? They had to. And then when they blitz, most of the time, the blitz didn't get there, but that's Darnold, and that's his experience. I wrote in my notes, Darnold is showing his experience. What I want him is to experience some pain. I want them to hit him. But you got to be impressed with the rookie, with the first round pick, Sonny Styles, because he's a football player. He's just a natural football player. I saw there was one deep pass where Darnold looked, he saw he had maybe a tight end isolated on the middle linebacker, one on one, and he stayed with him stride for stride and broke the pass up. Didn't even break a sweat. Right? Wasn't struggling. Wasn't failing. He was there.
1: Let me say this too, because there are so many people that judge some of these young players so quickly. And in a brief conversation I had with my cousin Clyde Jenkins, talking about the Cowboys loss, he was talking about how, like, the same thing with Styles he feel about Barham, where, like, you watch these guys in training camp or watch them in practice, and they may get lost in some of the plays and lost in the language, you know. But when the game happens, they play. And he had a game. I mean, we're talking about twice stuffing Derrick Henry, reading where the hole is going to be and stuffing that gap. Like, he had a great game. And, like, how about we lay off some of these rookies and let them develop a little bit? Like, Sonny Styles. Okay, yeah, you look at him in training camp. Oh, he's not doing this. Oh, in week one, he missed this. It's like, okay, he missed a gap or he missed this. That's fine. But what kind of football plays does he make? And they make football plays.
2: He does. He does. And the teams are taking notice. They had to take the shot. They had him isolated on the tight end one-on-one. But they're not going to risk that too often. Take over, be watching the film on them. So I'm impressed by him. The depth had concerned me a little bit because the starters were hurt, but the philosophy still is the same with the backup safeties as it is with the backup quarterbacks. If you're not good enough to start, why are you on my team? There are plenty of people. I'm not good enough to start. Except for maybe corner on this team, but So when Maduro, I call him the vaccine, Maduro, and I listened to the press conference, and he said, well, they ran that play a few times. That was their go-to, their safety valve play. And they got us a couple of times, and I was determined that they were going to get us again. I said, okay. Mm-hmm. Well, what he lacked in maybe the physical capabilities, he said, well, I'll use my brain this time, right? I'll go to where I think that they will go because that's what their tendency is. And pick six, change the game, right? Save the game, iced it, right?
1: For sure.
2: I see eagerness. I don't know if quite want to yet, but you always see a lot of hats around the ball. They need to start wrapping up a little bit. There's still a little bit too much reach and arm tackling, right? But it's hope. It's hope. It's Shawshank type of hope. That's what I
1: got. Shawshank hope. If you want to put those two together, that's fine. That's fine. So, Rodney, before we get to Manny's Minute, your thoughts on the Giants win this past weekend?
3: Just like I said, it was a tough, gritty 1-2 victory, and I guess it was the rookie thing, and I gotta give Arvell Reese, he played a hell of a game. He played so much of a good game that Harbaugh gave him the game ball because he was all over the place today. I was excited about it. I mean, the team came together. Harlan, the defense, Brian Burns went down with a knee injury, stepped up, just like you said. If you make the team, you should be able to start. And it depends on the GM to find players that fit your system and belief in what you're trying to do.
2: That's right.
3: So definitely it was a tough win. We didn't score any points in the green zone, as Coughlin always called it. But we went

0: for 3 points. So the 3 points added up to 12, and we won the game.
1: How about that? That's amazing. By the way,
2: I would put Cam Ward in that category. Right now, would you rather have Mariota or Winston playing over Cam Ward? I would.
3: Yeah.
2: He's got all the potential in the world. I just it doesn't show up right now on the field.
0: Now, Cam is young. Just like you were saying, you got to give him grace. You got to give him time.
2: Well, when he's your quarterback, I think, you know, sit him down behind somebody that's experienced and let him watch somebody who knows what they're doing.
0: Well, you know, you said Tennessee. We're talking about Tennessee now. That's so, you know, Tennessee had Will Levis? I think they cut him.
2: Yeah.
0: He was a second-round pick. So that's the only competition he had. Of course, he was going to beat him. He better than him.
2: Yeah.
3: A team that got rid of Derrick Henry. Okay.
2: Right. Yeah. Well, we're going to get this guy.
0: Enough said. I think, that's a good question because I think Cam just needs some more time. I would take him now. Hey, if the Titans, y'all want to get rid of him because you think he ain't going to be able to do it? Hey, the Giants, go ahead and send him a first round pick. We'll take
2: him. Okay.
3: No, all right. Nah, not for the first. It wouldn't do it. But anyway, yeah, you're right. I'd take a flyer on him. Okay. Absolutely.
2: All right. Time for Manny's Minute. Manny, you were talking to your cousin, Clyde Jenkins, about this Cowboys game. Heartbreaker in Brazil. Just your overall thoughts on the game, man. What happened?
4: Well, I thought Dallas played okay. Probably, maybe not their best game of the season, but they looked decent, I guess. The defense stepped up at times, which is different. It felt good. The offense just couldn't capitalize off of those opportunities. About the loss, I mean, 1 second, I mean, I don't know how long 1 second is. I tend to trust the refs with these situations, though, just because I just like to give people, you know, benefit of the doubt most of the time. But when it's just that close, you just kind of like, you kind of have to let the game go into overtime there. But Dallas, you know, the offense was just normal, you know, scoring 30.
2: Let me ask you about the offense, though, too, because the offense, I'm conflicted because they did have three downs because on the fourth, if you don't get it, you don't kick the field goal. They had three downs to win the game. They did not win the game, but at the same time, they scored 31 points. And somebody's got to make a play, whether offensively or defensively, to win the game. Like, is that an offensive situation there for them? Or do you think that's a defense? Like, at some point, you got to make a stop.
4: Well,
2: you say make stops during the game, but at the same time, they allow 34 points.
4: Yeah, I mean, when you're the offense in that scenario, you're putting up 31 points against a defense who isn't bad, like, who's a pretty decent defense. You're putting up 31 points. And your defense is making stops, but that's still 34 points. And then, like, about the red zone, it's just like you have three more plays with 30 seconds left. I think one of those plays wasted maybe 10 seconds because we had to waste that last timeout.
3: Yeah.
4: And then I think one of those plays out of those last three, George Pickens messed up his route and Dak looked mad about that. I tend to trust Dak being mad about that because, you know, it's just his experience in the game. You know, he's succeeded in those scenarios before. So, you know, it's just the small things. I mean, like, even before those three plays, there is a penalty that brought us back to, like, that brought us back 5 yards when we were originally on, like, the 30-yard line. So it's just the small things. Like, I wouldn't even say that clock management was the biggest issue. It's just George Pickens messed up his route twice, and then that one penalty really messed up.
3: Yeah, well, next time tell Dak to throw to the man instead of where he thinks the man's supposed to be. They got these numbers on it, right?
2: That's a good point.
3: If he throws at the numbers, he might hit the guy. Right?
2: That's a great point.
3: I agree with everything Manny said, and the Ravens helped a little bit, too, because the Ravens did not manage that game well. They came from behind. They had the Cowboys reeling. There was one series where they stopped them on fourth and goal from the one, and Derrick Henry was quite vocal towards his offensive lineman about gave me a yard. Can't y'all give me a yard? Y'all getting $1 million, right? You know, I got the right. You don't have to give me a yard. Give me half a yard.
2: I'll get the other half.
3: Football. first year. This is first year the Ravens head coach. This is first year as a head coach.
0: Yes. Mm-hmm.
3: Yeah, yeah. He's like, we have first year offensive coordinators and defensive coordinators, right? They, I guess they got to learn too, but. Yeah. Well, maybe their backups are better. I don't know. I don't know. But, but so, Manny, what do you think about the defense on the last play, the last defensive play, not the field goal, after the kickoff, after the Cowboys tied it up? What do you feel about the defensive setup of the Cowboys for that play?
4: The only critique I would have is rushing forward is kind of crazy. I just felt like if you're in that situation, maybe you want to pressure him a little bit more, maybe. But normally you would just rush three and have everybody else back.
3: Yeah.
4: When you rush three, I would personally just have all, like, I guess not all safeties, but, like, people who were, like, fast and could get across the field.
2: All DBs, yeah.
4: Yeah, fast. Yeah. I mean, that's really the only critique. I mean, just don't have four people there. I mean, everything else was fine. It's just the ref made a controversial call.
2: And don't forget, Christian Parker is one of these young, new defensive coordinators, all the hype's around them. And so sometimes they have a tendency to outthink themselves. Yeah. Like there's literally no reason. And by the way, if you're a DB, offensive players do this all the time where they will run and they break free and they'll, you know, slow down and straggle along the goal line to waste a little bit of time before they jump in the end zone for a touchdown. If you're right there with the player and he catch it, let him run two or three steps and tackle him. Like, I mean, you know, just make sure the clock is out, like a situational awareness, you know, but I understand it. In the moment, bang, bang, you think it's over, but.
3: Right. That's right. You're right there. I didn't think about that. Yeah. All he had to do was not touch the guy.
2: Yeah. But him scoring from where he was little to none, especially when you're right on his back. You're right on his back. Mm-hmm. Mm-hmm. Let him take a step or two and then tackle him.
4: I think. I also feel like with the defense, not even just talking about the last defensive play of the game, but I also just feel like with the defense, you know, it's a young coordinator, but they also have a young like a lot of young players on that team. So it's going to take some time to, you know, getting used to just playing in the NFL. And they're just going to have to let the game just come to them naturally at this point, because they're really young. It's going to take some time to really get used to it, especially in a three down system.
3: Yeah. You know, it's interesting though, with the situation, with the field goal, last week and this week, and the situational defense this week, it seems like the basics of the game of kind of avoiding these guys, because if they just think about just the running and tackling part of it and outscoring your opponent instead of outsmarting your opponent, it seemed like they'd be better off. But was it Clyde that said, this seemed like they want to show you how smart they are a lot of times.
2: And by the way, for home games with the Commanders, I help engineer the pregame show, right? And so very rarely do I stay for the games. Once the pregame show is over, I get out of there. I don't want to watch the game. I want to go home, shower, lay in the bed, and watch the game the rest of the day.
3: Right.
2: And so I did that today, and I have good parking. I'm in lot A, black, okay? So I've got great parking. And so anyway, I cross the street. And normally when I get there, hardly anybody's there, of course, you know, even the crossing guards and stuff like that. And so I can go across, you know, Morgan Boulevard or whatever and do what I got to do and set up my stuff. And usually going home, I can. But being first game of the week, there was a crossing guard there. So I did the crosswalk, and all I was trying to do was go across Morgan Boulevard to lot A. I can see my car. And the woman who was working there said, yeah, but this is not a crosswalk. You've got to go back across the crosswalk you just came from, go down to the other intersection part, and then cross at that crosswalk. I said, but you see that Honda Pilot right there? Like right there in lot A black. That's my car. We're looking at it. And we have this portion of the street blocked. Like, we aren't even allowing cars to go through here. Can I just take my equipment to the car, pack it up, and just go? She's like, no, you're going to have to go down to that crosswalk. This is what these coaches remind me of. When it's third and one at the goal line, instead of just running the ball forward and getting that 1 yard and just telling your offensive line, block, running back, give me that yard. Like, no, we're going to do a fake reverse, lateral toss, tight end shuffle out to the, like, why would you do that? Like,
1: I just got to go right
2: my
1: there.
2: My truck's right there. Like, we can see it. Like, I know, like, what? And I took my keys out and I hit the toot toot. I said, see how it's lighting up? That's it right there. So I'm not lying to you. It's right there. All I have to do is cross an already blocked street. An already blocked street. Just boom. And I'm just like, I just can't let you go. Now, shout out to the sister because she's doing her job and that's fine. But come on, man. Like some common sense here. All right.
1: So power trip.
2: the Commanders are going to London. I think it's going to be a win against Indianapolis. They're going to end up being 2-2. And there'll be fans emailing us saying they're going to win the Super Bowl. How do you see this game playing out? Kevin, Rodney, and then we'll close out with Manny.
3: Well, unfortunately, Daniel Jones made a career out of beating the old Commanders or the Washington football team or whoever they were.
2: At the time, Jones.
3: Yeah, whoever they were. The team with no name, like Clint Eastwood. And I think that Daniel Jones is starting to revert to form. He's in a better environment than he was in New York. But, you know, except for Jonathan Taylor.
2: Got a running back.
3: Yeah, you got a running back.
2: He had one in New York, but they traded him away.
3: I mean, he won't need that. Man, too much. Running back's more trouble than they're worth, right? You don't need
0: that. I have no idea what you're talking about.
3: And they have some injuries on the offense. So I'm thinking they can keep it rolling, right? Number zero, he's going to have to find a solution. Otherwise, they're just going to keep picking on him, and they can't be good for the relationship. So, I'm looking at a good ball control offense. I need the running game to break out. I don't like Bill as a starting running back. I like him as a change of pace back. He won't give you. He'll always looks for the big hitter, and he won't take the 3 yards. And he won't break a tackle either. You know, so I think there's some work that needs to be done there. But I don't think India will be a problem. You know, London, I don't know why they do that. But, yeah, I guess I'll watch.
2: Somehow, Rodney, what you think?
0: Who created the schedule for the Commanders? Two straight road games, home game, then you got to go fly to London?
2: Yeah, road game, two road games, one home game, London. Yeah,
0: that's crazy. So I think the Colts are going to win this. I think the run game, Taylor is going to be too much. That's his name? That's Taylor. I think Taylor's going to be too much, and Danny Dimes is going to do Danny Dimes things against the Commanders. Okay. I think so, yeah. And then it's going to bring the Commanders down to 1-3. Sorry to say that, but, you know.
2: What do you think, Manny?
4: I do think the Commanders are going to win. I think it'll be like either by like 3 points or a touchdown. It's not going to be by like a whole lot. I do think the Commanders will pull out maybe, I don't know, maybe they'll get like two quick scores and then maybe like a big stomp on defense to help them. But yeah, I just think the Commanders are just going to be able to pull this one off.
2: Okay. All right. We'll see what happens. I do also think the Commanders are going to win this one. I think it's going to be close. Manny's the only one that says how much they're going to win by. So maybe we need to see if we can get a DraftKings sponsorship or something like that. Not that he, as a minor, is betting, but if you wanted to listen to a teenager, point spreads and things like that, you could. All right, so they'll be in London. They were going to take us with them, but we refused to go. We just like it here better. We like you know, the DMV better, so we don't want to go anywhere. Why would we go to London when we're here in the DMV?
1: I got a refrigerator right there. What?
2: Exactly. It's the Federal Football Report. We'll be back next week.
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7: From ABC News, I'm Stephanie Officer. Seven members of the Chi Phi fraternity and Cornell University are at the center of a lawsuit alleging the frat members participated in a gang rape, and the Ivy League school failed to properly investigate. The lawsuit filed by the alleged victim states the incident took place in October 2024, was handled by campus police, and her statement was sent to the Tompkins County District Attorney, who never pursued charges. DA Matthew Van Hooten still insists his office had no cause to look into it, but now he's opening a case based on evidence included in the suit, but not previously submitted to his office. ABC legal contributor Bernardo Villalona.
8: The civil lawsuit and the civil attorney seems to have done more of an investigation than the actual police department at Cornell or the district attorney's office. So I think in terms of what the district attorney's office and the police department has to do is open up a clean slate in the sense of let's look at this objectively, in the sense of let's finally interview this complainant, this victim, to see exactly what actually happened.
7: After the FBI was hacked, the agency now warning employees personnel files with sensitive information were stolen. ABC's Pierre Thomas.
9: The hacker group, which calls itself Shiny Hunters, has been described by the FBI as an international cyber criminal organization that extorts tech, finance, and retail companies. Tonight, the FBI is telling employees to review the security of their homes, to report any unsolicited contacts, and not to respond to any suspicious calls.
7: Well, gas prices have now dropped slightly, according to Gas Buddy. Here's ABC's Andrew Dimbert.
10: As the war with Iran enters its eighth month, the national average price of gas now around $4.42 a gallon, and diesel at $6.44, according to Gas Buddy.
11: In a lot of those states, they engage in what we call price cycling, where once prices make a big jump up, they tend to see some relief.
10: But analysts say prices may tick down a little this week, as states saw them spike last week.
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7: Her husband confirms former BET host Angela Stribling has died following a battle with brain cancer. She was 58. 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
17: Digital price labels let stores change prices instantly from a central computer. Walmart says customers that are browsing that item will not be profiled. CEO John Furner says shoppers' income, purchase history, or willingness to pay won't affect the price. Neither will the time of day they're shopping. Last month, the Federal Trade Commission said that it's putting companies on notice that the practice of personalizing pricing could violate consumer protection laws. Wayne Cabot, ABC News.
7: More rain on the way for the Southwest, including hard-hit New Mexico.
18: Heavy rain. Same thing on Tuesday. Notice how bouts of rain hit places like Tucson, now stretching farther north into Trinidad, Colorado there, and the Texas Panhandle. And then by Wednesday, We are still seeing heavy rain, not just in places like New Mexico and Colorado, but now into parts of Texas and Oklahoma.
19: ABC's Samara Theodore. The Yankees' Carlos Rodon says players are ready for a long lockout if MLB owners push for a salary cap. The league argues a cap is necessary to reduce economic disparity, but players say that's not true, pointing to Milwaukee and Tampa Bay as proof. Their contract ends December 1st. I'm Stephanie Officer, ABC News.
20: I know that hiring can be challenging. You need someone to match your role perfectly. Well, now you can meet them fast on ZipRecruiter.